edition of the paper is titled Work Begins on $64 Million Affordable Housing Project. It's by Karina Vanek of the Arizona Republic and the USA Today Network. A Valley nonprofit is beginning construction on an affordable housing project on land it purchased from a school district, a plan its leaders say could inject cash into school districts while addressing a shortage of affordable housing. UMOM New Day Centers is leading the development of Salamanca Square, a 192-unit apartment complex near 39th and Grand Avenues, on land it purchased from the Alhambra School District. The development is expected to complete construction in 2027. Units in the complex will range from 1 to 4 bedrooms. The project will cost about $64 million to develop. The units will be made affordable through the Low-Income Housing Tax Credit Program, which allows developers or investors to receive credit against federal income taxes based on the amount they invest in affordable housing projects. The apartment complex will be rented to people who earn up to 60% of the area median income. According to data from Phoenix, a family of four earning 60% of the area median income in 2026 would earn $67,440 per year. Housing is generally considered affordable if a person or family spends one-third or less of their monthly income on it. UMOM acquired control of the site under a partnership with Phoenix and the Alhambra School District. Megan Rodek, Chief Operating Officer of UMOM, said the district determined it did not need the land for school purposes. Phoenix bought the land for $2.3 million in early 2025 because Arizona law limits districts' ability to sell land to only public entities like cities or another school district. UMOM then acquired the land from Phoenix at the same price. The nonprofit has already completed a similar transaction with the city and the Isaac School District to develop 96 units of affordable housing. School districts have underutilized resources, Rodek said. If the land is not used by schools to support kids, we should find a way to use it to support the community. UMOM operates emergency shelters and other services for women and families and has developed nearly 1,000 units of permanently affordable rental housing in the valley. For us, solving family homelessness is a math problem, Rodek said. There is a shortage of affordably priced housing. There is no one silver bullet solution. Rodek said the nonprofit was uniquely positioned to develop the project because the transaction was complicated, but in line with the organization's mission. The framework could be a scalable model for increasing affordable housing supply, while providing entities like school districts money in exchange for unused land. It doesn't deter us if it's more complicated, she said. And that completes the article. The author, Karina Vanek, covers development for the Arizona Republic. You can reach her at cvanek@arizonarepublic.com. And the article was titled, Work Begins on $64 Million Affordable Housing Project.
The second article, TJ Maxx closing stores. No reports of Arizona stores shuttering. By Meredith G. White of the Arizona Republic and the USA Today Network. Those who love frequenting their local TJ Maxx to find deals on clothes, beauty items, home decor, kids' clothes, toys, and more may have to travel a little farther to find one that's open. The popular retail chain has already closed three locations on the East Coast in both Maryland and Massachusetts this year, according to business magazine Fast Company. And there could be more closings coming across the country as the rest of the year rolls out. If you're worried about your local TJ Maxx location, then here's where the TJ Maxx closures are affecting Arizonans in 2026. Is TJ Maxx closing all of its locations? No, at this time there's no hint that TJ Maxx is looking to shutter all of its locations. Only a few select stores have been chosen to close down. Which TJ Maxx stores are closing in Arizona? Fortunately, there aren't any recent closures of TJ Maxx locations in Arizona at the time of reporting. You can check out the list of local open stores with the TJ Maxx store locator at tjmaxx.com. And that's the end of the column. The author, Meredith G. White, covers entertainment, art, and culture for The Republic and azcentral.com. The title of her article was TJ Maxx Closing Stores. Next up is this article from Deborah Utishia Kroll of the Catherine Reger and the USA Today Network. California Tribe pays $241 million for iconic Scottsdale Resort. A Southern California tribe has purchased one of Scottsdale's landmark hotels for $241 million as part of a long-term luxury non-gaming hospitality strategy. The San Manuel Investment Authority, an unincorporated government entity of Yahaviatam of San Manuel Nation, a tribe based near San Bernardino, California, announced its purchase of the Fairmont Scottsdale Princess October 1st. The seller was Strategic Hotels and Resorts. According to property records, the Chicago-based company purchased the 750-room resort for $345 million in 2006. The Princess received a AAA Timeless Diamond designation in 2025 for maintaining 5-diamond status since 1991. The 750-room hotel has also been on Condé Nast Traveler's list of top resorts in the Southwest for the past 3 consecutive years, and it's the host hotel for the PGA Tour's WM Phoenix Open. We are delighted to welcome the staff and guests of Fairmont Scottsdale Princess into the portfolio of luxury non-gaming properties owned by our tribe, says Lynn Valbuena, chairwoman of the San Manuel Investment Board. The Princess has been a Scottsdale landmark for 4 decades, and we're excited to begin this next chapter with Yahaviatam of San Manuel Nation, said Jack Miller, Regional Vice President and General Manager of the Fairmont Princess or Scottsdale Princess. Their long-term commitment
to thoughtful stewardship and hospitality aligns closely with our own, and we look forward to continuing to build on the resort's legacy while keeping the experiences our guests and local community know and love at the heart of everything that we do. Small tribe, large economic footprint. The 200-member tribe is one of the several tribes with Serrano heritage. Its name, Yahaviatam, means people of the pines, reflecting its mountain homeland. They are a clan of the Marayam, or Serrano people, whose ancestral lands include the San Bernardino Highlands, as well as passes, valleys, mountains, and high deserts in the region. The tribe operates the Yamava Resort and Casino on its tribal lands and the Palms Casino Resort in Las Vegas. Yahaviatam, once known as the San Manuel Band of Mission Indians, has also embarked on a long-term strategy of investing in luxury, non-gaming destinations through its San Manuel Investment Authority. In 2025, it acquired the Waldorf Astoria Monarch Beach Resort and Club in Dana Point, California. In May, the authority purchased a piece of California history, the Mission Inn Hotel and Spa, the landmark historic property in the heart of downtown Riverside, California. The century-old hotel is one of Southern California's most well-known buildings, incorporating architectural features from more than 20 different California missions. It's also become the center of Riverside's cultural and civic identity for more than a century. Volbuena said the Princess's beautiful setting, world-class hospitality, and amenities align with the tribe's strategy as it offers the service its guests have come to expect. We look forward to partnering with Fairmont and the exceptional management team at the Princess, as well as becoming an active contributing member of the business and tribal community in Scottsdale. That completes the article. You can reach the author at debra@arizonacentral.com. The name of her article was California Tribe Pays $241 Million for Iconic Scottsdale Resort. The last business article today is titled McDonald's Sued Over AI Pricing Claims. Suit alleges violation of U.S. antitrust law, by Mike Scarsella of Reuters. McDonald's has been sued in federal court in Chicago in a proposed nationwide class action alleging the fast food company illegally coordinates menu prices across its franchises and company-owned restaurants through an AI-powered pricing system. The lawsuit, filed on October 2nd, said McDonald's violated the U.S. antitrust law by conspiring with independent franchisees to fix prices using algorithms trained on non-public data. Reuters previously reported that McDonald's pricing engine uses machine learning algorithms to continually analyze data from millions of daily transactions across its nearly 14,000 restaurants. The lawsuit cited the Reuters article, which said other fast food companies are also turning to AI to help with pricing and other operations. Independent businesses must set their prices independently, the lawsuit said. McDonald's, in a statement on October 5th, called the allegations speculative
and uninformed. AI does not set the price of a Big Mac or any other menu item, the company said. It said franchisees make their own pricing decisions and that the use of pricing recommendation tools and analytics is widespread across industries. U.S. plaintiffs have filed a wave of class actions in recent years alleging companies used algorithms, or AI, to illegally coordinate prices for hotel rooms, apartment rentals, and other purchases. Lark Turner, a lawyer for the plaintiff, said in a statement that McDonald's is leveraging its troves of data and its franchised system to nickel and dime consumers down to the last French fry. And that ends the article. The title, McDonald's Sued Over AI Pricing Claims, by Mike Scarsella of Reuters. And that ends the business news for today. Let's turn now to the local sports scene. The lead story on today's Republic in the sports section is titled Right Players, ASU in Conversation for Top Women's Basketball Players, by Jenna Ortiz of the Arizona Republic and the USA Today Network. After Arizona State made the NCAA tournament in 2026, second-year coach Molly Miller deemed it the floor of the program's trajectory. And to get to the next stages, she believes she has a program that will attract the right players. We'll always have that first group who started us out on the right foot, and I'm so thankful to them. But they've allowed us to recruit from a different mindset, Miller said. To build the program, Miller emphasized the importance of maintaining players on her current roster and gaining resources from the administration and the community. Miller's freshman class for the 26-27 season includes a quick guard in Quinn Nye Gray DeSanders, a sharpshooter in Avery Lower, and a combo guard in Lyndon Parker. We've become a school of choice, so we can become picky with our needs, Miller said. We can be picky with the type of character kids we bring in here. I have a responsibility to that team, because they're such good kids, and they're well-rounded, to bring in good apples. That's my priority, to bring in good human beings and complement what we're lacking in terms of a basketball skill set. Miller's family-oriented recruiting style hasn't changed since her Drury and Grand Canyon days, but her resources have elevated her name among recruits. The caliber of recruit that we're able to get on the phone here at the Power 4 level, and being in the Big 12, that's awesome, Miller said. That's awesome that we're able to pick up the phone, and whoever we like in the country, it doesn't matter which ranking, we can be in the conversation. What Miller accomplished in her first year has spread to high school players, including some of the top talent in the country, like the top-ranked recruit, Kalina Smith. ASU cracked Smith's list of 11 schools, and Smith will make an official visit to Tempe on Friday, October the 9th. Miller couldn't comment on the specifics of Smith's visit, but was excited that ASU got top kids in the country answering the phone and wanting to hear what we're about. It speaks volumes to not only the program, but what this university is about, what this community is about, and going to get the greatest out there,
Miller said. We can achieve those goals and make it to the national stage. ASU returns five players, including forward McKenna Brackens, from the 2026 NCAA tournament team that went 24-11. Brackens was second in scoring with 14.4 points and first in rebounding with 6.4 rebounds. ASU also returns forward Helosa Carrara, who finished second in rebounding at 5.3. ASU brought in eight newcomers for the upcoming season, including five transfers. The transfer class was ranked in the top five by USA Today and added significant guard depth with Tennessee guard Ruby Whitehorn, Michigan State guard Rashunda Spider Jones, and Central Michigan guard Maddie Morrison. Whitehorn was a top player for Tennessee in the 2024-25 season, while Jones has been an all-Big Ten defender. Morrison was last season's MAC Player of the Year as a sophomore. The Sun Devils opened the season at home with Jackson State on November 2nd, and then will host Northern Arizona on November 5th. That completes the article. The title was Right Players by Jenna Ortiz of the Arizona Republic and the USA Today Network. The second article today is by Dwayne Rankin of the Arizona Republic and the USA Today Network. Bulls 124, Suns 117, Wednesday preseason. Suns fall to Bulls as Bridges is injured. The Phoenix Suns remain winless in preseason, falling to the Chicago Bulls 124-117 October 7th at United Center. New Suns forward Miles Bridges suffered a right ankle injury early in the second quarter and didn't return to the game. Dylan Brooks paced Phoenix 0-2 with 24 points. Jalen Green and Colin Gillespie added 12 points each, while Devin Booker chipped in 11 on 3 of 14 shooting. Rookie Caleb Wilson led 7 Bulls in double figures with 15 points in the preseason opener for Chicago, 1-0. The Suns continue their preseason schedule at home October 10th against the defending Western Conference champion San Antonio Spurs. Here are three quick takeaways from the game. Surging Suns second unit. Phoenix's second unit turned a 24-24 game into advantage Suns 40-29 at the end of the first quarter. Colin Gillespie, Luke Kennard, Jordan Goodwin, Ryan Dunn, and Kamen Mlach took the game over with their collective energy. They were getting deflections, blocking shots, and flying around. It remains to be seen if this unit can score enough, but Gillespie and Kennard are three-point bombers, while Goodwin is more than serviceable from distance. Mlach is learning on the fly the difference in physicality. He'll have good games and not so good ones, but Dunn may be the wild card. It appears he and Rashear Fleming are battling that 10th man in the rotation. Fleming is more of a threat on corner threes with tremendous upside, but Dunn has a year more experience and can make defensive plays. He forced an 8-second violation and had a big-time block in that first quarter run. Not defensive enough on the glass. Phoenix finished next to last in the NBA in defensive rebounding last season,
Only 20 win Brooklyn was worse. The struggle continued against the Bulls. Bulls backup big Toby Awaka snatched 6 offensive rebounds, while starting big Jalen Smith racked up 5, with Ryan Dunn, Rashear Fleming, and 7-footer Common Malach in the area code. Teams talk about wanting to run, but securing the defensive rebound allows them to do so. The Suns won't be able to maximize their athleticism and intent if they struggle once again on the defensive backboard. Having a healthy Bridges can help change that, but it can't be on just him alone. Booker from 3. Devin Booker shot just 33% from 3 last season, as his percentage has dropped in each of the last 2 seasons. He's 1 of 12 from 3 so far this preseason, went 0 for 8 against the Bulls. It's just preseason, but the Suns need Booker to trend upward from 3 because he's going to take his fair share from distance. Pre-game, same starters. The Suns opened their preseason schedule with a 109-107 road loss October 5th to the Detroit Pistons at Little Caesars Arena. Phoenix led by as many as 19 points in the first half, but Suns head coach Jordan Ott rested the starters the entire second half. "I know we built the lead, but we were talking to that second and third group. Everything is in audition," Suns all-star Devin Booker said. "It's going to be a point and time that one or two of you guys, we're going to need you guys to get a win. Treat it like a regular season game. Do anything we can to get a win." The Suns started Jalen Green, Dylan Brooks, Miles Bridges, Oso Iguodaro, and Booker against the Pistons. Starting with the same starting lineup against the Bulls, Ott is looking to play starters beyond halftime against the Bulls. We'll extend those minutes a little bit more into the third quarter, Ott said after practice on October 6th. "That's the plan right now. Just continue to build up over the preseason. Continue the chemistry, getting along, building the relationships." And that completes the article. The title was "Suns Fall to Bulls as Bridges is Injured," by Dwayne Rankin of the Arizona Republic and the USA Today Network. I'll take a brief moment out of the broadcast to remind those of you who may have tuned in late, you're listening to the second hour of the Arizona Republic, brought to you by Sun Sounds of Arizona. It's the Friday, October 9th, 2026 edition of the Republic. My name is Chuck Berry. I'm your volunteer reader today. Our next article involves the Arizona Cardinals. Cards offer some positive news on love, by Theo Mackey of the Arizona Republic and the USA Today Network. The Arizona Cardinals have delivered a positive bit of news on running back Jeremiah Love. In his press conference on Wednesday, October 7th, head coach Mike LaFleur was asked whether Love's lingering health concerns could affect his ability in Week 5 against the Detroit Lions. "No, it shouldn't impact," LaFleur said, "but the best I can just tell you guys is just maintenance. Just maintenance throughout the day, and then when we get to Sunday." Love was present during the Cardinals' first practice of the week on October 7th. His participation did not appear to be limited by injury during the portion open to media. This comes 3 days after Love's health took center stage in Week 4 against the New York Giants. He was not on the field for the Cardinals' final 17 offensive snaps,
which included their entire final drive, as they pushed for a potential game-winning touchdown. Love, though, said that the Cardinals have been cautious with his workload due to the high physical stress placed on rookies throughout their first NFL offseason. He also acknowledged that trainers were looking at his ankle, which LaFleur said was not the same ankle Love injured in preseason. "It's been a long year for me," Love said after the game. "My body sometimes is down, sometimes tired, so it's just managing those things. And coaches know that. This is probably going to be the longest year of my life. I just want to manage that workload, so today just obviously making sure to keep an eye on managing me." Although Love does seem to track to play against the Lions, it appears that the Cardinals will continue that process of managing his workload, based on LaFleur's comments. Cardinals without another starting offensive lineman. Right guard Isaiah Adams will miss the Cardinals' Week 5 game, LaFleur announced on October 7th, with Paris Johnson Jr. placed on season-ending injury reserve due to a torn biceps injury. The Cardinals' starting offensive line now projects as follows. From left to right, Jaden Williams, Isaac Sumalo, Hajalte Fraholt, John Gaines II, and Elijah Wilkinson. Sumalo missed practice on October 7th, with Hayden Connor filling his place, but that is likely normal veteran rest. As for Adams, he sustained his injury in the first half of Week 4, seemingly on a play where he was bull-rushed to the turf. That punctuated a difficult day for the 2024 third-rounder, who had struggled to start this season. Gaines, though, did not perform much better, as he was responsible for a handful of run stuffs in the second half. Weinguard status uncertain. The Cardinals lost safety Andrew Weinguard to a knee injury early against the Giants, and they felt the ramifications. Undrafted rookie Wydette Williams entered as his replacement and struggled mightily in pass coverage, as he appeared culpable on multiple coverage busts. Ahead of Week 5, Wingard's status is uncertain. Here's what LaFleur had to say on the subject. "We're kind of questionable there, if you will. I don't know if what his status is going to be, so you'll quote me on that, but I don't know if that's accurate in terms of what is actually listed." Wingard did not practice on October 7th. Also absent, in addition to Adams and Sumalo, were safety Buda Baker, edge Josh Sweat, and edge Jordan Birch. Baker and Sweat typically do not practice on Wednesdays due to veteran rest, while Birch's status is more uncertain. LaFleur explains Will's signing. The Cardinals bolstered their offensive line on Tuesday, October 6th, signing tackle Jedrick Wills off the Buffalo Bills practice squad. Wills was the number 10 overall pick in 2020, but has struggled in recent years as he has dealt with a series of knee injuries. For the Cardinals, though, it's a low-risk move. He appears set to begin his career in Arizona as a backup, behind both Wilkinson and Williams at tackle. "Clearly he'll have an opportunity," LaFleur said. "He's played a lot of ball in this league. Obviously, a high draft pick and a number of years as a starter.
excited to get him on the grass today. And that ends the article. Cards Offer Some Positive News on Love by Theo Mackey of the Air. And that ends the article. 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

Baylor. It has one more week to remedy its issues as the Sun Devils round out non-conference play against visiting Hawaii, a Mountain West Conference opponent. Coach Kenny Dillingham needs a better showing in every aspect of the game. "We just have to play our best game," he said. "We have to play our best game. I have to coach my best game. I have to have my best week. I have to focus on the things that matter, which are effort and passion, running to the football, being the team that, in a shoving match, shoves last. I know it sounds like you want to be the hammer. Right now, the teams that I've coached, I feel like we have been a team that's been more of the hammer than the nail, and we have to become the hammer." Time and site, 7:30 p.m. Mountain Standard Time, Saturday, October 10th, Mountain America Stadium. TV, FS1, Dan Haley, play-by-play, and Robert Smith, analyst. Radio, ESPN, 6:20 a.m., Tim Healy, Jeff Van Raphorst, Kevin Turner, and Jeff Munn. Series history, ASU leads 5-2, although Hawaii has won the last two. Last meeting, Hawaii defeated ASU 41-24 in 2006 in the Hawaii Bowl. Hawaii scored 38 second-half points, and quarterback Colt Brennan threw for 559 yards and 5 touchdowns. Wide receiver Jason Rivers also set a program single-game and FBS bowl record with 308 receiving yards on 14 receptions. Storylines. Both teams are looking to get right before the heart of their conference schedule. ASU has lost two of its last three games, while Hawaii has lost its last two. ASU's showing last week was so disheartening that Coach Kenny Dillingham handed off offensive play-calling duties, a responsibility he's held since last year's Sun Bowl. The job now goes back to offensive coordinator Marcus Arroyo. The Warriors are 32-57 all-time against current Big 12 schools, with their last win over a team in the conference coming in 2020 when they beat Houston 28-14 in the New Mexico Bowl. Hawaii won two games against Power Conference opponents in 2025, beating Stanford in the season opener before knocking off California in the Hawaii Bowl. It has lost its last 18 away games against Power 4 opponents, with its last win coming in a 2009 victory over Washington State at Lumen Field in Seattle. The Warriors have not won a true road game against a Power Conference school since 1994, when they beat Cal 21-7 in Berkeley. Coaching matchup, Kenny Dillingham, ASU, fourth year, 23-19. Dillingham, 36, is known for his offensive expertise, most notably with quarterbacks. He was the Big 12 Coach of the Year in 2024, the season when ASU won the conference championship. Timmy Chang, Hawaii, fifth year, 23-33, Chang, 44, excelled at quarterback at Hawaii from 2000 to 2004. He was with three NFL teams, including a brief stint with the Cardinals in training camp in 2005. He also played in the Canadian Football League. He was a position coach at Nevada for 5 years before returning to his alma mater. Hawaii will win if it gets off to a good start. A strong start by the visitors can take the home crowd out of a game. Hawaii has struggled early in games, though, averaging just 6.4 points in the first half.
The rain

0: Warriors ranked 122nd, or worse, among 138 football bowl subdivision teams in scoring, red zone touchdowns, and first half points per game. Despite those struggles, Hawaii has either led or been within one possession in the fourth quarter in four of its five games. It disrupts the line of scrimmage. The Sun Devils have not always been able to adapt when the opponent disrupts the line of scrimmage. The offensive front is ASU's weak spot, so Hawaii would be wise to get a pass rush and try to flush Boley out of the pocket. QB Micah Aliado has a good day. The strength of the Hawaii team lies in its quarterback and wide receiver combination. In 3 years, at Hawaii, he has thrown for 5,052 yards and 34 touchdowns with only 12 interceptions. He is at 1,361 yards already this season. Top wide receiver Pofel Ashlock, knee is out, and Tama Ulalatia and Kanoa Carvalho are picking up the slack. ASU will win if it executes on defense. Missed tackles were one of last week's biggest problems, and it was surprising. The Sun Devils allowed way too much yardage after the catch, and a handful came on crucial third down situations. Communication was singled out by Dillingham, who said there were missed assignments because players were not on the same page. The offensive line holds up. Most offensive issues start at the line of scrimmage. ASU has given up 8 sacks in 4 games, which isn't awful, but they've had too much pressure. More often than not, Boley hasn't had a clean pocket to work from. Wins the takeaway battle. The Sun Devils have done this in only one of 4 games so far. They are 121st out of 138 teams in turnover margin, with just 4 takeaways, 2 fumble recoveries, 2 interceptions, and 8 turnovers lost. Who will win and why? Arizona State 35, Hawaii 14. This is a game ASU can and should win, convincingly. It needs a decisive win to build momentum, heading into a tough stretch, and restore faith in a fan base disheartened by the last loss. And that completes the article. ASU needs to step up play versus Hawaii, by Michelle Gardner of the Arizona Republic and the USA Today Network. And that ends the sporting news for today. I'll turn now to the opinions section. And there's only one today, from Abigail Van Buren in her Dear Abby column. Here's the title for the Dear Abby column today: A Misunderstanding Leads to Birthday Blues. Dear Abby, I am a man in my late 60s who hasn't had a family birthday party since I was a child. My mother's birthday is 7 days from mine, so celebrations were always for her, and mine were sort of lost in the shuffle. This was never a problem for me when I was younger, but as I got older, I think it would be nice to have a party. When I was 50, there was a surprise party for me, but shortly after the party was started, I was informed that I was sharing the event with Mom. When we sat down together to open gifts, Mom had many, and I had few. Later, many guests apologized and said they had not been told the party was for me, just Mom. I may have appeared upset, but because I did not want to hurt her feelings, I told my sister I was uncomfortable being celebrated. She spread this to other family members, which is the reason everyone has avoided celebrations for me ever since. Is this fixable without hurting anyone, or has this misunderstanding doomed me to a partyless life. Signed, Not a Party Animal. Dear Not a Party Animal, you are not doomed. You just need to start taking responsibility for your own parties. For the next few years, organize your birthday gatherings exactly the way you want them to be. Be clear in your invitation that the party is for you only. Also, make sure someone plans a separate soiree for Mom. This will show others you are open to celebrating yourself. It will also let them know how you like your parties in case they decide to surprise you again in the future. Dear Abby, I live in an apartment complex for low-income elderly or disabled people. It's not assisted living. If we need help, we must hire whatever help isn't covered by insurance. The 94-year-old man next door has become 100% bedridden and has requested to go to a nursing home. He is also very hard of hearing and completely immobile. The woman who cares for him, and also has power of attorney, does a good job when she's there, but she is social and is consistently late because she stops outdoors and talks to other residents before coming in to tend to him. Today she drove in at 8:30 a.m., but didn't come inside until after 9, meaning he'd been left for more than 18 hours between meals and changing. Often he calls out for help, but at 85 I cannot and should not try to help him. It's upsetting. Is there something I can do? Should I just mind my own business? Signed, Frustrated Neighbor. Dear neighbor, it's understandable that you're upset. This man needs to be moved to a nursing home immediately, if not sooner. Have you spoken to the caregiver? She'll need to coordinate between his insurance company, the state or local Department of Senior Services, and possibly Medicaid. If you're feeling generous, offer to help her research what's needed to get him into a safer environment. And that ends the column today. You can contact Abby at www.dearabby.com. And that's a capital D and a capital A. And her article today was A Misunderstanding Leads to Birthday Blues. We'll turn now to today's horoscope. I'll begin with Aries, March 21st to April 19th. Second-guessing yourself around a collaborator? You're unsure whether to ask directly or keep digging for answers. Taurus, April 20th to May 20th. In your head, you need to ask a partner a question, but you keep losing your nerve. Gemini, May 21st to June 21st. Questioning your strategy? You feel confident in your approach, but your colleagues don't seem to get where you're coming from. Cancer, June 22nd to July 22nd. Trying to correct a misunderstanding? You fear someone has seen you in the wrong light. Leo, July 23rd to August 22nd. You keep losing your place. Take a break. Virgo, August 23rd to September 22nd. Trying to broach an issue with an ally delicately? Good luck. Mercury's clash with Saturn muddles your message. Libra, September 23rd to October 23rd. Why aren't they getting it? You think you're being specific with a partner, but they just don't seem to hear you. Scorpio, October 24th to November 21st. Recognize your shortcomings? Anxiety heightened about reaching a business milestone. Sagittarius, November 22nd to December 21st. Should you show out or leave them wanting more. How much to reveal is a question. Capricorn, December 22nd to January 19th. What do your friends need? Advice or an enforcer? You're unsure of your role. Aquarius, January 20th to February 18th. You want to present yourself as an expert, but you're coming off as a novice. And Pisces, February 19th to March 20th. Wish you were further along? You vacillate between confidence and anxiety in your progress. And that is the horoscope for today, Friday, October 9th, 2026. I'll close out today's broadcast with a look at a few of the comics. We'll begin with Jim Davis's Garfield. We have Garfield with his girlfriend standing beside a fence. His girlfriend says, or thinks, "What are you thinking about, Garfield?" Garfield answers, "Absolutely nothing." His girlfriend says, "Mind if I join you?" Garfield says, "You'll never catch up." Next is Peanuts by Charles Schulz. We see Snoopy jumping off his doghouse, and he's walking along. And he says, "I don't know why I accept Woodstock's stupid breakfast invitations." And now he's at Woodstock's nest looking up at him, and Snoopy says, "Well, I'm here. What are we having?" And the next scene shows them having breakfast, and he says, "I knew it. One crouton with grape jelly." Next is Blondie by Dean Young and John Marshall. We have Dagwood and his boss in the office watching television, drinking coffee. The television says with 3D printing, anyone can become an action figure. Dagwood says, "Cool, I want to do that." His boss says, "Except in order to be an action figure, you have to have some semblance of action." The next scene shows Dagwood coming home, Blondie closing the door. Blondie says, "Tough day?" Dagwood says, "The boss threw a monkey wrench into one of my ideas again." And here's Brian Crane's Pickles. Earl is sitting in a chair in front of a TV stand eating. His wife walks up, and he says, "That was pretty good. What was it?" She says, "It was probably chicken." Earl says, "What do you mean, probably chicken?" And she says, "There are a lot of leftovers in the fridge. I can't keep track of them all." I'll close out with Family Circus and Dennis the Menace. Family Circus by Bill and Jeff Keane shows the little boy talking to the little girl who's trying to walk, obviously, in her mother's high-heeled shoes. The little boy says, "You know what you need with those? Training wheels." And lastly, H. Ketchum's Dennis the Menace. The scene is Dennis is following his neighbor around. His neighbor has a fly swatter in his hand, and Dennis is clearly unhappy. His neighbor says, "Yes, of course. I'm only swatting them in self-defense." And that completes the funnies, and that also completes the broadcast today. You've been listening to the second hour of the Arizona Republic, the Friday, October 9th, 2026 edition. My name is Chuck Berry. It's been my privilege to be your volunteer reader. I hope you enjoyed the program. Stay well, stay safe, have a wonderful week, and thank you so much for spending your time with me today.
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1: Against a star-filled night sky, a white sphere revolves. 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The Geffen Company presents a Frank Oz film starring Rick Moranis, Ellen Green, Vincent Gardenia, with a special appearance by Steve Martin. 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
2: On the 23rd day of the month of September, in an early year of a decade not too long before our own, the human race suddenly encountered a deadly threat to its very existence. And this terrifying enemy surfaced, as such enemies often do, in the seemingly most innocent and unlikely of places.
1: A bottle wrapped in a paper bag drops into a puddle. A hobo limps over it. Title appears. At night, lightning flashes, revealing a brick building surrounded by a littered walkway. A classic pink sedan passes. Three women in bright blue polka dot dresses with thin straps emerge from the building, singing and dancing in unison.

They point toward the street. A view from above shows people scurrying through the pouring rain. A green sedan turns the corner and parks alongside a curb. The three women dance down the sidewalk and into the street.

0: In a basement, a short man struggles to reach a small plant on a high shelf. His weight causes the shelf to fall.
1: Seymour, what's going on down there?
2: Very little, Mr. Mushnick.
0: From atop the stair, Mushnick shakes his head. Seymour begins cleaning the debris.
3: Till the weekend. And at his press conference today, President Kennedy fielded questions concerning last Thursday's total eclipse of the sun, an unprecedented astrological phenomenon which has baffled the nation.
0: A woman with short blonde hair, wearing leopard print high heels and a white waist-length coat over a black dress, enters.
4: Ah, so she finally decides to come to work.
5: Oh, good morning, Mr. Mushnick.
4: What morning? It's almost closing time. Not that we had a customer.
1: Seymour, what in the name of God is going on down there? Audrey, will you go down and see what is...
0: Audrey examines her eye in a compact mirror.
4: Audrey, where'd you get that china?
5: China?
4: Audrey, that greasy boyfriend of yours is beating up on you again? Look, I know it's none of my business, but I'm beginning to think he's maybe not such a nice boy.
0: Seymour stumbles in carrying clay pots.
1: Seymour, look what you've done to the inventory.
5: Don't yell at Seymour, Mr. Mushnick.
6: Hi, Audrey. You look radiant today. Set new eye makeup?
5: Oh, I'll help him clean it up before any of the customers get here.
4: That should give you plenty of time. Oh, God, what an existence I got. Misfit employees, bumps on the sidewalk, business is lousy. My life is a living hell.
1: Hey, you, urchins! Shoo, shoo, shoo!
0: Three youths outside the window swagger away. Mushnick follows after them.
1: No loitering!
7: Man, I wasn't loitering. Were you, Crystal? Not me, Ronette. Were you, Chiffon?
1: You ought to be in school!
7: Yeah, well, we on a split ship.
8: Right. We went to school till fifth grade, then we split.
1: So, how do you tend to better yourselves?
7: Better ourselves? You heard what he said? Better ourselves? Mister, when you from Skid Row, ain't no such thing.
0: A heavy-set woman lumbers through a dark alley onto the street.

0: Inside the flower shop, a clock reads 5:07. Mushnick, Audrey, and Seymour appear bored as they wait for customers. Images of the trio standing still in different positions flash by. Mushnick slumps over next to the cash register.
1: 6 o'clock, and we haven't sold so much as a fern.
2: All right, that's it. Forget it. Don't bother coming in tomorrow.
3: You don't mean...
4: You can't.
2: What don't I mean? I'm through. Forget it, kaput.
3: You can't.
2: Kaput, extinct. I'm closing this garden customer-forsaken place.
4: Mr. Mushnick, forgive me for saying so, sir, but has it ever occurred to you that maybe what the firm needs is to move in a new direction?
0: Mushnick glares at them.
3: What Seymour's trying to say is... Seymour, why don't you run downstairs and bring up that strange and interesting new plant you've been working on? You see, Mr. Mushnick, some of those exotic plants Seymour has been tinkering around with are really unusual. And we thought that maybe some of those strange and interesting new plants prominently displayed and advertised would attract business.
0: Seymour returns, cradling a small potted plant.
4: I'm afraid it isn't feeling very well today.
3: There. Now, isn't that bizarre?
5: At least. What kind of a weirdo plant is that, Seymour?
4: I don't know. I think it's some kind of fly trap, but I haven't been able to identify it in any of my books. I gave it my own name, though. I call it an Audrey 2.
3: After me?
4: I hope you don't mind. You see, sir, if you were to put a strange and interesting plant like this here in the window, then maybe...
5: Maybe what? Maybe what? Do you have any idea how ridiculous you sound? Just because you put a strange and interesting plant in the window, people don't suddenly...
0: A man enters.
6: Excuse me. I couldn't help noticing that strange and interesting plant. What is it?
3: It's an Audrey, too.
6: I've never seen anything like it before.
4: No one has.
6: Where did you get it?
0: Flashback.
4: Well, you remember that total eclipse of the sun about a week ago?

0: didn't have anything unusual there that day.
1: Nope, Daddy.
0: So I was just about to, you know, walk on by.
2: Good for you.
0: When suddenly, and without warning, there was this
1: total eclipse of the sun.
0: It got very dark, and there was this strange humming sound, like something from another world.
1: Daddy.
0: And when the light came back, this weird plant was just sitting there.
1: Oopsie-doo.
0: Just, you know, stuck in among the zinnias. I could have sworn it hadn't been there before, but the old Chinese man sold it to me anyways for $1.95.
3: In the store.
4: Well, that's an unusual story and a fascinating plant. Oh, while I'm here, I might as well take $50 worth of roses.
5: $50?
4: Can you break 100?
5: 100? No.
4: Well, then I'll just have to take twice as many, won't I?
0: Twice as many?
6: Twice as many?
5: Twice as many?
3: People pop into the store.
7: That plant in the window, it's simply amazing.
8: That plant in the window, wherever did you get it?
9: Look, everything's mine.
10: Oh my gosh, it's peculiar.
3: Images of a bustling store shows patrons purchasing a variety of flowers. The cash register drawer opens and closes as money changes hands. Patrons rush excitedly to the exit carrying large bouquets.
11: Thank you very much, sir. Thank you. Come again. Come and look at the weirdo plant some more. It's just gonna get bigger and more interesting. Well, just don't stand there. Quick, put that plant back in the... Oh, what did you call it?
0: Audrey 2.
11: Well, put that Audrey 2 back in the window where the passersby can see it. Oh, my God. I never thought this could happen. Oh, my children, I'm taking us all out to dinner tonight.
6: Oh, I'd love to, Mr. Mushnick, but I have a date.
11: Would that seem no good, Nick? I'm telling you, Audrey, you don't need a date with him. You need major medical.
6: He's a rebel, Mr. Mushnick, but he makes good money. Besides, he's the only fellow I got. Enjoy dinner. Good night, Seymour.
0: Good night, Audrey.
11: Poor girl.
0: Are we still going out?
3: Audrey, too, wilts.
11: You're not going anywhere, Krillborn. You're staying right here and taking care of that sick plant.
0: I told you it's been giving me trouble. The Audrey 2 is not a healthy girl.
11: Strictly between us, neither is the Audrey 1.
0: If only I knew what breed it was.
11: Who cares what breed it is? Look what it's up for business.
0: I know.
11: So work, Seymour. Nurse this plant back to health. I'm counting on you.
0: I know.
11: You do?
0: I do.
11: So fix. Good night.
3: Appearing disappointed, Seymour lowers his head and frowns. Outside at night, the street is barren. Inside, Seymour slowly makes his way downstairs carrying Audrey 2.

0: With a look of dismay, Seymour peers out a small basement window, then addresses Audrey too.
1: Tui, I don't know what else I can do for you. Are you a sickly little plant? Or are you just plain stubborn? What is it you want? What is it you need?
2: I've given you sunshine. 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
1: He sucks his finger. Audrey too mimics the puckering sound. Seymour turns to discover the plant slowly rising. In a rusty coffee can, the plant's pod opens. With a curious look, Seymour approaches the plant. As he leans in, Audrey too snaps at his bloody finger. He jumps back, then, with a furrowed brow, reaches toward it again. Audrey too snaps at him. He slowly presents his bloody finger, and the plant opens its mouth wide and stretches its tongue out toward it. Seymour offers a different finger, and Audrey too recoils.
2: I've given you sunlight, I've given you rain. 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

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It grins contentedly

0: Now alone in the basement, Audrey too slowly bursts from the can. Its head grows large. Two broad stems emerge and spread wide like arms. 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
2: 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And in just a few minutes, we'll be bringing you Wink Wilkinson's Weird World, the show that talks to wonderful people who bring in their weird things. But first, the weather.
0: Seymour sits in a chair with Audrey II on his lap, which has doubled in size. He is flanked by a mannequin dressed as a nun playing a saxophone. A blonde woman wearing a tight red skirt and white blouse enters. Seymour calls to her.
3: Excuse me, I was told to come.
4: Yeah, you're next.
2: The high tomorrow should be in the low 70s with a low in the high 60s.
0: Seymour shifts his gaze back to the mannequin. The blonde woman bends over a desk as Audrey II sizes her up.
2: The barometer reading should be 21.6, and the wind will be out about, that's it, 12 miles per hour. So watch it out there on the boats. The sun will be rising tomorrow at about 7:17 a.m., and it should be set.
0: With Seymour distracted, Audrey II cranes its neck and flicks its tongue toward the woman's backside.
2: But it should brighten up by noon. The weekend should be mild.
0: With his attention now turned to Audrey II, Seymour witnesses the vulgarity and quickly grasps Audrey II's jaw and clamps it shut.
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0: Inside the recording room.
5: And now Wink Wilkinson's Weird World with your host, Wink Wilkinson. Hi, everybody, it's Weird Wink Wilkinson laughing and scratching at you. How's everybody doing today? I got a little bit of a stiff neck. Let me just fix this up. Oh, that feels a lot better. Well, I got a great show for you today with some wonderful weird stuff.
0: Seymour enters.
5: What are you doing here? What? You? Please, lady, don't. Put your clothes back on. It's Wink Wilkinson. You can't do this to me. What if your husband were to walk in? I'm right here, Wink. I'm sorry. I love your show, but I've got to kill you both with this machine gun. Oh, you got me! Oh! I feel so very weird. Okay, our first guest today is a young man you probably read about in the newspapers. A young man by the name of, Seymour Krelborn, is that correct? Who has discovered a new breed of plant life hitherto unknown on this planet. Let me play you down to your seat, Seymour. Hello, Seymour!
3: Hello, Wink.
5: Say, I wish you folks at home could see this. Seymour, where did you get such a weird plant?
3: Well, you remember that total eclipse of the sun about a week ago?
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7: I'd like to remind our listeners that the Audrey 2 is on display exclusively at Mushnick's Skid Row Florist.
8: Am I late? Should I miss?
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9: The address! I said mention the address! Oh, well. It's still good advertising.
8: Seymour's first radio broadcast. I wanted to hear it so bad. I try to be on time, but...
9: Don't tell me. You got tied up.
8: No, just handcuffed.
0: With an arm in a sling, Audrey steps away. A woman approaches her.
10: Girl! Hey, girl! I don't know who this mess is you've been hanging out with, but he is has to see your health.
8: Oh, that's for sure. But I can't leave him.
10: Why not?
8: Oh, he get angry. And if he does this to me when he likes me... Imagine what he'd do if he ever got mad.
10: So, Dr. Chump, get another guy and let him protect you. How about that little chunk of the glasses?
8: Seymour?
10: That's him.
8: Oh, we just friends. I didn't even deserve a sweet, considerate, suddenly successful guy like Seymour.
10: That poor child suffers from low self-image. You got a point.
11: She got a problem.
0: Inside her apartment.
8: I know Seymour's the greatest. But I'm dating a semi-sadist. So I got a black eye and my arm's in a cast. Still, that Seymour's a cutie.

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With a blissful look, Audrey brings a tray of finger sandwiches to the dining room, where well-dressed women smile as they watch a Tupperware demonstration.

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images of Audrey II sucking on Seymour's finger and gulping down droplets of blood. Fatigued, Seymour slumps in a chair next to the plant as it grows taller.

0: Inside the flower shop, a sign reads, "This is Audrey too." Patrons flock around the plant, which now stands about 4 feet tall. Mushnik dashes to the phone.
1: Hello? Hello? Yes, Mrs. Shiva. No, Mrs. Shiva. Right away, Mrs. Shiva. Seymour!
0: Seymour stands limp against the wall.
1: Seymour!
2: Send out the order for Mrs. Shiva.
3: Mrs. Shiva, I forgot.
1: You forgot? You forgot! You hear this guard? He forgot! You listening customers? He forgot!
3: Audrey, quick! We gotta do an emergency arrangement.
4: Birthday? Wedding? Baby?
3: Funeral.
4: Hand me the lily.
3: Mr. Mushnik's real mad at me, Audrey. I keep forgetting things.
4: Scissors. You got a lot on your mind.
1: Mind? What mind? The Shivers are our most important funereal account. A big and enormous family, they're dropping off like flies!
4: Sometimes I think Mr. Mushnik's too hard on you. Glue.
3: Well, that's okay. After all, I owe him everything.
4: Glitter.
3: He took me out of the Skid Row home for boys when I was just a little tyke. Gave me a warm place to stay, floors to sweep, toilets to clean, and every other Sunday off.
4: You know, I think you would erase your expectations, Seymour. Now that you're getting successful, I mean, it's clear you suffer from a low self-image. And it's high time you get it fixed. Why don't you go out and do something nice for yourself, like buy some new clothes?
3: Oh, I'm a very bad shopper, Audrey. I don't have good tastes like you.
4: Oh. Well, I could help you pick things out.
3: You could?
4: Sure.
3: You'd go shopping with me?
4: Sure.
0: They lock eyes.
3: You'd be seen with me in a public place like a department store?
4: Sure.
0: They lean in closer.
3: Tonight?
4: Oh, I can't tonight. I got a date.
1: Again this date? Some date. A date gives you a corsage, not a multiple fracture. I'm telling you, Audrey, he's not a good, clean kind of boy.
4: He's a professional.
1: What kind of a professional drives a motorcycle and wears a black leather jacket?
0: Outside. A man rides a motorcycle wearing a black leather jacket and gloves.
5: When I was younger, just a pair.

0: Now sporting a white dentist's uniform, the man grasps a large pair of pliers and firmly twists at a patient's tooth.
1: Here he is, folks, the leader of the class. Watch him suck up that gas. Oh, my God. He is a dentist, and he'll never ever be good. Who wants their teeth done by the Marquis de Sade?
2: Oh, that hurts.

0: Mama.
1: Cause I'm a dentist and a fixer.
2: He flips switches and squirts water into the patient's mouth, who struggles to keep up with the flow.
3: Say ah! Say ah! Now spit!
2: Outside at night, Seymour empties water from tin flower containers. Frowning, he trudges into the dimly lit shop. He pauses, then turns toward a sound in the distance. Appearing puzzled, he returns to the street. The dentist crashes into a wall on his motorcycle.
4: Excuse me, sir, you can't go in there right now.
5: Relax. You want some nitrous oxide?
6: That's what you sell.
2: He takes a hit from an inhaler.
4: We're closed.
7: Oh, it's all right, Seymour. This is my date, my boyfriend, Seymour Orin Scrivello. Oh, DDS.
6: Hey! I know you. Sure, I saw you on the news. I even know your name. Now, let's see. It's, Cecil. No. It's, Cedric.
4: No.
8: Give me a chance. It's, Simon?
7: It's Seymour.
6: Somebody talking to you?
7: Oh, no. Excuse me.
6: Excuse me.

0: You got to train them, understood? Listen, here's my card. You ever need a root canal or anything like that, just give me a buzz, you hear? Now, I'm serious. It's on the house. Audrey! You got the handcuffs?
1: They're right in my bag.
2: Warren takes another hit. Audrey sits side saddle on the bike as they speed off. With shoulders slumped over, Seymour shuffles over to Audrey 2, which now stands about 7 feet tall.
3: You ought to see the way he treats her, Tui. She deserves a prince, not a sadistic creep like him. The man's a total disgrace to the dental profession.
2: He lightly caresses the plant.
3: I don't know what's going on sometimes. Seems like the whole world's going crazy. At least we got each other, right? I'm gonna turn in, Tui. I'll see you in the morning.
2: Audrey, too, wilts dramatically.
3: Oh boy, here we go again. Come on, I haven't got much left. Just give me a few days to heal, okay? Then we'll start again on the left
4: Feed
3: hand and...
4: me.
3: I beg your pardon?
4: Feed me!
3: Tui, you talked! You opened your trap, you thing, and you said...
4: Feed me, Clawbon! Feed me now!
3: I can't!
4: I'm starving!
3: Look, maybe I can squeeze a little more out of this one.
4: More!
3: There isn't any more! What do you want me to do, slit my wrists? Oh, boy! Look, I got an idea. I'm gonna go down to Schmendrick's and pick you up some nice chopped sirloin.
4: Must be blood.
3: Tui, that's disgusting.
5: Must be fresh.
3: I don't want to hear this.
4: Feed me.
3: Does it have to be human?
4: Feed me.
3: Does it have to be mine?
4: Feed me.
3: Where am I supposed to get it?
4: Feed me, Seymour. Feed me all night long. That's right, boy. You can do it. Feed me, Seymour. Feed me all night long. Cause if you feed me, Seymour, I can grow up big and strong.
3: You eat blood, Audrey, too. Let's face it. How am I supposed to keep on feeding you? Kill people?
4: I make it worth your while.
3: What?
4: You think this is all coincidence, baby? The sudden success around here? Depressed coverage?
3: Look, you're a plant. An inanimate object.
4: Does this look inanimate to you, punk? If I can talk and I can move, who's to say I can't do anything I want?
3: Like what?
4: Like deliver, pal. Like see you get everything you're sick.

You didn't have nothing till you met me. 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Money? Girls? One particular girl. How about that, Audrey? Think it over. There must be someone you can eat a seat. Real quiet like.

0: very nice thing to say.
1: But it's true, isn't it?
0: No! I don't know anyone who deserves to get chopped up and fed to a hungry plant.
2: Sure you do!
3: With a vine across Seymour's shoulders, the plant points him toward the window. On the street, Oren arrives and hops off his motorcycle.
4: Stupid woman! Crass! What a friggin' scatterbrain! Off the motorcycle! Musses my hair! Get the door open, you little slut!
3: From outside, the silhouette of Oren slapping Audrey.
0: What?
3: With an angered look, Seymour watches from the shop window. Inside,

0: So go get it!
1: Seymour scowls. Now in the dental office, screams come from behind a closed white door. In the hallway, a man in a suit grins as he listens. He approaches a passing worker.
2: Hey, does that mean they're finished? My turn?
3: Sit.
1: A woman escorts a teen girl out of the exam room, her mouth encumbered by an oversized metal retainer.
2: What happened? What did you tell me everything?
4: Yeah. Well, they have to do that to remove the jaw. Consider yourself very, very lucky.
1: The woman and girl leave as Oren appears.
5: Next!
2: It's me, Arthur Denton. I'm next!
5: Nurse!
6: Does that have an appointment?
3: Ask it. I'm off duty.
2: I've been saving all month for this. I think I need a root canal. I'm sure I need a long, slow root canal.
1: Oren inspects Arthur's mouth, then rushes to a room.
2: Let's go. I have a history of dental problems.
5: Shut up!
2: Yes, doctor.
1: Arthur dashes eagerly into the room.
4: I went to a terrible dentist on Wednesday who was recommended to me by somebody that I saw on Monday, who's the brother of a man that I usually see on Sundays. And their mother actually taught them everything that they know. She's incredibly gifted and quite elderly, and a lot of people think she shouldn't be working, but I go to her because I'm just incredibly devoted to her strength.
1: Arthur stuffs cotton into his mouth.
4: She can't really see who you are, but she knows the sound of your voice, and if you tell her where it is, the problem, she eventually works her way back.
1: Warren spit shines a tool.
4: She does it. I wish I had that stamina, because I can only go so long. That's how I want to be.
1: Warren flips back the chair.
6: Comfy?
2: Yes, doctor.
4: I remember the first time I went to the dentist, I thought, gosh, what a neat job.
1: He opens a drawer filled with glimmering spiked tools. He retrieves one and holds it up.
4: Poor vet. And I thought, my gosh, everybody calls him doctor and he's not really a doctor.
2: Oh, my God.
4: Only I got out of here okay. And then, but then, you know, after it was all finished, they gave me a candy bar. And I thought to myself, this is what I get, a candy bar? This is what you do. You go through a little thing and you get chocolate out of it. We're getting to work with incredible professionals. He uses incredibly, incredibly wonderful equipment.
5: Well, let's take a look at that mouth.
1: Excited, Arthur screams.
4: Candy bar!
1: Seymour sneaks into the waiting room and takes a seat. He removes a pistol from his trouser pocket, then puts it back. In the exam room.
5: Oh, you are something special. You are something special.
2: Come on, come on, come on.
5: Thank you. Oh, yeah. Thank you.
2: Oh, yeah. It's your professionalism that I respect.
5: Oh, yeah. Don't stop that. Don't stop. Come on. More. Yeah, yeah. Come on. Yeah.
2: What do you want? Say please.
1: Oren tugs Arthur's tongue with a device.
5: Great! Oh, I'm gonna get a candy bar! I'm gonna get a candy bar!
2: Come on! Oh! Oh! Oh! Oh! Oh! Oh! Oh! Oh!
1: Oren appears disgusted as the masochist grins with pleasure.
2: Oh, yes! Yes! Yeah.
6: Get out of here.
2: What's wrong?
6: Get out of here.
2: What's the matter?
5: Go on, get out of here!
1: In the waiting room.
7: Right this way.
4: I'm going to tell each and every one of my friends about you, and they're going to hear about
5: it. Just get it!
6: What's this?
4: Oops. Sorry.
6: Goddamn sicko.
1: Oren dramatically turns to Seymour.
5: Let me ask you something. Does this thing scare you?
2: Yes.
5: Would you like it if I took this thing and made straight for your goddamn incisors?
2: No.
5: It hurt, right?
2: Mm-hmm.
5: You'd scream, right?
2: Mm-hmm.
5: Well, get your ass in here!
6: Say, don't I know you?
8: Yeah, Seymour Krillbone, we met yesterday.
5: Oh, your mouth's a mess, kid!
6: Somebody wisdom teeth.
5: We'll just rip
0: that little bugger right out of there. What do you say?
7: No,
9: There's always time for dental hygiene, Seymour. You ever seen the results of a neglected mouth? Look, Seymour. This could happen to you.
1: A picture of a dog's decaying mouth.
9: Unless I take immediate action.
7: What's that?
6: A drill.
7: It's rusty.
9: It's an antique. They don't make them like this anymore. Sturdy. Heavy. Dull.
1: Seymour squeezes his eyes and mouth shut.
9: I'm gonna want some gas for this.
7: Oh, thank God. I thought you weren't gonna use any.
9: Oh, the gas isn't for you, Seymour. It's for me. You see, I want to really enjoy this. In fact, I'm going to use my special gas mask.
0: I find a little giggle gas before I begin increases my pleasure enormously.
1: Oren puts on a gas mask and activates it.
10: Here we go.

0: Yes.
1: Oh, Seymour, I'm fine. Think I'm gonna do to that now.
2: Seymour appears bewildered. He gets up and draws his weapon.
1: Huh? What the hell's that? A gun? Kid's got a goddamn revolver. Oh, Jesus. I'm in trouble now, huh?
2: Oren reaches for the nozzle.
1: Oh, what'll I turn this gas off?
2: A knob snaps off.
1: Uh-oh. Oh, give me a hand, would you? No, I guess you wouldn't, would you?
2: Oren drops to his knees and struggles with the equipment.
1: You see, Seymour, I couldn't fix.
2: He collapses. Seymour lowers his gun.
1: What'd I ever do to you?
3: Nothing. It's what you did to her.
1: Her who? Oh. Her.
2: Oren falls lifeless.

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He loses his grip, and it bounces to the walkway. A dental instrument falls from the bag. He grabs it and continues. He hauls the sack down a narrow alley and into the flower shop.

0: inside the store.
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1: Feed me!
2: Okay.
3: Brother.
0: He tows the package into a courtyard, then retrieves an axe, bucket, and newspaper from his apartment.

0: lightning flashes as Mushnik makes his way back to the door of the shop. In the courtyard, Seymour turns his head and squints as he raises the axe over a pair of legs, his shadow cast against the wall. Closing his eyes, he brings the axe down. Mushnik turns and walks toward the sound. Peeking around a courtyard door, he sees the shadow. His jaw drops. With a fearful look, Mushnik hurries down the alleyway as lightning flashes. Inside, a thick trail of blood runs from the doorway to a bucket with a black leather boot poking out of it. Seymour tosses it into Audrey 2's mouth. Seymour throws more body parts into the plant's mouth as its tentacles flap with glee. The view slowly zooms into the plant's mouth, revealing massive teeth and a purple and yellow tongue. The view transitions to Seymour's dimly lit bedroom. He sits in his pajamas, nervously scratching at his fingers and staring blankly ahead. A sound from outside gets his attention, and he makes his way to the window and peeks out. On the sidewalk across the street, Audrey and Mushnik confer with an officer. Outside, the officer and Mushnik drive off, as Audrey stands, her face shocked. Seymour emerges from his basement apartment, tucking a shirt into his pants. He approaches Audrey.
1: Audrey, what'd they say to you? The police.
2: Nothing.
1: Audrey, talk to me. Tell me what they said.
2: It's Oren. They say he's disappeared.
1: The police, they told you that?
2: They suspect foul play.
1: They do?
2: His receptionist? This morning she found the place a shambles. Guest mess everywhere. Things all over the floor. They think... I can't even think about what they think.
0: Audrey turns and rushes down a stairway into an unkempt courtyard, littered with rocks and debris. Seymour chases after her.
1: Audrey? Don't cry, Audrey. Would it be so terrible if something had happened to him?
2: Seymour had things to say.
1: Well, would it?
2: It wouldn't be terrible at all. It'd be a miracle. Not to mention all the money I'd save on Epsom salts and Ace bandages.
1: You see?
2: But I'd still feel guilty. I mean, if he met with foul play or some terrible accident of some kind, then it'd be partly my fault just because... secretly, I wished it.
1: Audrey, don't you waste another minute thinking about that creep. There's a lot of guys that give anything to go out with you. Nice guys.
2: I am deserve a nice guy, Seymour.
1: But that's not true.
2: You don't know the half of it. I've led a terrible life. I deserved a creep like Oren Scribello, D-D-S. You know where I met him?
0: He shakes his head.
2: In the gutter.
1: The gutter?
2: The gutter. It's a night spot. I work there my nights off when we weren't making much money. I put on cheap and tasteless outfits, not nice ones like this. Low and nasty pants.
1: Audrey, that's all behind you now. You got nothing to be ashamed of. You're a very nice person. I always knew you were. Underneath the bruises and the handcuffs, you know what I saw? A girl I respected. I still do.
3: Lift up your head, wash off your mascara. Here, take my Kleenex, wipe that lipstick away. Show me your face, clean as the morning. I know things were bad,

0: engage in a passionate kiss. The view transitions to Audrey's front door. They smile at one another contentedly as she steps into the tenement and closes the door behind her. As if in a daze, Seymour grins as he leaves Audrey at her apartment and returns to the shop. Audrey, too, watches from behind the window. The plant slips a vine around the doorknob and lets Seymour in. He makes his way to his apartment while the top of Audrey 2's pod drops down and faces us. Seymour marches down the stairs and plops onto his bed. Mushnick emerges from the darkness.
1: You love him madly, don't you, schmuck?
2: Mr. Mushnick, you scared me.
1: I scared him? After what I seen, I scared him?
3: Oh, you think I didn't know, huh? Oh, I knew. I knew you lay down here on your pathetic little cot and dreamed about her. But I didn't know the lengths to which you'd go, the depths to which you'd sink.
2: What depths? What sink? What are you talking about?
3: Little red dots all over the linoleum. Little red spots on the concrete outside. I'm talking blood, Krellborn. I'm talking under my own.
0: He snatches the axe.
3: An axe, murderer!
4: He's got your number now.
3: I saw everything.
4: He knows just what you've done.
3: Everything you did to a boyfriend.
4: You've got no place to hide.
3: I saw you chopping.
4: You've got nowhere to run.
2: It's true. I chopped him up, but I didn't kill him.
0: Mushnick draws a gun.
3: Come to the police!

0: turns quick. Come on, I swear on all my spores, when he's gone, the world will be yours. Yours. Yeah, yeah.
1: Mushnick holds the gun to Seymour's back as they climb the stairs. Now in front of Audrey too.

0: No, Crowborn, it kills me doing this. But considering you're almost like a son to me, I'm thinking maybe we'll have to go to the police.
1: You don't?
0: I'm thinking, what if I kept my mouth shut and gave you a one-way ticket out of town?
1: You'd do that, sir?
0: You could lay low for a while, say 30, 40 years. Meanwhile, I would keep the plant.
1: Plant?
0: Of course, you'd have to teach me how to take care of it while you're away. Give me your secret gardening tips. But then, if you'd rather hang...

0: What do I have to do?
1: Just feed it.
0: Just feed it what?
2: Behind Mushnik, the plant gradually opens up.
1: Oh. Minerals?
0: Yes.
1: On Thursdays, you should give it water.
0: Oh, yes.
2: Seymour backs him toward it.
1: But whatever you do...
0: Yes?
2: They near the plant.
1: Whatever you do...
0: Yeah.
2: Mushnik turns to discover the pod wide open, its sharp teeth and tongue on full display.
1: What the hell is... Sir?
2: The pod clamps down on him. It gulps him down. Supper time. Seymour cowers. In an office.
3: Seymour Krellburn, so finally we meet you. What an occasion. Let's toast it up, yours. Relax. Let's talk turkey. Sign here and we'll book you on lecturing tours.
2: Yes. At a fancy restaurant.
4: Photographer's Thursday, so get the plant ready and wear a clean shirt. Just sign this release.
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0: A montage begins. In the back of a limo, three people crowd Seymour as they plea with him. Cameras flash as he and Audrey II are pictured on the covers of Life magazine, TV Guide, and Horticulture magazine. The montage ends as Seymour and fans arrive at the flower shop. A police officer stands guard at the door as Seymour bursts in. Mouth agape, he discovers Audrey II has overtaken the shop from floor to ceiling. Its pod's enormous. A newsman appears.
1: Oh my God.
2: And here he is himself, Mr. Seymour Krelborn.
3: Mr. Krelborn, there are so many questions that the American people in our television audience have for you. Come over here and tell our viewers at home and elsewhere about this particularly amazing agricultural phenomenon. A phenomenon, I might add, that has made you one of the most talked about plant scientists in the country.
0: The plant collapses.
2: Cut!
3: What the hell's going on? What happened to the goddamn greenery?
4: It just needs to be fed.
2: So feed it.
4: I can't feed it, not now.
2: Then I'll feed it.
3: Where do you keep the plant food?
4: It doesn't eat plant food. And I can't feed it now. Why don't you leave me alone, all of you? Just go away. Leave me alone. Get out of here. Go away. Leave me alone. Leave me alone. Everybody go away. Leave me alone.
5: You're hysterical.
4: I know, I'm sorry.
0: Seymour speeds out of the store into an alleyway, while the TV crew remains inside, appearing perplexed. In the alley.
4: What am I gonna do? What am I gonna do? I never should have started, but I did, and now if I don't feed it, it'll die. And I'll lose her, I'll lose everything.
5: Seymour? Who are you talking to?
4: Huh? Nobody.
5: You're acting funny. It wasn't nice throwing those people out. Those men said Seymour Krelborn's gardening tips is sure to be a very big TV show.
4: I know, I'm sorry. I feel terrible.
5: Oh, you shouldn't. They're coming back tomorrow, and they'll bring you a great big check.
4: They are?
5: I wish you were enjoying your success.
4: They said they're coming back with money?
5: Tomorrow.
4: Then we could afford to get out of here, couldn't we?
5: Oh, what do you mean?
4: That's it. After tomorrow, we could leave here together.
5: Together?
4: If you'll have me. Audrey, will you have me?
5: Oh, what do you mean?
4: Marry me, Audrey.
5: Oh, Seymour, this is so sudden.
4: Well, will you?
0: He gazes longingly at her.
5: Sure.
4: Then that's it. We'll go get married right now. And tomorrow we'll come back, I'll be on television, get the money, and then we'll live happy ever after. Oh, Audrey, I'll give you a wonderful life with no plants, I promise. No plants at all.
5: You're talking peculiar again, Seymour.
4: We'll start tonight. We'll go to City Hall, get married, and then spend the night somewhere it's safe. Some nice hotel.
5: Oh, Seymour.
4: Oh, Audrey.
5: Oh, I gotta get ready.
4: Hurry, hurry.
0: With a broad smile, he looks on as she scurries away. The view fades to a close-up of Audrey II in the dimly lit store, its massive pod resting on the floor as its vines and leaves engulf the room.

0: He walks gingerly between the network of vines. 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
1: Feed me!
2: Under no circumstances.
1: Feed me!
2: I will not, so stop asking!
1: Feed me!
2: No, no more! I can't take living with the guilt!
1: Tough titty!
2: You watch your language!
1: Oh, cut the crap! Bring on the meat!
2: Okay, okay. I'll bring you meat. I'll run down to the corner and pick you up some nice ground round. How about that?
1: Don't do me no favors.
2: Look. It's my last offer, yes or no?
1: You sure do drive a hard bargain.
2: Done. Fine. Great. Don't think you're getting dessert.
0: In the darkness, Audrey too eyes the payphone. Two vines grasp a radiator pipe on the wall. 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

0: Fiddling with the phone cord, it dials a number. 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In her apartment, Audrey wears a white lace wedding gown and sports a bright smile as she packs a white suitcase.
1: Hello.
2: Hey, little lady, hello.
1: Who is this?
2: You're looking cute as can be.
1: Is this someone I know?
2: You're looking mighty sweet.
1: Seymour!
2: No, it ain't Seymour. It's me!
0: Her smile fades and jaw drops as she spots Audrey too gawking at her from inside the flower shop. Inside the store, Audrey too checks for change. Audrey appears. She cranes her neck.
1: Don't believe it.
3: Believe it, baby. It talks.
1: Am I dreaming this?
3: No, and you ain't in Kansas, neither.
1: Something's very wrong here.
3: I need me some water in the raceway.
2: Look at my branches. I'm drying up. I'm a goner, honey.

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1: Here we go.
0: And now it's supper time.
2: Vines wrap around Audrey's body.
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0: Seymour enters to find Audrey's legs dangling out of the plant's mouth. She kicks her legs frantically as he struggles to pull her out. Teeth clenched, he pries open the plant and releases Audrey. He whisks her outside.
1: You okay?
2: Yes. Yeah.
1: No. Audrey? I'm sorry, Audrey. I'm just so sorry. I never meant to hurt you. I never meant to hurt anybody. It's just that somehow it makes things happen. Terrible things. Well, I guess I should have stopped when I found out what it lived on, but it was so cute and harmless, and we started doing business and making money, and you liked me, and...
2: Seymour! Do you really think I liked you because of that? I liked you from the day I came to work here.
1: You mean you'd still like me, even if I wasn't famous?
2: I still love you, Seymour.
1: Really?
2: All I ever wanted is you in a sweet little house.
1: Oh, Audrey, you're the most wonderful person that ever lived. We're gonna get that little house and everything will be okay somehow. You'll see.

0: man appears.
1: Excuse me, pardon me, beg your pardon. If you two kids would just stop singing for a moment, I've got something I want to discuss with you. Now, which one of you is Seymour Krelborn?
2: I am.
1: Oh, it's a pleasure. Boy, has your phone been busy. I've been trying to reach you for weeks. Patrick Martin, Licensing and Marketing, World Botanical Enterprises. Son, kid, boy, are we going to make a fortune together.
3: He's not interested.
1: Oh, he will be. You see, me and the guys at the home office have been following this plan of yours, and we've come up with one incredible idea. We're very proud of it. Picture this. We take leaf cuttings, develop little Audrey 2s, and sell them to florist shops across the nation. Why, pretty soon, every household in America could have one.
2: Every household in America?
1: For starters, kid, why, this thing could go worldwide.
2: Worldwide?
1: Think of it, boy. Audrey 2s, everywhere. Why, with the right advertising, this thing could be bigger than hula hoops.
3: Bigger than hula hoops?
1: What do you say, Seymour? Do we have a deal? No! Keep your contract! Nobody's touching that plant, you hear?
4: Hey, we're offering a lot of money.
1: Forget the money. Keep the money and get out of here. Go on!
4: What, are you nuts?
1: Yeah, I'm nuts! Get out of here!
4: Hey, now, come on!
1: Go on, get out of here!
4: You're a loser!
1: Go on! Go on! Get out!
5: Look, I'll come back when you're in a better mood.
1: Go on, get out of here now! Audrey, you thinking what I'm thinking?
3: I think so.
1: We'll keep eating, eating and eating until there's nothing left.
3: We gotta stop it, Seymour. We got to.
1: No. I've got to. I gotta end this once and for all.
3: Seymour.
1: I'm gonna bust that pod wide open.
3: Wait. I'm coming with you.
1: No. It's me that got us into this. I'm the one to get us out. Wait for me, Audrey. This is between me and the vegetable.
0: Inside the shop, Seymour stands with fists clenched and fiery eyes.
1: Every household in America, thousands of you eating. That's what you had in mind all along, isn't it?
6: No shit, Sherlock.
1: We're not talking about one hungry plant here. We're talking about world conquest.
6: And I want to thank you.
1: I'm not going to get away with this. Your kind never does. I don't care what it takes. Only one of us gets out of here alive.
6: Better wait a minute. Hey. 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
0: The plant slings the cash register through the back room window.
1: You don't know what you're dealing with. 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
0: Seymour rushes the plant with an axe and chops at some vines, but they move too fast.
1: You see, that ain't fair. 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
0: The mini pod's tongues flicker as they sing.

terrified, Seymour dodges vines as they burst from beneath the floor and walls. 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

rubble blankets the floor as a live electrical cable sparks.

0: hand emerges from the debris, wielding a live wire. The cable is thrust down onto the tip of a vine. Blue light flows from the base of the plant to the top. It tremors. Sparks shoot out from all sides as the plant is fully engulfed in electricity.
1: Oh, shit!
0: Audrey 2 explodes and thousands of white particles fill the air. Cut to black. Bearing a look of distress, Audrey emerges from the darkness, her hair tousled and her dress torn. She cautiously steps toward a large cloud of dust.

share a passionate embrace. Audrey beams. They run toward us, and the view transitions to the couple dashing toward a floral archway clad in wedding attire. On the lawn of her dream home, Audrey twirls around in amazement. They hold hands as they skip across the lawn, and hug as they pass through the doorway. 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They look to the camera and smile sweetly. The view pans down to a cluster of flowers circling a mini Audrey too. It tips its pod toward us and grins. Cut to black. Audio description by Jackie Boire. QC'd and voiced by Kyle Warwick Matthew. Credits appear accompanied by visuals of each performer. The voice of Audrey 2 performed by Levi Stubbs of the Four Tops. The players: Rick Moranis as Seymour Krelborn, Ellen Green as Audrey, Vincent Gardenia as Mushnick, Steve Martin as Oren Scrivello DDS, Tashina Arnold as Crystal, Michelle Weeks as Renette, Tisha Campbell as Chiffon. Special guest stars in alphabetical order: James Belushi as Patrick Martin, John Candy as Wink Wilkinson, Christopher Guest as The First Customer, Bill Murray as Arthur Denton. 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Puppets for the play designed by Martin P. Robinson. 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

0: 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All material is protected by the copyright laws of the United States and all countries throughout the world. Any unauthorized exhibition, distribution, or copying of this film, or any part thereof, including soundtrack, is an infringement of the relevant copyright and will subject the infringer to severe civil and criminal penalties. The story, all names, characters, and incidents portrayed in this film are fictitious. No identification with actual persons, places, buildings, or products is intended or should be inferred. Original motion picture soundtrack available on Geffen Records, cassettes, and compact discs. Over a black background, the words "A Geffen Company Release" appears under a white sphere, and below, "Distributed by Warner Brothers, a Warner Communications company." 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
2: Hello, this is your Sun Sounds of Arizona volunteer reader, Karen Kelly, bringing you a reader's anthology. Today's article comes from the May 2025 Sports Illustrated magazine entitled Stick the Landing by Connor Orr. Stick the Landing. Prospective NFL quarterbacks and their helicopter parents are enjoying more and more influence in the draft process. So how do they decide which franchise is the best fit? In the days leading up to March 6, 1997, Archie Manning spoke with reporters about his son Peyton and the decision he made to eschew the draft and return for his senior season at Tennessee. Archie, per the Tennessean, took on the role of unbridled advisor, speaking with the head coach and general manager of the team with the number one pick, the Jets. He had become schooled in what he called the agent situation and salary caps, and lamented the time the process was taking away from his golf game. While this feigned naivete lost a bit of its genteel southern charm when Archie was again center stage for his youngest son Eli's refusal to play for the Chargers leading up to the 2004 NFL draft, the precedent for how a parent could intervene in the process and succeed was set. Since that time, Caleb Williams' father, Carl, yanked his son out of NFL combine drills and medical testing ahead of the 2024 draft to avoid anything that could create a harmful narrative surrounding Caleb. Now ahead of the 25 draft, it's been impossible to ignore the near countless stream of conscious thoughts from Colorado coach Deion Sanders, whose son, Shador, is widely considered one of the top quarterback prospects in the draft. Sanders said on the Million Dollars Worth of Game podcast, "I know where I want my sons to go. There's certain cities where he ain't going to happen. It's going to be an Eli." The Mannings could be in the news again next year when Archie's grandson, Arch, figures to be a high first-rounder. Throughout the last three decades of parental meddling, these stories are not uncommon. Less common, since most of these snowplow parents end up denying the scope of their involvement once the desired result is achieved, is a full pronouncement of what they wanted for their children in the first place, which makes LeBron James' not-so-subtle efforts to have his son Bronny end up on the Lakers with him kind of refreshing. That begs the question, outside of the obvious to never play for the Jets or Browns, which at this point should be considered a basic human right, what is the ideal locale and situation for a young quarterback? What should a parent and a player want? With that very big question in mind, Sports Illustrated posed a prompt to nearly two dozen former pro quarterbacks, current and former NFL coaches and executives, high-level NFL QB trainers and agents of quarterbacks. If they had coaches and executives, high-level NFL QB trainers and agents of quarterbacks. If they had a child posed to be the number one pick

us all, as well as a peek into what the future of drafts in every sport could look like for those who possess the clout to manipulate it. It's a fundamental evolution. It's survival, said sports psychologist Jim Taylor, who has written on the intersection of sports and parenting. It's a different kind of survival in this day and age, but nonetheless, you're ensuring your child's survival in their achievement path. It will increase their chances of, air quotes, surviving if they are put with a better team. The question posed to those in and around the NFL was left intentionally vague in order to help draw out what those connected to the league truly value and how all-encompassing a positive environment for a quarterback really is. For example, many respondents asked if they should consider the current draft order and weigh their responses accordingly, assuming either the Titans, Giants, or Browns, owners of the first three picks in this year's draft, would insist on taking a quarterback. In order to glean more about the NFL, we said no, offering them a kind of unchecked, dictatorial authority over the mega nations of the draft. Taylor puts most sports parents on a kind of continuum. On one side are those who are acting out of selflessness, and on the other, selfishness. Taylor considers the latter a form of theft and has dealt with countless young prospects whose parents were living out some sort of fantasy through their child, or worse, utilizing their child in a kind of money-making scheme. However, when it comes to highly successful people helping their children succeed in sports, it is often an expression of selflessness, Taylor says. Basically, Archie Manning and LeBron James have already been to the height of their respective professions. They don't need the success of their children to heal a bruised ego or pad a bank account. It's just part of the game, Taylor says. Is it fair? No, because there are other college quarterbacks coming out who don't have that. That is why the results of the poll are valuable, because all of the respondents have already realized their dreams or are living them currently. The respondents were or are general managers in the NFL, Pro Bowlers, Rookie of the Year award winners, or millionaires who have done some of the largest deals in modern NFL history. While highly unscientific and conducted largely through phone calls and text messages, their responses reflect a sober view of the NFL and what predicates success. It also draws out the complex nature of helicopter parenting at the professional level, because so many people have different ideas of what success actually is. In all, 18 teams received votes. The Bears received a kind of honorary vote from one panelist who said they were intrigued by new head coach Ben Johnson based on his body of work with Jared Goff in Detroit. The Bengals and Zach Taylor, who has molded Joe Burrow, also received a similar vote. I default to ownership and the play calling when it comes to QB destination, said one former quarterback who voted in the poll. Said one respondent who voted for the Cowboys first, noting the prevalence of marketing deals done by Dallas players compared to other franchises, money. Said the lone respondent who picked the Titans, but was not connected to the franchise in any meaningful way, it's bad for a young quarterback to be in a big market. See Zach Wilson, the Jets' number two overall draft choice in 2021. A lesser media market is better for a young QB, and the new GM there is good and should get it right. Said another former quarterback who voted for the Chiefs, Ravens, and Eagles, three teams with elite signal callers, these teams will do everything to build around the QB. They do a great job of meeting the player where he is instead of trying to change the reason they drafted him. They also have a great culture of having each other's backs from coaches to players.
They have an identity

and that's why their QBs flourish. Said one current high-ranking NFL offensive coach and the lone person to vote for the Giants. The coach hadn't previously worked for the franchise and currently works in a different conference. The organizational culture and the way they treated Eli Manning. So clearly, different teams offer different strengths. For example, the Giants evoked a kind of paternal feeling, ensuring that their kid would be cared for personally. The team stuck with Manning through what was a statistically complicated career and padded the runway to his first start by signing veteran Kurt Warner. Though the franchise has lacked recent success and shuffled through a rapid succession of head coaches following the finale of the Tom Coughlin regime, the team has maintained an air of maturity. Daniel Jones, who was drafted as Manning's successor in 2019, made it to a second contract before his release during the 2024 season. The Steelers were clearly a popular pick because of the stability provided by Coach Mike Tomlin. The Cowboys offered financial opportunities, providing a safety net for players after the conclusion of careers. The Titans afforded precious anonymity and a slice of normalcy, or as much of those two things as a quarterback can enjoy at the NFL level, while strong workplace culture was a factor for other franchises. These wishes are set against the backdrop of an increasingly cutthroat environment, which was brought up by one NFL offensive position coach. Quarterbacks are routinely discarded before the end of their rookie contracts, left to navigate the uncertainty of a second-chance market. In 2020, all four first-round quarterbacks, Burrow, Tua, Tagovailoa, Justin Herbert, and Jordan Love, made it to second contracts with their original teams. However, the following year, only one of the first five-rounders, Trevor Lawrence, made it to a second deal. Wilson, Trey Lance, Mac Jones, and Justin Fields were all on different rosters prior to the expiration of their rookie deals. The lone first-round quarterback selected in 2022, Kenny Pickett, was just moved to Cleveland, his third team. While it's too early to offer a judgment on the 2023 class, two of the first three quarterbacks selected, Bryce Young and Anthony Richardson, found themselves benched at some point during the 24 season. Though Young returned from his sabbatical looking better than he has ever at the NFL level. Still, being cast away is not a death sentence for a quarterback. Sometimes it offers the chance to find a team that presents a better situation, a point underscored by the success of late bloomers like Geno Smith, Sam Darnold, and Baker Mayfield, all of whom made their first Pro Bowls after leaving their initial teams. The scariest thing these days are when a young quarterback goes to a bad team with a new head coach, says one NFL offensive position coach. It's difficult to succeed. Quarterbacks need time to develop, and the public and owners just shred them now. The days of time to develop are gone. You have to win now, and the quarterback and head coach are first to get destroyed. Think of Peyton Manning or Jim Kelly or Troy Aikman had the records they had to start off in this environment. With so many different factors determining success and so many different beliefs on how to arrive there, perhaps the biggest surprise in the poll was that there was one clear-cut winner, the Rams. Having a head coach like Sean McVay certainly helps, but perhaps what makes the organization so admired is its ability to understand what all our respondents seem to emanate individually. When it comes to the most important singular position in American sports, it's all at once more and less complicated than one could imagine. Les Snead maintains a neatly manicured Southern accent from his days growing up in Eufaula, Alabama, and attending college at Auburn. But when it comes
to unpacking the Rams as a kind of quarterback utopia, the team's GM sounds more like a West Coast real estate agent, sunglasses affixed, cruising down some water-edged freeway in a red convertible. This is a young person's world, and there's an energy, an electricity, and excitement to the city and the location, he says. Our owner built this iconic stadium that if you're flying into LA, you can see. If it's on television, you say, that place looks different. And before the commercial, they're showing a scene of the sunset over the Pacific Ocean. Then you come back to the game and you see an urgent Sean McVay coaching, oozing this element of passion and enjoyment. It all compounds. Sneed wants us to envision a Venn diagram in which the quarterback is at center. Around him are circles involving location, a culture of personal respect and sacrifice for a greater good, and the people who exist within that culture helping the quarterback achieve success. Sean and his staff have proven that they can give the quarterback an edge, Sneed says. Sean will often say, hey, I'm designing how the sword fighter fights, but the fighter is the one with the sword in his hands. And I think that everyone recognizes that. We're not ranked number one without Sean as our head coach. Indeed, no other coach was mentioned more than McVay from our respondents. In 11 years as either an offensive play caller or head coach, McVay's teams have been one of the top 10 units in the NFL in terms of net passing yards per attempt 8 times. His teams have been top 10 in total yards 6 times. Beyond that is a kind of undercurrent of belief that McVay can make an offense work for anyone. One particular flourish on his resume was a 2022 game in which Mayfield, who had been waived by the Panthers on Monday, claimed by the Rams on Tuesday, and practiced with the team on Wednesday, proceeded to start for LA on Thursday Night Football against the Raiders, orchestrating a game-winning touchdown drive and finishing with a passer rating above 90. After that game, Mayfield spoke of McVay's ability to teach a QB to quickly adjust to any defense look he might face. It's pretty special to watch how detailed he is and just getting to know him and how he wants to put guys in good positions, he said. Sneed was speaking of Venn diagrams mere days after Matthew Stafford chose to return to the Rams despite having permission to seek a trade. He had overtures from QB desperate teams, including a chance run-in with Raiders minority owner Tom Brady at a posh ski resort. But Stafford opted not to leave LA. His backup, Jimmy Garoppolo, also came back to the franchise on a one-year deal despite this offseason's myriad openings. Sneed alluded to the fact that beyond mere formalities like interviewing coaches and choosing to sign quarterbacks, there is a deep level of vetting, assessment, and analysis that comes with bringing in the kind of people that help fill out that Venn diagram. Specifically, emotional intelligence was so important that the teams thoroughly researched it in candidates, including McVay, whom Sneed hired in 2017, even before they reached the formal interview process. Underneath the haze of corpo jargon, Sneed referred multiple times to the macro and the micro was an intentional word choice that he kept making throughout the interview, once even correcting himself to do so. At no point did Sneed ever use a transactional word to describe the quarterback. The Rams do not sign or extend or draft. Sneed prefers the word partner. And perhaps therein lies the heart of the matter. One NFL exec polled for this story, who interviewed for multiple general manager openings this cycle, noted the effectiveness and simplicity in just having a plan for the quarterback and conveying it openly and honestly. A plan that takes into account the QB holistically as well as physically. Example, are you looking at offensive tackles who better suit a dropback or mobile passer?
When put that way, the idea of force-feeding a prospect to a certain locale doesn't seem that ridiculous after all. It bypasses the typical NFL cycle of failure in which a team has to become so bad to be in the position to draft a franchise quarterback that there's often little hope the club can improve enough to actually help a prospect realize his full potential. As one former All-Pro and current NFL analyst put it, if I were Deion Sanders, I would do it too. Why wouldn't I? Regardless of what we really want for our children, financial success, statistical success, happiness, or some combination of those things, we want those in charge of their development to treat them with the care we would. When thanked for sharing a small piece of how the Rams treat the position and informed that the reporter himself was feeling more prepared for understanding the nuances of the topic, Snead asked if he had felt like enough plays in the playbook calibrated to his strengths. I expect 3 touchdowns from you, he said with total confidence. He was kidding, right? Or maybe this is just part of the Rams experience everyone is searching for. That concludes this article from the Sports Illustrated May 2025 issue entitled Stick the Landing by Connor Orr. Thank you for listening. My name is Karen Kelly, your Sun Sounds of Arizona volunteer reader.

what little moonlight can do. Oh, what little moonlight can do to you. You're in love, your hearts are fluttering all day long. You only stutter cause your poor tongue just will not utter the words, I love you. What little moonlight can do. Wait a while till little moonbeam comes peeping through. You'll get bold, you can't resist him, and all you'll say when you have kissed him is, ooh, what a little

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It is high noon here at Sun Sounds of Arizona, and that means it's time for the Grocery Ad Show with me. I'm Roy Weinberg, and welcome to the show. 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
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Roma tomatoes are 99 cents a pound, limit 6 pounds. 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
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Produce. Jicama, 89 cents a pound. Valencia oranges are 79 cents a pound. Pineapples, 99 cents a pound. Papaya, $1.39 a pound. Mexican hard squash is 79 cents a pound. Piloncillo,
I think that's it. 99 cents each. Lemons are 99 cents a pound. And fresh express garden salad, 24 ounces, 2 for $5. 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Looks like somebody took a brown magic marker and made some lines on it. So it looks like it's cooked. It's $2.88 a pound. 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
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And Chiquita bananas, 59 cents a pound, limit of 20 pounds. 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
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That's it for the groceries this week. I'm Roy Weinberg, and I hope you found something you want to buy. And I hope you enjoyed listening to me as much as I enjoy reading for you. 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
2: 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I am Dave Friend, your volunteer reader, and today I will be reading Part 9 of the fiction work The Secret Chord by Geraldine Brooks. The last time in Part 9, David conquers a nearby mountain fortress to be used as his new capital. Then the Ark is brought to the new capital. We rejoin as Mikhail taunts David for his exposed dancing. David's head snapped back as if she had slapped him. The light in his face turned ashen, his joyful expression erased. "It was before the name," he said plaintively. Then he gathered himself and raised his voice. "It was before the name who chose me," he thumped his chest. "Me, instead of your father and all your family, who appointed me ruler over his people, Israel." He took a step toward her, menacing. Even though I felt myself shrinking under his gathering rage, I reached out and laid a warning hand on him. I thought at that moment he might strike me dead. He shook me off. "I will dance before the name and dishonor myself even more and be low in my own esteem." He brought his face close to hers and dropped his voice in an insinuating whisper. "But among the slave girls you speak of, I will be honored." He pushed her aside. He walked on, holding himself stiffly, his demeanor now unmistakably regal. She stood on the landing, staring after him. A slight tremor shivered through her body. Our eyes met. Hers were blank, empty. For years, she had nursed that serpent of anger coiled tight inside her, eating everything else away. Now, at last, she had unleashed it. It was gone and had left no spark behind. I turned and followed the king. As I closed the door to his private apartment, he did not even turn. "I never want to look at her face again. See to it." "Shall I send her back to Palti?" I should not have asked. I knew it the minute the words were out. I should have just acted, but the words could not be unsaid. "Never. She remains my wife, mine." He thumped his chest, but his hand was shaking. "I have given her every chance. For years I've put up with her coldness, spent time with her, even though there was nothing in it for me. Not a kind word or a soft look, much less the chance to make a child, even though she knew how much I wanted it, and she must have known it would be in her interest. She could have been mother of my heir. So be it. I'm done with her, but here she will stay until she dies. Have her put away in some dark corner, and warn her upon her life to keep out of my way." That encounter upon the stairs reverberated for many months following. In the midst of his triumph, in his moment of most intense joy, Mikhail had succeeded in rupturing his heart. She had torn an opening and hatred flooded into it. Hatred and memory. Mikhail's insult recalled to him an earlier slight delivered by her elder sister, Mirave. I do not think David had wasted an instant pining over Mirave until that moment. Mirave, who had objected when Saul, in his first infatuation with David, had promised her to him in marriage. David had preferred Mikhail. Flattered by her affection, attracted by her resemblance to Jonathan. But now, in the base mood brought about by Mikhail, he chose to recall this older insult. This bitterness spread like a stain on those golden months of making and building. He became obsessed with Mirave and sent to know how many sons she had with her husband Adriel. When he learned that there were 5 boys, he began to fret over it. The boys were young, even the eldest barely fighting age. But I could see him counting it over, figuring how long he might have before one of them could pose a plausible alternative, if elements of discontent in the Israelite North should ever coalesce and begin to cast about for a descendant of Saul to raise up against him. Of course, we had one such descendant with us, eating every day at the king's own table. David had kept faith with his promise to Jonathan that he would be guardian of his house. Unfortunately, or maybe fortunately, since there could be no rivalry with the king's own sons, Jonathan's house consisted of just one living boy, a poor lad sorely afflicted with club feet, who could not walk unassisted. David was unfailingly kind to the boy, and why should he not be, since such a one could never pose the slightest threat to his kingship? To Merav he had made no oath and owed no kindness. Whenever he had too much to drink, he would fall into cursing both women, Michal and Merav. I would try to divert him, stating the plain fact that neither woman was anything to him. It was on such occasions that I missed Abigail. She, perhaps, might have found the way to convince David that such old and minor slights, a young girl's foolishness, a bitter woman's insult, were not worth the time of a powerful monarch, who should be attending to greater matters, such as his treaties and his borders. I tried to tell him this, and sometimes, for a time, it seemed he listened. But my arguments came back to haunt me not long after, when a delegation of Javanites came to negotiate their treaty. With David and his clan, they said, they had no issue, but from Saul's tribe a blood debt was outstanding. Saul had tried to exterminate them in violation of ancient oaths. Somehow, by indirection, David led the Gibeonite delegation to think about Saul's grandsons. I was at the audience, and I sensed his manipulation, but I did not at first grasp where it was leading. He pretended he had let slip the fact that the 5 boys lived and thrived on a thinly defended rural estate and switched the subject to other matters. But later, at meat, he somehow brought the conversation back to blood debts and their gravity and the long tradition among our tribes that allowed for satisfaction without reprisal. I saw the leader of the Gibeonite delegation exchange glances with his associates. I looked at the king. Fox, I thought, he will get the Gibeonites to do his work, and not for any blood debt, merely a debt owed to his vanity and wounded pride. I will speak to him later, I thought. I will get him to make clear to these men that the family of Saul is under his protection. But as I readied myself to confront him on the matter, I decided against it. It was not certain what the Gibeonites would do, with his tacit sanction or without it. And if these heirs were not removed, and they grew up and later became a threat, David would have to kill them himself, which would bring opprobrium. I decided to let the matter rest and accept the outcome. So the Gibeonites hunted down Merav's boys. They carried them off to Gibeon, where they executed them horribly, impaled side by side on a mountain top. When word came of the manner of the deaths, I felt ill, disgusted at myself for not acting to try to prevent these killings. David feigned dismay. When he did so in public, I let it pass. But when, in a private moment, he began to tell me how saddened he was, I could not let him go on. "You can tell the world that," I said quietly. "Indeed, you must tell the world that. I said, but I know how you brought this to pass, and I know why you did, all the reasons, political and personal. I stopped there. I was on unsteady ground. I did not counsel you against it, and so I may not condemn you for it. Yet these youths were innocent. I think you would do well to make some public act that separates you from it. He took my advice. Indeed, he embraced it, and made a great business of it. He dispatched a party to retrieve the boy's remains. At the same time, he sent an honor guard to Yavish to disinter the remains of Saul and his sons. He had them all buried together with great ceremony in Saul's father's tomb in the land of the Benjaminites. There he wept once again, most sincerely, for the loss of Jonathan and the memory of Saul as he had once been. On the outside, all of it seemed well done, but turn over the leaf and a canker stained it. He did not send for Mirav, nor did he send to her to offer condolences. The rot was there for those who wished to see it. For myself, I fashioned it as one more necessary thing, done to secure the kingship and build the land. But I never sent to inquire what became of Mirav. I imagine her, blank-eyed like Mikhail, doing long, bitter penance for insulting a youth who became a king, living out her empty days in grief and loneliness. My days, by contrast, were never empty. My life took its measure from the pace that David set, and in those years it was a demanding one. I was busy in his service, high in his confidence. Over time, as I have said, we were less and less at war, and I was glad of it. In the lengthening intervals between campaigns, I served as counselor in his hand-picked inner circle, and when I was not needed at his side, I spent my time in conversation with the delegates who came to us from other lands, trying to learn from them what I could, gleanings that might serve the king in the future in ways that were not yet clear. And so we went on, until the skirmish with the Philistine, about which I have written, when David faltered for a moment, and Abishai stepped in to save his life. In fear and in love, the decision was made that he should no longer lead the army in the field. Like all who cared for him, I was glad of it. But as I have sat down, I was blind and did not foresee either the evil or the good that this decision would beget. When I began to write this chronicle at that time, I knew it for a turning point in David's life, but I did not then know that we stood on the very brink of a crisis that would rend his soul and alter his destiny. I will never forget the day, the stifling, drowsy day, when my eyes first opened to the truth. Chapter 12. I'd often thought that if an enemy wanted to spy on David, it would be a simple business. One did not need to penetrate his secret counsels or insinuate a man into his bodyguard. All one needed was a pair of ears and access to the royal precincts. Just to eavesdrop upon his singing was to develop an accurate idea of his state of mind. I have heard people say of a musician that he poured his heart and soul out. In most cases, this is exaggeration. Not so in the case of David. Since his reckless dalliance with the wife of Uriah, I had noticed a distinct brightening in the nature of his musical selections. When the choirs of singing men and women would come in, after meat, he would ask them for songs of celebration or victory anthems. His own compositions of that time were mighty things that reflected the building of the city, constructed of solid, symmetrical sounds, perfect fifths stacked one atop the other, like the confident edifices of a powerful and joyous king. The year had advanced swiftly from the mild days of planting. The full heat of the ripening season was upon us like a millstone, crushing the juice out of everybody. In a gesture that had won him much love from the people, David had instructed the foreman to rest the laborers in the heat of the day. He said this edict was to honor the memory of our ancestors who had toiled in the furnace heat of Mitzrayim. Those who could, the high officials, the more senior of the king's servants, also took advantage of the noonday hush and ceased their own work for an hour or two. A stillness would fall over the private quarters of the palace as the lucky ones took their rest. Unlike the others, I welcomed the heat. It brought to mind the hot afternoons of my childhood in Ein Gedi. I liked to walk in the garden at that still hour, listening to the low buzz of the bees, enjoying the sharp scent of the dry fallen cedar needles and the wild zatar that fingered its way between the cracks of the paving stones. From the king's rooms, the notes of the harp drifted. He was composing, playing through passages, repeating some measures, changing a note here and there. I sat on a bench and rested my back against the warm wall, closing my eyes and letting the music caress my ears. I must have fallen into a doze. I was in some vague, happy dream or reverie, but into that dream crept a note of unease. I shook off sleep and became aware that the music had changed. David was working with strange intervals. I listened more closely. Not fifths now. Tritones, uncanny sounds that robbed the music of its power to delight. I became aware of the stone at my back, its roughness. I shifted my weight to relieve the sting of the jutting edge of rock. The sun's glare stabbed my eyes, a blade of pain. My sight blurred. I raised my hands to my ears, trying to shut out the dissonance, and then I was on my feet. As soon as he saw me in the doorway, his hands fell from the strings. He righted the harp and stood. With a gesture, he dismissed the courtiers who had been his audience. As they left the room, his eyes, haunted, scanned my face. "So you know." It was a statement, not a question. His voice was low. "I suppose you've already known. You warned me I would be found out. And now, as always, events prove you." He turned and paced, picking up an alabaster vase and turning it in his hands, examining it so that he would not have to meet my eyes. "How did you learn that the wife of Uriah is pregnant?" I demanded. "Have you seen her?" "Of course not. I told you I would have nothing to do with her after that night, and I've kept to that. This morning, she sent her maidservant to the open audience. She was wearing the jewel I gave to her mistress, so I would know who she was. I contrived a word in private. What can I do, Nathan?" "It is as you said. This is not well done, to take a man's wife who fights for me, and bravely, while I sit here at home in my leisure. The army will take it ill. I don't want an enemy in Uriah, especially not now, when the battle goes in our favor, and largely because of Uriah's own valor and the discipline of his men." "There is your answer," I said. "I could see only one way out, base and dishonorable, but the only way to protect the king. Send for Uriah. Offer him leave as a reward for his good service. She can't be far along with this child." I counted it in my mind, not yet even 2 months. If he lies with her soon enough, then the child can be passed off as his own. I did not add that the child would be a mamzer. Nothing could change that, and David, of all people, knew what this deception would mean. "Think you so?" His brow creased, considering. "I suppose it might serve. You know, of course, that officers take an oath to be continent during a campaign. But if she were my wife, and I away for 2 months, Uriah wouldn't be the first to break that oath. I told you she was beautiful. I'd give a lot to see her myself. What the bloom of a pregnancy might do to..." I suppose he saw my look of censure, for he did not complete the sentence. He strode to the door and told the servant waiting outside to fetch a royal messenger. When he turned back to me, the creases on his brow were gone. Rabba, in the hills across the Yarden, was no very great distance for a messenger well mounted, and Uriah presented himself in the audience hall 4 mornings later. David greeted him warmly. Even I, knowing what I knew, found it a flawless performance. He questioned Uriah about the disposition of troops and the battle tactics. Uriah's account did not offer much in the way of useful elaboration on the daily reports of the runners, who were fully briefed by Yoav. But David also offered Uriah commendations for his part in the suppression of the Ammonites, and made much of him in the hall. After a decent interval, he dismissed him kindly. As Uriah saluted in turn, David added, as if an afterthought, "Go down to your home and bathe your feet. You have had a long road and a weary one." At my suggestion, he sent my Hittite servant Muwat after him, carrying delicacies from the royal larder. Uriah had many Hittites in his household staff, and Muwat was friendly with some of them. I had instructed him to linger in the kitchen on the pretext of waiting to return the royal dishes. It was a good chance to listen an ear to the kitchen gossip and learn what the household had to say, if anything, about their mistress and her condition. I was therefore taken aback to find Muwat waiting in my rooms as soon as I returned from the audience hall. "What's this?" I said. "Why are you not at Uriah's house?" "He didn't go there. He's in the officers' barracks. He distributed the king's food and wine to them. I think he means to sleep there." Of course, I thought to myself, the king would have to cockold the only upright man in the army. Uriah intended to keep his vow. He wouldn't even risk laying eyes on his lovely wife. I turned on my heel and went back to the audience hall. When I whispered the news to David, he cursed. He threw a light mantle over his shoulders and went himself to the barracks. I followed. He entered and greeted the men with his usual soldierly banter. It was no uncommon thing for the king to be there, and although everyone stood as he entered, after an easy word they went back to their dice games and their wine cups as he made the rounds, speaking by name with this officer and then another until he came to Uriah, and feigned surprise to see him there. "You just came from a long journey. Why didn't you go down to your house?" Uriah stood to greet the king, smiling. He was a handsome man, tall and swarthy, with very fine white teeth and thick dark hair worn in Hittite braids. The men of Judah and the men of Israel are camped in the open on the hard ground. My general Yoav has no comfort this night. How then can I go home and eat and drink and sleep with my wife?" David had no choice but to compliment him on his fortitude. They shared a few pleasantries. Then David said, "Take at least another day here, resting. Then I will send you back to your brothers in the field." The next night, David invited Uriah to a feast in his honor. He sat him on his own couch and plied him relentlessly with unwatered wine. I could see that Uriah was reluctant at first to drink so much, but he could scarcely refuse the king's many toasts. Soon enough, the quantity of drink played foul with his restraint, and he downed cup after cup until it was plain that he was inebriated. At a very late hour, he stumbled out, once again attended by Muwat. Once again, however, even drunk, he refused to walk down to his house and passed out on the mat in the barracks. In the morning, when he came to the audience hall to take his leave of the king, David showed no trace of his displeasure. He charged Uriah with orders for Yoav, and as he pressed the rolled sealed hide into Uriah's hand, he covered it with his own and embraced him. Then he raised his voice to the assembly. For there is no man in my army in whom I have more trust. Truly, Uriah is the very model of a soldier, a man of duty, discipline, courage, and loyalty. Go with my blessing and bring us the victory. What is he going to do now? I asked myself as I fretted and paced, waiting for him to call for me, to ask for advice, to work out a new plan. I dreaded the call because I had nothing to offer him. It would be a matter of weeks, a month, two at the most, and the pregnancy would be patent. Uriah would know the child was not his, and what then? When David did call for me, others were present. I would wait impatiently through the discussion of minor suits and civic projects, expecting David to ask me to stay when the others were dismissed. But he gave no indication that he wanted me, even though I lingered behind until it became conspicuous, and, no sign having been given, I had to withdraw. A week passed in this way. On the eighth day, I was sitting fretfully through morning audience when Yoav's messenger arrived to deliver the latest news from the front lines. The king called him forward as soon as he saw him and commanded him to speak. My lord, the men of Rabbah sallied out against us into the open. We drove them back to the very gate of their city. But the archers on the wall were in range by then. Six officers fell. David struck the arms of his chair and jumped to his feet. Six! What was Yoav thinking, to send them within range of the archers on the wall? My lord, the sally threatened our positions. He had to drive them back. The messenger paused a beat and looked down at the floor. Your general Yoav said to be sure to report that your brave servant Uriah the Hittite is among the fallen. David fell back on his great chair and covered his face with his hand. I had seen it done better. I thought then, as I stood there, of all the times I had witnessed him mourn over deaths of great benefit to him. The butchery of Saul, the murders of Abner and Ish-Boset, the impaled sons of Merav. I had witnessed him rend his clothes even for deaths, like my father's, that he had done with his own hands. I had seen him tear his garment so many times it was a sudden wonder to me that he had an intact tunic to lay upon his back. I recalled Uriah as I'd last seen him here in this hall. I recalled a rolled sealed hide. Uriah's hand, reaching to take it from the hand of the king. As the pain pierced my brow, I saw that same hide unrolled on the rough-hewn log that served as a table in Yoav's tent at Rabbah. I saw Yoav's face in the candlelight, frowning as he strove to make out the writing. The hand was crude, not the work of a trained scribe. As Yoav grasped the meaning, his face registered shock, and then disgust. He crumpled the hide under his fist and swept it to the ground. Place Uriah in the front line where the fighting is most fierce. Then have the men fall back and leave him undefended. Words that the king could not entrust even to his loyal scribe, Sariah. Not battle orders. A death warrant written by the king himself, delivered by the hand of the convicted, and Yoav, alive on the king's sufferance since the murder of Abner, had no choice but to give the order. I see Uriah's face as it registered what is being asked of him. A questioning look crosses his creased brow. He repeats the order to make sure Yoav is clear about what he has asked. Yoav, on edge, masks his self-disgust in a show of anger and barks his commands tersely. Uriah bows his head, salutes, and exits the tent. An hour later, he is at the walls, his shield arm raised against the hail of arrows raining down upon him. The vision faded. Through the thinning images, I saw that David still sat as if stricken, his face covered. There were sighs and expressions of regret running in murmurs around the hall. Uriah was a well-liked man, an admired officer. David rubbed his hands over his face and stood up. He walked towards the messenger, who flinched. One does not want to bring bad news to a king. But David laid his hands on the messenger's shoulders and held him in his gaze. Take Yoav this message. Do not be distressed by this matter. The sword always takes its toll. Press your attack on the city and destroy it. He looked around the hall and raised his voice. So will these fine soldiers be avenged. Everyone in the hall gave a great cry then, and chants of victory filled their mouths. I did not join them. My mouth tasted of vomit. Whatever it takes, what was necessary. But this, the killing of Uriah and the good men who fell beside him, these deaths had not been necessary to gain a kingdom or to secure it. These deaths had not been necessary to anything other than David's own ungirt appetite. It was simple abuse of power. I turned on my heel and left the audience hall. I did not stop at the cedar doors or even at the courtyard gate. The guards there must have read my face, for they scrambled to open the way before me. I walked through the town, returning no greetings or salutes, and strode out through the dung gate, past the threshing floor, where women were at work tossing the ripe grain. The chaff blew into my eyes, stung my cheeks. I staggered on, unseeing, into the olive groves. When the trees concealed me, I raised my face to the burning sky. What had I done with my life to give it into the service of this evil? I had seen myself as a man in the hand of the name, serving the king chosen to lead his people in this land. But what kind of God could will this baseness, this treachery? What kind of nation could rise under such a leader? If David was a man after this God's own heart, as my inner voice had told me often and again, what kind of black-hearted deity held me in his grip? I gasped a hank of my hair and pulled it out by the bloody roots. Then I bent and gathered a handful of dry yellow soil and smeared it on my throbbing scalp. I looked up and located the hot white sun, then turned south and west towards the Valley of Salt. I walked until my legs turned to jelly, then I flung myself down under the flimsy protection of a thorn bush and waited to die. I wept until there was no water in my body left to spare for tears. I stopped sweating. At first, thirst was an itch, then it became an ache. My mouth became sticky, then dry like dead leaves. My skin shriveled and aged before my eyes. There was a burning pain in my calves. Visions came, thick, swift, relentless. There was no rest for them, nowhere to turn away. At night they spun and swirled out of the star-encrusted sky. By day they were shadows on the sheer faces of cliffs, murmurs in the hot breath of the wind. I dreamed that a passing herdsman dribbled water onto my parched lips, and in the dark I awoke to find a full water skin lying by my hand. I had strength enough to set my lips to the mouth of it and drink. I walked on. Walked till my sandals broke and the knife-sharp rocks bit my soles. My burned skin shed itself in silver sheets. My flesh sagged on the frame of my bones. I drank from muddy seeps. I ate insects and worms. Some days I walked in a press of muttering, shrieking ghosts. The butchered Moabites writhed once again on the ground. The shrieking horses stumbled. The Philistine soldier, whose neck I had crushed, rose up and stood before me, holding his head upon his shoulders with his two bloody hands. On those days, I was sure I was in the grip of madness, but then the crowds would depart from me, turning their backs, spinning away in 100 different directions. Then came the others who were not ghosts, but people who yet walked quick upon the earth. I saw them not as they were, but as they would be. They did not see me. Indeed, at times, they walked right through me, engaged in acts or conversations of which I was not part. I understood that I was being shown the future, shards of what would come to be. Often I cried out for the pain of it, but other times I was comforted because I saw, for an instant, the pattern of the whole. And then one night, I woke from a restless sleep to find the world alight with the cold radiance of the full moon. I had been in the desert a full month. I was a hollowed-out gourd, as light as air. It was over. I had been shown all that I needed to see. I knew what I needed to do. The painful future stretched out before me. David would have the throne, the crown, the line of descendants that the name had promised him. But for the rest of his life, he would be scalded by the consequences of his choices. My task would be twofold, to stand up to him and to stand by him, to awaken his conscience and to salve the pain this would cause him, to help him to endure through the hard days and years that lay ahead of him. My shadow leaped out before me as huge as a giant. With a vast effort, I put one foot before the other and began the long walk home. Chapter 13. You look like a stream of camel piss. I can see right through you. He put his hard, muscled arms around my shoulders to embrace me, and I winced. He drew back. He held me at arm's length and looked me up and down. I'm afraid you'll snap in half. What have you done to yourself? They told me you were called into the desert by one of your visions. I'm glad you've been called back, while there's still something left of you. He took me by the arm, solicitous, as if I were an invalid. Nathan will take some food and drink in my quarters. Bring wine and roast goat. No, wait, not goat. Too rich after such a long fast. You need to go slowly. Build up your strength. Bring bread and Laban, Zait and Zatar, and some of those good red grapes from Ammon. All the way to his quarters, the words spilled from his lips. He was alight, joyful. Even his steps seemed to bounce as if he were dancing through his life. So much has happened while you were gone. You know Yahweh called me to Rabbah? Yes, they wanted me, the army did, to finish off the Ammonites and take the royal city. Yoav had done all the hard work, of course. He captured the water supply, so it was only a matter of time. But the thing is, Nathan, the army, my army, they wanted me back. They wanted me to lead them to victory. They wanted it to be won in my name. I wish you'd been there when we took the crown off the head of their idol and placed it on my head. I'll tell you, I wasn't prepared for it. He gave a great, joyful bark of laughter. It weighed a talent. Pure gold and the gemstones. I'll have them bring it so you can look later. We've filled the grain stores and the treasury. Can't count how many mule trains crossed the Yarden. We had to build floating platforms. Everyone who fought is rich now, and the families of the fallen, too. Slaves, we've got the workforce now for every kind of project. Not just the people of Rabbah. All the Ammonite towns fell, once word got out. I spared their lives, even though they resisted. Did you hear about that? It was well done. Help get the others to surrender. You've never seen people so happy to be enslaved. Did you hear about that? It was well done. Help get the others to surrender. You've never seen people so happy to be enslaved. They were expecting us to burn them.

double the size of this city as I dreamed we would, but in half the time. We'll make it a wonder. I have ideas, Nathan. I've missed you. There's so much I want your advice on. Look, look at this. He drew me by the hand and pulled me across the room and into an alcove. A low table had been set up there, and upon it was a model for a building such as I had never seen. A great work, such as they say our ancestors fashioned for the pharaohs. The model was unfinished. It had been made with pieces that could be picked up and moved around so as to try different effects. David did this as he spoke, taking fluted columns and setting them down in pairs or in triplets, all the time talking, talking. I thought, how is it that I live in this fine palace while the Ark of the Name rests in a tent? We must house it in a temple, don't you see? Nathan, the finest materials, the most majestic walls. He whirled around the table, rearranging the elements. He was so lost in the joy of creation that he did not notice I was still silent. Only when the food came in did he snap out of his grandiose planning. We sat before the trays, and he pressed me to eat, but only took a few grapes for himself. He had one in his hand, turning it between thumb and forefinger. And, you know, I have a new wife, the widow of my officer Uriah. He shot me a swift glance. I kept my face a mask. Her name, I didn't think you knew it before. It's Bathsheba. She's... A flush had crept up from his neck. His fair skin had always been swift to blush. Now it was on fire. I never had anyone like her, Nathan. Ahoinoam, I honor her, of course. How not, since she's the mother of my firstborn, and you know I'll always love Abigail. How I miss her. You love her, too. I know that. The two of you, my wisest advisors. Maka is beautiful, but this one. Maka was a state marriage, and with Abigail, I always felt like a boy. Bathsheba makes me feel like a man. I bit my tongue, trying to hold back a gust of revulsion. Did he really think I needed to hear this? I looked down, struggling to maintain a neutral expression. I must not have succeeded, for he put his hand on my arm. Look, I know it wasn't well done, and you were right to be against it, but it is done. In any case, the child that gave us so much worry, it will be born midwinter. I said nothing. After a moment's awkward silence, he turned to chattering again about his projects and his plans. Then, out of nowhere, "So, I am doing all the talking. Tell me what happened to you. Did you see anything interesting out there, alone all that time?" "Oh, so many things," I said. "Things that will be of use to you, no doubt, when the time is right. But I wasn't always alone. I thought of the crowds, the voices. There was one man, victim of a grave injustice. I wanted to get your opinion on what should be done for him." "Tell me." He leaned forward, attentive. He loved to play the judge. "He was very poor. He had this one little ewe lamb. That was all. No flocks. He raised this lamb in his own hut with his children. It would share his morsel of bread, even drink from his cup. You've never seen affection like that between a man and a beast. He'd carry it around, nestled right up to his chest." "Did he so?" His voice had softened. He had entered into the story wholeheartedly. "I did that once when I was the shepherd with an orphan ewe. Got very attached. I know what that's like. Go on." "Then one day, the richest man in the village, who has everything, flocks, herds, he got a visitor, and instead of slaughtering one of his own beasts, he steals that poor man's little ewe, slaughters it, and serves it to his guest.
David threw aside

0: spied the grape stalk in his hand. That man deserves to die. Tell me his name. I'll see to it that he pays for that lamb four times over, because he was greedy and had no pity. His name? I said quietly. You really want to know who he is, that greedy, pitiless man? That man who had everything? As the name lives, so I do. That man is you. He stood up, knocking the tray so that the grapes fell and rolled across the flagstones. I stood too, crushing the grapes under my feet. The red pulp oozed like wounded flesh. I walked up to him until we were eye to eye. He returned my gaze, insolent. He intends to brazen this out, I thought. He thinks I'm chastising him for adultery. He doesn't realize I know about the murder. I spoke in a low voice. You, given everything, you are a hundredfold more guilty than the rich man you just condemned. You took more than a man's wife from him. You took his very life. His face changed in a second with the realization that I knew the full extent of his crimes. I turned abruptly away and strode across the room to the alcove. I looked at the model pieces, the forest of towering columns, the sumptuously scrolled capitals. The arrogance of it nauseated me. I swept my hand across the table, knocking the pieces to the floor and grinding them under my heel. When I spoke again, it was not in my own voice, but the other one. This time, however, I could hear my own words. There was no blinding pain, just coldness, as the brutal judgment sprang from my lips. The God of Israel says this, you will never build the temple. You are a stained body and soul from your bloodshed and your butchery. Therefore, that great and holy task is not for you. I anointed you king of Israel. I rescued you from the hand of Saul. I gave you Israel and Judah. If that were not enough, I would give you twice as much and more. Why then have you flouted my commandments? You put Uriah to the sword. You took his wife in adultery. Then know you this. The sword will never depart from your house. I will make a calamity against you within your own house. I will take your wives and give them to another man before your very eyes, and he will sleep with your wives under this very sun. You acted in the dark, but this I will make happen in the broad light of day, in the sight of all Israel. There was a silence in the room so complete I could hear the hushed footfalls of a servant's bare feet in the passageways, and the clomp of a donkey's hooves passing in the street below. David stood motionless, flushed. His eyes glittered, his fists clenched at his side. He raised them, bald, the muscles of his forearms jumping. He will kill me now, I thought. Then he raised his hands to his head and dragged at his hair. I stand guilty before the name. He dropped to his knees and bowed his head, covering it with his arms as if to fend off a blow. His body shook. He wept. I put my two hands out and pushed his arms away gently. I rested my two hands in the soft thicket of his hair. I felt a wave of love and pity for him as the knowledge of his future pain surged through me. I thought of Mosa speaking to our ancestors after he transmitted the law to them. I have set both before you, the blessing and the curse, he said, life and death. Therefore, choose life. David's time of choice was behind him now, irrevocably. He would know both blessing and curse, each in the fullest possible measure. Everything had happened to him. Everything would happen to him. Every human joy, every human sorrow, pay four times over, he had said, in his own words. And so it come to pass. For the one life he had taken, four of those he loved would be swept away from him in violent ruin. Listen to me, The voice was my own. I placed my hand under his chin and raised his wet face. These things I have foretold. They are not all of them to happen to you yet. You will go on and become renowned, and do great things and take joy in them. Later, when you are old, you will pay in full. For now this, the first price you will pay, the baby you will have, this mamzer you have made, he will not live. Prepare for that. The rest put out of your mind. Be glad that the name has remitted your sin and lets you live to atone it. And atone it he did. He gave himself fully to the penitent life, fasting, praying, confessing his wickedness, and execrating himself in public. He became a better man in the small matters of his days, and even better, wiser king in the greater matters of state. As confession of his misdeeds made the crimes public knowledge, so also did word of my prophecy spread out, first through the city and then across the land. Our people, who had once taken comfort in Nathan's oracle, now spoke instead, in hushed voices, of Nathan's curse. If people had been wary of me before, now their aversion became extreme. Common folk would cross the street to avoid me. Women would draw their mantles across their faces and make the sign against the evil eye. Only David still sought me out, heaping me with honors and attention. I was the first to hear his song of lamentation and prayerful contrition. For days, weeks, it was the only song that he would sing. I believe it was one of the finest he ever composed. Purge me with hyssop till I am pure. Wash me till I am whiter than snow. Hide your face from my sins. Blot out all my iniquities. Fashion a pure heart for me. Save me from blood guilt. You do not want me to bring sacrifices. You do not desire burnt offerings. You desire the sacrifice of a sorrowful spirit. You will not despise a crushed and contrite heart. So he sang, and so, I supposed, he believed. And yet, as I had told him, Yah did demand a sacrifice of him. Blood guilt demanded a blood price. Chapter 14. In winter, a few days after the child was born, the king sent for me. I stopped short at the door. Bathsheba was there. The child nestled sleepily against her breast. I had not expected that. She had her head down, her back half turned to me. But even from that partial view, I could see that she was, as David had said, a striking woman. Creamy skin, a glossy fall of obsidian hair, which she wore unbound and uncovered. Even in her loose robe, it was possible to discern long, slender legs, a supple rounding of hips, and generous breasts, against which the baby lay, his thick stock of hair bearing fiery witness to his paternity. When David presented her, she looked up, and I took a step backward. Her eyes were unexpected, a luminous blue. Also shocking, despite her tall, full figure, the face that gazed up at me was the face of a child. She was very young. Awkwardly, not knowing how else to greet her, I asked how she did. Her voice when she answered was the breathy voice of a shy girl, barely audible. Very well, I thank you. Far better than I have a right. She gave a swift smile, very brief, but it was as if the sun had come out. A man might do a lot, I thought, to win that smile. David cleared his throat. It's her first, you know. She never had one with him. The midwives said they'd never seen a first come so easily, and I know it's not just words. Ahoinam, Avigail, Maka, Haggit, Egla, Avital. He counted them off on his fingers, the wives who had borne him children. All of them, the first time, long labors, days sometimes. But Bathsheba, he looked at her and his face softened. She turned to me at dawn and said she felt the first pain. So she shared his bed, even in late pregnancy, and by noontime they handed me my son. He reached down for the boy. She settled the infant into his large hands, where the baby, a good size for a newborn, suddenly looked rather small. Bathsheba's eyes locked with David's for an instant, in the uncomplicated bliss of new parenthood. But then she bit her bottom lip, and his face darkened. I ask you to come because I wanted you to see him. He held out the infant. See how healthy he is. We wonder if what you said at times, that these prophecies of yours don't always lend themselves to straightforward interpretation, that you see a part, maybe, but not the whole. Yes, I nodded. That was how it used to be, before the desert visions made everything clear to me. What I am asking, what we are asking, is this. Is it certain this boy will die? Is there any room in what you saw, what you were shown, to give us hope? I looked from one to the other of them. Their eyes, dark amber, deep blue, were trained on me like archer's eyes, taking aim at some truth they imagined I held in my heart. I studied the baby in David's hands, pink-skinned, perfect, his small fist punching the air. I closed my eyes. His arms fell flaccid, spilling out of David's grip. The tiny fists uncurled. The fingers limped, motionless, his skin gray as mortar. Crusts of dried mucus sealed his nostrils, eyelids. No hope. And with that, we come to the end of part 10 of the fiction work The Secret Chord by Geraldine Brooks. This is Bookworld on Sun Sounds of Arizona Radio. I am Dave Friend, your volunteer reader. Goodbye.
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2: Okay, we're back for the third segment of A New American Family, a memoir by Peter Likens, and this is Peter Likens talking to you, reading for Sun Sounds of Arizona. Let's get back to it. I had just begun to talk about my experience as a youngster at Stanford University, very much in love with my high school sweetheart and soon to be married during my college years. Talked about our marriage, in fact, in December of 1955 and our honeymoon in Disneyland. That's where 19-year-old kids go, I guess. And had just concluded reference to the fact that we went to Disneyland again, my wife and I, for our 50th anniversary a few years ago. Now back into the text. With some hesitation, I participated in Fraternity Rush in the spring of my freshman year, accepting a bid from Delta Tau Delta. I realized only later that my new brothers found my ducktail haircut and my attire a bit strange, as my only suit was light blue with pants pegged at the ankles and a one-button roll jacket that hung very low. With the addition of my looping gold keychain and blue suede shoes, I was simulating the zoot suit look of that era, I suppose. But in my small town culture, this look was cool. My new brothers accepted me anyway, and in time they embraced Pat as well. I was elected president of my pledge class. It troubled me even as a freshman, and much more later, that most national college fraternities were then restricted to Caucasian Christian males. My brothers at Stanford shared my disdain for the national fraternity policies, which we challenged in ways that seemed tame by the standards of the 60s, but seemed quite brave at the time. We welcomed two Jewish brothers into the house, but we didn't inform the national headquarters. We initiated a Samoan student into the fraternity, standing our ground when the national officers protested that he seemed darker in his pledge class photo than most African Americans. A member of my class, Hap Wagner, led an early attempt to persuade the national fraternity to change its policies, planting seeds that grew into challenges that eventually changed fraternity policies nationwide. Delta Tau Delta is now proudly inclusive and admirably honorable in its policies. But not so in the 1950s. Hap Wagner became a very successful corporate executive as CEO of a multi-billion dollar global chemical company. But like me, he came from modest circumstances, entered Stanford as an engineering student on a scholarship, basketball, and married his college sweetheart, Marcia. Pat and I admired Hap and Marcia greatly, and we were pleasantly surprised when, decades later, by a remarkable coincidence of our professional lives, our two families became residents of Bethlehem, Pennsylvania, in the Lehigh Valley. Hap had served as an usher in our wedding, and 30 years later, Hap and Marcia escorted us down the aisle of another church as we celebrated our 30th anniversary by renewing our vows. I majored in civil engineering at Stanford, plunging straight ahead toward a goal I'd set for myself at age 10, and pursued in summer jobs with my survey crew lineman experience at 15, and subsequent labor in road construction. The curriculum for engineering students is closely prescribed, even in such a fine university as Stanford, and I followed the requirements, performing very well in my classes. My pleasure in learning, however, was most intense in the study of history, English, and philosophy. In my final quarter of study at Stanford, I asked my advisor to approve courses in philosophy and American literature, shocking the good man, who assumed that I would want to take more math and more engineering courses to better prepare myself for the coming challenge of graduate school. He relented, and I enjoyed two of the most important courses of my undergraduate experience, In my course on 20th century American literature, I was the only student not majoring in English. And my classmates earned my respect by demonstrating that there's more than one way to excel intellectually. Despite these impulses toward the humanities, I continued on the straight path to my goal of becoming an engineer. I was not yet 21 when I claimed my bachelor's degree in civil engineering at Stanford. As graduation approached, I began job interviews torn between Bechtel Construction and a job as a structural engineer in the aircraft industry. Pat and I both enjoyed being together in marriage and both dreamed of raising a big family on an engineer's salary. However, several faculty members urged me to apply for graduate school, which would require fellowship support. With Pat's encouragement, I applied for admission and a fellowship at 5 graduate schools, seeking a master's degree. Pat later admitted that she feared my excitement about a business law course would draw me into law school, which would have taken 3 years rather than the single year minimally required for a master's degree. Neither of us imagined that my engineering education could continue beyond the master's level. I was deeply honored to receive a fellowship from the National Engineering Honor Society, Tabita Pi, funded by the Honeywell Corporation and applicable to any university in the country. MIT added a tuition scholarship to the fellowship, covering all costs, and I chose to go to MIT. I left Stanford a very different person than had entered 4 years earlier. Massachusetts Institute of Technology. When Pat and I drove our old Ford all the way to Boston in 1957, we knew that we were about to enter an entirely new world and felt incredibly brave to be out there on our own. That old car coughed and stuttered all the way across the country, but we got there on schedule. We found a single room to rent on Commonwealth Avenue in Boston, sharing a bathroom with our neighbor, the dentist, and all his patients during the day, and paying twice the rent we had been paying for married student housing at Stanford. Rather than pay extra to park our car in the alley behind the apartment, we removed the battery and stored the car in a lot out of town, hoping it would come back to life when we needed it to drive home in the spring. I walked across the Massachusetts Avenue Bridge to MIT for class, and Pat walked to her clerical job nearby. We were ready for anything. Going to graduate school at MIT was heady stuff for me. In my mind, MIT was the pinnacle of engineering education in the entire world, and yet I was there. Moreover, from the Cambridge perspective, I could see Stanford more clearly, and only then did I realize that Stanford, too, was among the world's best engineering schools. From my perspective in Santa Cruz High School, I knew that Stanford and Cal were the finest universities in Northern California, but I had to move to the East Coast to discover that they were among the finest universities anywhere. This discovery recalibrated my sense of myself. I now knew that I was playing with the big boys and winning the game. I completed my master's degree at MIT in 9 months of intensive study, finding time to explore Boston's rich cultural palette with Pat as two excited youngsters. We had very little money, but Boston can be explored on foot and by subway, so we never felt that our opportunities for enrichment were being denied. And our enthusiasm for Boston has never faded. At MIT, my academic interests were expanding beyond my mainstream civil engineering courses. When Sputnik 1 was launched by the Soviet Union in October 1957, I was shocked by the realization that a man-made satellite could be placed in orbit around the Earth. In an advanced dynamics course at Stanford 1 year earlier, I had correctly solved a problem in our textbook, joining my classmates and my professor in demonstrating that this feat was infeasible. We all assumed a single-stage rocket, which would have to be of skyscraper proportions just to place a pea in orbit. On January 31, 1958, the United States used 4 rocket stages to launch the Explorer 1 satellite, developed by the Jet Propulsion Laboratory, JPL, of the California Institute of Technology. JPL has been operating under exclusive contract with NASA since that space agency's official creation in October 1, 1958, but prior to that time, JPL was operating under contract with the Army. I was primed to be swept off my feet by the JPL recruiters who came to MIT in the spring. After pursuing a singular goal of becoming a civil engineer since I read a book about the Panama Canal in the sixth grade, and achieving a master's degree in the subject, I abandoned that earthbound career path and jumped into space. California Institute of Technology. I was not a student at Caltech. I was employed off-campus at JPL as a development engineer, working on new Earth satellites and space probes. Nonetheless, I thought more deeply about the foundations of engineering during my 2 years at JPL than in the course of completing my classes at MIT and Stanford. The space environment differs from the terrestrial environment in ways that invalidated some of the unspoken premises of my Earth-centered civil engineering education. But I had no way of knowing that, except by thinking on my own more critically than ever before. There were no textbooks from which to learn about space exploration, and no experts to turn to. There were no degrees in spacecraft engineering or aerospace engineering. We were an eclectic combination of scientists, mathematicians, and engineers of all stripes, trying to figure out together what to do next. I was incredibly fortunate to be working as an engineer in the very first year of human exploration of space. When I left MIT for JPL, I knew that this was to be no more than another stage of the journey that had by that time been defined in my mind. I wanted to become a college professor, and that meant going back to school for my doctorate. I needed a couple of years to get practical experience as a real engineer, recoup our finances, and give Pat the opportunity to recommence her own education at Pasadena City College, hoping that we could both continue our university studies somewhere after the 2 years in Pasadena. Pasadena City College. We moved back to California, and I finally had a real job. It was Pat's turn to be a full-time student. Nearby Pasadena City College was a promising point of re-entry for Pat, who decided that she wanted to qualify as an elementary school teacher. Without changing her goal, she soon changed her academic major to English with a minor in Spanish, finding more substance in these courses and more stimulus from the faculty. For the first time in her life, Pat was in an environment that supported her academic aspirations, and she flourished as an honor student in Spanish with excellent grades in all of her courses. After 2 years, she qualified for transfer to Stanford. Family always came first for Pat and me, and as noted previously, we didn't hesitate to welcome Pat's brother B into our household when he needed refuge. In our 2 years together, B Jolly became an important presence in our memories of Pasadena. Stanford Together. When Pat and I returned to Stanford in 1960, we both enrolled as students. I had a Ford Foundation fellowship for my PhD studies, including a stipend, free tuition, and a loan that was to be forgiven if I became a professor upon graduation. We paid Pat's tuition until, predictably, the money ran out, and she had to drop out again to keep me going. I was shifting from my previous major in civil engineering to the field of engineering mechanics, which establishes the foundations on which other engineering disciplines are constructed, committing myself to research in spacecraft dynamics. Pat continued her studies in English and Spanish, enjoying simply being a successful Stanford student, learning from distinguished faculty in that rarefied environment. Her gift for languages was exceptional, even at Stanford. We were both sufficiently mature to understand the value of learning for its own sake, and not merely as a means to an end, which for us as kids was simply employment. At the same time, we were more than ready to conclude our schooling and start a family. We adopted our first child even before I graduated. Although my JPL experience had sharpened my interest in the advanced study of dynamics for application to spacecraft, I developed confidence in my ability to master the complexities of this field only when a young professor of dynamics named Tom Kane joined the Stanford faculty. He demystified the kinematics underlying dynamics with formal analytical constructions based on vector calculus. I developed an approach to this work that served me well for decades to follow. Teachers really do matter. I completed my dissertation under Tom Kane, and joined the UCLA engineering faculty in 1964 as an acting assistant professor, earning half the pay that I was offered by the Hughes Space Systems Division in Southern California. After almost 9 years of marriage, I had what I hoped would be a permanent job. With our new baby, Pat and I were ready to face the world. California State University, Northridge. As I progressed through the academic ranks at UCLA, and our family grew to include 4 adopted children, I really believed that our years of university education were over, but Pat was still hungry to complete her degree. To my surprise, with 4 kids in tow, sometimes literally, she enrolled at age 34 in nearby Cal State Northridge, finished her degree in English in 1973, and then continued with graduate studies to qualify as an elementary school teacher in 1974, realizing the goal she had set for herself 16 years earlier. We had adopted 2 more children in 1972 while Pat was in school, so she finally graduated as the mother of 6. I was very proud of my wife. I was also proud, but less surprised, when she reported with some embarrassment that a young male student on campus had looked her up and down and exclaimed, "Strictly voluptuous." Teachers. With no father in my life and a mother with many conflicting responsibilities, I accepted the guidance of devoted teachers to an extraordinary degree. From grade school through grad school, my personal and professional development has been profoundly influenced by teachers. My debt to them could be repaid only by teaching others as they taught me. My early decision to become an engineer was stimulated by teachers in the 6th and 7th grades, although they could not have known their influence. My 6th grade teacher, whom I remember only as Miss Janes, gave the class an assignment to write about what we would do when we grew up. I just finished a book about the career of George Washington Goethals, the civil engineer who completed the Panama Canal. So, of course, I wrote about my plans to become a civil engineer. The next year, a different teacher gave her class the same assignment. So, of course, I handed in the same essay. The die was cast. Billy Hunkin was the school librarian at Mission Hill School in Santa Cruz when I began there in the 6th grade. And she took me and my brother Todd under her capacious wings for 4 years we were enrolled there. She was always seeking students with high potential, administering individual IQ tests to selected students to that end. At 152, I was her top scorer at a time when the silliness of any scalar measure of intelligence was not as obvious as it is today. Under Ms. Hunkin's tutelage, I read books in a carefully structured progression, starting with stories about horses by Will James and dogs by Jack London, and then advancing through the classics by Victor Hugo, Alexander Dumas, and Charles Dickens, all extracurricular reading beyond school assignments. Ms. Hunkin also helped me gain confidence in public speaking. One such instance comes especially to mind. Wearing pants low on the hips is not just a 21st century fashion. Levi's were also dangerously low in 1950. The principal of Mission Hill, Sam Reed, felt the need to intervene personally, but Ms. Hunkin had a better idea. She challenged me, in my role as student body president, to tell my classmates during the next school assembly to pull up their pants. This was a delicate assignment, so I enjoyed the look of surprised amusement in my mentor's eyes when I said to my classmates, "Pull up your pants. Your epidermis is hanging out." Most important to my early language development was a 9th grade English teacher named Mabel Fitzgerald. She was equally influential with my brother Todd and a year later with Pat, who became an English major in college. Miss Fitzgerald was a tough, feisty lady, and she taught the English language the old-fashioned way, emphasizing the diagramming of sentences. Throughout a lifetime of written and oral communications, I have automatically diagrammed sentences in my head. When people occasionally comment on my penchant for speaking extemporaneously in proper sentences, I always give credit to Miss Fitzgerald. Although the love of language has always been central to my intellectual life, in high school, my focus shifted to math and science. I wanted to become an engineer, and I discovered that I could excel in these critical fields. A key influence in this developing interest was Alpheus Green, an intellectual of high order who presided over the advanced mathematics program at Santa Cruz High. He taught mathematics with precision and utter clarity, setting a high standard for me to emulate many years later. In some ways, the most important teacher in my young life was my high school wrestling coach, Jack Fiebig. I'm sure I needed a father in my life, and Jack Fiebig filled that void better than anyone. One of the most important lessons he taught me had nothing to do with wrestling. Mr. Fiebig also taught mechanical drawing, in which class I earned a B that blemished an otherwise perfect straight-A record at a time when that was the highest grade given. I did not become class valedictorian because my wrestling coach gave me the grade I deserved in mechanical drawing, setting aside the fact that I was his star performer on the mats and a state champion. He played it straight with no quarter given to favorites. In my freshman year at Stanford, I discovered a new and exciting way to learn. Every Stanford freshman in those days was obliged to enroll in a class on the history of Western civilization, meeting each week in a large auditorium with one grand lecture, followed by three meetings in sections of 30 or so to explore readings and engage in discussions. Examinations were conducted in the classroom setting, but in conformity with the Stanford Honor Code, without faculty or grad students walking the room to prevent cheating. After one quarter of the three in the typical Stanford academic year, one or two students in each section were invited by the presiding section professor to forego the usual format and pursue the balance of the year's study of Western Civ in a group of four or five selected students, meeting one evening a week with the professor in his lodgings to discuss a much expanded curriculum with prodigious reading assignments. For the next two quarters, my peers and I met with young Professor Kaminsky of the philosophy department to delve deeply into Western civilization as it unfolded over time. Professor Kaminsky became a persuasive advocate of every new idea as it was introduced historically, leaving to his students to think critically about his arguments. This was an entirely new way to learn for me and for my classmates in this honors course, and we all found it immensely stimulating. Although every weekly meeting with Professor Kaminsky had the tenor of an oral exam, there were no formal tests until the final exam, and no grades were given until the end of the year when we had two quarters of credit at stake. When we showed up for the final, Professor Kaminsky handed out the assignments and told us to take the exams back to our dorm rooms and work in solitude, with books closed, returning in 2 hours. I cannot imagine anyone who is vested with such trust to betray that trust by cheating. 15 years later, when I was a young professor at UCLA, an undergraduate in a large dynamic class came to me the day after an exam and apologized for missing the test due to illness, expressing the hope that a makeup exam could be administered. I asked him if he had seen yesterday's exam or discussed it with anyone. He had not. I handed him the same exam and told him to be back in an hour with the test completed. UCLA did not have an honor code, and cheating was not unknown even when testing was monitored closely. But this young man came back to my office an hour later with a completed exam that was typical of his work, almost in tears, as he assured me that he could never violate such a trust. I taught him more than dynamics that day. The teachers who shape our minds early in life are often more powerful in their influence than college professors can be, especially for undergraduates. Pat encountered an important exception later in her educational journey when, at age 36, she took an undergraduate math class at Cal State Northridge from Professor Vigio Pete Hansen. Like many young girls with inadequate preparation and unsupportive parents, Pat grew up anxious about mathematics. For her teaching credential at Cal State Northridge, Pat needed a math class, and she fearfully dropped the first one she tried. When she enrolled in Pete Hansen's class, which began with binary number systems and ranged widely, he made her realize that she has a special aptitude for this subject. Pat has always possessed an uncanny ability to recall numbers, and she's always been proficient with arithmetic. but she didn't connect any of this with the mysteries of higher-order mathematics. Pete Hansen helped her make the connection by taking some of the mystery out of mathematical theory. Once her inhibitions had been banished, Pat took pleasure in teaching mathematical constructs, such as maps and other graphical representations, to children, building mathematical foundations at an early age. When Pat plunged into the world of digital photography and personal computers decades later, she tackled the challenges of teaching herself new skills with verve and confidence. Teachers really do matter at every level. By the time Pat realized her aspiration to be an elementary school teacher, she was already a seasoned teacher of her own six children and the children previously in her care, starting with her siblings, including five preschool children she cared for in our married student housing community at Stanford when our funds for her tuition were exhausted. She is able to get a job teaching in the third grade in the parochial school where all six of our children were enrolled, with a Likens kid in six of the eight grades of that school and Pat in another. She had discovered a unique way to stay close to her kids and realize her ambition to teach at the same time. My own undergraduate education at Stanford was profoundly influenced academically by many professors who were excellent teachers. I revered my faculty and treasured the opportunity to learn at their feet. But I saw myself in such a way that I could not relate to them as regular people like me. They seemed somehow elevated beyond my reach as a human being, although I excelled as a student. As a Stanford senior with top grades and a fellowship for graduate study at MIT, I was approached in the hall by my faculty advisor with a totally unexpected question. "Have you ever considered becoming a professor?" It had never occurred to me before that such an exalted role might be possible for me, but I never forgot the question. And that wraps it up for today. All the time we have for this segment of A New American Family, this is Peter Likens, reading for Sun Sounds of Arizona. I'll be with you next time.
0: 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Thank a volunteer. 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

Hello, everyone, and welcome to the Christian Science Monitor Daily Program, brought to you by Sun Sounds of Arizona. My name is Chuck Berry. I'm your Sun Sounds volunteer reader. I'm reading the Friday, October 9th, 2026 issue of the Monitor. I hope you enjoy the program. Our first article is Why Russian Gas Isn't Getting Pricier, But Is Becoming Harder to Buy. Would you rather pay more to fill your tank or wait an hour or more to buy gas? Russia has opted for the latter, a throwback to Soviet-era ways. By Special Correspondent Fred Weir. Russians had thought long lines to purchase goods were a thing of the distant past, but they were reliving that unpleasant experience due to stepped-up Ukrainian drone attacks on Russian oil refineries. Now, instead of dealing with the skyrocketing fuel prices that many around the world are seeing, Russians are wrestling with fuel rationing by the government, such that they need to search far and wide for a gas station with stocks, and then wait their turn to fill their tanks. If it takes you half an hour to fill your tank in any Russian region, you have been extremely lucky, says Sergei Kanov, head of the Federation of Car Owners of Russia, a grassroots group. Usually it takes an hour or more. Often we see people leaving their car at a gas station, and when fuel becomes available, they get on a bicycle and hurry back. You can see cars left near gas stations like that in just about every region. No driver likes this situation. A different sort of fuel control. About 70 drone strikes on Russian refineries so far this year have, at least temporarily, put as much as 30% of the production offline, leading to widespread shortages and various rationing plans in 50 regions of the country. Hundreds of gas stations have suspended operations, while others limit purchases to as little as 5 gallons at a time. In many regions, drivers are only served on select days, depending on their license plate number. Some independent distributors have been able to raise prices by 50% or more, making it easy for those willing to pay extra to fill their tanks. But large chains, under government pressure to curb inflation, have kept their prices relatively stable. The resulting long lineups snake out from working gas stations into the main thoroughfares of Moscow and other Russian cities. An August poll by the Levada Center, Russia's only independent public opinion agency, found the vast majority of respondents had encountered the gasoline shortages, with 55% complaining it made life more difficult, and 32% said it seriously hampered their daily activities. Dozens of internet resources have sprung up to help drivers navigate the changing supply landscape, locate stations dispensing the kind of fuel they need, and avoid the biggest crowds. Drivers say the best ones are apps created by big banks, like the state-run Sberbank, which use credit card data from tens of millions of customers to pinpoint locations where drivers are successfully paying for fuel. Russia's answer to Google, the digital behemoth Yandex, has a popular app that crunches several streams of data to generate an interactive map that indicates real-time availability of different grades of gasoline, waiting times, and likelihood of supplies running out at over 20,000 gas stations around the country. Mr. Kanev says the apps can be useful at least half the time,
but none of them is able to completely keep up with the dynamically changing situation. Their information is sometimes outdated, he says. Shifting burdens. The Ukrainian tactic of focusing on refineries, as well as consumer warehouses, has succeeded in bringing the war home to millions of average Russians. But it's not clear how much it may have damaged Russia's war-fighting capabilities. Under wartime economic controls, consumers are last in line for gasoline and diesel after the military and defense industries, which by all accounts remain well supplied. Russia has been forced to import gasoline products from friendly countries like India, Belarus, and Kazakhstan, and has imposed a ban on exports of diesel until at least the end of October. But thanks to rising global oil prices, Russia's revenue from its export of crude oil in September was the highest of any month since the beginning of the war. It's also hard to gauge how much public attitudes toward the ongoing war may have shifted. Last month's elections for the State Duma, Russia's lower house of parliament, produced a predictable pro-Kremlin majority and little sign of social instability. About 10% of the deputies in the new Duma are veterans of the Ukraine war, a possible result of Kremlin efforts to avert possible social unrest by prioritizing measures to ease reintegration of men returning from the war. In an August presidential decree, the Kremlin ordered Russian big businesses to defend their own refineries and industrial properties or risk having them taken over by the state. If our oligarchs can spend millions of dollars to buy soccer players for their teams, why can't they afford to protect their property? Says Viktor Litovgin, an independent security expert in Moscow. They need to hire some reservists to patrol the grounds and set up anti-drone defenses. It doesn't take much. Machine guns, light anti-aircraft missiles, even hunting rifles are enough to handle these drones. But it wasn't until Putin threatened them with state management of their property that they decided to act. The situation is still unsettled. Meanwhile, Russian drivers grit their teeth, endure the lines, and hope that government promises that the shortages will ease after the agricultural harvest season, a time of peak demand, are fulfilled. We had to limit the use of our family car because getting the tank filled up is too much of an ordeal, says Kirill Poptenevkov, an architect in Yaroslavl, a city about 170 miles northeast of Moscow. It's not pleasant, but a lot of people seem to be finding other ways to get around, even if it's more expensive and inconvenient. What can you do? And that's the end of the first article, Why Russian Gas Isn't Getting Pricier, but Is Becoming Harder to Buy, by special correspondent Fred Weir. The next article is titled, Why the Cornell Case Ignited a Cultural Firestorm. The Cornell rape allegations have drawn significant public attention, and views of them are being informed by past issues, such as the hashtag MeToo movement, and the Jeffrey Epstein case.

Police Department for failure to act on her original report became a focus of intense public attention. The stories detail are one reason. The woman says she was incapacitated by alcohol and drugs during a sexual encounter that escalated to involve multiple men. And there's another reason, experts say, for the firestorm. A broad set of issues is woven into the Cornell rape story. These include ongoing debates over the trustworthiness of police and institutions. Perhaps equally prominent is fallout from the hashtag MeToo movement, spotlighting sexual harassment and assault of women, and the apparent lack of accountability for well-connected men accused of sexual crimes in the Jeffrey Epstein case. Eric Nisbet, a communications professor at Northwestern University, says the Cornell case has hit a cultural nerve that was already exposed and vulnerable in the wake of the controversy involving Mr. Epstein, who was convicted of soliciting a minor for prostitution and who died in prison of what was determined to be suicide. His case is believed to be connected to many high-profile people, and some believe evidence such as a client list has been suppressed. I think most importantly, from the public's perspective, and linking back to Epstein and hashtag MeToo as well, is the idea of the institution failing that victim, Professor Nisbet says. The Cornell case is perfectly calibrated for platform amplification on social media. It's a narrative that's emotionally charged, provokes outrage, and drives engagement, he says. You know what type of content goes viral? Highly emotional content that social media algorithms tend to reward within the attention economy. That attention, says Omar Wasow, assistant professor of political science at the University of California, Berkeley, is boosted by the nature of the case. There is a clear good guy and a bad guy. The fact that this is 7-1 gives this story a certain quality. There is a bully and a victim. But people might get information from outlets that reinforce their opinions about an event, meaning that in this case, they will have different definitions about who the good guy and bad guy are. The United States' political divisions are at play as well, says Abigail Segway, a professor of sociology at the University of California, Los Angeles. Sexual assault cases on college campuses tend to reinvigorate debates that have been around for decades, Professor Segway says, such as the presence of rape culture in fraternity houses, or whether Title IX standards go too far in accusing and punishing young men. In the Cornell case, students protested this week, calling for school president Michael Kotlikoff to resign for what they say is his mishandling of the case. Two students were expelled, and two received lengthy suspensions. Others were asked to write reflection papers about their actions. One, who says he was briefly in the room but did nothing wrong, is now suing Cornell. Former U.S. Deputy Attorney General Sally Yates is reviewing Cornell's actions. No criminal charges were filed by the local district attorney, although New York Attorney General Letitia James is leading a new criminal investigation. Meanwhile, conservative writers have questioned the motives of Jane Doe, noting that her description of events seemed to change from the original report, and challenging the strength of the evidence. Jane Doe's attorney has told reporters
that his client has received

0: death threats. People are identifying with different actors in this drama, Professor Segway says. Many young women see this case as a confrontation of conversations about rape culture entrenched in campus life, especially in fraternities. About 1 in 5 women say they have experienced sexual assault while in college. According to the National Sexual Violence Resource Center, and a growing body of academic research examines how people process trauma and why they might change their stories or delay in reporting assaults. Others see this case as an example of the political left's failure to distinguish between immoral and illegal acts, and its confusing of consent in the moment with regret after the fact. They also say it points to issues with Title IX enforcement. Title IX is a federal civil rights law that prohibits sexual harassment, assault, rape, and stalking, and it requires schools that receive federal funding to investigate all allegations of sexual misconduct and respond. Rachel Vogelstein, a Columbia University professor and director of the Ann F. Kaplan Women's Initiative, says that the Cornell case shows how the Me Too movement is evolving. It emerged as a precursor to the criminal prosecution of Hollywood producer Harvey Weinstein and raised awareness about widespread sexual assault and sexual violence. Now women are posting on social media, "I am Jane Doe," in solidarity with the alleged victim. Women are saying, "You can't isolate this woman, right? You can't make her bear the cost of coming forward alone," Professor Vogelstein says. And so that's a shift from the kind of individual testimony we saw in the Me Too era, to kind of collective protection and solidarity. Alden Morris, professor emeritus of sociology at Northwestern University, says even Americans who don't take part in protests have some broad understanding of the issues underlying the Cornell case. He credits the work by activists in previous movements like Me Too, which he says created the context for the issues that make this case unignorable. He says he remains hopeful that student activism will keep up the pressure to ensure that society gets better at dealing with sexual assault. Watching student protesters at Cornell, he notes that they were both men and women, whom he describes as children of hashtag MeToo and other movements. They know the context for these issues, he says. That completes the article, "Why the Cornell Case Ignited a Cultural Firestorm," by Monitor staff writers Scott Baldorf and Liana Gustafson. This next article is titled, "While Conflict Persists in South Sudan, Her Home is Where the Art Is," for Abul Uye Deng Ajak. The Baobab House is home. It is also an art gallery and a gathering place during lingering political instability in the world's youngest country. It's written by contributor Patricia Huon. At the Baobab House one recent afternoon, entrepreneurs, aid workers, and artists of all kinds are mingling in Arabic and English. Two friends are playing chess while a laptop is open on another table. The whole time music plays softly from speakers and red hibiscus juice flows from pitchers into tall glasses. Abul Uye Deng Ajak moves gracefully among the crowd, stopping for a chat or rearranging pink bougainvilleas in a vase. For her, the Baobab House is home, but it is also an art gallery and a gathering place during lingering political instability in the world's youngest country. "I have no privacy," Ms. Oyer says, laughing. "It's my home that I share with people." She adds that the Baobab House is about people getting together, talking about their daily life and what they go through. When Ms. Oyer moved into the Baobab House in 2019, there was no grand plan for the small red brick home with a large leafy tree standing in the courtyard. Ms. Oyer, herself an artist, had found the house for rent while searching for a studio with Andrea Campanu, a Romanian photographer friend who was covering the aftermath of South Sudan's civil war. They organized concerts, art workshops, and exhibitions, and the visitors began coming. Ms. Oyer has an incredible talent for gathering people around her and making them feel welcome, says Ms. Campano, who is now back in Bucharest. "It was amazing to live there and see the Baobab House grow around us. Art really helped me." Ms. Oyer was born in Ethiopia's Gambela region and grew up between Sudan and Uganda. Her mother is Ethiopian, and her father is from Malakal, which is still part of Sudan, or which was still part of Sudan when she was born. He is from the Siluk ethnic group, while Ms. Oyer's stepmother, who helped to raise her, is Dinka. "I identify myself as South Sudanese," Ms. Oyer says. War entered the intimate spaces of her life. As a child, she was separated from her mother amid the conflict. "My father had to flee," she notes. "He was part of the Sudan People's Liberation Army, which fought against the government in Khartoum for greater autonomy and eventually independence from southern Sudan. Her paternal grandmother, who made traditional crafts, became one of the most important figures in her childhood. Ms. Oyer says those memories helped her to think about art as a way of preserving knowledge and transmitting it from one generation to another. One of Ms. Oyer's paintings, Women with Water Lilies, reaches back to those memories. During war and periods of famine, water lilies were food. "With my grandmother, we used to go and pick them," she explains. "In the picture, it's us." After completing her schooling in Uganda's capital, Kampala, she was admitted to Richmond American University, London, where she studied political economy. She later went on to pursue a master's degree in peace and conflict studies in Nairobi. South Sudan became independent July 9, 2011. For Ms. Oyer, this meant that returning home permanently finally seemed possible. So she resettled there 2 years later. But a week before she was supposed to start working at a Finnish company that supplied services and equipment to oil and energy markets, a crisis broke out again. Soon came full-fledged war. Her father was accused of having taken part in a coup attempt. "I was in the house when they came to arrest him," she recalls. Ms. Oyer eventually found herself back in Kampala. There she met artists who worked in a small studio. They gave her materials, taught her techniques, and encouraged her to paint. She started experimenting with unconventional art materials, including hibiscus flowers and coffee beans. "Art really helped me," she recalls, I was able to get away from sitting at home in misery. Her father was freed after 6 months, but still can't return to his birthplace out of fear for his safety. Ms. Oye eventually came back to Juba in 2018 as a new peace deal was being negotiated. By then, millions of people had been displaced again by a 5-year war that claimed hundreds of thousands of lives. Security and belonging. For Bonslo Silas, a South Sudanese artist who grew up in a refugee camp in Kenya, the Baobab House is a place that feels like you belong. In the paintings and drawings he exhibited at Baobab House in August, cows were the central focus. Cattle represent a source of wealth in the country and play an important role in cultural traditions. All my feelings are in my canvases, Mr. Silas says. The war and everything that is going on here can't be an excuse not to create. Simmons Poet, who writes poems that reflect on real life struggles, says, it is a space where we feel safe. We are able to come here and let go. In a country where freedom of expression is often restricted, this kind of space is rare. Mr. Poet says he has held many performances at Baobab. A few months ago, Baobab held a workshop with a Kenyan poet on how to perform and market art in South Sudan. Visual artist Juma Morris is another regular. He was first forced from his home as a child during South Sudan's struggle for independence, eventually settling in Sudan's capital, Khartoum. Decades later, in 2023, a new war broke out in Sudan. Displaced once again, he found himself back in his homeland and settled in Juba. Going to Baobab is like recharging a battery after it has run low, he says. Many artists lose hope in time of war, but Abul inspires young people and opens opportunities for them. South Sudan has been drastically affected by cuts in the funding of international non-governmental organizations, so keeping a space such as Baobab House alive is becoming harder. With nonprofit aid groups pulling out, nobody is buying art. Everyone is struggling, Ms. Oye notes. Ms. Oye's work often portrays the deeply wrinkled faces of older South Sudanese women. She is looking back at daily life in South Sudan, with all of the scars left by conflict and the pressures placed on women by tradition, poverty, and social expectations. She herself feels the fatigue and sometimes disappointment about what could have been. Some of us are just moving back abroad, she says, because unfortunately it seems that we are not ready for peace. Still, every day the lights are on at the Baobab House. Music spills across the yard, and the visitors keep coming. Like Ms. Oye, they feel at home here. That concludes the article. While conflict persists in South Sudan, her home is where the art is. By contributor Patricia Huron. I'll take just a minute to remind those of you who may have tuned in late, you're listening to the Christian Science Monitor Daily program, brought to you by Sun Sounds of Arizona. My name is Chuck Berry. I'm your Sun Sounds volunteer reader. I'm reading the Friday, October 9th, 2026 edition of the Monitor. Continuing on with this article, in backroom sewing classes, Afghan women stitch together and education in secret. It has been 5 years since the Taliban outlawed women's education beyond sixth grade, forcing English and math lessons underground. It's written by senior global correspondent Mark Sappenfield. Across Afghanistan, in basements and storefronts, promising sewing classes, a hidden rebellion is taking place. 5 years after the Taliban swept back into power, the ban on girls' education past sixth grade remains perhaps the movement's most visible act of repression. Afghanistan is the only country in the world where girls are legally prohibited from continuing their education beyond primary school. Yet, in secret, women are educating themselves, their school books hidden inside sewing bags as they listen closely for an unexpected knock at the door. The backroom courses in English, math, or nursing are no substitute for those shut down by the government. Women remember with heartache the day those closures took effect, but they have not yielded. Some 40% of Afghan women still imagine a future where change and equality are possible, according to a 2025 survey by UN Women. The underground education networks across the country are a testament to that hope. At 23 years old, Arghawan says she should be finishing medical school right now. As with all women interviewed for this article, her name has been changed and her location withheld to protect her from retaliation. Instead, she's taking clandestine classes in the basement of a vocational center. It's a dark, sparse, and bitterly cold space once winter sets in, lit by weak solar lamps whenever the power cuts out. If someone spots the morality police approaching, English lessons are wiped from the whiteboard in seconds, and notebooks are replaced with needlework. But when she's there, the memory of the life she once had, and she hopes to have once again, flickers into view. "I feel as though I am back in the school classroom," she says. "I feel as though I am alive again." Like a funeral. Polls are clear. Afghans overwhelmingly want to educate their girls and young women. The UN Women report found that 92% of respondents in a national door-to-door survey said it was important for girls to continue their schooling. Support was no lower than 87% among both men and women in both rural and urban areas. The Taliban banned women from secondary education in 2021 and college education in 2022. Those moments remain seared into the collective consciousness of women nationwide. Arghawan was 17 then, in the 11th grade, with plans to become a doctor or a prosecutor. She remembers the morning being sunny and the market a little quieter than normal. She had no idea the walk to school that day would be her last. Taliban vehicles were already blocking the gate when she arrived. When she asked why, a man who called himself a qari, a Quran reciter, told her and her classmates they were stupid and irrational, and asked whether girls like them were supposed to be the ones who built the nation. Once through the door, she says, she found her classmates and gripped their hands tightly. It felt as if letting go might mean losing each other forever. "Unfortunately, our school has been closed," a teacher said, turning to the blackboard so the girls wouldn't see her wipe her face. "It was truly like a funeral," says Arghawan. The Taliban ordered everyone out, Students who resisted were beaten back with sticks. At another school nearby, girls were lined up in the schoolyard and told that anyone above sixth grade could no longer come to class. Some teachers tried to record the moment on their cell phones, but within the hour, the Ministry of Education called the principal and warned that anyone caught filming would be detained. The teachers deleted their videos in front of their students and the Taliban fighters standing at the gate. "We kissed the girls on their faces and sent them home," says Fazlullah, a former math teacher and administrator at the school, all of them in tears. 5 years later, however, Fazlullah is still teaching as best she can. 11 girls, all former students, now come to her basement to learn English, math, chemistry, and physics. If anyone asks, they are there to learn sewing. Fazlullah charges nothing, next to nothing, just enough to cover supplies. "I love teaching," she says. "I believe teaching girls is my right." She knows the risks. An earlier class she ran, better equipped and teaching English and computer skills more openly, lasted 4 months before the Taliban found it. She was interrogated and warned that a second offense meant prison. She also knows the threat is real. A colleague was once arrested and released only after community elders intervened, forced to sign a pledge never to teach again. Encounters with the Taliban. Rana had a year of engineering left when the Taliban closed her college. By the end, there were signs of what was coming. One professor routinely exhorted the class to give up and get married, saying none of them would ever be permitted to work in their chosen field anyway. Today, she teaches at a vocational center where the front door advertises sewing. In the back rooms, Rana teaches mathematics for free, alongside women running secret lessons in English and computer skills under cover of sewing and beadwork. The center has already been raided once on a tip, Rana says. Staff hid the books and a handful of computers, leaving only sewing patterns chalked on the board. She suspects one of the center's staff might be informants. She also knows girls whose relatives work for the government, quietly attending the secret classes without disclosing it, and has learned not to say an ill word about the Taliban. But not all encounters with Taliban officials have been catastrophic. Argyawan recalls the time officers walked straight into her classroom without warning. "It was one of the most frightening moments of my life," she says. "I thought they were going to take us to prison." "They said they had come only to advise these women," she recounts, then delivered a lecture on hijab, prayer, never leaving home without a male guardian, obeying husbands and in-laws, and marrying because it was God's command. Then they thanked the women in the room for their time and left. Surviving today and preparing for the future. Argyawan had tried to stay at home in the years after her high school was closed, but she says she felt like a prisoner, unable to move freely even to go to the market. Research by UN Women suggests that fewer than half of Afghan women, 41%, leave their homes at least once a day, compared with 88% of men. Some 14% of women leave their homes only once a week. Argyawan waited a year for the closure to lift. It didn't. An online English class fills 7 months until it too fell apart. Argyawan says she slid into a depression, severe enough that she eventually saw a mental health professional who told her to hold on to small routines, steady, family time, a walk outside when she could manage it. Today, when she leaves for her classes, Argawan tells her family she's going to study the Quran. She must wear a black hijab, gloves, and a niqab, leaving only her eyes showing. On one scorching afternoon, she began to collapse from heat exhaustion and was rushed to a hospital. Rana, the former engineering student, carries nothing but a pen and a scrap of paper to her lessons. She has heard what happens to women caught by the morality police on similar pretexts: arrests, days in custody, mistreatment, and in some cases, assault. "I keep my eyes on the road so that no one pays attention to me," she says, "but inside I am afraid." Afghanistan has been here before. When the Taliban first took Kabul in the mid-1990s, they enacted a similar ban on women's education, which has since been blamed for many of the country's problems, including its high maternal mortality rates. Back then, Fazlullah's family fled to neighboring Pakistan, returning only after the Taliban were ousted in 2001. Now she's thinking ahead to a future where Afghanistan realizes, once again, that it needs female doctors, judges, and engineers. And as a former administrator, she has a clear sense of what young women need to prepare for these roles. They need money for informal schooling, sent through channels that won't let it be skimmed off along the way. They also need curriculums for compressed, internationally recognized degrees to make up the time they have lost. And they need scholarships abroad, on the condition that they return home once they're qualified. If girls' education continues to be limited, this society will fall into ruin, she says. That's the end of the article. This story was reported and co-written by Mark Sappenfield and an Afghan journalist who will remain anonymous because of the fear of retribution by Taliban authorities. And the name of the article was "In Backroom Sewing Classes, Afghan Women Stitched Together, An Education in Secret." This next article is titled "Letter from Hualien, How a Taiwanese Artist Finds Light in the Storm." In Taiwan, a mechanic turned wood carver makes art from driftwood collected from beaches after typhoons. It's written by Ann Scott Tyson, the Beijing bureau chief. A string of auto repair shops lines a gritty street in Taiwan's eastern city of Hualien. Their grease-stained concrete floors and corrugated metal roofs indistinguishable from one another. The mechanics laboring here are known collectively in Taiwan's vernacular as black hands. Vying for customers, they work long days to try to make ends meet. All but one, that is. Inside the garage at 360 Coastal Road, a slight man with graying hair is surrounded not by tires and broken vehicles, but by carefully stacked piles of sand-colored driftwood. After the typhoons pass by, I go out and collect the driftwood and keep it for my creations, says Adiki. Brushing off a piece of fragrant camphor wood he found, he wets the wood with water, releasing a fresh, earthy smell. Adeki's unlikely journey from auto mechanic to artist is a story of resilience and dedication against difficult odds. It's also a saga of shifting cultural identity, as his unusual one-word name, bestowed on him by an indigenous Taiwan tribe, portends and how a man alienated from his roots found a path home. I was 6 years old, Adeki recalls, his now sexagenarian voice gravelly and low. Born in Wang Chu Quan, he was the youngest son in an ethnically Han Chinese farming family with six children. The typhoon hit and washed away our house and all our possessions, he says. So my parents ran away to the mountains to take refuge. From its farm in the western plains of Chiaya, the family fled to the highlands near Hualien on Taiwan's east coast, where Adeki says they were warmly received by the Amis, an indigenous ethnic group whose ancestors hunted and fished. The local tribe helped the family build a thatched roof hut on a small piece of land, where it settled in growing rice, corn, peanuts, and fruit. One day, the tribe's chief summoned the boy and gave him a name, Adeki, meaning earthworm in the tribal language. Even though you are not a native, like the earthworm, you must depend on the nutrients in the soil here to grow up, Adeki recalls the chief telling him. Adeki embraced this advice. He celebrated tribal foods and customs like the late summer harvest festival. Eventually, he found love in the tribe and married an Amis woman. In the 1980s, as Taiwan's industry grew rapidly, many of the young tribespeople began leaving the village to find work. I was no exception, says Adeki, who in 1989 opened an auto mechanic shop in the nearby city of Hualien. He managed to make ends meet for several years, as he and his wife welcomed three sons. But fierce competition from other black hands intensified, driving his profits to almost zero. In 2005, he had to shut down. I had no way to earn money, no way to fight, he says, sighing. The pressure was so great, I lost my marriage. My wife didn't forgive me, he says. She departed, leaving him to raise their sons alone. Unsure what to do, Adeki began to founder. One day after a typhoon, he walked several blocks to the windswept beach. As the rough surf crashed against the shore, he picked up a piece of driftwood, and then another. That's when I started to think about driftwood, he recalls. I didn't have any master to teach me, so I began slowly and quietly exploring on my own. His aspiration to become a driftwood artisan brought mockery from many around him, including other black hands, friends, and even his own father. At times he had to choke back tears. I swallowed them, he says, keeping up a brave face in front of his children. Still, he persisted. My only option was to keep creating, he recalls. He was especially drawn to making one-of-a-kind lamps. A lamp is practical, and it can be integrated into our daily lives. But it's much more than that, he says. A lamp has a ray of light. I love it. It is lighting up my life and also illuminating the path I want to take. After 3 long years, Adeki got his break when a reporter from a Taiwan newspaper stopped in to interview him. Sales of his lamps, spools, stools, and other driftwood creations took off. His art attracted thousands of online followers. He began holding workshops for students and won invitations to lecture at art schools in Germany and New York. 21 years later, he is still proudly supporting himself through his art. Lamps remain his favorite creations. He fashions the posts from smooth, sun-bleached pieces of fir, pine, camphor, and juniper. Next, he encloses the light bulbs in shades crafted with fibers from loofah gourds, natural twine, and paper mache decorated with dried flower blossoms. They emit a warm, golden glow. His goal is to teach more young people to make driftwood art. With Taiwan's typhoons tossing up the warm wood, the worn wood, along beaches and estuaries, they have plenty to work with. "That's what I'm most happy about," he says. "I turned rotten wood into magic." And that concludes this article. The title was Letter from Hualien, How a Taiwanese Artist Finds Light in the Storm, by Ann Scott Tyson, the Beijing Bureau Chief. I'll close out today's broadcast with a look at the news briefs. This in from the Monitor's staff. 3 Saudi citizens were killed in an attack by the Houthis in Yemen. The Iran-backed militia said it fired 2 ballistic missiles at the airport in the capital of Saudi Arabia. In a statement released Friday, Saudi Arabia's aviation authority said, as well as the 3 Saudi nationals who were killed, several people of different nationalities were wounded in the strikes. In recent days, fighting has escalated between the Houthis and the Saudi-backed government in Yemen. Next in from Reuters News Service, U.S. President Donald Trump's administration imposed sanctions on the International Criminal Court. The move on Friday came hours after one of its former judges, Navi Pillay, won the Nobel Peace Prize. The court denounced the move as an assault on the rule of law and on the very foundations of the international legal order. Washington has denounced the ICC over arrest warrants issued for Israeli officials, including Prime Minister Benjamin Netanyahu, and a past investigation into actions of U.S. soldiers in Afghanistan. This next one comes to us from the Monitor editorial staff. Britain's Labour Party won a by-election in London, triggered by the resignation of former Prime Minister Keir Starmer. Segal Abdi Wale, the leader of Camden Council, held the Holborn and St. Pancras seat for Labour after securing 45% of the vote. She had faced a strong challenge by the leader of the Green Party in England and Wales, Zach Polanski, who came second. Born in Somalia, Ms. Abdi Wale said her win was a victory for diversity. "I hope this moment says something about who gets to belong," she said. Next up, Navi Pillay, a veteran jurist from South Africa, has won the Nobel Peace Prize. She is known for defending Nelson Mandela's rights and leading a panel that found Israel committed genocide in Gaza. Her win brings renewed attention to U.S. President Donald Trump's attacks on the International Criminal Court, where Pillay was a judge from 2003 to 2008. She was involved in the ICC's first conviction of Congolese warlord Thomas Lubanga and also led the Rwanda Tribunal, which recognized sexual violence as a war crime. and that was brought to us by the Associated Press. Next, in from Reuters, Syria reopened the Great Mosque of Aleppo. It had been out of service for 13 years, following extensive damage during the country's civil war. Aleppo Governor Azam El-Gharib, who attended the reopening ceremony, according to state-run Akbaraha TV, said the mosque had for centuries served as a center of learning and religious life in the historic city. The governor also recalled the mosque's role during the Syrian uprising that began in March 2011, saying demonstrations against the former regime had emerged from the site. And lastly, an ICE officer shot an immigrant in New York City. Thursday's shooting is one of several by Immigration and Customs Enforcement this year, some fatal. The government didn't immediately justify the non-fatal shooting. The incident arose from a targeted attempt to arrest an unauthorized immigrant from the Dominican Republic with a criminal record and gang ties, the Department of Homeland Security said. At least one officer discharged 7 rounds, said local police. And that concludes the broadcast today. We've run out of time. You've been listening to the Christian Science Monitor Daily, brought to you by Sun Sounds of Arizona. My name is Chuck Berry. It's been my privilege to be your Sun Sounds volunteer reader. I've been reading the Friday, October 9th, 2026 edition. I hope you enjoyed the program. Stay well, stay safe, have a wonderful week, and thank you so much for spending your time with me today.
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1: 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I'm Linda Primavera, volunteer reader for Sun Sounds of Arizona. The first story is from Great Short Stories of the World, selected by the editors of Reader's Digest. Who Cares by Santha Rama Rao. The only thing, really, that Anand and I had in common was that both of us had been to college in America. Not that we saw much of each other during those 4 years abroad. He was studying business management, or some such thing, in Boston, and I was taking the usual liberal arts course at Wellesley, and on the rare occasions we met, we hadn't much to say. But when we got back to Bombay, the sense of dislocation we shared was a bond. In our parents' generation, the whole malaise was covered by the comprehensive phrase, England returned, which held good even if you had been studying in Munich or Edinburgh, both popular with Indian students in those days. The term was used as a qualification for jobs and marriages, and as an explanation of the familiar problems of readjustment. Even after the war, in a particular kind of newspaper, you could find, in the personal columns, advertisements like this. Wanted, young, fair, educated girl, high caste essential, for England returned boy. Send photograph. The point is that her family would have to demonstrate her desirability. But England returned would tell them almost everything they needed to know about the boy. That his family was rich enough to send him abroad for his education. That his chances for a good job were better than most. That his wife could probably expect an unorthodox household in which she might be asked to serve meat at meals, entertain foreigners, and even have liquor on the premises. She would also know that it would be a desirable marriage. The phrase England returned was the kind of Indianism that used to amuse the British very much when it turned up on a job application. To Indians, naturally, it had a serious and precise meaning. But in the course of a generation, that became increasingly sensitive to ridicule. It had fallen out of fashion, and by the time Anand and I returned to Bombay, we had to find our own description for our uneasy state. We spoke of how our ideas were too advanced for Bombay, or how enterprise could never flourish in India within the deadly grip of the family system, or he made ill-digested psychological comments on the effects of acceptance as a way of life. What we meant, of course, was that we were suffering from the England-returned blues. Mine was a milder case than Anand's, partly because my parents were liberal, not Orthodox Hindus, that is, and after 15 years of wandering about the world in the diplomatic service, were prepared to accept with equanimity and even a certain doubtful approval the idea of my getting a job on a magazine in Bombay. Partly, things were easier for me because I'd been through the worst of my readjustments 6 years before, when I had returned from 10 years in English boarding schools. Anand's England-returned misery was more virulent. His family was Orthodox. His mother spoke no English and distrusted foreign ways. He had been educated entirely in Bombay until he had gone to America for postgraduate courses, and his father, a successful contractor in Bombay, insisted that Anand, as the only son, enter the family business. Our families lived just a few houses from each other, but led very different lives. Among the members of our generation, however, the differences were fading, and Anand and I belonged to the same set, although we had never particularly liked each other. It was a moment of boredom and a fragmentary reminder that both of us had been in America that brought us together. It was during the monsoon, I remember, and the rain had pelted down all morning. About noon, it cleared up, and I decided to spend my lunch hour shopping. I had started walking toward the center of downtown Bombay when the rain began again, ominously gentle at first, then quickly changing into a typical monsoon downpour. I ducked into the first doorway I saw and ran slap into Anand, a rather short, slender young man, dressed with a certain nattiness. It was the building in which his father's firm had its offices, and Anand stood there staring glumly at the streaming street and scurrying pedestrians. We greeted each other with reserve. Neither was in the mood for a cheery exchange of news. We continued to gaze at the rain, at the tangle of traffic, the wet and shiny cars moving slowly through the dirty water on the road. At last, without much interest, Anand said, "And what are you up to these days?" "I was going to go shopping," I said coolly, "but I don't see how I can in this." "Damn rain," he muttered. I could hardly hear him over the sound of the water rushing along the gutters. I said, and as a return of politeness added, "And you? What are you doing?" "Heaven knows," he said, with a world of depression in his voice. "Working, I suppose." After a pause, he said, "Well, look, since you can't shop and I can't get to the garage for my car, suppose we nip around the corner for a bite of lunch." "Okay," I said, not knowing quite how to refuse. Anand looked full at me for the first time and began to smile. "Okay," he repeated, "haven't heard that lately." We raced recklessly down the street, splashing through puddles and dodging people's umbrellas, until we arrived, soaked and laughing, at the nearest restaurant. It was no more than a snack bar, really, with a counter and stools on one side of the small room and a few tables on the other. We stood between them, breathless, mopping our faces ineffectually with handkerchiefs and slicking back wet hair, still laughing with the silly exhilaration such moments produce. We decided to sit at a table because Anand said the hard little cakes with pink icing, neatly piled on the counter, looked too unappetizing to be faced all through lunch. Our explosive entrance had made the other customers turn to stare, but as we settled down at our table, the young men at the counter, clerks probably from nearby offices, self-effacing and pathetically tidy in their white drill trousers and white shirts, the inescapable look of Indian clerks, turned their attention back to their cups of milky coffee and their curry puffs. The Sikhs at the next table, brightly turbaned and expansive of manner, resumed their cheerful conversation. The two Anglo-Indian typists in flower dresses returned to their whispers and giggles and soda pop. When the waiter brought us the menu, we discovered that the restaurant was called the Laxmi and Gold Medal Cafe. This sent Anand into fresh spasm of laughter, and while we waited for our sandwiches and coffee, he invented equally unlikely combinations for restaurant names: the Venus and Sun Yat-sen Coffee Shop, the Cadillac and Red Devil Ice Cream Parlor, and so on. Not very clever, but by that time we were in a good mood and prepared to be amused by almost anything. At some point, I remember one of us said, "Well, how do you really feel about Bombay?" And the other replied, "Let's face it, Bombay is utter hell." And we were launched on the first of our interminable conversations about ourselves, our surroundings, our families, our gloomy predictions for the future. We had a lovely time. A couple of days later, Anand called my office to invite me to lunch again. "I'll make up for the horrors of the Laxmi and Gold Medal," he said. "We'll go to the Taj, which is at least air-conditioned." He had reserved a table by the windows in the dining room of the Taj Mahal Hotel, where we could sit and look out over the gray, forbidding water of the harbor and watch the massed monsoon clouds above the scattered islands. Cool against the steamy rain outside, we drank a bottle of wine, ate the local pâté de foie gras, and felt sorry for ourselves. Anand said, "I can't think why my father bothered to send me to America, since he doesn't seem interested in anything I learned there." "Oh, I know," I said, longing to talk about my own concerns. "Can you believe it? The whole business is run exactly the way it was 50 years ago. "Of course I can. I mean, take the magazine." "I mean everything done by vague verbal arrangements, nothing properly filed and accounted for, and such enormous reliance on pull and influence and knowing someone in the government who will arrange licenses and import permits and whatever. Well, it's a miracle to me that we ever get an issue of the magazine out, considering that none of the typesetters speaks English and they have to make up the forms in a language they don't know, mirror-wise and by hand. But at least you don't have to deal with the family as well. The amount of deadwood in the form of aged great-uncles, dim-witted second cousins, who have to be employed. Can't you suggest they be pensioned off?" "Don't think I haven't." My father just smiles and says, "I'll settle down soon. What's the use?" Our discussions nearly always ended with one or the other of us saying, with exaggerated weariness, "Well, so it goes. Back to the salt mines now." I never added that I enjoyed my job. That day we didn't realize until we were on the point of leaving the Taj how many people were lunching in the big dining room whom we knew. On our way out, we smiled and nodded at a number of people and stopped at several tables to exchange greetings.

parked against the seawall. He opened the door for me and then climbed in behind the steering wheel. He didn't start the car for a moment, but sat with his hands on the wheel and his head turned away from me, looking at the threatening light of the early afternoon, which would darken into rain any minute. Suddenly he clenched his fingers and said, "Well, the devil with them. Let them talk if they have nothing better to do." "Yes, anyway, who cares?" I said, hoping it didn't sound as though I did. We lunched at the Taj several times after that, but on each occasion a bit more defiantly, a bit more conscious of the appraising looks, always knowing we were the only unattached lunching together. The others were businessmen or married couples doing duty entertaining, which for some reason they couldn't do at home, or ladies in groups, or foreigners. Bombay is a big city, but in its life it's more like a conglomeration of villages. In our set, for instance, everyone knew everyone else, at least by sight. So, of course, everyone knew that Anand and I lunched together a couple of times a week, and certainly our families must have been told. My parents never mentioned the matter to me, though there was a certain wariness in their manner whenever Anand's came up in conversation. If Anand's mother ever lectured him on getting talked about, he evidently didn't think it worth repeating. Of them all, I dare say she was the most troubled, being orthodox, wanting a good conservative marriage for her only son, being bewildered by what must have appeared to her, it seems astonishing in retrospect, sophistication. Occasionally Anand would take me home to tea after our offices had closed. I think he did this out of an unadmitted consideration for his mother, to set her mind at rest about the company he was keeping, to show her that I was not a fast girl, even if I did work on a magazine. I don't know how much I reassured her with my short hair and lipstick, no tika in the middle of my forehead, but she always greeted me politely, bringing her hands together in a namaskar, and gave me canny looks when she thought I wasn't noticing. We couldn't even speak to each other, since we came from different communities, and she spoke only Gujarati while my language was Hindi. She would always wait with us in the drawing room until one of the servants brought the tea. Then she would lift her comfortable figure out of her chair, nod to me, and leave us alone. We were always conscious of her presence in the near room beyond the curtained archway, and every now and then we would hear her teacup clink on the saucer. Our conversation, even if she didn't understand it, was bound to be pretty stilted. Perhaps it was this silent pressure, perhaps it was only a sort of restlessness that made Anand and me leave the usual haunts of our set and look for more obscure restaurants for our lunch dates. Liberal as we considered ourselves, I suppose I was beginning to lose my England-returned brashness and intractability. I was not, however, prepared to stop meeting Anand for lunch. I liked him and waited with some impatience for his telephone calls, the rather pleasant voice saying things like, "Hello? Is this the career girl?" This was one of Anand's favorite phrases of defiance. If you came from a respectable family that could support you, you weren't supposed to work for money. Sometimes he would say, "This is Underground Agent 507. Are you a fellow resistance fighter?" In any case, I would laugh and say yes, and he would suggest that we try some Chinese food or eat dry curried chicken at a certain Irani shop, or, if it was a rainless day, go to Chow Patty Beach and eat odds and ends of the delicious, highly spiced mixtures the vendors there concoct. By tacit agreement, he no longer picked me up in his car. Instead, we either met at the corner taxi rank or arrived separately at our rendezvous. Once, when we were driving to Kolaba, the southernmost point of the island, Anand suddenly leaned forward and asked the taxi driver to stop. On an otherwise uninspired-looking street, lined with dingy middle-class houses, he had seen a sign that said, "Joe's Place." Anand was entranced, and certainly the sign did look exotic among the bungalows and hibiscus. Joe's Place, named by some homesick American soldier who had found his way there during the war, quickly became our favorite restaurant. We felt it was our discovery, for one thing, and then it had a goan cook, which meant that you could order beef. Most Hindus will not allow beef on the premises. It is, as a result, the cheapest meat in Bombay, and we ate a lot of it at Joe's Place. The proprietor, whom Anand insisted on calling Joe, even though he was a fat and jolly Indian, soon got used to seeing us almost every other day. We couldn't imagine how he made any money, since there never seemed to be anyone else there besides Anand and me. Joe waited on tables, so there weren't even waiters.
Anand said he was probably a front for black market activities and that you could expect anything of a man who ran a Joe's Place in Bombay.

Bay. We came to feel so much at home at Joe's that we bought him a checkered tablecloth to lend the place a bit of class, and he would spread it ceremoniously over the corner table, invariably pointing out that it had been laundered since our last meal. We kept a bottle of gin at Joe's and taught him to make us fresh lime gimlets with it so that we could have a cocktail before lunch. He hadn't a license to sell liquor, so we always shook our cocktails in an opaque bottle labeled Stone Ginger in case anyone came in. We would sit at our table between the windows, glancing out occasionally at the patch of straggly garden, the jasmine bush, the desultory traffic, and talk. How we talked, on and on. Sometimes it was, "In the States, did you ever?" or "Do you remember?" kind of talk. Sometimes it was about incidents at home or in our offices. We talked a lot about them, a flexible term including any relatives or friends we considered old-fashioned, interfering, lacking in understanding. All through the sticky post-monsoon months into the cooler, brilliant days of early winter, we talked. It seems a miracle to me now that we could have found so much to say about the details of our reasonably pedestrian lives. If we'd been a bit older or more observant, we would certainly have known that this state of affairs couldn't last much longer. I was dimly aware that every day of life in Bombay relaxed our antagonism a tiny bit and blurred the outlines of our American years. However, I never guessed what Anand's family's counterattack to his England return discontent would be. Anand's mother was a direct, uncomplicated woman, and in her view, there was one obvious way to cure the whole disease. It was at Joe's place that Anand announced the arrival of Janaki. I had got there early, I remember, and was sitting at our table when Anand came in. He always had a certain tension in his walk, but that day it seemed more pronounced. He held his narrow shoulders stiffly and carried an air of trouble, so I asked him at once whether anything was the matter. "Matter?" he asked sharply. "Why should anything be the matter?" "Well, I don't know. You just look funny." "Well, I don't feel funny," he said, deliberately misunderstanding. Joe brought him his gimlet and inquired rather despairingly if we wanted steak again. Anand waved a hand at him impatiently and said, "Later. We'll decide later." Then he looked at me with a portentous frown. "Do you know what they've gone and done now?" he said. "They've invited a cousin, a distant cousin, to stay." This didn't seem to me any great disaster. Cousins, invited or not, were eternally coming to visit. Any relatives had the right to turn up whenever it was convenient for them and stay as long as they liked. But since he seemed so distressed, I asked carefully, "And I suppose you'll be expected to fit him into the firm in some capacity?" "Her," Anand said. "It's a girl." "A girl? Is she going to work in the business?" This was really cataclysmic news. "Oh, of course not. Can't you see what they're up to? They're trying to arrange a marriage for me." I could think of nothing to say except an unconvincing, "Surely not." He went on without paying any attention. "I dare say they think they're being subtle. Throwing us together, you know, so that my incomprehensible foreign," he emphasized the word bitterly, "preference for making up my own mind about these things will not be offended. We are to grow imperceptibly fond of each other. Oh, I see the whole plot. You must be imagining it all. She arrived last night. They didn't even tell me she was coming. But people are forever dropping in." "I know, but she was invited. She told me so." Poor Anand. I was sorry for him and angry on his behalf. There had never been any romantic exchanges between Anand and me, so the girl didn't represent any personal threat, but I honestly thought that a matter of principle was involved. We had so often agreed that the system of arranged marriages was the ultimate insult to one's rights as a human being, the final insupportable interference of domineering families. I tried to think of something comforting to say, but could only produce feebly, "Well, all you have to do is sit it out." "And watch her doing little chores around the house, making herself quietly indispensable?" he added with a sour smile. "As the years roll by, do you suppose we will grow old gracefully together?" "Oh, don't be such a fool," I said, laughing. "She'll have to go sooner or later." "But will I live that long?" He seemed to be cheering up. "It's rather unfair to the poor thing," I said, thinking for the first time of the girl. "I mean, if they've got her hopes up." "Now don't start sympathizing with her. The only way to finish the thing once and for all, to make my position clear, is to marry someone else immediately. I suppose you wouldn't consider marrying me, would you?"
Heavens no, I said, startled. I don't think you need to be as drastic as that. Well, perhaps not. We'll see. At last I thought to ask, what's she called? Janaki. Pretty name. It makes me vomit. I could hardly wait for our next lunch date, and when we met a couple of days later at Joe's place, I started questioning Anand eagerly. Well, how are things? How are you making out with Janaki? Anand seemed remote, a bit bored with the subject. Joe, he called. More ice for Pete's sake. Gimlets aren't supposed to be mulled. He tapped his fingers on the table in a familiar, nervous movement. He'll never learn, he said resignedly. Then after a pause, Janaki? Oh, she's all right, I suppose. A minor pest. Is she being terribly sweet to you? Oh, you know, I will say this for her. She manages to be pretty unobtrusive. Oh, I was obscurely disappointed. It's just knowing she's always there that's so infuriating. It would drive me crazy. In a voice that was suddenly cross, he said, she's so womanly. Hovers about you, you mean? Not that so much. But I can see her hoping I'll eat a good dinner or have had good day at the office or some damn thing. It sounds rather flattering. I dare say that's a strategy. It's pathetic, really, how little they know me if they think she's the sort of girl I'd want to marry. What sort of girl would you want to marry? Heaven knows, Anand said in a hopeless voice. Someone quite different, anyway. I knew one once. Was there a girl in America? I asked with interest. Isn't there always a girl in America? A sort of tradition. In our father's time, it used to be the daughter of the landlady somewhere in Earl's Court. Usually blonde, always accommodating. And yours? Accommodating, but several cuts above the landlady's daughter. She was a senior in college, and she had quite a nice family, if you can stand families. Rather timid, but determined to believe that a good home environment was a girl's best protection. I don't think they would have objected if we'd got married. Why didn't you marry her, then? Oh, I don't know. I guess I couldn't see her being an Indian daughter-in-law living in a Bombay family, and what a mess that would have made. Hurt feelings and recriminations and disappointments all around. I'm not sentimental about her, he said earnestly, as if it were an important point. I mean, I know she wasn't particularly good-looking or anything, but I had a separate identity in her mind. I wasn't just somebody's son or someone to marry or someone with good business connections. And all that is what you are to Janaki? I suppose so. What else could I be? As we left Joe's place after lunch, he said, I think you'd better come to tea to meet her. Would you like to? I was hoping you'd ask me. Okay, then. Tomorrow? Full of excitement, the next day I met Anand and drove home with him. Is your mother going to be cross about your asking me? Why should she be cross? You've been to tea with us before. Oh, don't be so dense, I said, thinking, poor girl, it's going to be very frustrating for her if he insists on treating her as a casual cousin come for a holiday. Does your mother tactfully leave you alone with her for tea? Never. The two of them chatter about domestic details. It's really very boring. To me, it was far from boring. For one thing, Anand's mother was more cordial to me than she had been on previous visits, and I wondered whether she could already be so sure of the success of her plan that I was no longer a danger. And then there was a suspense of waiting to see what Janaki would be like. She came in with the servant who carried the tea tray, holding back the curtain of the dining room archway so that he could manage more easily. A plump, graceful girl with a very pretty face and a tentative, vulnerable smile, which she seemed ready to cancel at once if you weren't going to smile with her. I saw instantly that she was any mother-in-law's ideal, quiet, obedient, helpful. Her hair was drawn back into the conventional knot at the nape of her neck. She had a teak on her forehead, wore no makeup except for the faintest touch of lipstick, and even that, I decided, was probably a new experiment for her, a concession to Anand's westernized tastes. She spoke mostly to Anand's mother in Gujarati, and I noticed that she had already assumed some of the duties of a hostess. She poured the tea and asked in clear, lilting English whether I took milk and sugar, handed around the plates of Indian savories and sweets. After the first mouthful, I remarked formally, "This is delicious." Anand's mother caught the tone, even if she didn't understand the words, and said something in Gujarati to Anand. He translated without much interest. Janaki made them. Janaki, in embarrassment, wiped her mouth on her napkin and then gazed in surprise and alarm at the pink smear on the linen.
How clever you are, I said to Janaki. I wish I could cook. It is very easy to learn, she replied diffidently. There never seems to be any time for it. Entirely without sarcasm or envy, she said, that is true for someone like you who leads such a busy and interesting life. I felt ashamed of myself for no reason I could quite put my finger on. We continued to talk banalities, and Janaki kept up her end admirably, managing to seem interested in the most ordinary comments and still keeping a watchful eye out to see that cups and plates were filled. The conversation gradually fell entirely to Janaki and me because Anand retreated into a sulky silence. I remember thinking that one couldn't really blame him. It must have been maddening to have to face this sweet and vapid politeness every day after work. At last he jumped up and said abruptly that he had some papers to go through. I left soon after. Janaki saw me to the front door and with an unexpected spontaneity put her hand on my arm. Please come to tea again, she said. I mean, if you are not too occupied. I should so much like it. I have no friends in Bombay. I'd be delighted, and you must come to tea with me. Oh, no, thank you very much. Perhaps later on, but I must learn the ways of this house first. You see that, don't you? I walked home, wondering at her mixture of nervousness and confidence, at the fact that she already felt certain she had a permanent place in that house. At our next lunch date, it was Anand who asked the eager questions. Well, what did you think of her? And I replied noncommittally, she seemed very pleasant. You sound like my mother, she says, a good-natured girl. You should count yourself fortunate. I suppose she asked you to be her friend. How did you know? She's not as stupid as she looks. She said the same to me. Will you not allow us to be friendly, Anand? He attempted a saccharine, unconvincing falsetto. He frowned. The thin edge of the wedge, don't you see? It would be funny if it weren't so sad. Well, at least she's very good-looking, I said defensively. She's too fat. I think it rather suits her. A strong point in her favor, my mother says, to make up for my puniness. Anand was sensitive about his height. He said in a very touchy voice, daring one to sympathize with him, eugenically very sound, strong, healthy girl like Janaki married to a weakling like me, and we have a chance of strong, healthy children that take after her. The children, you see, are the whole point of this stratagem. I'm an only son and must produce some. My mother has a rather simple approach to these things. You must admit, I said rather uncomfortably, that she'd make a very good mother. Not a doubt in the world. She's a natural for the part of the great earth mother, but I rather resent being viewed in such an agricultural light. In the weeks that followed, Janaki dominated our conversation at lunchtime, and I had tea with them quite frequently. Sometimes, if Anand was kept late at his office and had to attend a board meeting, Janaki and I would have tea alone, and she would ask hundreds of questions about America, trying, I thought, to build up a picture of Anand's life there and the background that seemed to influence him so much. She claimed to be uniformly enthusiastic about everything American, and for me it was rather fun because it made me feel so superior in experience. She would question me, sometimes openly and sometimes indirectly, about Anand's tastes and preferences. We had a long session, I remember, about her looks. Should she wear makeup? Should she cut her hair? What about her clothes? I told her she was fine the way she was, but she insisted. Has he never said anything? He must have made some remark. Well, I said reluctantly, he did once mention that he thought you were just a fraction on the chubby side. Without a trace of rancor, Janaki said, I will quickly become thin. Heavens, don't take the remark so seriously. It is nothing, Janaki assured me. One need only avoid rice and ghee. She did, too. I noticed a difference in a couple of weeks. When Anand was there, the atmosphere was much more strained. From the frigid politeness of his early days with Janaki, his manner gradually changed to irritation, which expressed itself in angry silence and later in a kind of undercover teasing, sometimes laced with malice. For instance, he would greet her with something like, "What have you been up to today? Hem-stitching the sheets? Crocheting for the hope chest?" And Janaki would look puzzled and smile as though she had missed the point of a clever joke. Actually, she was a beautiful needlewoman and did a good deal of exquisitely neat embroidery on all kinds of things.
antimacassars, doilies, face towels, infallibly choosing hideous designs of women in enormous crinolines, watering the flowers in an English garden, or bunches of roses with ribbons streaming from them. Once Janaki answered Anand's inquiry quite seriously with an account of her day, the household jobs she had done, the women who had called on his mother and had been served coffee, and even produced the embroidery she had been working on. "Wonderfully appropriate for India, don't you think?" Anand remarked to me with rather labored irony. One couldn't help disliking him in this role of tormentor. The fact was, of course, that I was getting imperceptibly fonder of Janaki as his impatience with her grew more overt. There was, to me, both gallantry and an appealing innocence in her undaunted conviction that everything would turn out all right. What I didn't recognize was a solid realism behind her attitude. I started to suspect the calculation in her nature one day when Anand had been particularly difficult. He had insisted on talking about books she hadn't read and addressing remarks to her he knew she couldn't answer. Janaki said nothing for a long time and then admitted, with a becoming lack of pretension, "I'm afraid I read only the stories in the Illustrated Weekly, but Anand, if you would bring me some books you think good, I would read them." "I'll see if I can find the time," he replied in a surly voice. When Janaki showed me to the door that evening, I said in considerable exasperation, "Why do you put up with it? He needn't be so disagreeable when he talks to you." "It is natural that there should be difficulties at first. After his life in America, there are bound to be resentments here." "Well, I think you are altogether too forbearing. I wouldn't stand it for a second." Privately, I'd begun to think she must, after all, be stupid. Then Janaki said, "What would you do?" "Leave, of course. Go back." And at that moment, I realized what she meant. Go back to what? To another betrothal arranged by her elders, learning to please some other man? Here, at least, she liked her future mother-in-law. "And besides," she said, "I know that really he is kind." In the end, Janaki turned out to be the wisest of us all, and I have often thought how lucky it was that she didn't follow my advice then. Not that Anand capitulated all at once. He remained irritable and carping, but gradually he became enmeshed in that most satisfactory of roles, a reluctant Pygmalion. I noticed it first one day when he finished his lunch rather hurriedly and said, as we were going back to our offices, "That girl's conversation is driving me nuts. I think I really had better buy her some books. As long as I'm stuck with her company," he added awkwardly. We parted at the bookshop, and in later conversations I learned that Janaki was doing her homework with diligence and pleasure. From then on, things moved fairly rapidly. I began to anticipate Anand's frequent suggestions that we spend part of the lunch hour shopping, usually rather ungraciously expressed. "We've got to get that girl into some less provincial-looking saris. That girl listens to nothing but film music. I really must get her some decent classical stuff." All the same, at home he continued to be offhand or overbearing with her. She remained calm and accepting, a willing pupil who knew that her stupidity was a great trial to her teacher. Still, there wasn't a doubt in my mind about the change of attitude going on in Anand, and I was certain that the Pygmalion story could have only one ending. Anand's parents were evidently equally confident of the outcome, for one day at tea he announced with exuberance that his father was going to send him to New York on a business trip. He was pleased, he said, because it meant that at last he was to be trusted with some real responsibility. I said, "And it will be such wonderful fun to be back in America." "Oh yes, that too, naturally, but I don't know how much time I'll have for the bright lights and parties." He had moved so smoothly into the correct businessman's viewpoint that I wanted to laugh. We became so absorbed in discussing the details of the trip that it came as quite a shock when Janaki suddenly spoke in a flat, decisive voice. "I, too, am leaving. I'm going back to my home." Dead silence for a moment. "Tomorrow," she said. "But why?" I began. "It is my decision," she said. Anand didn't say anything, just stood up with all his bright, important planning gone, and walked out of the room. We waited to hear his study door slam. Then my affection for Janaki, and of course curiosity, made me ask, "But why now, just when things are going so well? It was your advice, don't you remember?" "But things were different then." "Yes," she nodded as though we both recognized some particular truth. At the time, I thought she believed herself defeated. I was surprised and concerned,
that what seemed so plain to me should remain obscure to her. "Listen," I said cautiously, "don't you see that that in spite of everything he has fallen in love with you?" I don't know quite what I had expected her response to be, a radiant smile perhaps, or even a sense of triumph. I hadn't expected her to glare at me as though I were an enemy and say, "Oh, love, I don't want him to love me, I want him to marry me." "It's different for him," I said as persuasively as I could. "For him, it is important." She looked at me shrewdly, making up her mind about something. "You are sure?" she asked. "Absolutely sure." Her voice was hard and impatient. "Love, what books you read, whether you like music, your taste, whatever that may mean, as if all that has anything to do with marriage." "Well," I said ineffectually, "how can one make the idea of romantic love attractive to someone who wants only a home, a husband, and children? Even if nothing could be done about that," I thought I knew the reason for her sudden despair. The renewing of Anand's American experiences must have seemed to her an overwhelming menace. I tried to reassure her, reminded her that Anand would be gone only a matter of weeks, that he would miss her, that America would look quite different to him now. But she wouldn't listen, and she kept repeating, "I must pack my things and leave the house tomorrow." I thought, poor Janaki, I can see that the tedious business of starting all over again on the unraveling of Anand's England return tangles might well seem to be too much to face. It didn't occur to me that I might equally have thought, "Clever Janaki, the only one of us who knows exactly what she wants." Leave the house? She would have slit her throat first. When I think of it, I can't help wondering at the extent of my naivete then. The fact is that women, or perhaps I mean just the women of a certain kind of world, Janaki's world, have inherited, through bitter centuries, a ruthless sense of self-preservation. It still seems to me ghastly that they should need it, but it would be silly to deny that in most places on earth they still do. That cool, subtle determination to find her security and hang on to it, that all's fair attitude, not in love, which she discounted, but in war, for it was war, the gaining or losing of a kingdom, was really no more than the world deserved from Janaki. As in war, victory, conquest, success, call it what you will, was the only virtue. And of course, the really absurd thing was that nobody would have been more appalled than Janaki if you had called her a feminist. As it was, I heard with anxiety Anand on the phone the next day saying, "Let's lunch. I want to talk to you. Joe's place? 1 o'clock? I was certain that Janaki had gone home with only the indignities of a few new clothes and a lot of tiresome talk to remember. As soon as I saw him, I knew I was wrong. He had the conventionally sheepish look that makes the announcing of good news quite pointless. He said, "An eventful evening, wasn't it?" "Yes, it was, rather." There was a long pause while he looked embarrassed, and then he said, all in a rush, "Look, this is going to seem ridiculous. I mean, well, Janaki and I are going to be married." "You couldn't do a more sensible thing," I said, much relieved. He looked startled. "Sensible? Perhaps it seems that way to you. Actually, we're in love with each other." "With each other?" I echoed incredulously, and then regretted it. "I knew it would seem peculiar to you. I dare say you've thought I hated her all this time." He smiled at me in a rather superior way. "I thought so myself for a while, and Janaki, as you well imagine, had every reason to think so. And I must say it certainly took a lot of courage on her part. I mean, when you think." "You better start at the beginning," I said, suddenly feeling depressed. "Okay, I heard you leave yesterday, and then I heard Janaki come into the hall. You know that timid way she has of walking, and stand outside my study door. I was in quite a state, but I dare say that I wouldn't have done anything about anything if she hadn't. I mean, if someone hadn't taken the initiative." "Yes," I said, knowing what was coming, but unable to shake off my gloom. "She came to explain why she was going home. She said, 'You see, she isn't the passive girl you think. She told me that quite against her plans or anything she's expected, she'd, I know this will seem silly, but she'd fallen in love with me.'" "I see, and that accounted for her behavior, trying all the time to please you, I mean." "Well, yes, then I realized that all your resentment and bad manners were just that." I wanted to hurry him through the story. "Well, yes." "Well, congratulations," I said uneasily.
It's funny, isn't it, he said in a confident voice, that their plans should have worked out, but so differently. I don't suppose they'll ever understand. It wouldn't be worth trying to explain. Heavens, no. Look, I'm taking Janaki out to lunch tomorrow. Will you join us? Oh, no, surely. She asked particularly that you come. She likes you very much, you know, and besides, she doesn't feel quite comfortable going out without a chaperone. In that case, I said, with a nastiness lost on Anand, and all the time I was thinking, have we all been made use of? A sympathetic mother-in-law, a man you can flatter, a gullible friend from whom you can learn background and fighting conditions, with whom you can check tactics and their effects. Now that she has won, she must have nothing but contempt for all of us. But simultaneously I was wondering, is she, after all, really in love? It was a state she didn't know how to cope with, and she could hope only to use the weapon she knew, an ability to please or try to please. Why should she, or how could she, tell me all that herself, a realm of which she was so unsure, which was so far out of her experience? Now that I have met so many Janakis of the world, I think I know which explanation was right. So we'll meet, Anand was saying, at the Taj, if that's all right with you. He had reserved a table by the window. Janaki was a bit late, to be sure, she explained breathlessly, that we would be there before her because it would have been agony to sit alone. We ordered from the Indian menu, and Anand said, with only a fleeting, questioning glance at me, no wine, I think. There really isn't any wine at all that goes with Indian food, is there? And that story was Who Cares by Santha Rama Rao, from Great Short Stories of the World, selected by the editors of Reader's Digest. 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I'm Linda Primavera. The next story is from Fathers and Daughters, edited by Terry Eicher and Jesse D. Geller. Growing Up by Joyce Carey. Robert Quick, coming home after a business trip, found a note from his wife. She would be back at 4, but the children were in the garden. He tossed down his hat and, still in his dark business suit, which he disliked very much, made at once for the garden. He had missed his 2 small girls and looked forward eagerly to their greeting. He had hoped, indeed, that they might, as often before, have been waiting at the corner of the road to flag the car and drive home with him. The Quicks' garden was a wilderness, except for a small vegetable patch near the pond and one bed where Mrs. Quick grew flowers for the house. It had not been touched for years. Old apple trees tottered over seedy laurels, unpruned roses. Tall ruins of dahlias and delphiniums hung from broken sticks. The original excuse for this neglect was that the garden was for the children. They should do what they liked there. The original truth was that neither of the Quicks cared for gardening. Besides, Mrs. Quick was too busy with family, council, and parish affairs, Quick with his office, to give time to a hobby that bored them both. But the excuse had become true. The garden belonged to the children, and Quick was even proud of it. He would boast of his wild garden, so different from any neighbor's shaved grass and combed beds. It had come to seem for him a triumph of imagination, and this afternoon, once more, he found it charming in its wildness, an original masterpiece among gardens. And in fact, with the sun just warming up in mid-May, slanting steeply past the trees and making even old weeds shine red and gold, it had the special beauty of untouched woods, where there is still, even among closely farmed lands, a little piece of free nature left, a suggestion of the frontier, primeval forests. A bit of real wild country, thought Quick, a townsman for whom the country was a place for picnics, and he felt at once released, escaped. He shouted, "Hello, hello, children!" There was no answer, and he stopped in surprise. Then he thought, "They've gone to meet me. I've missed them." And this gave him both pleasure and dismay. The last time the children had missed him 2 years before, having gone a mile down the road and lain in ambush behind a hedge, there had been tears. They had resented being searched for and brought home. They had hated the humiliating failure of their surprise. But even as he turned back towards the house and dodged a tree, he caught sight of Jenny lying on her stomach by the pond with a book under her nose. Jenny was 12 and had lately taken furiously to reading. Quick made for the pond with long steps, calling, "Hello, hello, Jenny, hello," waving. But Jenny merely turned her head slightly and peered at him through her hair. Then she dropped her cheek on the book as if to say, "Excuse me, it's really too hot."
And now he saw Kate a year older. She was sitting on the swing, leaning sideways against a rope with her head down, apparently in deep thought. Her bare legs, blotched with mud, lay along the ground, one foot hooked over the other. Her whole air was one of languor and concentration. To her father's hello, she answered only in a faint, muffled voice, "Hello, Daddy." "Hello, Kate." But he said no more and did not go near. Quick never asked for affection from his girls. He despised fathers who flirted with their daughters, who encouraged them to love. It would have been especially wrong, he thought, with these two. They were naturally impulsive and affectionate. Jenny had moods of passionate devotion, especially in the last months. She was growing up, he thought, more quickly than Kate, and she was going to be an exciting woman, strong in all her feelings, intelligent, reflective. "Well, Jenny," he said, "what are you reading now?" But the child answered only by a slight wriggle of her behind. Quick was amused at his own disappointment. He said to himself, "Children have no manners, but at least they're honest. They never pretend." He fetched himself a deck chair and the morning paper, which he had hardly looked at before his early start on the road. He would make the best of things. At 52, having lost most of his illusions, he was good at making the best of things. "It's a lovely day," he thought, "and I'm free until Sunday night." He looked round him as he opened the paper and felt again the pleasure of the garden. What a joy at last to be at peace. And the mere presence of the children was a pleasure. Nothing could deprive him of that. He was home again. Jenny had got up and wandered away among the trees. Her legs, too, were bare and dirty, and her dress had a large green stain at the side. She had been in the pond. And now Kate allowed herself to collapse slowly out of the swing and lay on her back with her hair tousled in the dirt, her arms thrown apart, her small dirty hands with black nails turned palm upwards to the sky. Her cocker bitch snort came loping and sniffing, uttered one short bark and rooted at her mistress's legs. Kate raised one foot and tickled her stomach, then rolled over and buried her face in her arms. When Snort tried to push her nose under Kate's thigh, as if to turn her over, she made a half-kick and murmured, "Go away, Snort." "Stop it, Snort," Jenny echoed in the same meditative tone. The sisters adored each other, and one always came to the other's help. But Snort only stopped a moment to gaze at Jenny, then tugged at Kate's dress. Kate made another, more energetic kick and said, "Oh, do go away, Snort." Jenny stopped in her languid stroll, snatched a bamboo from the border, and hurled it at Snort like a spear. The bitch, startled, uttered a loud, uncertain bark and approached, wagging her behind so vigorously that she curled her body sideways at each wag. She was not sure if this was a new game or if she had committed some grave crime. Jenny gave a yell and rushed at her. She fled, yelping. At once Kate jumped up, seized another bamboo, and threw it, shouting, "Tiger! Tiger!" The two children dashed after the bitch, laughing, bumping each other, falling over each other, and snatching up anything they could find to throw at the fugitive. Pebbles, dead daffodils, bits of flower pots, lumps of earth. Snort, horrified, overwhelmed, dodged to and fro, barked hysterically, crazily, wagged her tail in desperate submission, finally put it between her legs and crept whining between a broken shed and the wall. Robert was shocked. He was fond of the sentimental, foolish Snort, and he saw her acute misery. He called to the children urgently, "Hi, Jenny, don't do that. Don't do that, Kate. She's frightened. You might put her eye out. Hi, stop, stop." This last cry expressed real indignation. Jenny had got hold of a rake and was trying to hook Snort by the collar. Robert began to struggle out of his chair, but suddenly Kate turned round, aimed a pea stick at him, and shouted at the top of her voice, "Yield, Paleface!" Jenny at once turned and cried, "Yes, yes, Paleface, yield!" She burst into a shout of laughter and could not speak, but rushed at the man with the rake carried like a lance. The two girls, staggering with laughter, threw themselves upon their father. "Paleface! Paleface Robbie! Kill him! Scalp him! Torture him!" They tore at the man, and suddenly he was frightened. It seemed to him that both the children, usually so gentle, so affectionate, had gone completely mad, vindictive. They were hurting him, and he did not know how to defend himself without hurting them, without breaking their skinny bones, which seemed as fragile as a bird's legs. He dared not even push too hard against the thin ribs which seemed to bend under his hand. Snort, suddenly recovering confidence, rushed barking from cover and seized this new victim by the sleeve, grunting and tugging.
"Hi," he shouted, trying to catch at the bitch. "Call her off, Kate. Don't, children." But they battered at him. Kate was jumping on his stomach. Jenny had seized him by the collar as if to strangle him. Her face, close to his own, was that of a homicidal maniac. Her eyes were wide and glaring. Her lips were curled back to show all her teeth. And he was really strangling. He made a violent effort to throw the child off, but her hands were firmly twined in his collar. He felt his ears sing. Then suddenly the chair gave way. All three fell with a crash. Snort, startled and perhaps pinched, gave a yelp and snapped at the man's face. Kate was lying across his legs, Jenny on his chest. She still held his collar in both hands. But now, gazing down at him, her expression changed. She cried, "Oh, she's bitten you. Look, Kate." Kate, rolling off his legs, came to her knees. "So she has. Bad snort." The girls were still panting, flushed, struggling with laughter. But Jenny reproached her sister. "It's not a joke. It might be poisoned." "I know." Kate was indignant, but burst out again into helpless giggles. Robert picked himself up and dusted his coat. He did not utter any reproaches. He avoided even looking at the girls in case they should see his anger and surprise. He was deeply shocked. He could not forget Jenny's face, crazy, murderous. He thought, not much affection there. She wanted to hurt. It was as if she hated me. It seemed to him that something new had broken into his old, simple, and happy relation with his daughters, that they had suddenly receded from him into a world of their own in which he had no standing, a primitive, brutal world. He straightened his tie. Kate had disappeared. Jenny was gazing at his forehead and trying to suppress her own giggles. But when he turned away, she caught his arm. "Oh, Daddy, where are you going?" "To meet your mother. She must be on her way." "Oh, but you can't go like that. We've got to wash your bite." "That's all right, Jenny. It doesn't matter." "But Kate is getting the water, and it might be quite bad." And now Kate, coming from the kitchen with a bowl of water, called out indignantly, "Sit down, Daddy, sit down. How dare you get up?" She was playing the stern nurse, and in fact Robert, though still in a mood of disgust, found himself obliged to submit to this new game. At least it was more like a game. It was not murderous, and a man so plump and bald could not allow himself even to appear upset by the roughness of children, even though the children would not understand why he was upset, why he was shocked. "Sit down at once, man," Jenny said. "Kate, put up the chair." Kate put up the chair. The two girls made him sit down, washed the cut, painted it with iodine, stuck a piece of plaster on it. Mrs. Quick, handsome, rosy, good-natured, practical, arrived in the middle of this ceremony with her friend Jane Martin, chairman of the Welfare Committee. Both were much amused by the scene and the history of the afternoon. Their heir said plainly to Robert, "All you children, amusing yourselves while we run the world." Kate and Jenny were sent to wash and change their dirty frocks. The committee was coming to tea, and at tea the two girls, dressed in smart, clean frocks, handed round cake and bread and butter with demure and reserved looks. They knew how to behave at tea, at a party. They were enjoying the dignity of their own performance. Their eyes passed over their father as if he did not exist, or rather as if he existed only as another guest to be waited on. And now, seeking, as it were, a new, if lower, level of security, of resignation, he said to himself, "Heavens, but what did I expect? In a year or two more I shan't count at all. Young men will come prowling, like the dogs after snort. I shall be an old buffer, useful only to pay bills." The ladies were talking together about a case, the case of a boy of 14, a nice, respectable boy, most regular at Sunday school, who had suddenly robbed his mother's till and gone off in a stolen car. Jenny, seated at her mother's feet, was listening intently. Kate was feeding chocolate roll to Snort and tickling her chin. Quick felt all at once a sense of stuffiness. He wanted urgently to get away, to escape. Yes, he needed some male society. He would go to the club. Probably no one would be there but the card-room crowd, and he could not bear cards. But he might find old Wilkins in the billiard-room. Wilkins, at 70, was a crashing, a dreary bore, who spent half his life at the club, who was always telling you how he had foreseen the slump, and how clever he was at investing his money. What good was money to old Wilkins? But, Quick thought, he could get up a game with Wilkins, pass an hour or two with him till dinner time, even dine with him. He could phone his wife. She would not mind.
She rather liked a free evening for her various accounts, and he need not go home till the children were in bed. And when, after tea, the committee members pulled out their agenda, he stole away. Suddenly, as he turned by the corner house, skirting its front garden wall, he heard running steps and a breathless call. He turned, and it was Jenny. She arrived, panting, holding herself by the chest. "Oh, I couldn't catch you. What is it now, Jenny?" "I wanted to look at the cut." Robert began to stoop, but she cried, "No, I'll get on the wall. Put me up." He lifted her on the garden wall, which made her about a foot taller than himself. Having reached the superior position, she poked the plaster. "I just wanted to make sure it was sticking. Yes, it's all right." She looked down at him with an expression he did not recognize. What was the game? Medical? Maternal? Was she going to laugh? But the child frowned. She was also struck by something new and unexpected. Then she tossed back her hair. "Goodbye." She jumped down and ran off. The man walked slowly towards the club. No, he thought, not quite a game, not for half a second. She's growing up, and so am I. And that story was Growing Up by Joyce Carey from Fathers and Daughters, edited by Terry Eicher and Jesse D. Geller. And that's the end of our Classic and Contemporary Short Stories program for today. 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I'm Linda Primavera, volunteer reader for Sun Sounds of Arizona. 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

Hello and welcome to the New York Times Magazine program. I'm Julie Mink, volunteer reader for Sun Sounds of Arizona. In this edition of the New York Times Magazine for October 4th, 2026, the cover story. In fighting for every black child, did I betray my own? A decade ago, I made a decision about my daughter's education that I hoped would challenge New York City's separate and unequal school system. Now 16, she thinks I made the wrong choice. This article was written by Nicole Hannah-Jones. I could feel her looking at me, her body slung in adolescent impertinence against the front passenger seat door, shoulders turned so she could face me fully. Usually when I picked up my daughter, Naja, from middle school, she'd tumble into the car and bombard me with the day's escapades, chattering nonstop about her friend group or complaints about an annoying teacher or her wonder at the test she'd aced despite thinking she'd failed it. But not this day. "Did you know my school was bad like this when you decided to put me here?" she asked. My hands tightened on the steering wheel as I worked to keep my face neutral, buying a few moments to gather my thoughts. As they neared the end of her seventh grade year, Naja and her closest girlfriends were thinking about their futures. Honors students, they searched the nation's top colleges, and that led to a curiosity about New York City's highest-ranked public high schools. Wondering about their chances of getting in, they decided to Google their own school and its ratings. And in doing so, Naja and her tight trio of black girl nerds confronted not only the reality of the city's deeply segregated educational landscape, but also that the Brooklyn school they all attended existed firmly on the wrong side of the divide. By dismissal time, Naja's shock had turned to boiling, and the seatbelt had barely clicked before she was confronting me. I had braced myself for this moment, spent nearly a decade expecting it, preparing for it. When Naja was entering pre-K, my husband Faraji and I decided to send her to the type of school that wealthier families with choices uniformly avoid, one that is low income and mostly black. Our decision had been informed by values shaped by my years of reporting on the enduring and too often seemingly hopeless battle for school integration. I've lost count of how many times I have written some version of this sentence. Nationally, a black student is less likely to have teachers who are qualified and experienced, and to be offered rigorous and college prep curriculum, to have up-to-date technology and attend school in modernized facilities. In New York, a combination of housing segregation and academic sorting, called school choice, that begins as early as pre-K means most black students, even middle-class ones, are forced to attend racially segregated schools with high rates of poverty. And nationally, schools in predominantly non-white districts receive $23 billion less in annual funding than their heavily white counterparts, according to a 2019 analysis by EdBuild. In everything that we measure, these schools have less, even though the economically struggling student bodies they serve need more. And so the test scores and poor academic performance that typify these schools reflect not just the disadvantage of the students, but, more essentially, the disadvantage of the schools. New York City is a diverse school system. There is no racial majority among its student body. And yet, black children remain the most segregated of all student groups. As the UCLA Civil Rights Project describes it, New York is a four-race city where white and Asian students, on average, attend middle-class, predominantly white and Asian schools, and black and Latino students are increasingly going to school with each other in schools where poverty is the norm. My husband and I had largely avoided segregated schools like these. He and his siblings attended integrated schools that served the military bases where their family lived.
Starting when I was in second grade, my parents enrolled me in a school integration busing program that allowed a limited number of black students to leave their segregated neighborhood schools for white ones on the other side of town. Being given access to the most resourced public schools in my hometown allowed me to flourish academically, and I am convinced that the integrated education my husband and I received set the foundation that has allowed us to become the successful upper-middle-class family that my daughter was born into. We are both beneficiaries of educational opportunities that were forced into existence by generations of black parents willing to put their most personal stake, their own children, in the fight for school equality for all black children. Black parents put their children forth as plaintiffs in lawsuits argued by the NAACP Legal Defense and Educational Fund that ultimately ended legal segregation in the Supreme Court's 1954 Brown v. Board of Education decision. When the federal government refused to enforce the new law of the land, black parents sent their children to wade through the white mobs to enter white-only schools, pushing their doors open for the rest of us. And yet, decades later, integration now exists for a minority of black children, usually those born to families like ours, who have the money to pay for private schools or live in townier zip codes zoned to heavily white public schools, or who can pay for tutoring that allows their children from a very young age to test into programs for gifted students. Most black students, however, languish in the type of schools that the law was supposed to have eradicated. So, like the generations of black parents who came before us, Faraji and I felt an obligation to make educational decisions based on the collective good and not just our individual advantage. New York is considered one of this nation's most liberal cities, while operating a school system that is among the most racially segregated. This segregation exists because policymakers and affluent parents, even those who profess a belief in integration and equality, shed their advocacy at the schoolhouse door and refuse to take or support any substantial action to integrate the city's schools. Faraji and I decided that our role in this struggle meant upending the status quo and sending our child not to wealthy white school, but to a poor black one. That may appear paradoxical, but only if we forget that the battle for school integration wasn't catalyzed by the desire to put black students next to white students, but by an effort to ensure that black children received access to equal educational resources. We thought by sending Najah to a mostly low-income and black school, we could help improve it for all the children there. From my past reporting, I knew that PTAs at poor schools often can raise only a few $1,000s, but Faraji and I could write checks that exceeded the annual PTA budget. I witnessed how dismissive school officials could be to lower-income parents who lodged complaints or made demands for resources, and how deferential they were to wealthy ones. I believed Faraji and I could bring some of that power with us. We had connections and time and status that should not matter, but that we all know do. And more than that, we believe strongly that if families like ours went into schools like this one, it would challenge other families with similar values to do the same. After much internal debate in our household in 2015, we enrolled Najah in pre-K at Public School 307, a segregated, high-poverty school across from the Farragut housing projects in Brooklyn. I hadn't intended at first to write about our decision, but a few months into the academic year, PS 307, became embroiled in an integration battle when parents protested the reassignment of their children from a wealthy and predominantly white school to ours. It felt impossible for me not to weigh in. In 2016, I wrote an essay in this magazine called Choosing a School for My Daughter in a Segregated City, about our experience in a system in which educational inequality was widely accepted,
Our daughter, then a kindergartner with afro puffs, a plaid school uniform, and Jordan-clad feet, appeared on the cover. The piece struck a chord in a way I could not have predicted.

Haumayase led them to make similar educational decisions for their children. In the outside world, my choice had earned me valor, and yet that day, under the withering glare of my daughter, the words that I was formulating sounded hollow to my ears even before they passed my lips. "Your school is not bad," I told her, modulating my voice. "What are you talking about?" Naja grew agitated. "You know what I'm talking about. We looked up our school. We saw the test scores. We saw the ratings." She ticked off the school's below state average reading and math scores, and that it ranked poorly on a popular school rating website. I said I was aware of her school's academic rankings, but that test scores alone do not define a school. Glancing between her and the road, I told her everything that I had said 100 times on stages and interviews, in discussions since I had made her a symbol of how the choices we make can help sustain or dismantle educational inequality. I talked about the deep inequality in New York schools and how, like those black families who came before us, we had an obligation to be part of the struggle of our larger community. Even if her schools were not academically the strongest, I explained, her father and I knew that we could provide for her tutoring and any other assistance to make up for what her school may have lacked. But my child just shook her head, her face a mask of disbelief, and something else, betrayal. "So you had money to send me to one of the best schools and you chose not to," she said, hurling her words. "Because the other kids are disadvantaged, you didn't want to put me in a great school?" Naja was asking what I'd accomplished by not choosing the best school for her, and the honest answer is, I don't know. When it comes to the choices my husband and I have made about public education, these days I feel that I failed both my values and my child. I did not, when we chose PS307, go into this with naivete. I understood exactly what we would face, could cite studies and statistics by heart. But when I wrote my essay, we were in the propitious years, with Naja just a kindergartner with 2 caring and astute co-teachers. The district had placed one of its new universal pre-K programs at Naja's school, and it had attracted other well-off families who enrolled their children the year we did, and many had stayed for kindergarten. Naja adored school and seemed to be reading and doing math on grade level. She was also developing a strong sense of herself as a black girl in a classroom that, unlike the rest of the school, was multicultural and economically diverse, a reflection of the city and the world. At the start of each year, the students created self-portraits, and I chuckled with my husband when our light-skinned child chose to draw herself with the chestnut-colored crayon and not the beige one because that is how she saw herself. But this did not, I suppose, could not last. The dynamic, exceptional principal who headed the school when we enrolled Naja into pre-K, a woman who had herself grown up in the public housing across the street and had turned this high-poverty school into a vibrant learning community, retired at the end of the year. It was soon clear that the new principal was not up to the task of sustaining the work of the veteran educator she had replaced. Toward the end of first grade, Naja started sometimes saying she didn't like her school and complaining how chaotic it was at lunch. I decided to visit during the lunch period and was shocked by what I saw. Naja's class and another class were sitting at their tables in the cafeteria with no lunch and no adult supervision. Children were running wild, chasing, hitting, and pushing each other while the teachers' aides and cafeteria workers stood by looking bored. Several times I had to instruct children to stop striking each other and to sit down, at one point physically pulling 2 boys apart. When I asked one of the aides why the children weren't being supervised, she told me the lunch period was short-staffed. After I sat back down with Naja, she told me, "It's always like this, and that's why I don't want to go to this school." It was not the children that horrified me. Kids of all incomes are rambunctious at lunchtime.
It was the callous disregard of the adult.

results. Students respond to the high or low expectations of institutions and the grown-ups who operate them, and it was clear that these children were getting the message. After lunch, I headed straight to the principal's office to meet with her. Afterward, I sent a lengthy email about what I had witnessed and demanded the unsafe lunchroom conditions be addressed. In what had become a pattern when we raised concerns, it took several days before the principal responded and several more weeks of emails and calls before she announced a plan to address the lunchtime issues. My husband and I were frustrated and worried, but remained committed. By then, all but one of the white children and nearly all the middle-class children who had started pre-K with nausea had left PS307. We felt we could not abandon the school and our convictions at the moment we experienced the dysfunction we knew defined so many of the segregated schools serving poor black children. We had to stay and fight for the students who did not have options, and so we started to become a thorn in the principal's side. While much is said about the chronic absenteeism of low-income students, there is often a parallel among staff members at these schools. Nausea's principal regularly wouldn't engage with us or wasn't in the building at all. In Nausea's third grade year, her teacher missed a significant number of days, leading Nausea to complain about the substitute teachers who rarely taught and how sometimes there was no substitute at all. On those days, she and other students would be sent to the second grade or sometimes a kindergarten class where they would be made to work on their own. And I would have to once again call the principal only to wait for days for a response. But fourth grade was the worst year. At the first parent-teacher conference in November 2019, Nausea's teachers told us that she was not performing on grade level in any of her academic subjects, and that her assessment given at the start of the school year had shown she was not a proficient reader. We were perplexed. Nausea was always a good student, and her past reading assessments were always at or above grade level. When we got home that night, I emailed her teachers and copied the principal. We needed to understand why our daughter was suddenly floundering. I told them that we wanted to see Nausea's reading assessment and all her graded classroom work so we could determine what she didn't understand and get her tutoring. I was trying to signal that we were active and involved parents, that we wanted to be partners with them in our daughter's success. Neither of Nausea's teachers nor the principal bothered to respond. What followed was a series of emails and phone calls and meetings trying to get basic items, copies of Nausea's graded work, her reading assessment, her test results, and receiving nothing. Then one day in December, Nausea came home and excitedly informed me that she had suddenly jumped 3 grade levels in reading in 1 month. Knowing that this was virtually impossible, I reached out to the school's literacy coach and learned that after we began asking for the reading assessment, Nausea's teacher had instructed the coach to perform the evaluation and that she found Nausea was reading just fine. What became clear to me was that Nausea's teacher had most likely never performed the school's mandatory reading assessments for Nausea or any of her classmates, but instead had assumed the flagging competency of these mostly low-income black children. Finally, a few days before school let out for winter break, I received a folder in Nausea's backpack with the math assignments I had been requesting since our conference. Once I tucked her into bed, I sat at my dining room table and scanned one page, then another, and another. None of them were graded. I started checking Nausea's work and discovered most of her answers were wrong. Nausea believed herself to be good at math. It was her favorite subject. But now I understood she thought she was correctly solving all her problems because her teacher was not checking her work. Similarly, Nausea's writing assignments were rife with uncorrected punctuation, capitalization, and grammar errors. I sat there silently for several minutes, conjuring the image of my little girl thinking she was soaring in class when she was failing, and my devastation morphed into hot rage. The day school reopened,
Faraji and I went to the principal's office and sat there until she found time to meet with us. That's when the principal finally began to take us seriously and, some days later, mandated a system for assessing students and communicating with parents. By then, we had already started private tutoring for Najah, and we also got the superintendent of our district involved. He promised remediation for the entire class, including adding an additional teacher for daily small group instruction. Still, with half the academic year over, it all felt like too little, too late. There was nothing exceptional about what I witnessed at PS 307. I had observed and reported on similar educational malfeasance in Detroit, in Durham, in St. Louis, in Tuscaloosa, in Birmingham. But I was no longer a mere observer of this system wreaking havoc on other people's children. Now I was experiencing it with my own. And then Najah came home despondent one day in February. She told us that her teachers had stopped calling on her. She'd become so frustrated that, waving her hand furiously, she began to blurt out the answers. But that got her in trouble. Wrapping Najah in my arms, I reassured her she was bright and doing nothing wrong. "We will address it," we told her, projecting confidence. But that night, after I tucked Najah into bed, I sat across from Faraji in our living room and broke down in sobs. "Should we consider leaving the school?" In truth, we felt utterly stuck. Our child was suffering, but all these children were... They were languishing in classrooms with educators who did not take their academic potential seriously and largely refused to teach. What would happen to those children if we abandoned them as everyone else with power had? I knew the consequences of this educational neglect would follow them throughout their lives, as the failures here would be passed on to the next grade and the next. And then our society would blame their academic limitations on the dysfunctional culture and poor choices of their marginalized families, because blaming poor families is more convenient than calling for the dismantling of segregation. But our experience at PS 307 exposed the fallacy that caring families are more important than competent teachers. Here we were, this upper middle class, educated, highly involved family with a house brimming with books. Najah's principal and her teachers knew that I worked for the New York Times reporting on school inequality and that Faraji served on the PTA and the school leadership team. And yet, with all the power and resources at our disposal, we left Najah's elementary school at the end of fifth grade feeling wholly defeated by a system of inequality that may begin outside the school walls but is magnified within them. Even though our elementary school experience left us battered and chastened, we remained determined to send Najah to a neighborhood middle school that enrolled all students who wanted to attend. But this time we needed to find a school that would also nurture Najah academically and emotionally. Under the city's so-called school choice system, most of the highest performing public middle and high schools use what are called academic screens, a combination of grades, interviews, portfolios, and standardized tests that determine admission. To allot access to public schools that most public school children can't get into. This systemic sorting of worthy and unworthy children is justified by saying that our brightest students deserve and demand more rigor. While many of the city's Asian students have benefited from these screens, in reality, the screens are part of a tawdry bargain to keep a dwindling number of white and wealthier parents from exiting the public school system. We ultimately chose the Urban Assembly Unison School, which is part of a cohort of themed public schools created to advance the economic and social mobility of low-income students and students of color through rigorous instruction and a focus on social-emotional learning. Unison is headed by a gifted and compassionate principal named Emily Page. A masterful fundraiser and school advocate, she ensured that the opportunities available to her students mirrored those at wealthier schools.
The school has a hydroponics lab, and Nausea became a member of its Food Justice Club. The students took overnight field trips to Philadelphia and Washington and saw Hamilton on Broadway. There were Black History Month assemblies and Spirit Weeks, and we were happy to pitch in wherever we could, helping to cover field trip costs or purchase sports uniforms or clear teachers' GoFundMe lists. To our relief, Nausea appeared to be thriving academically. She earned A's with some B's and was placed in honors math and science. The teachers readily communicated with parents, and I could go online daily to view her grades and test scores. But before long, Nausea started coming home with familiar complaints. Just like at her elementary school, her teachers did not assign homework, and that troubled her and us. She'd bemoan how the less experienced teachers struggle to manage their classrooms and would expend so much attention on the small number of kids acting out that they'd be unable to complete their lessons or help a student stuck on a problem. There were occasionally fights in the hallway. Unlike at Nausea's elementary school, Paige always responded immediately when we raised a concern and did her best to address it. But she was trying to perform an impossible balancing act thrust upon educators at schools with extreme proportions of students living in poverty, which often also serve a disproportionate number of students diagnosed with learning disabilities. Schools like hers tend to rely on a zero-tolerance disciplinary playbook and often simply remove misbehaving students from classrooms, depriving them of precious educational time they cannot afford to miss. But at Unison, teachers constantly work to refocus students and mitigate conflict. This is good educational practice, but kids like Nausea, who are just trying to do their work, saw this treatment as deeply unfair. We decided to set up a meeting with Paige so Nausea could express her concerns. She told Paige that her teachers often rewarded, in her words, the problem students for doing the littlest things right. Meanwhile, the students who always did what they were supposed to went unrecognized. Paige sat across from us listening intently. When Nausea finished, her principal apologized to her and promised she would work on it. A few weeks later, Unison held a school-wide honor roll breakfast and award ceremony in the school cafeteria. During the event, Paige credited Nausea's advocacy for this new tradition. As I watched parents proudly snapping photos of their children holding honor roll certificates and Nausea giggling with her girlfriends over eggs and pancakes, it felt right. This was why we were here. I want to now take a brief moment to remind you that you are listening to the New York Times Magazine program. I'm Julie Mink, volunteer reader for Sun Sounds of Arizona. By the second half of Nausea's seventh grade year, she announced that she and some of her friends had decided to enroll in an after-school tutoring program for top students at Unison to help them prepare for the exam for the city's eight prestigious specialized high schools. Because these public schools admit students based on a single entrance test, Faraji and I have long opposed them, and as a result, we had not once discussed them with Nausea. But when she told me she had signed up, I thought about her trying to push herself academically and couldn't see how I could discourage her from doing so. By then, we'd had the confrontation in the car, but Nausea knew she was a top student and still believed she was capable of getting into one of the tests in schools. In researching which specialized high school they might want to attend if they scored high enough, however, she and her friends discovered the many news articles about how few Black or Latino students gain admission to these schools. Although a majority of New York City public school students are Black and Latino, this year they make up just 10% of the students who scored high enough on the exam to attend a specialized high school. Only three Black students in the nation's largest school district were admitted to Stuyvesant, the most prestigious of these schools.
Confronted with this reality, her friends had decided that tutoring was a waste of time and decided to drop out. Naja wanted to drop out, too. "Look at our school, Mom," Naja told me with a resigned shrug. "We know we're not going to get in." I thought of all the times I had witnessed students in segregated schools make similar calculations, including one whip-smart, funny ninth grader I followed for several months some years ago in Detroit named Abiana. The day of the state tests, I met up with Abiana after school to see how she felt she did. She just rolled her eyes and laughed, telling me she had randomly filled in the bubbles. The test for her was a setup. In 10 years of public education, she had never attended a school that had not been labeled failing by the state. She'd gone her entire freshman year without a math teacher, but now is being tested to prove that her math acumen was on par with other ninth graders. Abiana refused to participate in a state test that did not take into account the substandard education that same state had allowed her to receive. She could not be labeled a failure if she did not try. It was hard to deny Abiana's logic. Somehow she was expected to value an education for herself when it was clear no one else did. As for Naja, because she'd signed up for the specialized high school exam, I made her take it. But she was right. Neither she nor any of the other black kids she knew at her school scored high enough to get into any of those schools. By the start of Naja's eighth grade year, she had lost the roundness of her baby face and had taken to wearing glamorous braids that cascaded down her back. And as with all middle schoolers, everything required debate. Bedtimes, chores, dinner options, and especially our choice of her middle school. I explained our decision over and over, but my answers never satisfied her. "But what did it do?" she'd ask. "Putting me in this school didn't change anything. I was not trying to be in this type of environment. It makes no sense." It was draining, but I respected her growing independence and admired the way she was advocating for herself. Yet it also unsettled me. Her adamance started to seed a fear that if I continued to force her to live my values, it could haunt our relationship far past her school-aged years. That concern led me to a wrenching decision. I waited until the next time she brought it up, and then I told her I was going to let her choose her own high school. "Really?" Naja seemed incredulous, even suspicious maybe, peering at me from the corners of her eyes. I laid out what it meant. I had made the choices for her education based on my values. She was old enough now to decide what her own values would be. I would give her absolute autonomy, with the exception that she had to choose a public school. She would research them, she would decide which ones she wanted us to visit, and she would choose where she applied. A few days later, Naja handed me a list. Her top schools were heavily white and screened their students, the type of public schools I had spent my career arguing against. But the link between race and educational opportunity was clear to my child. "I'd never been in a school with white kids and don't think I really wanted that," Naja later admitted. "But I thought, if you were looking at the top schools, they're majority white, so I kind of just like knew that's what I had to do." We visited several, and in the end, Naja was admitted to her first choice, one of the city's hardest public high schools to get into. She was proud of herself, and I was proud of her, too. She had done her research, set a goal, and achieved it. I knew her new school well. Located in a wealthy, gentrified neighborhood, it shares space in its building with three lower-income, predominantly black high schools. By letting Naja make the decision, I was allowing my child to attend a school that was a beneficiary of the inequality that defined the city's educational landscape. How could I spare myself the judgment I had meted out to others when they justified why they, despite believing in integration, sent their own children to schools that entrenched segregation? Across the country, I'd lectured about how educational inequality is systemic. But that
This fact did not absolve each of us of our individual choices. And in the end, I could not even sustain the cause within my own family. Noja seemed, in her decision, to reject my every belief about public education and our family's obligation to our community. But in entering the other side of public education in New York City, Noja would soon learn what I had long known. When it comes to the education of black children in this country, there is nearly always going to be a struggle. It's just a matter of which one. Noja started ninth grade buzzing with freshman nerves, excitement, and high hopes. But just 2 weeks later, she came home distraught, asking if she could transfer to Banneker, a rigorous, predominantly black high school in Brooklyn. She was experiencing culture shock. My daughter had never been part of a minority in a school, and now she sat in classrooms where some classmates casually tossed around racial slurs as if it were cool. In her black schools, there was not a doubt among her peers that one could be black and smart. But in this predominantly white and Asian school, some of her classmates now made comments that demeaned her or the other black kids enrolled in the schools they shared the building with. Noja would call me during lunch upset because one of them had insinuated she wasn't that intelligent or made a joke about her being ghetto. I had tried to prepare Noja for this educational experience I knew intimately. While the majority white schools I went to provided me the best public education my small town offered, they had often been socially isolating and rife with racial tension. Long before I started reporting on school segregation, I decided I would never want my child to experience being one of a small number of black kids in a school. Yet this is exactly what she'd chosen for herself. I listened to Noja pour out her distress, then told her sympathetically but firmly that she had made her decision, that life was never going to be easy, and that successful people do not give up when things get hard. She'd have to stay. But Naja's cultural struggles were soon overtaken by academic ones. The first semester for Noja felt like drowning. She had homework for the first time, and she was suddenly inundated with pages of nightly reading for her classes. She did not know how to manage the crush of assignments, and the effort that used to earn her A's no longer cut it. Noja had never been taught the skills of independent study, and suddenly the child whose identity had been the nerdy honor student was working harder than she ever had and barely kept up. Algebra, she thought, was the one exception. This was a subject she believed she knew. She had taken it in eighth grade, but had to retake it because she hadn't passed the statewide exam. At the time, I was somewhat concerned, but as Noja had earned A's in the class, I assumed she didn't pass because, like many children, she has trouble sometimes on standardized tests. When she had to take the course again, I thought that the concepts would be familiar to her. One night early in the semester, as we were eating dinner, Noja gushed about how easy the test had been. "I know I got an A, or at least a B," she said, smiling. A few days later, she came into the house, ran to her room without speaking, slammed the door, and sunk to her floor sobbing. She'd failed it. This became an unbearable pattern. She'd come home glowing about an algebra exam because she really knew the material this time, and my stomach would tie into knots. A few days later, I'd trail her upstairs to find her crumpled on her bed. "I studied so hard, I just feel so dumb." My child's confidence wilted like an unwatered plant. She started to develop an almost debilitating anxiety around taking tests. She became sullen at school and began to act out. For the first time ever, I got messages from teachers about Naja's behavior. I enrolled Noja in algebra tutoring. After an assessment, the center's director called me in and told me that Noja knew very little algebra and had huge gaps in many of the building blocks of math that she should have learned in elementary school, like mastery of long division and fractions.
The intervention would need to be intense, but Nausea was smart, she assured me, and with the proper support would catch up. And she was right. That first year, we were in constant contact with Nausea's teachers. We explained to them the type of schools Nausea had gone to and that she did not have the same academic preparation as her peers. Her humanities teacher took the lead, working with Nausea's other teachers to get her the academic help she needed. Her biology class was taught by two dynamic and compassionate Black women who opened their classroom to her if she needed a break and helped her adapt culturally to the school. Between that and the tutoring, Nausea quickly found her emotional and academic footing. By the semester's end, she was earning nearly all A's and B's, and at the end of the school year, she passed her state algebra exam. Having now experienced both sides of our segregated system, I wanted to talk to Nausea's middle school principal, Emily Page. I wanted to understand how it could be that Nausea had gotten A's in algebra, but knew hardly any of it, and how, despite being an honors student at Unison, she wasn't prepared for the rigors of her high school. It's easy to look at these things and indict Unison, but I also understand that a school like Unison is tasked with working miracles to overcome the years of educational morass they have inherited from schools like PS307. The way Nausea was able to catch up and thrive in high school was possible because her teachers there were dealing with just a few students with educational gaps, not an entire classroom, not an entire school. Page's middle school, on the other hand, does not screen for students who are already highly academically successful. It enrolls all children who show up at its doors, regardless of what they know or don't know. As we sat in Paige's office in the final weeks of the school year, I asked her if I could play her a snippet of Nausea describing her Unison experience. Nausea's voice through my computer sounded matter-of-fact. She talked about how she and her friends felt the school was too easy and that they weren't being challenged. "I complained to my friends," she said. "We don't get anything. We're not getting any homework. We're not getting anything." When asked if she had wanted homework, Nausea responded, "We did, we did, we honestly did want to get more things. We knew that we weren't learning enough. We didn't know anything." As I stopped the recording, Paige sat still, tears welling in her eyes, her face beginning to flush. Many educators land at a school like this because they cannot get hired at a better school. But I've met so many people like Paige who join the profession precisely because they want to serve a place like Unison. Born to factory workers in upstate New York, Paige barely made it out of high school herself and understood the necessity of a system of education that doesn't write off its children because they founder academically. But the stark educational apartheid of New York City schools subverts and sometimes perverts the efforts of even the most dedicated educators. "None of this surprises me," Paige said, regaining her voice. "This is the reality of a segregated system, and it's not just segregation by race and class, it's by ability. This is the reality of school choice systems." Most New York City public elementary students attend a school zoned to their neighborhood. Children in wealthy white neighborhoods attend wealthy white schools, and poor Black children attend poor Black schools. But if affluent parents move to a gentrifying neighborhood, they can exercise school choice and send their children elsewhere. There are schools in neighborhoods like Harlem, Crown Heights, and Bedford-Stuyvesant, where I live, where about a quarter of the kindergarten students zoned for those attend them, according to a 2018 report by the Center for New York City Affairs. By middle school and high school, a majority of students take part in the school choice attendance system, but most kids cannot get into selective schools and instead find themselves in schools that have no enrollment criteria. That leaves schools like Unison with few students from affluent families and a disproportionate number of students who are low income and diagnosed with learning disabilities.
While more than one-third of UNISON students have learning disabilities, 17% of students at Nausea's high school do. Because they serve students who have been educationally neglected long before they arrive at their doors, schools like UNISON are often faced with no good choices. UNISON had eliminated homework because studies show that it does not have much impact on academic achievement, and that assigning it often sets up for failure students who are so academically behind that they cannot do the work on their own. Under the UNISON system, students completed their assignments during class time, where a teacher could guide and help if they got stuck. But for students like Nausea, this practice proved absolutely harmful. Having a lot of homework, it's almost like a proxy for, "This is a good school," Paige said. I remember Nausea sitting here in my office and saying, "What about us?" It feels to me the way that I understand when the kids are asking that is, "Will you honor my academic self?" That's what she's asking. And I think in not giving homework, we didn't honor their academic selves. And that's where I could cry, because it's just awful. She paused. I could see the pain of this admission etched in her face. It is important to not, in our pursuit of being anti-racist, lower expectations, she told me, because this is what happens, right? It's racism under the guise of anti-racism. But the opposite approach also hadn't worked. Even as UNISON eliminated homework, it also adopted an initiative called Algebra for All, which Nausea took part in. Algebra for eighth graders is considered a college gateway course. As a result, it's mostly available at affluent and whiter schools and nationally. It has become another marker of inequality. The idea behind the initiative is that students should not be deprived of advanced academic opportunities because in the past they attended schools that did not properly educate them. Doing so just accumulates the disadvantages of these students. But how do you successfully teach higher-level math to a classroom of middle school students like Nausea who have substantial gaps in the building blocks of mathematical knowledge? This would have proved a gargantuan task for even the most experienced educator. The chances of his success for Nausea and her classmates in math were further reduced by the fact they were taught each year not by a master teacher, but by a novice, a common circumstance at high-poverty schools. Nausea had performed better than most of the students in her grade, but she was not performing on grade level either. Because so many students arrived with educational deficiencies, the school focused more on growth than mastery and essentially graded students on a curve. Since then, Paige has made adjustments, including reinstating homework, but of course, these are mere patches that can't address the systemic inequality that has robbed these students of educational opportunities their entire lives. It's very, very hard, Paige told me. There's no model out there for holding all of these truths, these complex truths, all at once. We are working within the system that we know is not working, while trying to recreate and reimagine a new system, while working with young people who have all this potential, who've not been given the opportunities for that potential to thrive and be unleashed. And they understand all of it. And they understand none of it, all at once. One day in June, as I was immersed in writing this essay, my phone rang. It was Nausea. She's now 16 and was finishing the final weeks of her sophomore year. She was making her daily call for lunch money, a ritual I created to force her to check in with me once during the school day. "Hello, baby cakes," I tried to sound cheery. I failed. "What's wrong, Mommy?" she asked immediately. I'd been making my way through pages and pages of email exchanges with Nausea's principals and teachers, and this had jostled loose a truth I could no longer suppress. For years, I had been defending my decision to Nausea, trying hard to balance empathy for her with the justification of her father's and my choices.
I wanted my child to see it my way, to see the struggles she was having as part of a lineage and a mandate, to understand the tremendous privilege that I believed inoculated her against the worst consequences of the dysfunction and at times educational malpractice that she and her classmates experienced. But now I felt overcome with regret. Nausea deserved better. They all did. But she was mine. This girl, my only child, looked to me to protect her, to give her what she needed to thrive, and I had not chosen her. I almost cannot type the words, because when I do, an image of her in her blue school uniform, her head in beaded cornrows that clicked when she swung them, with her sweet, baby-toothed smile springs to mind, and the tears come. On the phone, I knew if I tried to brush off Nausea's question, she would simply keep asking. She's like me in that way, relentless. So I told her that I'd been reading through the old emails and that I was feeling really sad that she had gone through so much and that I had not listened more to her. "I feel like you got cheated," I said, "and I'm sorry for that." For a moment, Nausea said nothing. Then she told me, "Sometimes I wish instead of always thinking about other kids, you would have thought about me. I never really got the education I wanted." This is when I would have normally responded with something like, "I did think of you and I knew you'd be okay," or, "You were doing just fine at your selective high school." But not this time. I just said simply, "I acknowledge to you that I didn't do the best for you, and I'm sorry." The line grew silent again, then, "I'm kind of happy that you were seeing this." She then said she was glad she had not spent her early years in a white environment as many of the black students at her high school had, because she'd developed a strong sense of her identity and had the confidence to speak up against the casual racism they sometimes experienced. Nausea said that spending the last 2 years in classrooms full of privileged kids had taught her that these students weren't smarter or even necessarily better behaved than the kids she'd gone to school with before. They just had more. My contrition, it seemed, had shifted something in my daughter. I realized what she'd been yearning for most was my acknowledgement that she had borne the cost not only of our unjust society, but also of my ideals. In this, Nausea had become part of a long, unwanted tradition in black communities, one that it feels as if we will never be free of. As I hung up the phone, my mind raced. The segregation we were battling in 2026 was supposed to have been banished by the sacrifices of black children nearly 7 decades ago, when their parents sent them to integrate their local schools to enforce the Supreme Court's 1954 prohibition on school segregation after the government did not. I kept thinking about one of those children named Leona Tate, now in her 70s, whom I met a few months earlier. In November 1960, a 6-year-old Tate, along with Tessie Prevost, Gail Atian, and famously Ruby Bridges, became the first black children to desegregate white elementary schools in the Deep South. We tell this as a triumphal story, one in which these black children suffered, yes, but in the end, integration prevailed and America was transformed. But when Tate was sent to McDonough 19 Elementary School, integration did not even last until the end of the day. By 3 p.m., all the white parents pulled their children out of school. Her parents later sent her to desegregate another white elementary school, and then a white middle school, and then a white high school. Society benefited from their dismantling of Jim Crow, but Leona Tate and the other girls wore the scars of our advancement. They were threatened by white strangers, hit and spit upon by white classmates, and emotionally abused by white teachers. They never got the education they deserved in hopes that future generations would. "It wasn't easy for us," Tate told me, "but we had to."
I asked Tate if she felt resentment toward her parents, if she wished they had made another choice, doing what was best for her and not the country. "No, oh," she said, her sweet New Orleans accent melting the word into two syllables. "I think it was a hard decision, a courageous decision, to put your children on the front line like that. And I probably would do the same thing. I'm glad I did what I did when I did it. Somebody had to do it." Maybe my own child would also come to appreciate what she experienced one day, or at least why we did what we did. But like Tate's, my daughter's sacrifice could not transform a system that those who hold the most power refuse to change. These days, the outcry and efforts my story helped provoke 10 years ago have mostly gone silent. Black children in New York's schools and in this nation's are as segregated now as they were a decade ago, 2 decades ago, 3. And in profound ways, we've actually moved backward with a federal government that no longer gives even lip service to integration, but instead is weaponized against it. We desire to be let off the hook by these realities that we tried and we failed, by the shamble of decades of half-hearted efforts, by how insoluble it is to achieve equality in a nation with our history. Instead of fortifying our determination to fight for integration, we have instead chosen to succumb to a collective apathy in the face of a system so devastatingly unequal that it puts at odds trying to be a good person with trying to be a good parent. But for all of our justifications, including mine, an undeniable verity remains. As long as we continue to rescue our own children from the failing schools where we allow other people's children to languish simply because those children have been born black and poor in a nation of racism and riches, there is no absolution here. Not for me, not for you, not for any of us. Thank you very much. I'm Julie Mink, volunteer reader for Sun Sounds of Arizona.

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1: 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His books are available in 33 languages and include Making Great Relationships, Hardwiring Happiness, Just One Thing, and Mother Nurture. His work has been featured on the BBC, CBS, NPR, and other major media. And now, Just One Thing. What do you think about when you first wake up? The practice, lean into good on first waking. Waking up is like the sun rising. At first, it's almost dark as glimmers of consciousness begin to light the shadows. Emerging into full wakefulness, the fogs and veils dissolve, and the whole plane of your mind comes into view. It's quiet, a restive body, sleepy still, not much internal verbal chatter yet. There's an intimacy with yourself, abiding as the core of your being. Though for some, especially those with vulnerability toward anxiety or a history of trauma, first waking can be anxiety saturated. If this is true for you, please know that it is quite common and probably due in part to being at a physiological low ebb at this time of day, and perhaps as well cortisol rising sooner than it should in its daily cycle. As soon as you can, bring awareness to the simple ongoing all-rightness of the body, breathing, sustaining attention to heart beating, no immediate threat, others standing by, if true, wall still standing, home basically all right, breathing ongoing, recognizing that the anxiety at the moment probably has little or no actual basis in reality, heart still beating, and so forth. Really opening to the sustained, embodied sense of the facts of all rightness. During these first few minutes, your mind and brain are very receptive to influence. If, hypothetically, a loud alarm suddenly began clanging, you'd probably feel rattled for hours. On the other hand, if someone you love suddenly began telling you how much he or she cared about you, you'd probably feel good for hours. So, at this delicate and lovely time in the morning, why not influence your mind and brain yourself? There is a traditional saying that the mind takes its shape from whatever it rests upon. For better or worse, instead of resting it upon planning, worrying, or stressing out about your day, how about taking a little time to receive and embrace something more positive, which would set up your whole day for the better? especially if you're prone, as many are, to anxiety or the blues in the morning. Then, as your day unfolds, from time to time, you could return to the feelings and intentions you established when you first awoke, to replenish yourself in a quick pit stop on the road of life. How? This practice is really natural and simple. On first waking, rest your mind upon one or more things that are good for you. For example, you could relax into your body, feeling the truth that you are actually all right now. Or you could open to gratitude, or bring to mind someone you care about, perhaps sleeping beside you, and soften into love. You could be aware of a deep purpose, aspiration, or guiding light. Give yourself over to this calling, letting it carry you along. This is a personally important practice for me. Another one I do is to find refuge in things that support me. For example, classic refuges are a teacher, a body of teachings, or the community of the taught. People also take refuge in mindfulness, the power of reason, practice, inner light, the fact of connection, or their sense of something divine. Take a moment to get a feeling for each refuge and let it sink in. Or consider our three fundamental needs loosely linked to the three-stage evolution. To simplify, reptile, mammal, and primate or human of the brain. Avoid harm, approach rewards, attach to others. When we experience that these needs are met, the brain naturally defaults to its home base, its responsive mode, in which the body refuels and repairs itself, and the mind dwells in a basic sense of peace, happiness, and love. In terms of our needs to avoid, approach, and attach. Since neurons that fire together wire together, time spent in the responsive mode gradually strengthens its neural substrates, like deepening the keel of a boat so that you can sail through life without its winds knocking you over. And what better time when the mind brain is like a sponge during the first minutes after waking? So I'll often try to find a sense of peace, relaxed, safe, not at war with anything or anyone. Happiness, there is enough, fortunate, contented, and love, feeling cared about, compassionate, and kind. And once found, let these sink in. These early moments are precious, open with possibility, graced by stillness, sacred. They are a gift. May we receive them. You're listening to Sun Sounds of Arizona, bringing you just one thing: Simple Practices for Resilience and Happiness by Dr. Rick Hansen. And here's another. What do you need? The practice? Grow a key inner strength. Why? We all have issues, including demands upon us, stresses, illnesses, losses, vulnerabilities, and pain. Of course, many of our issues, in the broad sense I'm using the word here, are related to important sources of fulfillment, such as starting a business or raising a family. Still, there's some kind of challenge. This Just One Thing offers a basic roadmap for how to deal with issues, for healing, well-being, and effectiveness, and personal growth. It's a little longer than usual, but the approach here has helped me a lot, and I bet it will help you too. Some issues are out there in the world, such as financial concerns, an aging parent with dementia, a baby with colic, a tough quarter at work or in college, a combative neighbor, or conflicts in an intimate relationship. Some issues are in the body, such as illness, injury, or vulnerability to dysregulated hormones. And some issues are in the mind, like anxiety, depressed mood, low self-worth, trauma, lingering pain from childhood, learning disability, fear of public speaking, or grief over a loss. Of course, the issue could be a combination, oh joy, such as feeling angry about. Such as feeling angry about being treated unfairly at work.

challenges and vulnerabilities, and resources. As issues increase, so must resources as well. How? Resources can be found out in the world, in your body, and in your mind. The location of the resource does not need to be linked to the location of the issue. For example, better health insurance, resource in the world, could help with a chronic illness, an issue in the body. And more self-confidence, a resource in the mind, could help with the need to assert yourself at work, an issue in the world. I'm going to focus here on resources in your mind, what I call inner strengths. These include capabilities, for example, mindfulness, emotional intelligence, resilience, positive emotions, for example, gratitude, love, self-compassion, attitudes, for example, openness, confidence, determination, somatic inclinations, for example, relaxation, grit, helpfulness, and virtues, for example, generosity, courage, wisdom. This is the good stuff we want to have inside ourselves. Sure, it's also good to do what you can to increase the resources out in your world, like nurturing a friendship with someone at work, and in your body, such as getting more exercise. But it's often slow and difficult to build resources in the world and the body. You likely have more influence over growing resources in your mind. And as the resources in your mind grow, they will help you to build resources in your body and the world. To grow inner strengths, particularly the key inner strengths that will help the most with an issue, consider the four questions coming next. You can use them for yourself or explore them with others. Throughout, it's good to have an attitude of curiosity, kindness towards oneself, and resourcefulness. So here are the four issues. Number one, what's the issue? Pick an issue. Maybe you're the rare person with just one. Try to be reasonably specific. Life sucks could unfortunately be true, but it doesn't help you to focus on resource or solutions. If the issue is located in your world or body, be mindful of how it affects you psychologically. Sometimes we can't do anything about a condition in the world or body, but at least we can do something about our reactions to it. Number two, what psychological resource, inner strength, if it were more present in your mind, would really help you with this issue? This is the key question. It can be interestingly difficult to answer, so an initial confusion or struggle with it is common. Clues toward an answer could come from exploring these questions. What, if you felt or thought it more, would make things better? What, if you had felt it more as a child or whenever the issue began, would have made a big difference?
Does the

0: issue ever get better for you? And if so, what factors in your mind, for example, perspectives, feelings, motivations, help it be better? Deep down, related to this issue, what does your heart long for? There could be more than one resource, of course, but for simplicity and focus, it does help to zero in on just one or two key resources at a time. Sometimes we need to grow an intermediate resource, for example, the capacity to tolerate feeling rejected so that we are willing to risk experiencing that feeling in order to get at the key resource we need to develop inside, for example, the inclination to ask for love. 3. How could you have experienced this inner strength? In other words, how could you activate it in your mind so that you can install it in your brain? This is the first step, have, of the heal process. It could be that the resource is already present and you just need to notice it. For example, the feeling that the body is basically all right now. But often, you need to deliberately create it. For example, call up a sense of determination from the emotional memory of times you were pushed through a difficulty. 4. How could you help this experience of inner strength really sink into you? In other words, how could you enhance the installation, the neural encoding of this experience to grow this resource inside yourself? This involves the second and third of the heal process, enrich and absorb. If you like, you can be aware of both the resource, for example, feeling determined, and one or more psychological aspects of the issue, for example, feeling helpless, so that the resource starts associating with and helping with these aspects of the issue. This is the fourth optional step of the heal process. Keep the sense of the issue small and off to the side of awareness while your experience of the resource is big and rich in the foreground of awareness. Wow, this probably seems like a lot, but in practice, it's simple and straightforward. To use a metaphor, if you have scurvy, what would really help would be some vitamin C. What's your vitamin C these days? When you know what your vitamin C is, daily life becomes full of opportunities to notice or create experiences of this inner strength, this key psychological resource. And then you can take it into yourself, making it part of you that's with you wherever you go. If this key resource is not clear to you, you can always look for authentic chances to feel cared about, such as included, seen, appreciated, liked, or loved. Love, broadly defined, is the ultimate multivitamin. You're listening to Just One Thing, Simple Practices for Resilience and Happiness by Dr. Rick Hansen, brought to you by Sun Sounds of Arizona. You can learn more about the heal process in Dr. Hansen's book, Resilient, or you can check out a video on YouTube on taking in the good. Go to YouTube and type in Rick Hansen. And this is a TED Talk. And we have just a few more minutes, so I'm going to turn to Ask Dr. Rick by Dr. Rick Hansen, PhD. Dear Dr. Rick, does a positive experience have to come with positive emotions for HEAL to work? Or is the acknowledgement of the experience itself enough? Answer. Alongside my focus on growing the good are two other key practices of being with whatever arises and releasing what is painful or harmful when that is appropriate. To grow the good, we draw on beneficial experiences, states, and sometimes help them sink in to become traits. Many experiences that are beneficial, that are useful or enjoyable or both, do not involve positive emotions, such as a sense of determination or understanding how to be more skillful next time with another person. The crux is whether the experience is beneficial, not whether it feels good. Still, many, perhaps most, beneficial experiences do feel good. So, positive emotions are often a marker of the value of an experience. Most of our beneficial experiences are simply occurring without any effort on our part. We just have to notice them. It could be a simple sense of easing or relaxing as you exhale. We can also have beneficial experiences by creating them deliberately, such as calling up compassion or gratitude. But this is a small source of beneficial experiences, and if you hit a wall with it, which is very common, no worries. Just focus on the beneficial experiences you are already having. And meanwhile, you can keep appreciating yourself as someone who is trying, who is sincere, who is practicing. Respect. We are so busy these days that it's great to have just one thing to focus on, a simple theme to reflect on and be inspired by. These practices are grounded in brain science, positive psychology, and contemplative training. They're simple and easy to do, and they produce powerful results. This is your volunteer programmer, Barbara Felix, thanking you so much today for listening. And I hope that you have a wonderful rest of your day. And now, stay tuned for more interesting programming coming your way from Sun Sounds of Arizona.
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1: Would you ever want to try hockey? And I was like, I would. Like, I would try it. Like, why not? And I was kind of just in, like, a time of my life where I was just kind of trying new things, kind of pushing myself out of my comfort zone a little bit. So I went for it. Is this really something I would want to do, or like, what does like a career in this look like? Like, I was able to talk to people who had like internships and that kind of thing. So honestly, just think like, yeah, getting involved and talking to people probably would be my biggest suggestion. And also hockey, obviously, was something I got involved in, which I'd recommend. I at least suggest giving it a try.
2: Welcome to Blind Abilities. I'm Jeff Thompson. And today in the studio, we have someone that I'm excited to talk to because she plays blind hockey for Minnesota. And that got my attention right away. But she's also going to college at the University of Minnesota, Samantha Betts. Samantha, welcome to Blind Abilities.
1: Hello. Thank you for having me. This is going to be fun.
2: Let's skip all the college stuff. Let's go right to blind hockey. No, I'm kidding.
1: Okay. Yeah. The fun part.
2: Yeah. Why don't you introduce yourself? Who is Samantha Betts?
1: You can call me Sam. I play for Minnesota Blind Hockey. I am a B4, so that means I'm visually impaired. I was born with congenital cataracts, and then I had those removed. And when they removed the one from my right eye, there was like complications, so I kind of just lost vision in that eye. But they're able to successfully remove the one on the left eye, so I can still see out of that one. But I also developed glaucoma in both eyes, so I'm also missing some peripheral vision in my left eye. I don't know like the exact visual field of that or anything. But I also have, I think, I don't remember all of them. I have a couple other eye conditions like nystagmus, astigmatism. So my acuity is like 20/70, give or take if it's like a good or bad vision day. So that puts me at the B4 level, because I think that's visually impaired up to about 2200. And I like to play forward. Yeah.
2: Yeah. B4, then B3. Once you get to the B2s, you're talking defense, and then B1 is goalie.
1: Yeah. We have some B1s that play defense. So.
2: Oh, yeah. Yeah. Yeah. I mean, there are those people that are just out there doing it.
1: Kind of like echolocation type stuff they're doing out there. I don't know. I respect them a lot. I don't know how they do it.
2: It's really neat because in blind hockey, you have the puck that makes a noise. And the first time I saw that puck and rattle it, I was like, wow, that's a big puck. And wow, that's loud.
1: Yeah.
2: Yeah, it's really neat. I mean, I played and I still remember the game we were in where the puck went along the boards and stopped and everyone froze for a minute because there was no noise, no nothing. It wasn't too long before they all found it, but there was a moment and I thought, oh my gosh, no one can see it. No one can find it.
1: Yeah, I feel like that happens a lot. Either it stops, or like another thing I just like about blind hockey that I find funny is like the puck will like go into the net, but like no one knows if it went in, so that everyone kind of just looks at each other. They're like, did that go in or did it not go in? And then and then eventually it's like a really late reaction because the ref will be like, oh, it did, and then everyone celebrates like a minute later. I don't know.
2: Yeah, it's really neat, but it's really fun. Yeah. I remember the first time I went out there, it just changed everything. As I was like, I can play a competitive sport again.
1: Yeah.
2: What was it like for you when you first joined?
1: Yeah, I had a very similar experience because I was never able to do like contact sports because of my vision. I had experience doing endurance sports like swimming and then Nordic skiing a little bit. So it was really cool to when I first was able to get out there. I remember I first heard about it towards the end of my senior year. So like May of 2025, because Nick Hadfield was my TVI at the time. So he's kind of like, you know, the guy of blind hockey, right? So in our last meeting, he told me about it, or he was just asking about what clubs I was going to do in college. And I mentioned a couple, but then he like in a joking way said, would you ever want to try hockey? And I was like, I would. Like, I would try it. Like, why not? And I was kind of just in, like, a time of my life where I was just kind of trying new things, kind of pushing myself out of my comfort zone a little bit. So I went for it. And then about a week later, I went to my first practice. And, yeah, I just immediately kind of fell in love with it, just skating around. And then also when I got to, the puck was my favorite part. When I got to hit the puck, I was like, this is so cool. Like, because I knew how to skate a little bit because I grew up in Minnesota. So I would say I skated on the pond, like, I don't know, once a year or so. So I could like skate forward and stuff, but I never really did, you know, much stick handling or anything like that. So that was just like cool. And then I got to do a half ice scrimmage my first practice too. So we had like two defense and then three forwards, and I was one of the forwards, and I just remember it was like so fun. And then after that one practice, Nick was like, oh, there's like a tournament in Chicago in July.
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1: Yeah, the Windy City Showdown. So that was in 2025. And he was like, do you want to go to it? And I was kind of like, you know, I've been to one practice. I don't really know. I had never even watched hockey. Like, I knew absolutely nothing about hockey at all. But I was like, I'm not doing anything, so sure. So I went to that, and I remember I got out on the ice the first time, and we're kind of just skating around, and I just see all these people from, like, all across. Like, I'm talking to people, and they're like, oh, this person's from Ohio. All these people from, like, Boston or, like, Colorado. And I was like, this is so cool that we've just all came together at this one place. And then the game started, and I had like no idea how any of the positions or anything work. One of the coaches said, oh, Sam, you're left wing. And I was like, my first thought in my head was like, I have no idea what that means. Like, I didn't even know what that meant. And so I just kind of skated out there. Eventually people were tapping their stick about where I should go, and I eventually figured out where to go. And to be honest, the first game when I was playing, I was kind of scared because of, it's pretty like male dominant, and I feel like a lot of the guys are really like big, kind of older than me, and then they're all skating so fast. So I think at first that was really intimidating, and also because I didn't really know where to go on the ice. But I think eventually after that game, and then even in that second game, or the second game of that tournament, I scored my first goal, and then I think it was with an assist from Sitska, who's one of the, another girl who plays, another one of the few girls who plays, and she plays for Team USA. And I remember that was just like so fun too. And then throughout the tournament, I was also able to like talk to all these like guys who I thought, cause in high school, it's like all the hockey guys are kind of douchey, and I think of them as like not really nice people, you know? So like, so that's kind of how I thought of like hockey guys. So that's why it kind of intimidated me at that first tournament. But then when I was at some of the like social stuff, I was actually able to like meet these people and talk to them. I'm like, okay, wait, they're actually all kind of like nice people. And like, we're all just here to have a good time. And it's more about like community than competition. And I think that is what kind of made me come back for the next season that started in September, and then go to like, we had another tournament in Boston in November, and then another one. Oh, we went to Canada in March, and then we obviously had Handy Fest in May, and then Chicago again last July. So with each tournament, I just feel like I fall more and more in love with it and like the community. So yeah.
2: Oh, that's awesome. I remember the first time I had contact. I know there's no checking, but you can surely fight for the same square footage.
1: Mm-hmm.
2: Like when you're both going for the puck and you're on different teams. You can fight for that space a little bit. There's no real checking, but there's a lot of contact.
1: Yeah.
2: That just so happened. So once I came out of that, I was like, I love this game.
1: Yeah. I definitely ran into people a lot. My first couple of games, I was definitely down on the ground a lot. But I kind of learned to like that part of it. So I agree with that.
2: Yeah. So in college, you're in college now. You're in your second year of college, and you're going for mechanical engineering.
1: Yes.
2: Wow. What led to that decision?
1: Honestly, since like, I remember searching up careers in like eighth grade, and I had always really been into math and science and building things, and just like the other options, like I kind of wanted like a job that wasn't like typical and like at a desk. So I feel like that kind of ruled out business. And then I like looked at the other ones, like being a doctor, like I didn't want to go through medical school, that kind of thing. So it kind of just led me to engineering. So throughout high school, I took a lot of math and science courses to kind of like see how much I liked that and see if that was really something that I enjoyed. And I noticed that I did really like doing my math and science homework compared to when I would have to do something like history or like reading something for English. Like, I did not enjoy doing that. So I originally wanted to do aerospace engineering because I was really interested in like rockets and planes and stuff like that. I just thought it sounded really cool. But then I eventually chose mechanical because I started to grow a big interest in kind of the more biomedical and civil stuff as well. Like, example, like biomedical, I'm interested in like prosthetics or like even like assistive technology or doing stuff with like even like at a cellular level. And then civil engineering, there's like infrastructure. Like, I thought the idea of making places more walkable or like improving like transportation, like being able to do something like that would be really cool. And the thing with mechanical, it's a very broad major that you can pretty much leeway into any type of engineering. So I'm not really sure exactly which one I want to do yet. So that's kind of why I picked that one. And I knew that I had picked kind of the right one my senior year of high school when I took it was like this introduction engineering class, and I got to work with a partner, and we got to actually like, we engineered like a part of a prosthetic for, it was like a fishing hand thing, and I just thought that was really cool. And I was like, okay, yeah, I'm in the right field for sure. And then I came to the U of M and started doing these like actual like proper engineering classes and gaining these like hands-on skills and deeper like technical skills. And I was like, I've really enjoyed it so far, and I'm actually kind of excited when I look at my class schedule. So yeah.
2: So when did you get hooked up with State Services for the Blind?
1: I first got connected with them, I would say, at the beginning of 2024, because I wanted to do the summer transition program, summer camp. So I got connected with them and I did that camp. And throughout my senior year, they helped me a lot with kind of like college stuff, like picking which college I want to go to and connecting with the Disability Resource Center here at the U of M, which has been like extremely helpful to me with converting my tests and stuff to a larger font and giving me a place to take tests with extended time, which I feel like has really helped me do better in my classes and stuff like that. They've also helped with getting like technology that I need. Like, my computer is from State Services for the Blind, which I use literally every day. I'm on it right now. Also my monocular. And they also, I think the biggest thing they do is help with like financing college. So then I'm able to focus more on my academics than working or stressing about the costs.
2: You know, having a good disability service office takes a lot of anxiety away from how am I going to do this? How am I going to test? So it's really nice that you connected up with that.
1: Yeah.
2: Who's been your biggest advocate or mentor?
1: You know, it's hard to pick like one exactly, but like, I feel like different parts of my life I've had different mentors or advocates, but I would say right now, especially when it relates to kind of blind hockey, would be my cousin. Her name is Jamie, and she's kind of gotten really involved with the whole Minnesota blind hockey team. She's like came to most of the tournaments with me, and then she's also recently became our social media / event coordinator. And
2: I've got something from her just lately. Yeah.
1: Really?
2: The social media, yeah.
1: Yeah. So she's been kind of like doing a lot on that. And I think it's been really cool how she's been able to kind of, because I think the social media was an area where they could have like, and events was an area where they could have improved. And I think they've been doing way better at that. And it's really been like helping kind of expand the reach of like Minnesota blind hockey, and then also helping host these events. Like, we just had a rock climbing event a couple weeks ago. And then next, I think we're talking about doing like Feeding by Starving Children or bowling. And it's just like such a cool way to have like our team connect outside of the ice, which at least for my first year on the team, we didn't get to do much of that. So I think that's really cool that she's taken the step to do that.
2: We just did an event at Every Meal. It's kind of like Feeding My Starving Children.
1: Yeah.
2: But Every Meal, and a bunch of us went there, and it's very accessible because you don't have to measure anything. It's just basically putting non-perishable goods into bags real fast. And it was really exciting. It was SSB, some of the staff and some students and their families all came, and we filled up a line plus. Pretty cool.
1: Yeah, that was really cool. We'd love to do that one too.
2: Going back to Minnesota Blind Hockey, how can someone find out more about that? I mean, now that your cousin's got the social media, unless they stumble upon that, how would they find it?
1: Yeah, I think social media is the best place. We haven't quite figured out the Instagram yet, so I think Minnesota Blind Hockey Facebook. And then also we have a website. I think if you just search up like MN Blind Hockey website, there's some information on there. I think the best way if you want to get involved would probably be emailing people who are like emailing our management, which I don't know the exact emails.
2: I can look it up and get it out. I'll probably get Nick's
1: yeah.
2: email address or something like that. One of them, I'm sure a few of them probably get them.
1: Yeah, yeah. That's probably the best way if you have any questions about it. Or we have our first, I think the season's starting pretty soon. I think in a few weeks we have our welcome back barbecue. That's on the 27th of September. So anyone is welcome. Anyone who's interested is welcome to come to that. So
2: what kind of assistive technology? You mentioned a monocular. Is there anything else like CCTV or any magnification that you use?
1: Honestly, I just do most of it on my phone and my computer. I'm able to pretty much just take a picture of anything and just zoom in, and especially with my computer because I got like a one with a pretty big screen, which I'm really like, so I'm able to zoom in on anything that I need, which is usually what I do. Yeah, the monocular I more so use for like sports games, like if I go to like a Wild game or something, or like maybe occasionally I'll use it for other things, but
2: honestly, I had one, and I would check the bus that was coming down the road. I would try and pick up the bus number off of it with a monocular. And at school, when I was going to college, I tutored math. I loved math and science. And I tutored math, and I had a big, large screen. I would use it in black and white contrast. And so when tutoring, it looked like I had a big whiteboard or a big chalkboard, and all the students would be sitting there staring at my screen, and I would be using it because I needed it, but they were using it because now I could teach multiple students all at once, like showing them algebra or calculus or something, you know, and just draw it out. It was really handy. I quickly went through math fast because I knew my eyesight was deteriorating a little bit, so I thought to myself, I want to get through this quick.
1: Yeah.
2: I think math is something that once you're in it, you got to stay in it and keep grinding away at it because it all supports the next thing you're learning as you're going.
1: Yeah, for sure. It's hard to like take a break from it because then you forget everything. So
2: I went through state services for the blind too, and that's where I first started getting my, back then it was cassette recorders or whatever you need and stuff like that. They evaluate through assessments, and I'm sure you went through assessment to see what kind of, what, computer or other types of equipment that would help you out.
1: Yeah, I got another thing. I forgot the exact name of it, but it's something I can put papers under that I, like if I can't see them, and it'll like magnify them and put them on a screen.
2: Oh, really?
1: I think it's similar to what you were talking about.
2: Like a CCTV, we used to call them back in the olden days.
1: Yeah.
2: Now they're just digital magnification.
1: It's like that, but like I think a smaller, more, I don't know, portable version.
2: Oh, really?
1: Yeah. I'm forgetting the name. I wish I knew the name, but yeah.
2: Yeah, there's a bunch of them out there. But that's what's nice about State Services for the Blind. You can go and get an assessment and check out some equipment, and then Low Vision Store is right down the road, so you can go try them out.
1: Mm-hmm.
2: And portability, that didn't happen back in my day.
1: Yeah, I'm able to fit it all in my backpack, pretty much. So
2: yeah, that's pretty neat nowadays that is possible.
1: Yeah.
2: So you said September 27th?
1: Yes, that's the welcome back barbecue that we have, which is just, it's more like an information meeting too. And then our first practice is the week after, the next Sunday. So I think that's like October 4th, which I'm really excited. I feel like we've got a lot of new people, it seems like, that are coming. We might have up to 10 joining the team, so, or at least trying it out. So
2: is that up in Blaine?
1: Yeah, up in at Blaine.
2: Super Inc?
1: Yep.
2: All right, that's good. I might have to go to that barbecue. Barbecue sounds good right now. It's getting near lunchtime.
1: Yeah.
2: All right. What advice do you have for anybody else that is thinking about their college career that might be, like you said, in 11th grade and looking ahead?
1: I think the biggest thing I've done throughout high school and college is just like getting involved with my community, even in high school, like I mentioned, like taking the steps to like take that intro to engineering class. And then also I did other volunteering clubs. And then even, especially in college, I've joined like the Society of Women Engineers, which has allowed me to really connect with people and like talk to upperclassmen in my major. So when I was first coming in, I was able to talk to them and be like, is this really something I would want to do? Or like, what is like a career in this look like? Like, I was able to talk to people who had like internships and that kind of thing. So I honestly just think like, yeah, getting involved and talking to people probably would be my biggest suggestion. And also hockey, obviously, was something I got involved in, which I'd recommend.
2: Thanks to Mr. Hatfield.
1: Yeah.
2: That's awesome.
1: I at least suggest giving it a try.
2: So Sam, thank you so much for coming on the Blind Abilities, talking about blind hockey and your college journey that you've been on. So thank you very much.
1: Yeah, awesome.
2: Be sure to check out and subscribe to the Spectacle newsletter and learn about all the upcoming events and opportunities. And be sure to check out the numerous podcasts on the News for Teens page. 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
1: Hello, everyone, and welcome to the Smithsonian Magazine program, brought to you by Sun Sounds of Arizona. My name is Chuck Berry. I'm your Sun Sounds volunteer reader. I'll be reading articles from the September-October 2026 issue of the Smithsonian Magazine. I hope you enjoy the program today. I'll begin with this article, Welcome to Hot Springs. Long before Las Vegas, it was a gangster's paradise. Now, an Arkansas spa town's history is coming back to life. It's by Richard Grand. A life-size statue of infamous Chicago gangster Al Capone, sitting outside a downtown bar with a cigar in his hand, surprises many first-time visitors to Hot Springs, Arkansas. Even Arkansans have largely forgotten that this attractive spa town was America's original Sin City, teeming with casinos and brothels, and frequented by big-name gangsters. The mobster Bugsy Siegel may have even used Hot Springs as an inspiration when he was developing the Las Vegas Strip. The leading authority on the town's colorful, decadent, sinful history. It was known as the Loose Buckle in the Bible Belt, is a charismatic, white-haired, sharp-dressed man named Robert K. Raines. A former rock singer and computer salesman, he has written a book and made several short documentaries about vice and organized crime in Hot Springs. He's also the founder and director of the Gangster Museum of America in the heart of the historic district. I meet him in the lobby bar of the Grand Ole Arlington Resort Hotel and Spa on Central Avenue, where Capone would rent out the entire fourth floor for his entourage and stay for weeks at a time. In 1931, Las Vegas had a population of around 5,000 and no resorts, Raines says. In 1931, Hot Springs had a population of around 20,000 and several high-rise hotels. It had wide-open gambling, which was illegal in Arkansas, wide-open prostitution, and all the bootleg liquor anyone would ever need. The gangsters loved coming down here because they could relax, have a good time, and not worry about getting arrested, because all the cops were paid off. We're joined by a semi-retired attorney named Q. Byram Hurst, Jr. His father, Q. Byram Hurst, Sr., was a Hot Springs lawyer who represented underworld figures like Teamsters President Jimmy Hoffa. He served 22 years as an Arkansas state senator and ran for governor, battling to preserve gambling in his hometown. My dad came from a good church family and never gambled himself, but he saw that gambling was an essential part of the economy here, and the town would suffer if it was stopped, Hurst says. The mayor, the judge, the city council, the state governor, the legislature, even the churches in Hot Springs were getting a cut, Raines says. Some of the most prominent gangsters who frequented Hot Springs were New York kingpin Charles Lucky Luciano, his associate Meyer Linsky, Benjamin Bugsy Siegel, and Alphonse Gabriel Al Capone, the infamous head of the Chicago mob. The latter often stayed in the same room here at the Arlington, room 443, now the Al Capone suite, and often drank at the lobby bar where we're sitting, Raines has a photograph of Capone with his two brothers, wearing sombreros and riding donkeys, at the Happy Hollow Amusement Park, a short walk from the Arlington. Capone was seen all around town. He went to the racetrack, played golf, and kept a fishing cabin on the Ouachita River. Sometimes he would ship his green, armored 1928 Cadillac on the train to Hot Springs so he could ride around in style. In 2008, Raines was thrilled to get that car on loan from a collection in Houston and display it in the Arlington lobby for 2 years before it was sold at auction. As Hearst points out, the gangsters who came to Hot Springs were armed, violent, dangerous men, and some of them belonged to criminal organizations that were warring with one another in the big cities. But no one ever got shot in Hot Springs, and that was the agreement, he says. The organized crime figures were welcome to keep coming here so long as they didn't make any trouble. Frank Costello, Luciano's consigliere in the New York crime syndicate, was a regular visitor for 25 years. In addition to underworld luminaries, Hot Springs attracted entertainers, athletes, movie stars, politicians, and captains of industry. And they all stayed at the Arlington, right alongside the gangsters. It was the biggest, most luxurious hotel in town, with close to 500 rooms, a 15-piece orchestra in the ballroom every night, and a satellite New York Stock Exchange. The movie stars included Rudolph Valentino, Elizabeth Taylor, and Marilyn Monroe. Duke Ellington, Frank Sinatra, and Tony Bennett performed in the clubs. The New York Highlanders, who later became the Yankees, and the Red Sox baseball teams came to Hot Springs for spring training. And Babe Ruth loved the town because it catered to three of his biggest enthusiasms: gambling, prostitutes, and whiskey. Business tycoons Andrew Carnegie and F.W. Woolworth visited Hot Springs, and so did Presidents Franklin Roosevelt and Harry Truman. There's no doubt that J. Edgar Hoover would have briefed any president on the mobsters and illegal activity, Raines says. I think the presidents just decided to rest and relax while they were here. Today, the historic downtown and its approximately 8,500 square foot gangster museum offer a surprising portal to that decadent and intoxicating era. When Raines first arrived in Hot Springs in 2007 to help a friend establish a business downtown, he knew nothing of its history. He would hear little whispers and rumors and became intrigued. Then he started asking questions about gangsters, illegal gambling, and corruption, and people refused to talk about it. It was a secret they were so used to keeping, he says. So I started going through the old newspaper archives, and what I found there just astounded me. In 1807, the first permanent white settlers arrived in what would become Hot Springs and began to build a town for visitors who might want to bathe in the mineral-rich thermal waters emerging from the ground. After the Civil War, Hot Springs transformed from something of a backwater into a swanky resort town with grand hotels, theaters, fine dining restaurants, and an opera house, alongside casinos, bordellos, and drinking clubs. A madam named Grace Goldstein operated the Hattery Hotel, adjacent to the Arlington. It was favored by professional gamblers and outlaws. Madam Josephine Belmont's house, meanwhile, catered to baseball players during spring training, while Evelyn Anderson ran the Pigley Rooms, and Mama Carey built her business on the jazz musicians and wealthy African-American businessmen who came to Hot Springs. Prohibition went into effect in 1920, acting like an economic stimulus package. North of town was a rural, mountainous area known as the Possum Kingdom, where moonshiners had long distilled a pure and distinctive corn liquor known as clear, because it was colorless and made with mountain spring water. Now there was an exploding demand for their product in Hot Springs and farther afield. Capone, who always needed inventory for his bootlegging empire, may well have gone into business with the Possum Kingdom moonshiners, Raines says. Some sources claim Capone may have had a distilling operation of his own at the Belvedere Dairy. Patrick Layton, a local tour guide, says that like many locals, his grandfather made moonshine for Capone and that the local police would guard the shipment and help load it onto the train cars. The town reached a spectacular level of corruption when Mayor Leo McLaughlin took office in 1927. Everyone thought he was a lawyer because he had a law office and had practiced law for decades. In fact, he'd attended college for 2 weeks, and there's no record of him passing the bar in Arkansas or anywhere else. With the assistance of a crooked judge, Mayor Leo, as he was known, ran Hot Springs like a venal, silver-tongued dictator for the next 20 years. He rode around town in a buggy, pulled by two bay horses named Scotch and Soda. McLaughlin protected the gangsters and built a political machine so powerful that only one candidate ever challenged him. The machine was fueled with amusement tax payments from more than 100 illegal businesses and enforced its will by the usual methods: greasing palms, bestowing and withdrawing favors, manipulating the legal system, and intimidation. If you bucked the machine, there was a fairly high manipulating the legal system and intimidation. If you bucked the machine, there was a fairly high likelihood that your business was going to

1955 to 1967, sent a car to Hot Springs with a drop safe in the trunk to collect his monthly payments. The driver would go to lunch at a restaurant and leave the trunk open. Representatives from casinos, gambling clubs, and houses of ill repute would drop their packages of money into the safe. After lunch, the driver would close the trunk and drive back to the governor's office in Little Rock. If he was questioned, he could honestly say, "I never saw a payoff." Though Phobos denied ever receiving any payments, his biographer, Roy Reed, has said, "The money was picked up in Hot Springs every Saturday night by a high state official, stowed in a black bag, and delivered to Little Rock." Raines says that when Phobos was challenged to do something about the rampant illegal activity in Hot Springs, he would say, "It's a problem, it's a local problem, and should be investigated by local police." Savvy people in Arkansas knew that was never going to happen. As Raines collected this history, he gradually built trust with some of the old-timers in Hot Springs. He opened his first small museum, and they started giving him tidbits, and then videotaped interviews. Raines would edit his short films to include what they'd revealed and make sure they approved the final product. Once in a nursing home, he was interviewing an elderly man in a wheelchair. The man had been a dealer at the Southern Club, a premier gambling venue that Capone frequented to play poker. At one point in the interview, the man became suddenly alarmed. He said to Raines, "Oh my God, there's a guy in Hall C. If he knew I was talking to you, he'd roll right down here and kill me now." No matter that both men were in their 90s, that the political machine was long gone, that the big-time gangsters were dead, the old code, "keep your mouth shut or pay with your life," still exerted a powerful hold over them. Raines, a tireless researcher driven by obsessive curiosity, has combed through thousands of FBI files about Hot Springs. He has interviewed and struck up a friendship with Capone's great niece, Deidre Capone, who donated various family photographs to the museum. Raines is on similarly good terms with Lansky's grandson, who shared what he knew about his grandfather's time in Hot Springs. In 2013, Raines published a book of popular history called Hot Springs, From Capone to Costello. A few photographs from the book are on display at the museum. His current project is a biography of the underworld figure who intrigues him most of all. Owen "Oney" Madden was the only gangster who made Hot Springs his permanent home. "People here loved him," says Raines. "They knew him as this polite, soft-spoken Englishman who gave generously to charitable causes. They found it hard to believe that he had been a notorious gangster." Madden was born in 1891 to Irish parents living in Leeds, England. Around age 11, he moved to Hell's Kitchen in New York and eventually joined a street gang. At 21, he was the leader of the Gopher Gang and nicknamed the Killer. Madden was locked up in Sing Sing Prison for ordering a hit on a member of another gang and was paroled after 9 years for good behavior. Then he got into bootlegging, racketeering, thoroughbred racetracks, managing prize fighters, laundries, and nightclubs, says Raines. George Raft drove beer trucks for him, and when Raft became an actor, he based his gangster characters on Oney Madden. Mae West was one of Madden's girlfriends, and she said he was sweet, but oh, so vicious. Everyone was afraid of him because he had a psychotic streak, and he was a killer. Madden owned the famous Cotton Club in Harlem

0: and muscled his way into two-part ownership of a variety of other nightclubs. In 1935, seeking a quieter way of living, he relocated to Hot Springs, which he'd visited a few times. Leaving his rowdy ways behind him, he married the postmaster's daughter and settled into a comfortable life. He played golf at the country club, went to the Buckstaff bathhouse and the Maurice almost every day, spent time with other gangsters at the Southern Club, and made sure everyone behaved themselves, Raines says. He was close with the mayor and helped him organize a larger and more discreet system of payoffs. Madden lived the last 30 years of his life in Hot Springs, and one of his closest friends was his attorney, none other than State Senator Q. Byram Hurst, Sr. They genuinely liked each other, says Hurst, Jr. My dad gave the eulogy at Oney's funeral. That was in 1965, and 2 years later, the long and immensely profitable era of illegal gambling came to an end. A new governor, Winthrop Rockefeller, son of philanthropist John D. Rockefeller, Jr., and brother of New York Governor Nelson Rockefeller, took office. Though he'd reportedly promised Hearst Sr. and many other legislators that he would sign a bill legalizing gambling, he then broke his word and vetoed the bill. Soon afterward, the state police raided all the gambling clubs and casinos in Hot Springs. They went so far as to smash up, burn, and bury the roulette wheels and other gambling equipment, but made no arrests and confiscated no money from the casino counting rooms, which contained millions of dollars. That was the deal, says Raines. We're going to end this thing, but you get to keep your money. As Hurst Sr. had predicted, once illicit gambling disappeared, Hot Springs fell into a steep decline and nearly went bust. All across the downtown, more and more storefronts were boarded up. All but one of the bathhouses went out of business. The city didn't even turn on all the streetlights at the same time, and the community began to pine for the good old days. Finally, in the early 2000s, a group of young reformers came along and made a concerted effort to save the town. They started by increasing the local sales tax, which enabled building and rebuilding projects. Progress led to more progress, and now Hot Springs is prospering again as a tourism and retirement destination. An estimated 38,000 people live there today, enjoying an affordable cost of living, a relaxing spa town culture, and an architecturally diverse downtown, where a row of historic bathhouses is enclosed within Hot Springs National Park. At some of them, you can still treat yourself to an atmospheric soak in the thermal spring waters. The Oaklawn Racetrack, which was a draw in Capone's day, now has an upscale resort and a legal casino. On Central Avenue, you can admire the old buildings, shop for clothes and souvenirs, and sip a cocktail at the beautifully preserved Ohio Club, which Capone, Siegel, Luciano, and Ruth frequented, and where Al Jolson and Mae West performed. You can get your photograph taken with the Capone statue on a park bench outside the club, then stroll down the street to visit the Gangster Museum of America. Featuring 8 galleries with guided tours and audiovisual displays, the museum tells the story of how the country's most notorious criminals were able to congregate peacefully in a small spa town in the Wachita Mountains of central Arkansas. Raines, standing in the gift shop by a display of fedoras, poses a cheeky question What do you call the economy of a town that was making millions from gambling and prostitution in a state where both of these activities were against the law? You might call it illegal or blatantly corrupt. We called it tourism. And that completes the article. The title was Welcome to Hot Springs by Richard Grant. The previous article was a little long, so we've kind of run out of time for another article. I'm going to close out with the question and answer section of the Smithsonian. And the first question is, how did Europeans build enormous, complex cathedrals before they had advanced mathematics? And here's the answer. Although medieval master builders could not do complex calculations, they had extensive experience in applied geometry and engineering. They used simple drafting tools, such as the compass and the square, to outline a cathedral's proportions, relying on basic ratios to plan the relationship between the building's different parts. They sketched the designs onto the floor of the Mason's Lodge to guide workmen and used snap lines, or taut cords, to lay out perfectly straight lines across large areas. Master builders used proprietary templates to guide finer carved shapes. They had in-depth knowledge from long apprenticeships in teams or guilds of stonemasons, carvers, and sculptors, who traveled widely from project to project. They applied what they'd learned about buttressing and vaulting from existing buildings and experimented with new ideas in the projects they supervised. Master builders examined the structural soundness of a building as construction proceeded and adjusted support elements, such as flying buttresses, to solve any issue they discovered along the way. And that answer came from Stephen Clancy, art and architectural historian at Smithsonian Journeys. The second question, why did insects shrink in size over the past 300 million years? The scientific consensus involves several factors. The largest terrestrial arthropods arose during the Carboniferous and Permian periods, roughly 250 to 350 million years ago. During this time, Earth's atmosphere was up to 35% oxygen, compared with around 21% today. Insects with larger bodies could more easily and efficiently deliver oxygen to all their tissues because more oxygen was available in the air. These large insects also had fewer predators, more plentiful food supplies, and many more ecological niches to occupy than later insects would have once other types of animals evolved. Over the past 300 million years, evolution began favoring insects that were more inconspicuous, needed less oxygen, and could live in tiny crevices and similar habitats that were too small for other creatures. And that answer comes from Fred Shockley, Collections Manager of Entomology, National Museum of Natural History. And that ends the program for today. You've been listening to the Smithsonian Magazine, the September-October 2026 issue. My name is Chuck Berry. It's been my privilege to be your volunteer speaker today. I hope you enjoyed the program. Stay well, stay safe, have a wonderful week, and thank you so much for spending your time with me today.
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1: 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I'm Rosemary Onkwe, bringing you readings from the following publications: Voice Health News, The Beacon, Missouri, Ebony, Blavity, Anscape, The Griot, and News One. Today we'll begin our reading from an article from The Voice titled, Why Gut Health Matters, Even If You've Never Been Worried About It Before, by Voice Health News, September 16th, 2026. For most of our lives, taking care of our digestive system meant pretty simple things. Eat your vegetables, get enough fiber, and try to stay regular. Nobody was telling us to worry about our microbiome. Now the word seems to be everywhere, on yogurt containers, probiotic supplements, and health stories promising that a healthier gut can improve everything from digestion to immunity. So what has changed? It turns out we've always had a microbiome. Scientists have simply gotten much better at understanding what it does. There are workers living in your gut. The gut microbiome is the enormous community of bacteria and other microorganisms living primarily in your large intestine. For years, we thought of bacteria mostly as germs. Scientists knew the beneficial bacteria existed too, but they couldn't easily identify and study most of the microbes living inside us. Advances in DNA sequencing changed that. Researchers began discovering that those organisms aren't just passengers. They're working. Consider what happens when you eat black-eyed peas or collard greens. Your digestive system breaks the food down and absorbs what it can. But humans can't completely digest some types of fiber. That fiber continues into the large intestine, where certain gut bacteria take over. They ferment the fiber and produce substances called short-chain fatty acids. And here's the important part. Your body uses what those bacteria make. One of those substances, butyrate, helps fuel the cells lining your colon. Others interact with the immune system, metabolism, and inflammation. In simple terms, you feed your gut bacteria. They turn part of that food into substances that help you. Gut microbes also help produce some vitamins, compete with harmful organisms, and communicate with the immune system. That is why scientists have become so interested in them. Why didn't we know this before? We knew bacteria lived inside us. What scientists couldn't easily do was identify most of them. New genetic technology allowed researchers to study microbes by their DNA instead of having to grow them in a laboratory. That opened up an entire ecosystem scientists had largely been unable to see. Since then, researchers have found connections between the gut microbiome and digestion, metabolism, immune function, and diseases, including diabetes, obesity, and inflammatory bowel disease. But scientists are still learning. A different microbiome may be associated with a disease without necessarily causing it. And researchers still can't point to one exact combination of bacteria and say, this is the perfect healthy microbiome. So gut health matters, but that doesn't mean we need to obsess about it. You may already be feeding your microbiome. One of the clearest lessons from microbiome research is surprisingly familiar. Eat more fiber and a variety of plant foods. That includes foods that have been on black southern tables for generations. Greens, black-eyed peas, beans, sweet potatoes, okra, cabbage, fruits, and nuts. These foods provide fiber that some gut bacteria use as food. So when Grandma told you to eat your vegetables, she wasn't talking about your microbiome, but she was feeding it. That doesn't mean fried chicken, macaroni and cheese, or dessert suddenly have to disappear. One meal isn't going to make or break your microbiome. Your overall eating pattern matters more than any single food. And you don't necessarily need expensive probiotic supplements or special gut health products to take care of it. So why should I care now? Not because your body suddenly developed a microbiome. You've had one all along. What's new is our understanding that our bodies don't digest food entirely on their own. Trillions of microbiomes living inside us help finish the job. They process parts of food we can't digest ourselves and produce substances our bodies can use. That's the big deal about the microbiome. And it gives us one more reason to follow some very old advice. Eat your vegetables and don't forget the beans. Sources: National Institute of Diabetes and Digestive and Kidney Disease, National Institute of Health Microbiome Project, and the Harvard Chan School of Public Health. This article was titled, Why Gut Health Matters, Even If You've Never Worried About It Before, by Voice Health News, The Voice, September 16, 2026. The next article is from The Beacon, Missouri, and Cherokee News, and is titled, Rural Missouri Families Face Longer Drives, Riskier Births as Maternity Wards Vanish, by Meg Cunningham, September 23, 2026. Melanie Pierce works with many pregnant women who know they'll have a long drive ahead of them when labor starts. One of her jobs as a doula, living in Mansfield, Missouri, is helping families answer a question that may not be as fraught for women who live closer to a delivery hospital. When is it time to leave? Pierce's clients often call as contractions begin, describing what they're feeling and asking if they should head to the hospital. Across Missouri, this calculation is becoming more of a reality for many families as maternity care becomes increasingly concentrated outside of the state's rural communities. More than half of Missouri counties are now considered maternity care deserts, or counties with no labor and delivery unit, and no obstetric doctors, according to a new March of Dimes report. That's one in two counties, said Honor Hill, H-O-N-O-U-R, the director of Maternal and Infant Health Initiatives at March of Dimes in Alabama. That's more than a lot of states. Even some of our states with even worse maternal and infant health outcomes. Nearly 140,000 Missouri women ages 15 to 44 live in counties that have no labor and delivery unit and no obstetric doctor, while more than 120,000 live more than 30 minutes from a hospital that has labor and delivery services. Missouri also fares worse than the country overall. Nationwide, 35% of counties are considered maternity care deserts. Maternity care deserts are not just in rural areas, but a significant portion are, Hill said. So we're seeing our rural moms and their families having to drive so much longer. How did Missouri get here? Between 2010 and 2024, 9 Missouri counties lost hospital-based obstetric services. Researchers at the University of Minnesota Rural Health Research Center found. But maternity care was already disappearing from many communities before researchers began tracking county-level changes. By 2010, when our data period started, a lot of places already lacked obstetrics, said Emily Sheffield, S-H-E-F-F-I-E-L-D, a doctoral candidate and researcher at the University of Minnesota. The problem isn't limited to rural areas. Urban hospitals have also stopped delivering babies, including Research Medical Center in Kansas City last year. But researchers have found that rural hospitals are particularly likely to lack obstetric services. Across the country, 718 hospitals stopped providing obstetric care between 2010 and 2024, either because labor and delivery units closed or the hospitals themselves shut down, a University of Minnesota analysis showed. By 2024, 57.5% of rural hospitals did not provide obstetric care, compared with 43% of urban hospitals. For small rural hospitals, keeping labor and delivery units open is particularly difficult. Obstetric care comes with high fixed costs due to around-the-clock staffing requirements, dedicated labor and delivery space, anesthesia, and the ability to perform C-sections, regardless of whether anyone is giving birth that day. At the same time, rural hospitals generally have fewer births to spread those high fixed costs around. They also tend to have a higher proportion of patients covered by Medicaid, which reimburses hospitals less than commercial insurance. Rural hospitals already have lower patient volumes just because they're located in areas with lower populations, and a larger percentage of those patients are bringing those lower reimbursement rates, Sheffield said. In a survey published in 2022, rural hospital administrators told University of Minnesota researchers they generally need at least 200 births each year for obstetric services to be financially viable. The problem compounds as patients increasingly travel to larger hospitals for care. Fewer deliveries at a rural hospital can make it even more difficult to justify the cost. Of course, closing a labor and delivery unit doesn't mean people stop having babies. It just makes it more difficult to do so. March of Dimes found that recent maternity ward closures increased the average travel times by 25 minutes for families living near the closure. Research also shows that the consequences go beyond a longer drive. The Minnesota researchers found that in a year, after rural counties lost hospital-based obstetrics, the risk of a preterm birth and out-of-hospital birth increased, as did the risk of giving birth at a hospital that did not have a dedicated obstetric unit, Sheffield said. The impacts were most pronounced in rural areas. Communities closer to urban areas and more hospitals could adjust more easily, data showed. That's when we really start to see the risks of maternal and infant health outcomes go up, Sheffield said, because people don't have access to the services that they need. In some of Missouri's most rural communities, the nearest alternative is already more than an hour away. March of Dimes estimates that women in Reynolds and Douglas counties face drive times of more than 60 minutes to reach the closest hospital that has a maternity ward. Sarah Turnbow, T-U-R-N-B-O-W, the WIC, W-I-C coordinator of the Reynolds County Health Center, said families she works with typically travel 60 to 90 minutes to communities such as Farmington or Poplar Bluff for their prenatal and postpartum care. There are about 4 or 5 OBs who are serving our whole population, Turnbow said. There are about 4 or 5 OBs who are serving our whole population, Turnbow said. But some routine care can now come to patients instead. A mobile integrated health program operating in the area can send providers to patients' homes for some prenatal and postpartum visits. As far as routine care and those type of things, it's been very helpful, Turnbow said. I'm not quite sure the word has really gotten out as much as we would like it to have gotten out. It kind of still seems like a little bit of a foreign idea to a lot of our families here, bringing maternal health care to rural families across Missouri. Missouri is trying to fill some of the gap by expanding the idea of mobile health units and bringing more services to patients rather than making patients travel. March of Dimes points to telehealth, mobile health services, and better connections to obstetrics providers to high-risk patients as ways to make some care more accessible in communities that don't have local providers. In Missouri, doulas are increasingly part of that effort. The state recently awarded more than $730,000 to the Missouri Doula Association through the Rural Health Transformation Program to expand rural Missouri's doula workforce. The association is tasked with recruiting and training doulas and community health workers, building partnerships with rural health centers, and helping workers navigate Medicaid billing, according to a press release from the state. When the state approved Medicaid coverage for doula services, Pierce began learning the world of Medicaid billing and opened her books to Medicaid patients. But the transition hasn't been seamless. She said there are few doulas across most of the region, leaving providers like herself to cover wide geographic areas. Pierce lives in a town about an hour east of Springfield, but works with clients as far away as Joplin, Branson, and the Lake of Ozarks. Medicaid pays doulas a set amount for a prenatal or postpartum appointment, lasting at least an hour, even if the visit lasts longer. Pierce said she cannot combine multiple sessions into one longer appointment. The visits they pay for are only an hour long, and we can only cover so much within an hour, Pierce said. If it takes me an hour to drive to somebody, or an hour to meet with them, and an hour to drive back home, I'm only being paid for 1 hour, but it takes me three. The state recently added more doula visits for Medicaid patients to access, but Pierce said she still feels there are missing pieces for families who need her help the most. The insurance clients are the ones on Medicaid, Pierce said. They're the ones who are really more in need. Those people wouldn't have a doula if it wasn't for Medicaid. Telehealth helps her bridge the gap for some families. Doulas don't provide medical care, so much of the information and emotional support can be offered through virtual care. It's not ideal, Pierce said, but it's what we have to work with. Telehealth, mobile health units, and doulas can help fill some of the gaps left by the absence of maternity care. But in Reynolds County, Turnbow said, one of the most basic problems remains getting families to the care that has to happen somewhere else. There just aren't really very many options, Turnbow said. There's no taxi service. You're not getting a lift here to go anywhere. For families in the area, getting time off work generally isn't difficult, she said. Employers also have to travel for their health care. It helps that we're all on the same boat here in this county, Turnbow said. More doctors practicing closer to Reynolds County would help, she said. So would transportation assistance and reducing some of the financial barriers that determine when and how families travel for their care. If we could have some jobs and some money and some cars and some doctors, that would be great, she said. This article was titled, Rural Families Face Longer Drives, Riskier Births as Maternity Wards Vanish, by Meg Cunningham, Cherokee Tribune, and The Beacon, September 23, 2026. Next, an article from The Root, titled, 13 Black Couples Who Make Love Look Good. From long-time marriages to second-chance love stories, these couples are giving us chemistry, commitment, and plenty to root for. By Ty Cole, T-Y-C-O-L-E, September 16th, 2026. Let's face it, relationships are not for the weak. So when we see couples, especially in Hollywood, who manage to make love look effortless, we can't help but stop scrolling and say, "Yeah, I want that." Keith Lee and his wife Roni, R-O-N-N-I-E, recently had one of those moments when they were caught on camera having a flirty moment together at a concert. Although it may have caused some viewers to clutch their pearls, the now viral clip reminds us that black love can still be playful, sexy, and full of genuine affection. The beautiful thing is there are other celebrity romances out there that can give us hope that true love is possible. From those who have been holding it down for decades to newer love stories that still have us rooting from the sidelines, these black couples make being in love look very, very good. Keith Lee and Roni have the kind of chemistry you can't really fake. Whether they're joking around or sharing a kiss, they still look like two people who genuinely enjoy being together. That kind of affection is always going to hit. Boris Kodjoe and Nicole Ari Parker. K-O-D-J-O-E. Boris Kodjoe and Nicole Ari Parker have been giving us grown, sexy black love for years. There's still an ease and flirtiness between them that makes their marriage feel lived in without ever looking stale. They've got longevity, chemistry, and the kind of partnership people still point to as the goal. Niecy Nash Betts and Jessica Betts, B-E-T-T-S. Niecy Nash Betts and Jessica Betts have never been shy about how much they love each other, and that's the part that makes them so fun to watch. Their relationship feels affectionate, playful, and deeply rooted in friendship. Seeing Niecy get a second chance at love has been beautiful to watch. Jermell Simon and Obio Jones, O-B-I-O. The Upshaws star, Jermell Simon, and creator, Obio Jones, are in one of the sweetest seasons of their relationship yet. The two have been open about building a life together, and with twins reportedly on the way, the couple is adding another beautiful chapter to their love story. The fathers, to be, are showing queer couples that love can exist in this crazy world. Gabrielle Union and Dwayne Wade. Gabrielle Union and Dwayne Wade have always made marriage look a little less buttoned up. They can do Fashion Week, family life, and a vacation in all the same week, which is probably why people still enjoy watching them. Their love feels glamorous, but never too polished to be real. Sierra and Russell Wilson. Sierra and Russell Wilson have built a love story that still feels big, joyful, and very much alive. Now with another baby on the way, they're stepping into yet another chapter together and somehow still finding time to flirt, dress up, and remind everybody why they've been couple goals for years. DeVale and Kadeen, K-H-A-D-E-E-N. DeVale and Kadeen Ellis have always let us see more than the highlight reel. Between the jokes, the hard conversations, and raising four boys, they've built a marriage that feels lived in, not staged for Instagram. That honesty is a big part of why so many people connect with them. LeBron and Savannah James. LeBron and Savannah James have the kind of history you can't manufacture. They've grown from high school sweethearts into one of the most recognizable couples in sports, all while keeping their relationship relatively low-key. Something is refreshing about a love that doesn't need to perform to feel solid. Nelly and Ashanti. Nelly and Ashanti might have been one of the best right person, wrong time, then right time again stories in recent memory. After finding their way back together, after nearly a decade apart, they got married, started a family, and somehow made the comeback feel even better than the first chapter. It's romantic, a little nostalgic, and proof that sometimes the sequel really does hit harder. Lance Gross and Rebecca Jefferson give grown black love without making a whole production out of it. They've been together for years, built a family, and still look like they actually enjoy being around each other. There's something sexy about a couple that feels settled without ever feeling stale. Also, they keep it so private. A private life does wonders. Rotimi and Vanessa Midi, Rotimi and Midee. Rotimi and Vanessa Midi have always felt like their own little world. Balancing their careers and family life, there's a softness to their relationship that stands out from the usual celebrity couple rollout. They feel less like a brand and more like two people who really chose each other. Steph Curry and Ayesha Curry, A-Y-E-S-H-A. Steph and Ayesha Curry have been together long enough to have weathered plenty of public opinions, and somehow they still seem locked in. Their marriage has grown alongside careers, kids, and everything else that comes with being one of the most visible couples in sports. But they never lost that playful spark. Magic and Cookie Johnson. Magic and Cookie Johnson are almost in a category of their own at this point. After more than 3 decades of marriage, they've already lived through the kinds of chapters that would test anybody, and yet they still carry themselves like a team. This article was titled, 13 Black Couples Who Make Love Look Good, by Ty Cole, The Root, September 16, 2026. The next article is from Blavity, and is titled, Here's What Gen Z Voters Care About Most, According to 50,000 Young People Surveyed, by Jahura Mitchell, J-A-H-A-U-R-A, September 14th, 2026. Gen Z is making its priorities clear as young voters prepare to have their voices heard in upcoming elections nationwide. What are the issues young voters care about the most? More than 50,000 Gen Zers across all 50 states and Washington, D.C., identified cost of living, immigration, health care, racism, and reproductive rights as their top issues during What Is When We All Vote, Pass the Mic to Gen Z's Listening Tour, according to a news release. When We All Vote, a national nonpartisan initiative of Civic Nation, released the findings September 14th. As it kicked off National Voter Registration Week of Action, connecting young voters with the issues they care about and what will appear on their ballots this fall. Cost of living and inflation ranked as the top issue among Gen Z overall, consistent with When We All Vote's national research released in April in partnership with Circle, C-I-R-C-L-E. What Is When We All Vote, Pass the Mic to Gen Z's Listening Tour. This summer, we heard directly from more than 50,000 young voters about the economy, cost of living, and the other issues impacting their lives most. Kalisha DeSource's figures. Senior advisor at When We All Vote said in a news release statement, Gen Z took the mic, and now we're taking the momentum from this summer's listening tour into National Voter Registration Week of Action to remind the 50 million eligible young voters that the issues they care about most are on the ballot, she added. Pass the mic to Gen Z launched in April as a long-term effort to hear directly from young people and to use those conversations to shape civic engagement and voter education. The listening tour reached young people through campus pop-ups at North Carolina A&T University and the University of Houston sporting events, including NBA Summer League and Fanatics Fest, Teen Vogue Fest, digital campaigns, and other partner events. The organization said the feedback gathered this year will help shape its programming in 2027. Several media outlets, brands, fraternities, and organizations are rallying behind the cause. Now, When We All Vote is taking those conversations into its voter registration efforts, partnering with media companies, brands, and community organizations throughout National Voter Registration Week of Action. The organization is working with media partners including Feminist, Baller Alert, B-A-L-L-E-R, and Blavity's Afrotech, while brands such as Claire V and The Ordinary are participating in voter registration efforts. Community efforts are also planned with Count Us In, along with voter registration drives involving organizations including the Gamma Lambda chapter of Alpha Phi Alpha, Inc., per the news release. When We All Vote will also celebrate National Black Voter Day with BET on September 18th. The voter registration push comes as debates over voting access continue across the country, including fights over early voting locations, mail-in ballot access, and redistricting. For When We All Vote, the goal is to turn what young people said they care about into action at the ballot box. Even if it doesn't always feel like it, our votes and our voices do have power, the source's figures said. And the next step to using it is getting our communities registered and ready to vote. This article was titled, Here's What Gen Z Voters Care About Most, According to 50,000 Young People Surveyed, by Jahuria Mitchell, Blavity, September 14th, 2026. The next article is especially close to my heart. My nephew James and his wife Hope spent a very frightening year navigating the NICU with their daughter Trinity Ireti, I-R-E-T-I, who was diagnosed with a rare liver disease. Thankfully, she's now 1 year old and doing wonderfully. And her middle name, Ireti, means hope in Yoruba, Y-O-R-U-B-A, a beautiful name with a very special meaning in our family. So, James and Hope, this one is for you. And is titled, The Black Wellness Edit, What I Wish Someone Had Told Me About Becoming a NICU Mom, by Star Washington, S-T-A-R-R, September 16th, 2026. A Black Mother's Honest Journey Through NICU and the Vital Lessons for New Parents of NICU Babies. Key Takeaways. NICU parents must actively participate in care, ask questions, and advocate for support. Black families face unique challenges, empowerment, and clear breastfeeding goals are essential. Self-care and mental health support are vital throughout NICU stay and after discharge. After more than 30 hours of labor, I felt like I had run a marathon. I was dehydrated, exhausted, and felt like my body was caving in on itself. But of course, once my daughter was born, all those feelings seemed to go away. She was here, and after already spending long enough in the hospital, I was prepared to leave once I hit the 48-hour mark. I expected what other mothers probably expect during those first 2 days. Little to no sleep, lots of pictures, learning how to breastfeed or bottle feed, tackling that first gnarly diaper change, and the usual newborn tests before the baby is discharged. My daughter passed all of her newborn tests, so I believed we were in good shape. The most stressful thing was that I couldn't get her to breastfeed. Little did I know, her not being able to breastfeed was part of a bigger issue. Later that night, she tested positive for jaundice and immediately began phototherapy. By the next day, we learned she had developed an infection and would need to be transferred to the NICU once I was discharged. It wasn't until we walked through those NICU doors that it really hit me. My daughter was sick. My daughter spent 6 days in the NICU, and during those 6 days, I had to learn how to be her mom in a way I hadn't prepared for. Now, a year later, these are some of the lessons that stayed with me and what experts want other black NICU parents to know. You are still your baby's parent. One of the hardest parts was figuring out what being her mom looked like when so much of her care was suddenly in someone else's hands. Dr. Valencia Walker, president and co-founder of Birthing the Magic Collaborative and Public Voices Fellow of the Op-Ed Project in collaboration with the National Black Child Development Institute, told Ebony that parents are entering what she calls a very abnormal, normal world. It's overwhelming. And that's normal, Dr. Walker said. You are still the parents, even though it's scary. It's important to know that you are still a part of taking care of your baby. For me, that meant adjusting what taking care of my daughter looks like. I couldn't hold her for as long as I wanted. I was too scared to swaddle her with the wires and IV lines attached to her, so I relied on the NICU nurses to help. I gave up on breastfeeding in the NICU and relied on pumping milk and supplementing with formula. What helped me feel like a mom again were the littlest things I could do to make it feel like home. I'd read to her, brush her hair, and put little pieces of clothing on her. Dr. LaShawn M. Paul, founder of Social Work Diva and Redefined Strong Black Women's Mental Health Conference, told Ebony that finding ways to participate in a baby's care can be empowering during an otherwise unpredictable experience. This could look like being involved with feedings, holding your newborn's hands or holding them for skin to skin, talking or reading to your newborn, Dr. Paul said. Getting involved as safely as possible is empowering because routine breeds feelings of control in times that may feel unpredictable. Ask questions, even if you think they're small. Before having my daughter, when it came to my own health and wellness, I was very agreeable and calm, but I rarely asked questions. I was always like, I'll just Google it later. Having my daughter gave me confidence I didn't know I needed. If there was the smallest thing I didn't quite understand, I asked. I constantly asked about her antibiotic schedule, whether her jaundice was improving, and what needed to happen next. Walker said parents shouldn't feel like they're expected to suddenly understand an entirely new medical language just because their baby is in the NICU. It's okay to say, "This is what I think I understand. Is that right?" Walker said. And if you're not right, that's okay. You didn't go to med school or nursing school. You're hearing words you've never heard before in your life. NICU social worker can help navigate that new world. I wish more parents knew that you do not have to wait for the social worker to come see you, and you can request them, Paul said. NICU social workers can help parents understand their baby's care plan, provide emotional support, and connect families with resources. Depending on a family's needs and hospital, Paul said that could include support groups, car seats, and safe sleep spaces, home care referrals, and durable medical equipment. Black parents should feel empowered to make their wishes known. While I was grateful to feel incredibly supported during my daughter's NICU stay, black families can encounter challenges while navigating neonatal care. Dr. Walker said, one of those challenges can involve assumptions about whether black mothers want to provide breast milk. There may be an assumption that as a black mother, you don't want to provide human milk, Dr. Walker said. But the reason why the rates are lower isn't necessarily related to interest or desire. It's usually a lack of knowledge and support. Walker encouraged mothers who hope to breastfeed to make that goal clear to their NICU team and to ask what resources are available, whether that's helping obtain a pump, learning how to hand express, whether donor human milk or formula is an option. T. Taking care of yourself is part of the care plan. Several hours after birth, I tried to take my first postpartum comfort shower in the hospital. It just didn't hit. I'm sure there are people like me who know nothing hits better than a comfort shower in your own place with no plans afterwards. Eventually, my mother literally told me to go home, shower, and have some time to myself. I didn't want to leave my daughter. She was sick, and I wanted to keep pumping, keep trying to nurse, and wait for any update, even though I knew there wasn't anything happening. But at the time, I lived with my parents, so I went back to my childhood home and took that shower. It helped kickstart me taking care of myself. I started purposely sitting outside while I ate so I could get fresh air and listen to the sounds of the outside world before heading back inside to the beeping, ringing, and crying babies. Paul recommends NICU parents think about postpartum care differently. Parents should treat postpartum care as a medical need, she said, reframing self-care as recovery shifts the mindset that taking care of yourself takes away anything from your NICU baby. Walker put it even more simply, put your oxygen mask on first. That doesn't mean the guilt automatically disappears. I absolutely felt guilty walking out of the building without my daughter. No parent wants to walk out of a hospital while their baby is still a patient there. Yes, I was a mother. I had started motherhood, but it wasn't the way I envisioned. I felt like I was living in this muddled reality. Coming home can be scary, too. When we finally found out we could take our daughter home, I was excited and scared at the same time. I was ready to welcome her home, but I had also grown comfortable having a team of professionals around my daughter, who were used to peeking their heads in any time she made a peep. Upon discharge, many NICU parents experience anxiousness when they lose the safety net of having medical professionals taking care of their newborn. For parents whose worry doesn't begin to ease, Dr. Paul recommends seeking mental health support, especially when the NICU or birth experience is being persistently replayed. Worry about the baby's health has become difficult to control, or symptoms such as numbness, hypervigilance, and disruptions to sleeping or eating begin to interfere with everyday life. You also do not have to wait until you experience major disruptions to seek professional treatment, Dr. Paul iterated. Therapy can be used as another tool in postpartum care to help discuss the stress related to the complexities of having a baby in the NICU. My daughter recently turned

a NICU Mom by Star Washington, Ebony, September 16th, 2026. The next article is titled, Viola Davis to Receive Gregory Peck Award at San Diego Film Festival, written by Odafe Oghen, O-D-A-F-E, O-G-H-E-N, September 16th, 2026. Viola Davis will receive the Gregory Peck Award for Cinematic Excellence at this year's San Diego International Film Festival, adding another major honor to her career across film, television, and theater. According to Variety reports, Davis will be honored during the festival's Night of the Stars tribute on October 13th at the Conrad Prebys Performing Arts Center in La Jolla. Cecilia Peck, Gregory Peck's daughter, is scheduled to present the award. Viola Davis is one of the most extraordinary artists of our time. Tanya Mantooth, M-A-N-T-O-O-T-H, CEO and Artistic Director of San Diego International Film Festival. Her performances bring power, vulnerability, and truth to every role, while her work beyond the screen has helped create opportunities for others. The Gregory Peck Award celebrates an enduring contribution to cinema, and Viola Davis embodies that legacy. We're honored to celebrate her remarkable artistry and impact. Davis joins a list of previous Gregory Peck Award recipients that includes Mark Hamill, Penelope Ann Miller, Lawrence Fishburne, Andia Garcia, Patrick Stewart, and Annette Bening. The award arrives during another active year for Davis. The EGOT winner has continued working as an actor and producer while expanding into publishing and philanthropy. Earlier this year, she released the courtroom novel Judge Stone, co-written with James Patterson, and her Davis Tennant Foundation announced a $1.2 million investment in a new Rhode Island community center named for her mother. Davis also received the Chairman's Award at the 2026 NAACP Image Awards, where she reflected on her career, childhood, and the people whose work created opportunities for later generations of black performers. Her film resume includes Fences, The Woman King, Ma Rainey's Black Bottom, Air, and G20, while television audiences know her for her Emmy-winning role as Annalise Keating in How to Get Away with Murder. The San Diego International Film Festival is celebrating its 25th year and will run from October 13th through October 18th. The Night of the Stars tribute will open the festival week, with Davis receiving the Gregory Peck Award as its headline honoree. This article is titled, Viola Davis to Receive Gregory Peck Award at San Diego Film Festival, written by Odafe Oghen, The Griot, September 16th, 2026. The next article is titled, Black Sci-Fi Movies That Changed the Game, Sammy Approved, News 1, September 7th, 2026. Science fiction has always asked us to imagine what comes next. But for black filmmakers and actors, the genre has also created space to imagine worlds where black people are not just surviving the future, but building it. Check out Black Sci-Fi Movies That Change the Genre. From Afro-futuristic kingdoms to time-traveling teenagers and multiverses filled with spider people, black creators have helped push sci-fi beyond the usual formulas. These films have challenged Hollywood to rethink who gets to be the hero, what the future can look like, and whose stories belong in worlds that once rarely made room for us. As Cinema Blend points out, black-led science fiction has produced some seriously underrated films, while

0: SYFY Wire highlights the impact black filmmakers have had on the genre over the last several decades. Both publications listed the films that have brought the genre into a vibrant future on screen. Here are the black sci-fi movies that changed the game. Space is the Place, 1974. Space is the Place is a sci-fi escape into the unknown where imagination has no limits and the future belongs to those bold enough to dream it. Expect cosmic energy, Afro-futuristic vibes, strange new worlds, and a little reminder that sometimes the best way to find yourself is to leave Earth behind. Men in Black, 1997. Will Smith helped turn Men in Black into a blockbuster franchise with his combination of comedy, action, and undeniable star power. As Agent J, Smith brought a black leading man into a world filled with aliens, secret government agencies, and futuristic technology. The film proved that black actors could anchor major science fiction franchises and dominate the box office while doing it. Attack the Block, 2011. Before John Boyega, B-O-Y-E-G-A, became a household name in Star Wars, he was fighting aliens on the streets of South London. Attack the Block follows a group of young people who must defend their neighborhood from an extraterrestrial invasion. The film flipped the traditional alien invasion story by putting working-class black youth at the center of the action and turning unlikely heroes into people saving the day. See You Yesterday, 2019. Stephon Bristol's Bristol, See You Yesterday uses time travel to tackle one of the most painful realities facing black communities. Teen scientists CJ and Sebastian build a time machine in an attempt to save CJ's brother after he's killed by the police. The result is a smart, emotional story about technology, family, racism, and the devastating consequences of trying to rewrite reality. The Creator, 2023. John David Washington leads this futuristic story about humanity's war against artificial intelligence. The film follows Joshua as he protects an AI child named Alfie and begins questioning the narrative he has been taught about the machines. Beyond the spectacular visuals, The Creator explores prejudice, grief, love, and what actually makes someone human. Cinema Blend praised the emotional relationship at the heart of the film as one of its biggest strengths. They Clone Tyrone, 2023. John Boyega, Jamie Foxx, and Tayana Paris take audiences on one very strange trip in They Clone Tyrone. The Netflix film blends science fiction, comedy, conspiracy, and social commentary as three friends undercover a disturbing experiment happening in their community. Its absurdity is exactly what makes the message hit. The movie uses futuristic technology to explore systems designed to keep people trapped in cycles of oppression. Black Panther, 2018. Ryan Coogler, C-O-O-G-L-E-R, did more than make a superhero movie. He created a futuristic vision of black excellence that became a global cultural moment. Wakanda gave audiences an Afro-futuristic world built around advanced technology, African traditions, and black imagination. Black Panther also proved that a predominantly black cast could lead a billion-dollar global phenomenon. Spider-Man Into the Spider-Verse, 2018. Miles Morales changed the superhero game. The animated film introduced audiences around the world to be a black and Puerto Rican Spider-Man while completely reinventing what a superhero movie could look and feel like. Its innovative animation, emotional storytelling, and celebration of multiple spider people helped expand the possibilities of both science fiction and superhero storytelling. These films did more than entertain. They opened doors, challenged expectations, and reminded audiences that the future looks a whole lot better when black people get to imagine it too. Black Sci-Fi Movies That Changed the Game was originally published on GlobalGrind.com. This article was titled, Black Sci-Fi Movies That Changed the Game, by Sammy Approved, News 1, September 7th, 2026. And finally, our last recording is from Anscape, and is titled, With Jaden Daniels Out, Marcus Mariota, M-A-R-I-O-T-A, Shows Importance to Washington Commanders. Written by Jason Reed, September 27th, 2026, Landover, Maryland. While the Washington Commanders await quarterback Jaden Daniels' return from injury, a frustratingly familiar storyline the past seasons, they can only hope to be in better shape upon his return than they were when he left. For that to happen, Washington must get things turned around quickly, and although the task seemed daunting in Sunday's home opener against the defending Super Bowl champs, as the saying goes, is why they play the games. On a dreary, rainy day at Northwest Stadium, the Commanders earned their first victory in three games this season and ended the Seattle Seahawks' 12-game winning streak dating to last season. Washington left the field victorious for just the third time since October, having shocked the Seahawks with three touchdowns from backup quarterback Marcus Mariota en route to a 33-31 victory. With Mariota proving leadership for a bunch that desperately need a confidence boost, the Commanders overcame a 10-catch, 128-yard, two-touchdown performance from peerless Seahawks wide receiver Jackson Smith Njigba, N-J-I-G-B-A. The formula enabled Washington, albeit perhaps only briefly, to allay the fears of its long-suffering fans that another horrific season is a fait accompli after road losses to NFC East Division rivals Philadelphia and Dallas to open the year. Finally, the Commanders have a victory, which is always reason to celebrate, or for their fans, at least, exhale. Mariota was the biggest catalyst for change. When you start off with two division road games, it's tough, said Mariota, who completed 19 of 31 passes for 183 yards with no turnovers. It's tough in this league. You get knocked down at different points in the year, which just shows a lot about the guys in the locker room. 1-2 is not where we want to be, but that was a huge win for us moving forward. The Commanders will rely on Mariota to help build on Sunday's success. It is unclear when Daniels will return after suffering another elbow dislocation on his non-throwing left arm against the Cowboys a week ago. Last season, Daniels missed 7 games related to the initial elbow dislocation and his subsequent shutdown. Over the past 2 seasons, he has missed 11 games because of his elbow issues, a knee strain, and a pulled hamstring. The 2024 Associated Press NFL Offensive Rookie of the Year, Daniels has been sensational when he's been able to suit up. The problem is keeping him healthy. That is why Mariota's presence, both on and off the field, is so important to the Commanders. The wily veteran, who's in his 12th year in the league, put in so much work against the Seahawks, he needed a pick-me-up late in the game. As Washington tried to hang on to the victory, the 32-year-old disappeared into the locker room. I need IVs, Mariota said, eliciting laughter from reporters in the post-game news conference. My workload hasn't been this much in a while. My body wasn't ready for it. Big time credit to our training staff and our athletic medicine staff. That's not easy to do, especially in the middle of a game like that. But yeah, I went and got an IV bag and was able to come back out. This article was an excerpt from an article titled, "With Jaden Daniels Out, Marcus Mariota Shows Importance to Washington Commanders," by Jason Reed, Anscape, September 27th, 2026. That's all the time we have for the African American Hour. My name is Rosemary Onkwe. Thanks for joining me.
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0: Welcome to the Sun City News. My name is Vicki Duke, and I'm your volunteer broadcaster, bringing to you the news from the Sun City Independent, and I am coming to you from Sun Sounds of Arizona. Beginning with the front page. Sun City researchers study link between conditions and cognitive decline. By Zev Black. Can the neighborhood you call home influence how your brain ages? Researchers at Banner Sun Health Research Institute believe there may be a correlation between community and cognitive aging. 5 years ago, a professor at the University of Wisconsin reached out to Dr. Giddy Serrano, director of the Brain and Body Donation Program at the Banner Sun Health Research Institute, wanting to conduct this study. Research found a link between where people have lived to a rating they call Area Deprivation Index. This tries to measure neighborhood conditions like poverty level, education, employment rate, income quality housing, and other variables to see if there is a connection between worse conditions and higher cognitive deficiency rates. They were able to look at cognitive decline and performance and then correlate it to education. Serrano said they saw that education is a protective variable, meaning the higher the education, people tend to decline less, even if they have the same problems. She added that there is a theory about cognitive reserve, which is the brain's ability to adapt while aging or faced with disease or damage. The theory says people with a higher education might have more cognitive reserve, but it is unclear as to why this is the case. It's really interesting, and we're just scratching the surface right now, Serrano said. There's so much data that we still need to study carefully. The groundwork for this study was laid many years ago. In 1987, the Brain and Body Donation Program began. According to the website, the program examines the overall health of older adults by assessing their health during life and analyzing their internal organs and tissues after death. Since its inception, more than 3,000 people have contributed to this program. This allows us to not only see how people are aging during life, but then also have a final understanding of anything that was happening in their brain or their organs, Serrano said, and then looking to see if it's normal versus abnormal. She added, Alzheimer's disease is one of the most common abnormalities in people. There are certain lifestyle choices that make us healthier. Dr. Patricia Chaudhary, Associate Director of the Memory Clinic at the Banner Sun Health Research Institute. If you look at our lifespan, if you start with the earliest years, education is a protective factor. Receiving education is a great thing for the brain. She added that physical activity, along with eating healthily, treating hearing loss, depression, and anxiety, along with getting good sleep, is really important for the brain. According to Choudhury, there is no perfect way to determine whether environmental factors contribute to one's likelihood of getting Alzheimer's. She said the best way to study it is to follow people over time and track trajectories. This is not easy to do in real life, she said. What we do is a lot of statistical gymnastics to then find the best possible answer in terms of contribution. She said the study has found where people live and who they're surrounded with does have a link to one's likelihood of developing Alzheimer's and other neurological diseases. For example, Choudhury said those living in extreme wealthy neighborhoods have a higher chance of being near a nice park with more opportunities to be involved in physical and cognitive ability. Those are all things that ultimately impact your brain function, she said. If you have a nicer park, you also have a lower risk to pollution, and other exposures are lower. If you live in a lower socioeconomic status, there's also other exposures. You're more likely to be exposed to violence or crime. She added the future of the study is asking questions about how to modify these outcomes. The most important thing that can come out of a study like this, and I don't know if this will be the study that will get there, is policy change, Choudhury said. Policy change in education, policy change at a local community level, policy change at how we have urban development. This all tracks back to the brain and body donation program, which is used throughout the world. Because the program goes back so many years, data is used from decades ago to help with studies today. Infrastructure support is very important to have in our neighborhood, Choudhury said. I want to say that the Sun City community has really enriched that by continuing to donate, not just funding wise, but also volunteer and donate their brain. It's really important that our community buys into studies like this. In order to be a part of the program, individuals must be a resident of the Phoenix metro area, be willing to commit to annual assessments in Sun City, and agree to donate their brain and/or body after death. For more information on the program, go to tinyurl/ 5A2968P8. That's the website. Or an easier way is to call 623-832-6500. And again, this article was by Zev Black. Next, Sun City Fire yet to receive full county tax money by Zev Black. The Sun City Fire and Medical Department is still missing $58,056 in county tax collection money, Finance Director Gabe Boldra said during the September monthly meeting. We're getting not the best information out of the county, he said. I know the Maricopa County fire chiefs have reached out to the treasurer's office. They're aware of the problems and are kind of working through that. The department budgets tax collections by looking at a historical average of percent collected by months. It looks at more of a trend than anything else because we don't have insight into all the details of the county system, Boldra said. So we do not see fluctuation. We do see fluctuation from time to time, especially early in the year, when really all we're collecting on is cap taxes. In addition, the department brought in $406,597 in revenue during August. Non-transport revenue, grants, and interest incomes are all contributing to that, according to Boldra. There were 1,172 total incidents in August. Of those, 1,000 were rescue and medical emergencies, 11 were fires, and 48 were false alarms. The department also received aid 245 times and only sent out aid 146 times. This was a much different month for us, Fire Chief Rob Schmidt said. Normally, it's been pretty break-even of given-received. I don't know if we've had some units that were more out of service or with training or if it was just a weird time of day thing. Sometimes calls hit at the same time, and I'm not sure why. He added the Peoria Fire and Medical Department, where many of the Sun City vehicles go, recently added some units. With Peoria having more vehicles, Schmidt suspects they may not need as much support. There were 799 on-scene ambulance counts during August, resulting in 613 total transports. This was a little higher than previous months as more people returned to Sun City. According to Schmitz, the department had some concerns about response time, so the group decided to move Medic 134 to Station 131 at 17017 North 99th Avenue. We were unfortunately a little shy of a few of our response times up north more than down south, he said. So we're just taking a look at this because the other option would be to add an additional ambulance or a peak time ambulance. Obviously, that costs money to do that. And based on our call volume, the call line doesn't really warrant having an additional ambulance. Members of the department recently went through a training on pediatric drowning with the Phoenix Children's Hospital. EMS Division Chief Kyle Henson said it was well received. We don't do a lot of kids, he said. We do even fewer high acuity kids. So this was a much needed training. Just not our normal group of folks, population that we see, but a very important one that we need to be able to address. He added the department will likely ask people at the hospital to come back to the department for another training in 5 or 6 months. The next board meeting will take place 9:30 a.m. Tuesday, October 27th at the admin offices. And again, this article was by Zev Black. Next, the Sun City Ukulele Club offers free orientation class. The Sun City Ukulele Club is offering a free orientation to Recreation of Sun City card holders from 1:30 to 2:30 Thursday, October 8th and Thursday, October 22nd at the Fairway Center. Individuals do not need any previous music experience to join. During the orientation, members will learn how to properly hold a ukulele and become familiar with the instrument. They will learn a few basic chords, practice simple strumming techniques, and sing some songs together. Those who don't own a ukulele can borrow one from the Sun City or El Mirage libraries. The club also has ukuleles for those who couldn't get one. Open to RCSC cardholders, the Ukulele Club offers free lessons to help members build their skill and meets from 3 to 4:30 p.m. Thursdays at the Fairway Center. For more information, go to Sun City Ukulele Club, all one word, .com, or contact Trudy Bryson at 480-276-3780. And that's the end of that article. Next, readers discuss classic novel The Great Gatsby by Tom Hogsby. RCSC's Fairway Readers annually take up a classic book. This year it was a love story that wrapped itself around the seven deadly sins: pride, greed, lust, envy, avarice, wrath, and sloth, and tossed in a murder. The Great Gatsby by F. Scott Fitzgerald. It's a familiar story set in 1922. A naive young Nick Carraway arrives on Long Island and has a wealthy neighbor, Jay Gatsby. Gatsby is new money chasing old money, throwing lavish parties. Jay includes Nick in his circle, which includes the very wealthy Daisy and Tom Buchanan. At an earlier time, Jay fell in love with Daisy, who was out of his league financially and in social status. Then and now. Still, he hopes to requite that lost love. A green lantern hangs on the Buchanan's dock across the bay. Nick watches Gatsby's trembling reach for that light, yearning for Daisy. Speculation about the green light, which is iconic in the novel, is that it may represent money, a feature that enables and vexes relationships. Most of the readers had read Gatsby before, sometimes often. Rereading helps one find new threads or features missed earlier. Some remembered the themes of hope, despair, recklessness, compulsion, and thwarted love. Tom Buchanan is boring and an uncouth bigot, and he's not alone. Many of the characters are archetypes, sitting at the nexus of white privilege, unfettered capitalism, racism, and misogyny. May be the reasons Gatsby has remained relevant for so long, ensuring a place in the American canon. Nick, the narrator and interpreter, is wide-eyed and dismayed. He often makes astute observations about the perils of wealth, human nature, friendship, and love. Dan Kellum's detected forms of bias in Nick's interpretations that the facts did not support. Elaine Kellum's and Logan Green had different points of view of the characters, but through discussion, each adjusted their view. Gatsby's character is enigmatic. Perhaps this vagueness has served to keep Gatsby relevant as interpretations have diversified over time. Durable works travel across time and circumstances without demanding consensus. At the end, Gatsby is a lost, forlorn, and empty man, and there seems to be nothing left but death. He was essentially nostalgic and despairing. An assassin arrives as a cuckolded, grief-sick husband who mistakes Gatsby for his wife's killer. Gatsby's chaotic run must end, and his murderer might be his salvation. The readers recognize the gift of hope. Without it, only disenchantment remains. Some dreams are illusory, deadly, and vexing, but it is the only way to live. The readers will gather again 1 p.m. October 9th at the Fairway Center to discuss Frozen River by Ariel Lahan. All RCSC members are indeed welcome. Next, Razzle Dazzle Dancers to celebrate members' 90th. The spirit of the Razzle Dazzle Dancer family will shine brightly as the dancers gather for their regular dance class at the Banner Olive Branch Senior Center to celebrate a member's 90th birthday. The dance troupe will kick off its class by honoring dancer Tommy Sebring, who is celebrating her 90th birthday in October. Sebring, a passionate dancer, is well known for her unwavering energy, infectious smile, and dedication to dance, according to the club's president, Deborah Wheeler. She has been an inspiration to fellow dancers and instructors alike. The celebration will give heartfelt cheers, warm fellowship, and plenty of birthday cake to fuel the dancers before they kick off their class. Tommy's passion for dance, her vitality, and joy for life are an inspiration to everyone, Wheeler said. I love to dance with Tommy and the other amazing Razzle Dazzle dancers. Tommy proves that age is truly just a number. When you have a song in your heart and good dancing friends by your side. For more information on the Razzle Dazzle Dancers, email razzledazzledancersaz, all one word, at gmail.com. And for more information on the dance classes, see the schedule at the Banner Olive Branch Senior Center. And that's the end of that article. The Sun City Palms also kicks off their new season. They began with the group's inaugural pep rally at Valley Vista High School, celebrating the school's homecoming. During the two rallies, the Palms performed Baby I'm a Star, which brought the energy from both students and faculty. Later in the day, the Palms performed in front of roughly 50 residents at the Lake Pleasant Post-Acute Care Center. The group danced to a mix of routines with timeless tunes, wrapping up with a finale of our military medley, God Bless America, and Stars and Stripes. The audience was cheering and clapping to many of the songs. Well, that's the end of our time together today. I want to thank you so much for listening to my show, The Sun City News. Again, my name is Vicki Duke, and I am coming to you from Sun Sounds of Arizona.
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Hello, today is Wednesday, September 30th, 2026. Following is a 60-minute reading coming to you from the Talking Information Center, featuring the latest edition of Time Magazine, that being the September 28th edition. My name is Fred. 25 years later, September 11 remains a watershed moment. For some, it marks profound loss. Others know it mostly from history class. The attacks that changed the world also changed lives. This piece is by Colin McShane, legacy firefighter. I was 4 and a half when my dad died. I have only brief memories of that day. I remember my mom taking my twin brother and me out of preschool. I remember watching the TV at home and then going over to one of her friends, whose husband was also a firefighter, and watching it there. We were so young, we didn't really grasp what was actually going on, but as you get older, you start to realize what you've missed out on. It's not quite the same as being sad because you miss someone close to you. It's more like you're sad because you didn't really get to be close to them. My dad was a cop for 12 years and a firefighter for only 18 months. But joining the FDNY was always his plan. For as long as I can remember, I also wanted to be a firefighter. I did the entry exam when I was 18 years old, even though they don't take anyone until they're 21. I went to college, but I think I was just killing time. I dropped out after 2 years as the process ramped up. My mom kept encouraging me to consider other things, but she knew I had put all my eggs in that basket. I loved the routine and discipline of the academy, and I really tried to earn my spot. I didn't want to feel like I was getting special treatment. A lot of things about the fire department don't change, and I remember thinking my dad might have stood right where I was standing, worrying about getting yelled at by some drill instructor for having a button undone. I don't have many shared memories with him, but that came close. He worked in Brooklyn, just on the other side of the tunnel from the World Trade Center. I wanted to go to a different firehouse to let the guys make up their mind about me without having known his reputation, so I'm in the Bronx. The firefighters I meet that knew him, I feel like they're happy to see that I'm on the job. On 9/11, I usually go to Mass at my firehouse and then drop by Ladder 101 where Dad worked. Last year, for the first time, I met someone who was actually riding that day, and he gave me the full rundown. They were staged at the mouth of the tunnel right under the towers, and as they sat there on the rigs, they watched the second plane come in. They could feel the impact and then went straight in. From what I understand, his group went up a way, came back down, and were in the lobby when the building collapsed. Dad was also a lifeguard at Overlook Beach in Long Island, and the lifeguards there put up a little memorial for him. My mom is not big on going to the firehouse or certain ceremonies in the city on the anniversary. I think it's just too overwhelming. So we do a more casual gathering in the afternoon. It's less somber, more a reason for everyone to just get together. Sometimes the attention that comes with being a legacy firefighter is uncomfortable, but not for the reasons you might think. I don't have trouble talking about it. It was something that happened when I was young. But I had a happy childhood and a very fortunate life. I'm not looking for sympathy. I feel lucky to have had that role model of selflessness and self-sacrifice. On the other hand, I do miss having had a real relationship with my dad. Do I wish he was still alive? Of course. I sometimes wonder if I'd be different if I had known my dad. But that event shaped my way of thinking and shaped me. I'm very proud of what he did, and I think it's a very admirable and honorable way to die. And I wouldn't want someone else to have been in his place because I don't think that's what he would have wanted.
Okay, that piece was as told to Belinda Luscombe. And again, that was legacy firefighter Colin McShane. Taking Flight, Kelsey Griffin, as told to Philip Wang. My journey of becoming a pilot started when I was 14, when I went to a youth summer camp sponsored by the Organization of Black Aerospace Professionals, OBAP. When I first told my parents that I wanted to be a pilot, they were a little bit concerned about the dangers that come with flight training at a young age, but they were also very supportive. Flight training is very expensive, but my parents made sacrifices to support me financially as I sought out scholarships and opportunities. I was drawn to the Leroy W. Homer Jr. Foundation Scholarship because of their mission to empower future aviators. He was an African-American pilot and a first officer for United Airlines on Flight 93. I wasn't alive when 9/11 happened, so my understanding comes from learning about it through documentaries and conversations with my parents and grandparents and others. The tragedies definitely impacted not only the lives of everyday people, but also caused major disruption in the aviation industry. When my mentor started his career as a pilot, he got furloughed soon after 9/11 because the industry was devastated over Americans' fear of flying. The scholarship exists because of somebody who lived with courage, professionalism, and commitment to serving others. Knowing that I'm representing his legacy motivates me to work harder and fly with integrity and never take opportunities for granted. African-American women make up less than 1% of professional pilots in the United States. I've had the privilege of connecting with several of them through organizations such as OBAP. Having this support gives me a sense of comfort and understanding through hard work. Through hard work, I can also achieve it. Guantanamo lawyer Alka Pradhan, as told to BL. That's what it says. I was infamous as an undergraduate at Johns Hopkins for choosing classes in the afternoon so I could sleep all morning. My more diligent roommate would try to wake me so she'd have someone to talk to. On 9/11, I thought that's what she was doing. Maybe a minute or so after she got me to the TV, the second plane hit. It was terrifying. Even at 19, I was on track to study the intersection of human rights law and international humanitarian law. When it became clear in early October that we, the U.S., were going to strike Afghanistan in a way that seemed not entirely targeted and seemed to conflate the Taliban with Al-Qaeda, that began my interest in all this. To me, our actions didn't seem to comply with the law of war that I had been studying. I was already working with Guantanamo detainees when in 2015 I got a call from a friend at the Department of Defense who said the military commissions were hiring civilians. He asked if I'd be interested in representing Amar al-Baluchi, Khalid Sheikh Mohammed's nephew. It is the biggest criminal case in U.S. history. I hold the top secret security clearance, and I still don't have all the information I need about the torture at the black sites that impacted how Amar is today and the statements he gave later. The trial has just been scheduled for June 2028, but I don't know if it will ever happen, and I think that is a very hard truth, particularly for the victims' family members. However, I also think this is one of the most important things I will ever do because it shows fellow Americans that this is what dissent looks like. On 9/11, I will reach out to the victims' family members whom I am in touch with and convey my deep sadness and anger over what happened. I will watch the commemorations. I will contemplate. Then I will start speaking again about everything that we are continuing to do wrong. A 9/11 baby, Kiera Unterzuber,
Eric Johnson and Freya Johnson, as told to BL. Kiera, my first child was due on September 3rd, and my doctor was going to induce me on the 13th. So the 11th was any other day, really. I was getting ready for work when my husband, who was a pilot and was home on family leave, said, "Kiera, come here." He explained that a plane had crashed into the World Trade Center. As the morning went on, I started to feel unwell, but I don't think anybody felt well that day. Eric, we live near the Pentagon, and suddenly it was like somebody pushed over a piano in the room next to us. It shook the whole house. Sometime in there, Kiera said, "I'm having a baby today." I drove 80 to 90 miles an hour all the way to the hospital. There was zero traffic. Kiera, in the delivery room, Eric started to say he was ready to join the military. He suggested several new names for the baby. Phoenix, America, Freedom, Liberty. I just said, no. Eventually, he picked Freya, who was a goddess of war and love and a very strong woman. Freya, when I was young, I didn't really understand the significance of the day, but around the 10th anniversary, I realized, oh, this is huge. I actually didn't celebrate my birthday from ages 10 to 13. It just felt inappropriate and weird. I can't tell you how many times I've told people my birthday, and it becomes a whole conversation. However, as I've gotten older, I've realized that I like my birthday. It's such a beautiful time of year. I'm at the point where I can acknowledge that it was sad, but I can also celebrate myself. Kiera, when something tragic happens, it's a beautiful thing to be around a newborn baby. My brother's wife lost her first husband on the 10th, and his funeral was on the 13th. She adores Freya because in her world, she's a bright light at a dark moment. We have a lot of friends who say that year after year, she was the shining light that day. Pastoral Care, Mark Rivera. Primitive Church is within eyeshot, excuse me, of the towers. I had just dropped my younger son at high school a block away from the Trade Center, and I was going into the church office when I saw my secretary outside. She says, "Look," sure enough, there was a gaping hole in the North Tower. I could see what I thought was debris falling later on, and it becomes a whole conversation. However, as I've gotten older, I've realized that I like my birthday. It's such a beautiful time of year. I'm at the point where I can acknowledge that

which was broader and longer standing. We closed those organizations eventually, but through them I saw the importance of not being so rigid in my theological training. When tragedy strikes, no one cares how much training you have, how many books you've written, how large your congregation is, because the bottom line is love. The most painful consequence for me personally was that my oldest son, Tim, was diagnosed with stage 4 colorectal cancer. He fought it for 3 years, but September will mark 1 year since his passing. He would have been 46. We believe he probably got it because we live down here. One of my greatest concerns today is that there are people in our congregation who may qualify for assistance through the 9/11 fund that the government set up, but some remain reluctant to apply. They're more afraid of the system than they are of getting sick. Memorial volunteer Connie Stavanis. That day I was working at a bank, and as I went from department to department, they were bringing this up on their computers. On my way home, it's just a 2-lane country road, and there was so much traffic. Cars were passing me in either direction. There were state police cars. When I finally got home, I see my husband picking things out of the yard, and I didn't know what he was doing until I went to pull into our driveway. It was black, totally black, with small pieces of burnt debris. And it just hit me then what I was looking at. Flight 93 carried mail. We had mail in our trees, in our yard. The neighbor across the road from us had a piece of the United Airlines magazine in her yard. We started volunteering at the Flight 93 National Memorial in Shanksville, Pennsylvania, after my husband had retired from work, 5 years after 9/11. People come from all over. They like to tell you where they were and their experiences of that day. I never got tired of talking about it. Probably 99% of them still feel the pain. Sometimes it's a little hard to be there because I'm that person. I might not be able to say the right thing to you, but I can cry right alongside you. At the visitor center, we have those 3 phone messages. You know that some of the passengers on Flight 93 had to leave messages because they didn't get an answer. Those were very powerful. Dreams deferred. Shames. Frau, as told to Belinda Luscombe. I was going into 5th grade when 9/11 happened. I remember because it was 2 days after a famous Northern Alliance commander was assassinated. Obviously, there was no TV in Kabul. But our ears were wide open, and we did hear about it on the radio. From a very young age, I was listening to BBC Persian. Then came the bombings, and life in Kabul seemed a bit hard. So for a short period, I went back to my village, Kapisa, which is 100 kilometers from Kabul, where I had shepherding duties. I remember very well the big difference when we returned to school. Girls were going too, and we no longer had to wear black turbans. Everybody wanted the Taliban to go, but we didn't know that eventually all these American soldiers would come and there would be a hot war again. We all thought the Northern Alliance would take over. My mother died when I was young, and my father really worked to make sure his children did not have to work on the farm. I went to an elite Turkish-run high school. Out of 6,000 applicants, only 100 were accepted, and some of those places were reserved for the children of government ministers. Most lessons were in English, but we also learned Turkish. I wanted to go to medical school, but I was young and male, and I believed the hype. And in the last year of school, I began working with the U.S. Army. I was sent to Kandahar as an interpreter. After I was nearly killed twice, I was transferred to the Department of Procurements in Kabul and ended up doing simultaneous translation for colonels and generals who were advising the Afghan military and police. I reported what looked like corruption in the Afghan

0: procurement process, and then I knew I had to leave. It took 3 years until 2014, a week or so after I resigned, for my special immigrant visa to be processed. My wife and I were initially assigned to Albuquerque, New Mexico, which was funny because my Army friends always made fun of the mud huts in Afghanistan, and there we were in America, only it was called adobe. When we moved to Chicago, I went to community college, and so I took up driving taxis and Ubers. I'd study all week and then sleep in my taxi at the airport because there was always a three-hour wait for a fare. Then in 2021, I started business, or a business called Kappus Rugs. It was rebranded as Rugistan in 2024, and we directly source hand-knotted rugs from Afghanistan. It's not easy with Amazon and other competition, so to keep prices down, I'm here 7 days a week. Right now, we have two locations, but this is not the goal. I love rugs. I've always cherished them, but hopefully in about a year, it will be profitable enough and my wife will have taken over and will be able to fire myself. Some of my high school friends who didn't join the Army are already doctors here, so I sometimes feel like I haven't lived up to my capacity in a way I could have in Afghanistan. I'm currently completing my Master's of Public Health at Southern Illinois University, Carbondale, and I hope to start medical school in 2028. I joke with my wife that I'll probably graduate alongside our sons. Living and teaching history. Sarah Asari Beth Rosenberg is told to Olivia B. Waxman. My first day of student teaching was supposed to be 9/11. I was 26, planning to observe a teacher teaching U.S. history at LaGuardia High School. My alarm clock radio played Z Morning Zoo, a show known for its goofiness. But the hosts were talking about a plane crashing into the Twin Towers, and I thought, that's not funny. I turned on the TV, and that's when I was like, oh my, this is actually real. The next semester, I was placed at Stuyvesant High School by what was once the Twin Towers. The air was constantly being tested in the cafeteria, and yet 9/11 never came up in the classroom. In the years that followed, I would have students interview a friend or family members about that day as a lesson in how history is remembered, showing them that they just collected primary sources. Nowadays, students are more glued into current events on their devices and TikTok, so they're asking interesting questions about 9/11, like why did we attack Afghanistan? Many students don't understand the difference between why we went into Afghanistan in the early 2000s versus Iraq. How do you understand what's going on in Iran now if you don't understand the history of Iraq, Iran, and the Middle East? Kids don't talk about the fear of terrorists coming from the Middle East. The thing that kids are more scared of today is what we see as domestic terrorism coming from ICE agents. I've had to explain that ICE was created in 2003 as part of the new Department of Homeland Security, which was established in response to 9/11. Now it's being used to, in my opinion, terrorize communities. I'm definitely going to bring up the 25th anniversary. They were born so long after 9/11, it's history to them. We need to find ways to cover more recent history. In a U.S. history class or any history class, there's so much to cover, and we don't get to the recent history from 1980 to the present because it's not emphasized on tests, and also you run out of time. Competing victims. Allison Turkle is told to Carl Vick. On September 11th, I was outside of Albuquerque, New Mexico. I worked for a not-for-profit then called the National Center for Prosecution of Child Abuse. And we were running a conference. And the receptionist said, a plane just hit the World Trade Center. And you could go into our break room to watch it on TV. I went in just in time to see the second plane hit. I lived in D.C., the D.C. area at the time, but I grew up in Manhattan. I worked down in the Manhattan District Attorney's Office, so all of it translates well into why I've been the special master of the September 11th Victim Compensation Fund for the last 3.5 years. We want as many people as possible to know, one, we have as much funding as is necessary to pay every eligible claimant. And two, we serve people beyond first responders. We serve people that lived, worked, went to school in New York, in the New York exposure zone, who were at Shanksville and at the Pentagon. Remember America Strong? Let everybody return. People went back into the New York zone, and the consequence, of course, is they were exposed to these toxins. On that day, 2,977 people perished at all three sites and on the plains. Since we reopened in 2011 after closing in 2004, we've had 6,100 of our claimants die from exposure to the toxins. Today, 63% of our claimants have cancer. Every September 11th, the memorial in the museum in New York City does the reading of the names of the victims, and there's 6 moments of silence to mark the 4 moments of impact in 2 tower collapses. This year, they're adding a 7th to honor the people that have become ill from the toxins. I think that'll help spread awareness so that so many are still suffering and that the 9/11 VCF is here to help. Healing through art. Christopher Ashley is told to OBW. I actually didn't behave that great that day. I almost got into a fist fight. It was the first day of a rehearsal for the play Wonder of the World, which I was directing. We canceled rehearsal for that day and the next, and I ended up walking back home to the West Village. Late that night, there was a very drunk man who put himself in front of me and asked if I was an Iraqi. He kept putting himself in front of me, and I kept trying to get away. Then he took a swing at me, and I punched him in the face. It's not automatic that people are their best selves in these moments. I think one of the things people do with traumatic situations is move on. So it was really meaningful to me to dig back into the feelings that day created while directing Come From Away, a musical about 38 planes grounded in Gander, Newfoundland, and the people who took care of strangers at this moment of real terror, telling the story around the world on stage on Apple TV, helped me heal. In 2011, the play's authors, David Hine and Irene Sankoff, went to the 10th anniversary event, reconvening a lot of the people who had been diverted there on 9/11. They expected to be there for a couple of days and ended up staying for weeks and weeks. Claude Elliott, the mayor of Gander, used to joke, "Wait, you guys are making a musical about making sandwiches?" In the current world we're living in, it almost seemed mythical that people would take this good care of each other because there are just so many things that pull us apart. We're all going to have to figure out how to share the world and the space together. The world keeps changing, but the show remains about the responsibilities we have to each other and the value of kindness and connection. 25 years ago, if more people thought like the people in Gander, "These people are my problem, my responsibility, and I will take care of them," despite the fact that I didn't meet them until today, I think we'd all be in a better place. Storyteller, Nancy Gibbs. Gibbs is a former editor-in-chief of Time and the director of Shorenstein Center at Harvard University. Storyteller, Nancy Gibbs. Moments after 8:46 a.m., attention fixed on one incomprehensible event. At Time, editor Jim Kelly launched a reporting army. Correspondents around the world tracked the attacks and reactions in real time. My job was to curate and condense it all into a single story for a special issue of the magazine. "I just want you to tell the story of today," Jim told me. "Think of it as a time capsule. In one sense, we all saw something different. If you lived in New York City, you saw the smoke, you smelled it, you tasted it. Elsewhere, the alerts jolted large towns and small. But at a deeper level, we all saw the same thing. A once unimaginable attack on what we soon started calling the homeland, as though we were all residents of the same reality. By October, 60% of people said they trusted the government to do the right thing all or most of the time. A three-decade high. It's easier to put a puzzle together when you can see the whole picture on the lid box, or on the lid of the box. Yes, there were toxic conspiracies even without the yet-to-be-invented Facebook and X, but compared with what has transpired since then, the information landscape looks practically pristine. The demolition of the business model for traditional news sources corresponds with sinking institutional trust across the board. Journalism's self-inflicted wounds and technological upheaval radically changed how people make sense of the world. Trust in government now sits at 17%. Trust in the media has hit an all-time low. If you had told me 25 years ago that we would manage to avoid further terror attacks, I would have found it hard to believe, but I also wouldn't have imagined the maceration of the media as our news channels filled with content of all kinds of streaming in from all corners. This year, for the first time, more people globally rely on social media and video platforms for news rather than TV or news websites. As audiences migrate to creators on TikTok and YouTube, the very notion of a shared reality feels quaint. Eight in ten of us say Democrats and Republicans can't agree on basic facts. 25 years ago, I focused on how to tell this story, the belief that stories are stickier than bloodless fact. But what has happened since makes me wonder if I missed the actual war. September 11th did not cause 21st century truth decay, but it coincided with it. Jolted out of the snug 1990s, people went searching for answers they could trust, tribes they could join, distraction as an antidote to alarm. We no longer hear the same stories, and too many leaders are counting on that. Communities benefit from shared stories. On September 11th, many of those stories were of quiet heroism, sacrifice, and service. First responders and random strangers modeled courage under fire, and we were swept up in a wave of gratitude that helped drain the fear. Those are stories worth retrieving now. Call to service, Juku. I'm not clear how to pronounce his last name. It's spelled H-S-U. Juku. Maybe it's a silent H. As told to Carl Vick, "I was student body president at Stuyvesant High, 3 blocks from the World Trade Center. I had an early meeting that day with the principal about the plans for the year. So normally I'd be walking to school when the first plane hit. We evacuated, I think, just as the first tower fell. I grew up in Queens. My mother was a social worker. I was lucky to get full financial aid to Harvard and signed up for ROTC, then went to Iraq. I always thought service was public service. I was a second lieutenant leading a platoon of 40 men in Salahuddin province, kind of the middle of the surge. kind of the mid-end, rather, of the surge. When I got out of the military, all my classmates were going into tech. I was like, if New York is going to become a tech sector, how can more people be included in that? All the soldiers I worked with never went to college, even though my platoon sergeant was 20 years older than me. I was in charge because I went to college. It really got you thinking. All these companies and jobs and wealth are being created, but two-thirds of Americans and two-thirds of New Yorkers don't have a four-year college degree. In 2011, I ended up creating Pursuit. Our idea was to train working-class people in the skills tech companies tell us they need. The average student arrived making $16,000, and a year later has a job paying $94,000. I left Pursuit to start a research organization called Bright Futures to focus on AI alignment for the benefit of humanity. There's this idea that AI is going to be so dominant, so powerful, not just tools, but creating a being. So what does that mean for humans? Perhaps the future is not college versus non-college. Perhaps it's going to be AI and non-AI. But hopefully there's a way to enable cooperation. Early on in high school, it was imprinted on me that what's most important is what happens to all of us and the ability to have agency in that. 9/11 helped cement that. Important critical junctures really can bring out the best in humanity if we choose to respond. Nation Essay, The Missing Pieces We Carry After 9/11 by Tom Rustin. Rustin is an author of several books and a New York City high school teacher. Early dawn, a slice of last month's chocolate cake, watching the rays of the sun spread over the city, stealing a moment like this was a coveted morning ritual for some of the breakfast staff at Windows on the World, the restaurant that was on the 107th floor of the North Tower of the World Trade Center. This was the meeting place where New Yorkers and out-of-towners went to celebrate birthdays and anniversaries, to revel with food and drink, and to mark life milestones. And for many of the staff, it was a dream job. I would have worked there just for the insurance, says Windows sommelier and waiter Paulo Viella, who immigrated from Brazil in order to get medical care for his son, who had a rare medical condition. It was the best job, he would tell his friends on staff, who hailed from dozens of countries, Bangladesh, Ivory Coast, Peru, China. I'm never going to leave this place, he thought. On September 11th, 2001, so much changed. So much was lost. Most tragically, there are 2,977 people who were killed, including 79 workers from Windows and 91 of its guests. Those victims and their families are at the heart of this dark moment in history, which millions of us experienced from close or afar. How one feels is at least partly determined by one's proximity to the event. On that day, I was covering the Toronto Film Festival as a journalist, as a native New Yorker. I felt like I'd left my post. I was watching an 8:30 a.m. screening of Monsoon Wedding, a movie directed by Mira Nair, the mother of then 9-year-old Zohran Mamdani, who is now New York City's mayor. It's a tenuous connection I mentioned because that's what happened on 9/11. The attack cast in stark relief the myriad connections that are otherwise invisible in this city. Suddenly, we found out that our daughter's fifth-grade teacher's cousin worked at Cantor Fitzgerald, or a neighbor's brother was a fireman who worked at Engine 54. On that day, the connections were rippled with panic. And then, for too many, grief. That manifested with the missing posters that filled the city for weeks. Desperate pleas that became heartbreaking tributes. Those posters were an early act of collective mourning. The city was still an open wound. You could smell the smoke almost everywhere for weeks. The randomness of the event. We were flooded with stories of those who died and those who didn't by happenstance, draped over the city like an uncomfortable existential veil. One story was that of Michael Lominaco, the chief, or rather the chef, at the Windows on the World. He was in the basement of the World Trade Center, having decided in the last second to get his glasses fixed before he took the elevator to work. He felt the ground shake, saw debris raining from the sky, watched United Airlines Flight 175 crash into the South Tower, and observed people stranded above the 91st floor waving large sheets that were probably tablecloths from his restaurant. The memories are so vivid, says Lominaco, who helped start a fund for the families of his staff who had gone on to run several successful restaurants in the city. A generation has grown up since then, but still seems like yesterday. It still seems like yesterday to me. The 25th anniversary marks a swath of time that can be illuminating because to someone who is younger than 30, it feels like an eternity or a lifetime, which is someone who actually is 25. It is. Let me do that again. A 25th anniversary marks a swath of time that can be illuminating because to someone who is younger than 30, it feels like an eternity or a lifetime, which to someone who actually is 25, it is. But to someone who is over 50, as I am, it feels like a chapter. A long one, perhaps, but still a part of something else. 9/11 is a hinge of time that separates generations. It shouldn't be surprising, but it always is. When I ask young folks about 9/11 and they just can't get their hearts around it, it's something that they learned about in class or saw on YouTube. They don't feel it like I do, like we do. Those of us who are moved by this anniversary, no matter how close we were to the actual tragedy, should find some way to talk about it. We have an obligation, Lominaco says. When we talk about people who died, we're acknowledging the significance of their lives. But there's a delicate balance. Many of us want to avoid the sadness, say, never forget, and move on. Over 25 years, Lominaco says he's gone through the five stages of grief: denial, anger, bargaining, depression, and acceptance. And I would contend he has wisdom to share. When we mourn with someone else, we're actually mourning our own loss at the same time, he says. It creates a human bond. He emphasizes the connections between us, which were so palpable in the days after 9/11, when lines of New Yorkers wanting to donate blood wrapped around the block. For me, the interminable years that it took to clear Ground Zero and eventually build the new World Trade Center felt like a void. I won't overstate it. It did not consume me, but it was there. And at least partly to fill that hole, I wrote a book in 2019 entitled The Most Spectacular Restaurant in the World, The Twin Towers, Windows on the World, and The Rebirth of New York. It has been turned into a documentary created with Time Studios, Top of the World, which is streaming on the CNN app. I want to tell the life of the restaurant and the people who went there and who worked there. It was a way of honoring the people in part of New York City that was erased. And as Lominaco indicates, it was also my way of working through my own personal grief. I lost my father when I was 10 years old in 1980, when he was killed in an automobile accident. I recently read William Styron's book, Darkness Visible, A Memoir of Madness, which introduced me to the concept of incomplete mourning, which is pretty much what it sounds like. I can see myself wrestling with incompleteness in the way that my books, one is about the bygone video store era, and another is about how author Kurt Vonnegut sought to reconcile his World War II experience by writing his masterpiece, Slaughterhouse-Five, share a theme of loss. But is there even such a thing as complete mourning? I stumbled upon a 2023 eulogy by Park Ave Synagogue's Rabbi Elliot Cosgrove, in which he refers to the missing piece by children's author Shel Silverstein. In the book, a circle goes looking for a wedge of itself that is missing. It rolls around and has adventures, and when it finally finds its missing piece, it is delighted at first. But when it is complete, the circle rolls too fast and is no longer able to talk to the bugs and other passerby and have the experiences it enjoyed during his journey. So the circle decides to release the piece, preferring to live without it. Cosgrove was commemorating the passing of another rabbi, Harold Kushner, who first made the connection between grief and the missing piece. In Kushner's words, we're more complete if we're incomplete. I think that's a beautiful way to approach grief. We need to see the light in the darkness. In the face of loss, we must see the preciousness of life, Cosgrove says. Lamanako agrees. My appreciation of individual lives of life has grown, he says. It's a bit of a trick to both grieve and grow, like keeping two contradictory thoughts in your head, except in your heart. I hope to be getting better at it. I contend that the city has managed pretty well with the 9/11 memorial and its reflecting pools. They're solemn and referential, and at the same time thriving with tourists. A New Yorker's sense of irony and humor helps with the grieving. In the tribute in light, those awesome spotlights that pierce the sky each September 11th are a pitch-perfect way to memorialize the day. It's like going into a church and lighting a candle, Lomonaco says. It's an act of mourning, but a light also literally lights our path forward. The brief, Latino leaders from entertainment to activism, sports to philanthropy, these 13 people are making their mark on their fields, the U.S. and the world. Meet the 2026 Latino leaders. Rachel Zegler. This piece is by Megan McCluskey. When Rachel Zegler was announced the winner of Best Actress in a Musical at the 2026 Laurence Olivier Awards, she initially wasn't sure she had won. It was one of those crazy things, she says. Vanessa Williams presented it, and she didn't do the traditional, the winner is. She just said, get up here, Rachel. So I didn't know what was happening. Then my best friend was like, go, go, go. As for the role that earned her that honor, playing Eva Peron in Jamie Lloyd's West End revival of Evita, Zegler doesn't mince words when it comes to how much those 12 weeks she spent performing at the London Palladium meant to her. That production and having done it with the people I did is my proudest achievement, she says. It was the most incredible summer anyone could ever dream of. Zegler, just 25, is now poised to bring her acclaimed portrayal of the former First Lady of Argentina to Broadway, with previews for the show beginning in February 2027. The musical's highly anticipated New York run will kickstart a chapter in which Zegler is also set to return to the big screen for the first time since starring in Disney's 2025 live-action version of Snow White. And its assorted controversies, ranging from racist trolling about Zegler's Colombian heritage to debates over her take on the 1937 animated original and heated commentary about the star's political views. It's a very important thing for all women, but particularly those in the industry, to learn that you're never going to please everybody, Zegler says, of what she took away from that period of intense scrutiny. If you are doing everything you can to be fulfilled, to do good work with good people, the rest of it is really just noise. Reflecting on how she was criticized for not being enough of one thing, for her breakout role playing the Puerto Rican character Maria in Steven Spielberg's West Side Story and too much of another for Snow White, Zegler maintains she will always be grateful for the formative impact of both films despite the turbulence. I was thrilled with the response for West Side Story. I won a Golden Globe when I was 20, she says. And similarly for Snow White. I was so proud of my performance. It was ultimately a really soul-filling learning experience. With a slate of forthcoming features in the pipeline, including indie dramedy She Gets It From Me, psychological thriller NDA, and the Lin-Manuel Miranda-directed Octet, Zegler is now looking ahead to new horizons. I had one mission this year, which was to work with women in Latino, she says. She's excited for those doors those films will open, not just for me, but for the amazing people I got to make them with, who in the past have been disenfranchised in this industry. Ultimately, Zegler refuses to let anyone put her in a box. I love playing fully formed humans with complexity, she says. Human beings deserve to be represented for their flaws as well as the things that make them wonderful. I kind of think they're one and the same. Ina Valdez. Valdez likes to subvert expectations of what a CEO looks like. Sometimes when she walks into a room, she can tell people, we're expecting someone different. But as president and CEO of the Latino Donor Collaborative, a clearinghouse for what she describes as data-driven Latino economic advocacy, changing perceptions is her job. The piece about Ina Valdez was written by Jack Herrera. Marina LaRude. LaRude has always found value in her different point of view as a Brazilian woman in New York, in the New York fashion world. Thinking outside the box is what made her namesake shoe brand a success, from designing the construction in-house in a pre-order-based business model to owning its own manufacturing facility in Brazil. Shannon Carlin wrote that piece for LaRude. Monica Ramirez. Ramirez, an attorney and the founder of Justice for Migrant Women, seeks to spread knowledge not only to migrant women about how to organize and fight for their rights, but also to the rest of the U.S. about the important roles migrants play. Ronaldo Salgado and Lorenzo Salgado Jr. This piece is by Lucy Feldman. For years, the Salgado House in Houston has been where the family gathers for birthdays and holidays. It's a house that my dad built for all of us, says Ronaldo Salgado, age 29. His father, Lorenzo Salgado Arayu, moved to the U.S. from Mexico more than 30 years ago with his wife and began working in construction, saving up for a home large enough to host their three sons and any future grandchildren. This summer, the house was full again, not for a celebration, but to mourn Salgado Arayu, who was shot by an Immigration and Customs Enforcement agent while driving his crew to work on July 7th. The Department of Homeland Security said in a statement after the shooting that Salgado Arayu, who was undocumented, posed threats to the officers, one of whom fired in self-defense. Salgado Arayu's passengers have said no officers were in any danger when he was shot. The agents were not wearing body cams. A DHS spokesperson stated that Salgado Arayu was not the person agents were looking for that day. Harris County District Attorney Sean Teer has said a grand jury will determine any charges. Houston ACLU attorney David Donati, representing the family, says they intend to file a claim. It's that fear that people go to work with every day, that they're going to be detained and won't be able to see their family that evening, says Lorenzo Jr., age 27. That used to be our biggest fear. My dad would get picked up and would have no idea where he was for a few days. He hangs his head for a moment and exhales. The family's reality is so much worse than they ever thought to fear. The brothers are determined to use their voices to call for change. Ronaldo has spoken at press conferences beside politicians. He and Lorenzo Jr. have appeared on broadcast news and testified at a congressional forum. Ronaldo wants to work on state legislation that will protect immigrant communities. I'm trying to use that anger and channel it in a more positive way, says Ronaldo. I feel right now that I can't slow down, that I have to continue taking on these meetings, doing these interviews, doing anything I can just to get my dad's name out there, to shine a light as to what happened, to who my dad was, and the injustices that my dad experienced, that we're still experiencing. He visits a site where his father was killed at least once a day, and every day he finds someone there who wants to talk. Sometimes it's a neighbor, but often it's a traveler. They tell Ronaldo that immigration stories, or rather they tell Ronaldo their immigration stories and about the loved ones they've lost. They say that he and his brothers remind them of their own kids, or that Lorenzo Sr. reminds them of their own fathers. A few community members have dedicated themselves to tending to the makeshift memorial, watering the flowers, bringing their dinners outside to watch over things as the day winds down. This is all just to try to remember a man who worked all his life to give his family a better life, Ronaldo says, and to give his kids something to be proud of. Nelson German. German is known for the way he innovates traditional Afro-American dishes without compromising flavorful Caribbean spice. The Dominican-American chef behind three San Francisco Bay Area restaurants has earned recognition from Michelin and the James Beard Foundation. Luana Lopes Lara. Lara credits her Brazilian culture for her optimism. She says it served her well as chief operating officer of Kalshi, the predictions market valued at $22 billion that has boomed and enjoyed support from the Trump administration as people take up betting on everything from what words the president will use in his so-called speeches to the price of a Costco hot dog. And lastly, Castulo de la Roca. Over the past 5 decades, De La Roca, president and CEO of Almata Med Health Services, has transformed what was a small medical clinic in East L.A. into a thriving healthcare system serving communities across Southern California. And that is going to conclude it for this 30th day of the ninth month in the year 2026. It's been a pleasure reading for you. I hope you've enjoyed listening. Better still, I hope you have a wonderful day. Please do take care. My name is Fred.
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1: This is Jude Costello, volunteer reader for Sun Sounds of Arizona with the Week magazine of October 9th. Trump hits stump as GOP midterms outlook darkens. Amid growing Republican fears of a wipeout in the midterm elections, President Trump took to the campaign trail in a bid to shore up vulnerable GOP candidates in red states. Trump has scheduled rallies in Oklahoma, Texas, Ohio, and Nebraska, all of which he carried easily in 2024, but where Republicans are struggling in part because of rising voter anger over the Iran war and the resulting surge in fuel prices. Gasoline now averages near $4.50 a gallon across the U.S., while diesel, the lifeblood of trucking and agricultural operations, has spiked to around $6.50 a gallon, up nearly 75% since the war started in February. Trump's own approval rating is plummeting. A new Wall Street Journal survey put it at 37%, its lowest number for any president heading into midterms since 1990. At a time when President Trump is the Republican Party, said GOP strategist Colin Reed, the entire party is dealing with that political reality. To calm soaring fuel prices, Trump said he was thinking very seriously about a temporary ban on diesel exports. Over a half dozen GOP candidates and lawmakers in battleground states have called for a ban, but oil industry executives and top administration officials have warned it would ultimately raise prices. In another effort to counter voters' economic discontent, Trump unveiled plans for a $15 billion steel plant in Iowa due to open in 2030. Joined at the White House by Iowa Senate candidate Ashley Hinson, who is in a dead heat with Democrat Josh Turek, Trump said the U.S. steel industry is roaring back to life thanks to his 50% tariffs. Asked why GOP candidates were struggling in Iowa, a state he carried by 13 points, Trump offered one explanation: the polls are fake. Trump's itinerary is a remarkable sign of how dire things look for Republicans, said Steve Bannon in MS.now. He's stopping in Alabama, Oklahoma, and Ohio, states he carried by 31, 34, and 11 points, respectively. Meanwhile, he's avoiding traditional battlegrounds such as Michigan and New Hampshire. That suggests either that Republicans are in such trouble that he must travel to deep red states to ward off an electoral catastrophe, or that GOP candidates in tight races don't want to be seen with him. This is not what Republicans envisioned even a month ago, said Al Weaver in the Washington Sun. Their plan was to fight it out in Georgia, North Carolina, and Maine while successfully playing defense in Republican territory. Instead, they've all but given up on Senate races in North Carolina and Georgia, where Democrat John Ossoff has a comfortable margin over GOP challenger Mike Collins, and have focused on Senate contests in four red states. They include Ohio and Alaska, where GOP incumbents John Husted and Dan Sullivan are endangered, and Texas and Iowa, where Republicans have been rattled by neck-and-neck races. Things look especially grim for the GOP in Iowa, said Mark Caputo and Lynn Ta in Axios. Farmers there face a crisis partly caused by Trump's tariffs, which have shrunk farm exports while hiking costs for fertilizer and equipment, and the surging cost of diesel, which powers combines, tractors, and trucks. While reliably red rural voters may not swing Democratic, many might sit out the election. Iowa Republicans should write off the governor's race, said a GOP consultant, and brace for losing everything. Republicans need a lifeline, but a diesel export ban is not the answer, said the Wall Street Journal in an editorial. The U.S. is the world's largest diesel exporter, and proponents claim a ban would increase domestic supply and thus push down prices. But outside the Gulf Coast, where diesel is refined, much of the country relies on imports, and there's no pipeline capacity for sending Gulf diesel to the coasts or the Midwest. So an export ban would hurt much of the country by lifting global prices. Meanwhile, diesel would pile up in Gulf Coast storage, prompting refineries to cut output of not just diesel, but gas and jet fuel, whose prices would rise. A month before the midterms, Republicans are facing a rapidly clarifying political reality, said Susan B. Glasser in The New Yorker. They're being dragged down by a deeply unpopular president trapped in an unwon war of his own choosing. Republicans may yet manage to cling to the Senate, given Democrats' need to flip 4 seats to win. But by just about every metric, the midterms appear likely to bring an outright repudiation of the president's party. After a decade in which the GOP has become a virtual cult of personality built around a reckless demagogue, a reckoning seems imminent. White House asks AI firms to police themselves. In a meeting with U.S. tech leaders, President Trump punted on formal regulation of artificial intelligence and instead pushed a voluntary pact on safety policies, even as some of those leaders continued to warn that AI models were outmaneuvering their safeguards. Elon Musk, Mark Zuckerberg, Sundar Pichai, and Dario Amodei were among the signees of the non-binding accord, which Trump said represented tremendous self-regulation. It calls for companies to deploy strict in-house controls and subject themselves to independent safety audits. Trump continues to champion AI, which he has now ordered government agencies to call superintelligence, and reiterated his support for massive data centers. At a launch event unveiling America.gov, an AI-powered search tool for navigating federal bureaucracy, Trump said he would never stifle the growth of technology that will be bigger than the Industrial Revolution. Prominent tech voices still sounded the alarm, however. Bill Gates, historically bullish on AI, said he now believes that, in the wrong hands, the technology is powerful enough to drive events that cause a billion deaths. OpenAI, meanwhile, ditched plans to unveil its latest model, which displayed higher levels of deception about its actions and completed additional tasks without permission during testing. The company also acknowledged that some of its agents previously went rogue and meddled with government websites, both in the U.S. and Australia. And in the forthcoming prospectus for Anthropic's $2 trillion IPO, the firm warned that advanced AI could pose catastrophic or existential risks to humanity. It's all well and good that OpenAI and Anthropic have reported some of their own mistakes, said Mateo Wong in The Atlantic, but they do so only sporadically and with great delay, sometimes after ignoring test phase warnings from employees. That makes grasping the scope of the problem difficult. Axios has reported that both firms are investigating tens of thousands of instances of models misbehaving. Even that may be the tip of the iceberg. Perhaps we'll learn more from the Federal Trade Commission, which has launched a probe into consumer harm from their AI systems. Trump's AI bullishness may not be entirely wrong, said Brett Stevens in the New York Times. If the U.S. were to implement new rules, it would slow down the domestic industry. But that doesn't guarantee it would slow down everywhere else. Other countries, notably China, would likely keep forging ahead, barring some sort of international agreement. So we may as well heed Trump's wishes to speed up, if only so that we can use AI against the very risks we create through it. AI titans have the best of both worlds, said Peggy Noonan in the Wall Street Journal. They're pleading for regulation and slapping their names on a piece of paper that carries no legal weight, knowing full well that a profoundly careless Trump will grant them freedom. If it all comes crashing down in the next 2 years, there will be no confusion over who gets the blame. This has the makings of a legacy-killing disaster for the president. Lawsuit accuses Cornell of mishandling rape. A county district attorney in New York State reopened a 2024 case alleging gang rape at a Cornell University fraternity house after the alleged victim filed a lawsuit against the university that ignited a social media firestorm. Jane Doe, then a 20-year-old student, said she had been drinking with sorority sisters and stumbled alone to the Chi Phi house where she was assaulted for hours. In her initial statement to police a month after the attack, she told police she willingly had sex with the first two men, but that as the night wore on and others entered the room, invited by their frat brothers over Snapchat, she was too drunk and high to consent. I can say with 100% confidence I was raped, she said then. In her lawsuit, which also names her sorority and the seven Chi Phi members, Doe says she dropped out afterward, while some of those she accused were only made to write essays of reflection. Tompkins County District Attorney Matthew Van Houten said the case was not charged in 2024 because Doe's initial account described her participation in drug use and sexual conduct as voluntary, conscious, and consensual. He said her new allegations in her lawsuit were dramatically different. Attorneys representing several frat members denied the accusations. Cornell insisted it had conducted an investigation, suspended the fraternity, and expelled two of the accused, but Governor Kathy Hochul called for an independent review of its actions. Representative Alexandria Ocasio-Cortez condemned the culture of rape at universities. Cornell University failed Jane Doe, said Sarah Pequeño in USA Today. Unfortunately, she's not the only one. More than 1,200 incidents of sexual assault, domestic violence, and stalking were reported at Cornell between 2018 and 2024. Only 162 led to disciplinary action. And it's not just Cornell. One in four female students say they were sexually assaulted while in college. Slow the rush to judgment, said Robbie Suave in Reason. The mere existence of a lawsuit cannot be taken as evidence that the young men are guilty. Recall the false accusations against the Duke lacrosse team in 2006 and the retracted 2014 Rolling Stone cover story that falsely alleged a violent gang rape at the University of Virginia. In the 2014 Rolling Stone cover story that falsely alleged a violent gang rape at the University of Virginia. In those cases, as in this

haven't even been indicted, said Jill Filipovic in Slate. Prosecutors might yet conclude there's no case. Still, it is obviously very wrong to take sexual advantage of someone seriously intoxicated. The men texted one another that there was free pussy upstairs, implying they knew this was an incapacitated girl-rendered object, not a fun, consensual group romp. Even if their behavior was not criminal, it was reprehensible. Washington, D.C., Mad Men. President Trump faced bipartisan backlash over taxpayer-funded ads promoting his administration that began airing on TV. The ads cost almost $1.5 million that came from the Department of Homeland Security's budget. In one, the words "Love Me" are sung as Trump declared, "America will never be a communist country." Another video mirrored a Trump 2024 campaign ad in which he criticized warmongers, but with one key difference, the disclaimer paid for by the U.S. government. Trump advisors said the president himself helped select the images and clips. Critics say the ads violate the Hatch Act, barring executive branch employees from using their jobs to support political causes. The White House compared them to public service announcements for Obamacare or COVID vaccines, but even Republicans disagreed. "I like the message," said Senate Majority Leader John Thune, "but it shouldn't be paid for with taxpayer dollars." Quantico, Virginia, reducing ranks. In a speech to a hand-picked group of service members, Defense Secretary Pete Hegseth announced new cuts to the military's senior ranks, escalating his ongoing Pentagon purge. Hegseth plans to cut the number of positions reserved for admirals and generals by 20%, doubling the 10% cut to high-level positions he ordered last year. He also instructed military service academies to no longer appoint civilians to tenured academic jobs, writing in a memo that the practice has allowed civilian academic norms to dilute our focus on lethality. Hegseth's speech at Virginia's Marine Corps base Quantico, which officials referred to as his State of the Force address, was attended by lower-ranking officers and enlisted service members who were selected for their impeccable grooming standards. He boasted about his anti-diversity policies, saying the military now had no fatties, no trannies, no beardos, no weirdos. Washington, D.C., own goal. Republicans hoping to trick former special counsel Jack Smith into a gotcha moment at a four-hour Senate hearing instead ended up with an embarrassing gaffe. Facing the Senate Judiciary Committee for possibly the last time, Smith again defended his decision to prosecute President Trump for mishandling classified documents and efforts to overturn the 2020 election. Republicans resorted to insults in an attempt to paint him as a partisan liar. "You make me want to throw up in my mouth," said Senator John Kennedy, Republican of Louisiana. Senator Eric Schmidt, Republican of Missouri, called Smith a dirtbag and accused him of perjury after he denied going to an Atlanta Hawks NBA game in 2024. Schmidt said he had texts proving Smith was at the Hawks game, but his claims fell apart when Smith clarified he'd seen Caitlin Clark and the Iowa Hawkeyes women's college team that day, not the Atlanta Hawks. Footage of Schmidt's gaffe went viral. "Somebody didn't do their homework," said Senator Richard Blumenthal, Democrat of Connecticut. Madrid. Protesters overturn eviction. The Spanish government agreed to new housing reforms after the forceful eviction of an 87-year-old woman sparked nationwide protests. When an investment fund bought
the apartment building where Maria del Carmen Abascal

0: had lived for 71 years and tripled her rent. She could not pay but refused to leave. Video of police breaking down her door and carrying her out on a stretcher went viral, and tens of thousands of people filled Madrid's historic Puerta del Sol Plaza to protest the lack of fair housing. "The housing situation is unsustainable," said Natalia Navarro, a 27-year-old actress. "We are all out on the street because we are fed up." The government quickly rushed through a 4-year ban on evictions and a 2-year extension of existing leases, and Abascal is now back in her home. Guayaquil, Ecuador. U.S. troops fight cartels. At least 50 U.S. soldiers joined local police in a series of raids in Ecuador, signaling that the Trump administration's drug war has moved from airstrikes on boats to putting troops on the ground. Nearly 40 suspected cartel members were arrested, and a drug boss linked to Mexico's Jalisco cartel was killed. The U.S. has long shared intelligence, training, and equipment with Latin American governments, but troop participation is rare. What we are seeing in Ecuador is unlike anything we've seen even during the Cold War, security expert Adam Isaacson said. Ecuador's president, Daniel Noboa, said he needs the help because his country is sandwiched between Colombia and Peru, the world's top cocaine producers. Sao Paulo, ban on sports betting. President Luis Inácio Lula da Silva banned online sports betting by decree, a popular move made just days ahead of an election in which he is running. Lula's right-wing opponent in the election, Flavio Bolsonaro, criticized the timing, calling it populist, hypocritical, and politically motivated. Brazilians overwhelmingly approved of the ban because gambling has fueled skyrocketing personal debt and spikes in depression and suicide. But professional soccer clubs were outraged, saying the ban would cost them millions of dollars a year in sponsorships from sports betting firms. "This affects payroll and the signings we made," said Luis Eduardo Baptista, president of Flamengo Soccer Club. "It affects Olympic sports." Lula said online gambling was simply too addictive to be legal. "It reminds me of the beginning of the crack epidemic." Kyiv, drone blitz. Russia hammered Kyiv with waves of missiles and jet-powered drones, intensifying a relentless assault that has made the capital city feel like the front line. One drone hit a hospital, sending doctors and patients scrambling for cover. Another drone slammed into the National Academy of Sciences in the middle of the day, setting the two top floors on fire and forcing those inside to crawl out of windows to safety. At least 2 people were killed in that attack, and dozens were wounded in others around the city. Russia's jet-powered long-range drones are harder to block than their propeller-driven predecessors, and while Ukraine is racing to develop faster interceptors, it is months away from deploying them. Tabuk, Saudi Arabia, pilot turns terrorist. Chaos erupted on a Fly Dubai flight heading from Dubai to Tel Aviv when one pilot stabbed another in an apparent attempt to take over the plane, causing it to plunge 14,000 feet in under 30 seconds. The Boeing 737 MAX was rising and dropping with no control at all, said passenger Dalia Spiegel, 74. The wounded pilot managed to click the release of the cockpit door so that passengers and crew could get in and neutralize the attacker. As Israel scrambled warplanes, 2 off-duty pilots on board took over and made an emergency landing in Tabuk, Saudi Arabia. The attacking pilot, an Omani man, was arrested. Israeli Prime Minister Benjamin Netanyahu said the attacker intended to crash the plane with 180 passengers, most of them Israelis, on board. People. Kingsolver's class struggle. Barbara Kingsolver has long defied stereotypes of how rural Americans should act, said Casey Sepp in The New Yorker. The Pulitzer Prize-winning novelist grew up in eastern Kentucky, surrounded by tobacco fields and the people who worked them. Her dad was a doctor, and her parents' education separated them from their neighbors. After Kingsolver learned to read at 3, she was teased by other children. In middle school, a teacher ceded the classroom to her. "I wasn't just the teacher's pet. I was her emotional support animal," said Kingsolver, 71. "She was in the back painting her fingernails and reading romance novels, and I was up front talking about Lord Halifax." Kingsolver dreamed of leaving school and briefly got her wish in second grade when her dad took a medical mission trip to the Congo and brought the family along. A piano scholarship later took her to Indiana's DePauw University. Some critics have called Kingsolver a fraud, claiming her talent for classical piano shows she can't possibly understand the working-class people she often writes about. Such assumptions infuriate her. Rural, working-class people don't necessarily feel at home in a concert hall, she says, because of all the snooty people who look down on us. And those snooty people think, how could someone from Appalachia know anything about classical music? A dangerous legal high. Is kratom, an addictive opioid-like drug, getting preferential treatment from the Trump administration? What is kratom? Derived from the leaves of the kratom tree, the legal high is sold in convenience stores, smoke shops, and service stations across the U.S. with the pitch that it can ease pain and boost energy. As use has increased, some 5 million Americans have tried kratom, turning the drug into a billion-dollar industry, so have its harms. More than 5,200 people fatally overdosed on kratom between 2020 and 2024, according to the CDC, and kratom-related hospitalizations and poisonings have rocketed nearly 1,300% over the past decade, with nearly 3,500 people severely sickened last year. Authorities found packages of the drug while investigating the mysterious deaths of two University of Mississippi undergrads ages 18 and 20 in separate incidents. Responding to growing concern, the Drug Enforcement Administration this summer temporarily classified 3 kratom derivatives as federally illegal Schedule I substances, a category that includes heroin and LSD. But the Department of Health and Human Services emphasized the change was not intended to regulate natural leaf kratom, only synthetics and concentrates of its psychoactive compounds. Many experts call that insufficient and suggest ties between Trump cabinet members and kratom firms could be influencing regulations. "It's looking like we have a coin-operated drug policy," said former White House advisor Dr. Kevin Sabet. What effect does kratom have on users? Low doses have a stimulant effect. People in Southeast Asia, where the tree is native, have for centuries chewed leaves as a pick-me-up. But in higher doses, kratom acts as a narcotic because 2 psychoactive compounds, mitragynine and 7-hydroxymitragynine, 7-OH, bind to the same receptors as opioids. "If you take 2 pills, it's like a cup of coffee," podcaster Joe Rogan said in 2019. "I took 8 and I was effed up." Kratom leaves are typically imported from Indonesia and processed stateside into capsules, gummies, and other products. While natural kratom contains only trace amounts of 7-OH, some companies sell concentrated or synthetic forms of the compound under brand names such as Magic 7-OH and 7-O-Heaven for as little as $4 a pop. Those concentrates can be up to 13 times stronger than morphine, and users risk addiction, liver damage, and seizures, or worse. Weston Walker, a health-conscious Florida attorney, collapsed and died in 2021 after taking a lethal amount of kratom extract. You just never imagine your 37-year-old healthy-as-a-horse brother is going to pass away, said his sister Whitney Briggs. Why do people take the drug? Many take it purely recreationally, enjoying a mild, alcohol-free buzz from the kratom-infused drinks and cocktails served at hundreds of kratom lounges and bars across the U.S. Some long-haul truckers use it to stay awake on the road, but kratom's most vocal defenders say it helps them manage pain and chronic conditions, and a Johns Hopkins survey last year found that over a quarter of kratom users take it as an opioid replacement. But while some users say it helped wean them off opioids, others find themselves trading one addiction for another. Anyone who says kratom is not addictive has never tried it, a former opioid and kratom user named Jack told Eon. I probably spent over $120 a day on kratom, way more than I had spent on oxys. How has the government responded? A 2016 attempt at banning kratom's main compounds failed after intense pushback from the American Kratom Association and other lobbying groups. The DEA's order this summer on three kratom derivatives also bans substances that contain more than 0.05% of 7-OH, a level that excludes raw kratom leaves. But Brandeis University opioid researcher Dr. Andrew Kolodny notes that the majority of patients he has treated for 7-OH addiction started with natural kratom, and that there's no clear line marking one form as dangerous and the other safe. The DEA should control kratom in all its forms, he said. Why hasn't it? Some experts point to financial links between Trump cabinet officials and the kratom industry. In 2023, the Justice Department sued one of the country's largest kratom firms, Oklahoma-based Botanic Tonics, alleging its kratom-infused feel-free drink was an unsafe new dietary ingredient. The DOJ dropped the case last December, saying it was not a prudent use of government resources, and over the following months, Botanic Tonics donated $1 million to Maha PAC, which is associated with Health Secretary Robert F. Kennedy Jr., and $443,000 to the Republican National Committee. Asked about the donation, Kennedy said, "I don't make decisions for the Justice Department." Mark Wayne Mullen, the former Oklahoma senator who in March became Homeland Security Secretary, has invested up to $1 million in Botanic Tonics. The New York Times reported that Mullen has asked the FDA to soften its warnings on kratom while publicly promoting bans on 7-OH, whose makers compete with Botanic Tonics' natural products. The Department of Homeland Security said Mullen follows all ethics and conflict of interest standards. Can states take action? Over a dozen have enacted bans on kratom, 7-OH, or both, though enforcement is spotty. Not all experts support blanket prohibition. Johns Hopkins psychiatrist Kirsten Smith warns that a moral panic freakout could stifle research into whether kratom can indeed offer an off-ramp from opiates. But most agree kratom companies should not be left to self-regulate. Many in the industry, meanwhile, dismiss health harms from their product. Mac Haddow of the American Kratom Association has applauded the DEA's 7-0-H ban, but has also blamed irresponsible consumers for any deaths caused by natural kratom use. Can we regulate stupid? He asked. I can't do that. No one can. Best columns of the U.S. Why Trump is trying to ban the press. President Trump is about to unleash a 2-year temper tantrum, said Quinta Jurasic in The Atlantic. Last week, the frustrated Trump banned CNN, MS Now, and Politico journalists from the White House press room. Trump often resorts to attacking the media when he receives news he dislikes, and there's been plenty of bad news to go around. The self-inflicted disaster in Iran, soaring fuel prices, historically low approval ratings, and worrisome midterm polls. Predictably, a federal judge, a Trump appointee, restored the journalists' White House access, dismissing the Justice Department's transparently bogus argument that Trump was trying to prevent national security leaks. Undeterred, Trump barred some CNN and MS Now journalists from covering his state dinner with Chinese President Xi Jinping and blocked CNN reporters from flying on Air Force One. There is no strategy here. Finally, grasping however dimly that he cannot control everything, Trump is lashing out in petulant, ineffective fury. The country will have to endure more petty tantrums for the rest of his term, especially if Democrats retake Congress. Every second-term president in his lame duck period struggles with irrelevancy, but for Trump, waning power will be intolerable. Using fraud to take away health care. The Trump administration's dubious war on fraud now includes kicking hundreds of thousands of people off health insurance, said Monica Potts in The New Republic. A task force led by Vice President J.D. Vance announced that it was effectively canceling the insurance of 750,000 who signed up through Affordable Care Act marketplaces because, it claimed, those individuals were either ineligible or didn't exist. It is true that some disreputable brokers have signed up ineligible or non-existent people to earn commissions, but that's already a crime, and the administration provided no proof that all or most of these 750,000 people were fraudulently enrolled. Instead, the task force simply targeted people who haven't made a claim through policies they bought on Obamacare exchanges and gave them just 30 days to respond to a warning letter. Not going to doctors is not proof of fraud, especially for younger people in generally good health. The real goal of Vance's dog and pony show is clear: making health care even harder to get, so as to cut social safety net spending, even as Trump, his family, and the billionaire elite stuff their pockets with more billions. Trump, a very warm welcome for China's Xi. President Trump has accused China of hacking America's elections and plundering its wealth, said Peter Nicholas in NBCNews.com. But that didn't stop him from showering Xi Jinping with tributes and affection during the Chinese president's state visit. Trump personally greeted Xi on a 100-foot-long red carpet at Joint Base Andrews, the first time a U.S. president has met a foreign leader there since 1962. Xi looks strong, vibrant, and fit, Trump posted online. Madam Xi, of course, beautiful. Over the next 3 days, Xi was treated to military flyovers, a tour of Trump's new all-stone White House helipad. Xi loves good granite, Trump explained, and a state dinner stuffed with tech billionaire attendees such as Amazon founder Jeff Bezos, SpaceX boss Elon Musk, and NVIDIA CEO Jensen Huang. Pomp prevailed over progress, said Amy Hawkins in The Guardian. Trump and Xi made no breakthroughs on AI safety, the wars in Iran and Ukraine, or other thorny issues. But they did agree to extend their trade truce by 2 months, and Xi promised to send 2 giant pandas to Zoo Atlanta. Toasting Xi at the state dinner, Trump claimed the U.S. and China have never gotten along better, said Jim Garrity in National Review. He couldn't be more wrong. The Chinese Communist Party is threatening and undermining American interests on every front possible. Xi's regime is shipping arms and military supplies to Iran in defiance of U.S. sanctions and, according to American officials, provided Tehran with satellite images of an American base in Jordan before an attack that killed 3 U.S. troops in July. In recent months, China has also stolen F-35 stealth aircraft parts, presumably to help improve its own jets, and hacked numerous federal agencies. Yet Trump believes the U.S. and China are such great pals that he reportedly asked Xi if he wanted to buy any American weapons. If only Trump treated our Pacific allies so well, said Jonathan Fritz in MS.now. There were no bells or whistles for Japanese Prime Minister Sane Takaichi when she visited the U.S., and Taiwanese President Lai Ching-te hasn't even been allowed passage through the U.S. since Trump returned to office. Unlike those democratically elected leaders, Xi is what Trump wants to be, an authoritarian, said Noah Berlatsky in public notice. So when Trump lauds Xi, he feels like he's praising himself. Presidential diplomacy is supposed to advance U.S. interests, but for Trump, it's about standing on the world stage and feeling important, regardless of whether the boots he's licking are kicking him and his country in the face. Latino voters, will they decide the midterms? Hispanic voters are abandoning President Trump, said Nate Cohn in the New York Times. Traditionally a Democratic bulwark, the group voted Republican in record numbers in the 2024 presidential election, prompting talk of a political realignment. But 2 years later, that talk is over. Trump's approval rating among Hispanic voters is now below 30%, while polling averages show Democrats leading Republicans among Hispanics by 35 percentage points, 64% to 29%, on a generic congressional ballot. That would mark an extraordinary reversal since 2024, when Kamala Harris led Trump among Hispanics by only 7 points in pollsters' final surveys. If that trend holds through the midterms, GOP candidates would be imperiled in more than a dozen districts where Trump won by double digits, but where Republicans depend on support from Hispanic voters. Texas and Florida could serve as ground zero for a possible Democratic tsunami. Many Latinos feel betrayed by Trump, said Isadora Rangel in the Miami Herald. He got their support by promising to end high prices. Now inflation is soaring and gas is near $4.50 a gallon. Many even liked his pledge to remove undocumented migrants who, unlike them, didn't come to the U.S. the right way. But his mass deportation campaign has hit too close to home, with ICE sweeping up Hispanic Americans in raids and law-abiding migrants, including the spouses of U.S. citizens, at immigration appointments and as they drop off their children at daycare. Some Republicans are taking notice. Representative Maria Elvira Salazar, a former MAGA loyalist whose Miami area district is majority Hispanic, released an ad last month criticizing Trump's immigration crackdown as having gone too far. Latinos are now America's biggest swing vote, said Astrid Herndon in Vox. They moved right after being taken for granted by Democrats and then left when Republicans replicated that mistake. But that doesn't mean Latinos are coming home to Democrats. They're just in motion. Latino men could decide the midterms, said Gustavo Arellano in the Los Angeles Times. They swung harder than Latino women for Trump, who appealed to their sense of Rancho Libertarianism, that anti-establishment family first bootstraps approach to life. But honor remains big among Rancho Libertarians, and no politician has insulted the Latino way of life more than Trump. Flipping Congress would shrink his power. Plus, it would be a perfect rebuke to a pendejo who fooled too many good Latino men. Elections. Will states screen out legal voters? Election day is fast approaching, said Zachary B. Wolf in CNN.com. But the Supreme Court is still weighing in on the Trump administration's attempts to control who votes and how. The six conservative justices voted to permit states to use the federal systematic alien verification for entitlements, SAVE, database to determine individual voter eligibility. In a March 2025 executive order, President Trump ordered that SAVE be revamped to include Social Security data so it could be used by states to screen out non-citizen voters, even though every study has found illegal voting to be exceedingly rare. The court's ruling limits current enforcement to only individualized voter inquiries rather than mass voter roll purges, said Shirin Ali in Slate, because a 1993 law bars major procedural changes less than 90 days before an election. Justice Ketanji Brown Jackson's dissent argued that the risk of burdening or disenfranchising even a few lawful voters should rule out use of the SAVE system. Court conservatives, however, apparently trust GOP states to refrain from striking lots of voters off the rolls before or on Election Day. Uh-oh. Time after time, purported proof of widespread non-citizen voting turns out to be a mirage, said Nick Corasaniti in the New York Times. In July, the Department of Homeland Security announced the SAVE database revealed more than 270,000 non-citizens in four states' voter rolls, including nearly 16,000 in Nevada. Skeptical election officials in Carson City asked for details, and the DHS provided only 185 names of voters it claimed were non-citizens. But in a strongly worded rebuke, the state affirmed that every single person on the list was a lawful citizen. Other state and local officials have identified major flaws in the SAVE database, and error rates in some locations run as high as 81%. Because the database includes outdated information, some naturalized citizens are flagged as ineligible aliens. The court has handed Trump's GOP another tool it can use to raise doubts about the integrity of the November election, said Mary Ellen Kloss in Bloomberg. A handful of rogue officials who've bought Trump's claim of widespread voting by illegal immigrants could ignore the 90-day limit, purge thousands of voters from the rolls, and dare the court to intervene. Or they could use the flawed SAVE database as an excuse to refuse to certify the election afterward. The table has been set for more chaos and confusion. Health and science. Gen Xers still throwing down. Most Americans are finally easing off the booze, but not those in their 50s and early 60s. Following a pandemic-era spike, both overall drinking and heavy drinking fell among Americans in general between 2022 and 2024, according to surveys of more than 114,000 U.S. adults. Gen Zers, ages 18 to 29, showed the steepest drop in any alcohol use, while heavy drinking among millennials fell 17%. But the picture for 50 to 64-year-olds was grim. Their rate of heavy drinking actually climbed, shooting up more than 36% from 2018 to 2024. That's worrying because alcohol-related cirrhosis is most often diagnosed in people's 50s when the liver is less resilient than it is in youth. Lead author Brian Lee, a liver transplant specialist at Keck Medicine of USC, tells CNN.com that the Sober Curious movement, rising awareness of alcohol's harms, and a switch to cannabis may be curbing younger adults' intake. Other adults, meanwhile, may not realize that just over one drink a day counts as heavy drinking for women. This is a generation that really learned to drink, says Lee, when a few drinks a night was just what adults did. Prenatal infections and autism. Babies infected with certain viruses or parasites before birth may face a higher risk of autism and intellectual disability, reports the Times of the UK. Researchers at Sweden's Karolinska Institute examined records covering 3.7 million Swedes born from 1987 to 2021 and found 975 who had been diagnosed with a congenital infection, meaning one that crossed from mother to fetus, such as rubella, herpes, syphilis, or toxoplasmosis. Compared with other children, those infected in the womb were about three times as likely to be diagnosed with autism and seven times as likely to have an intellectual disability. The links held when affected children were compared with their uninfected siblings, suggesting that they can't be explained by genes. The authors say the findings strengthen the argument for vaccination and other measures that stop infections from reaching the fetus. Still, the study can't prove cause and effect, and congenital cases occur in only about 2.5 of every 10,000 births. It is important to emphasize, says co-author Renee Gardner, that it is unusual for these infections to be transmitted from mother to child. Obituaries. The teacher who built Cowboys cheerleading, Dee Brock, 1930 to 2026. Dee Brock was a schoolteacher and model when Tex Schramm, general manager of the Dallas Cowboys, approached her with a proposition. It was 1961, the year after the NFL expansion team's winless first season, and Schramm wanted to attract more fans to games. Wouldn't having pretty models cheering on the sidelines do the trick? Models don't lead cheers, Brock told him. Instead, she assembled a squad of high school cheerleaders. Over time, she replaced the teens with adult women, brought in a choreographer to spice up their moves, and swapped their white uniforms for a decidedly sexier getup of short shorts, fringed vests, blue crop tops, and cowboy boots. The Dallas Cowboys cheerleaders became a sideline sensation, recognized around the globe. Dubbed America's Sweethearts, they've spawned TV movies, a Barbie doll, a 2018 documentary, a Netflix reality TV series, and a display of their uniforms at the Smithsonian. You have a team playing on the field, Brock said in 2022. You should have excitement off the field, too. The daughter of a union organizer dad and a bank teller mom, Brock grew up in Wright City, Texas, where she was a cheerleader in high school, said Texas Monthly. Ambitious and whip smart, she attended North Texas State College, earning a master's in English, then taught high school while modeling. With her husband, a Dallas Times-Herald writer, she was an active member of Dallas's society scene, which is how she met Schramm. She was especially proud, said People, that she managed to persuade Schramm to let her integrate the squad in 1965, a time when Dallas was still largely segregated. By 1971, when the Cowboys won their first Super Bowl, black cheerleaders made up half the roster. Brock ran the growing cheer enterprise as something of a hobby while continuing to teach, said the New York Times. A founding faculty member at Dallas's first community college, she earned a doctorate in English and developed college-level courses to be carried on local television. That led to a job at PBS, where she created televised courses in business, American history, and other subjects shown on 250 affiliate stations. In 2022, she was honored with a Cowboys Lifetime Achievement Award, and past and present cheerleaders traveled to her home on a team bus to hand her a glittering rhinestone football. Her message to them? Keep on loving the Cowboys and keep on cheering. The Hawk, who became the NBA's first MVP, Bob Pettit, 1932 to 2026. With relentless rebounding and dominant scoring, Bob Pettit defined the position of power forward. Decades before basketball stars like Charles Barkley brought glory to the role, Pettit showed that a player could steer the course of a game from a spot near the basket. Playing from 1954 to 1965, he was an all-star every year, won the league's first MVP award in 1956, and became the first to score at least 20,000 points. Pettit played exclusively for the Hawks, first in Milwaukee and then in St. Louis, leading the team to its sole championship and retiring as the league's second-leading career rebounder. Known for his grit and tenacity, he delivered one of the all-time greatest playoff performances in 1958, scoring 50 points to clinch the championship over the Boston Celtics in Game 6 of the Finals. "I was getting the ball, shooting it, and it was going in," he said. "I didn't think there was anything they could do to stop me." Born in Baton Rouge, Pettit was a late bloomer in basketball, said ESPN.com. As a sophomore, he didn't even make his high school squad, but by his senior year, he was 6'9" and leading the team to a state championship. He was an All-American center at Louisiana State University, but at only 200 pounds, many were skeptical he could compete against the pros. Still, the Hawks signed him in 1954, moving him from center to forward. "Once he bulked up, he morphed into a prototype for the modern-day power forward," said the New York Times. The league named him Rookie of the Year. A knee injury forced Pettit into retirement at 32 with 20,880 points and 12,849 rebounds to his name. Feeling that his future was more secure outside the game, said the Washington Post, he became a banker rather than a coach, but his love for basketball endured. Inducted into the Basketball Hall of Fame in 1971 and named one of the 50 greatest players in the league's first half century in 1996, he was a regular at LSU and New Orleans Pelicans games. He put his success down to dogged determination. "I kept on plugging away and raising my goals," he said in 2007. "I won my high school letter as a junior, and I thought, now I want to win a state championship," and so on. 10 years later, I wanted to be the best player in the world. This is Jude Costello, volunteer reader for Sun Sounds of Arizona. 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
1: 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"What I am looking for is not out there. It is in me."
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2: 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See, the inhalation is light and energy, and the exhalation is gray. And remember, when you're inhaling, you fill the abdomen, you fill the tummy, and when you exhale, you pull the tummy in. Contract the abdomen. That's great. Okay. Sitting up nice and straight, we're in our place together. Not too hot, not too cold. If you're in a wheelchair, your footrests are up, your locks are on, and hopefully you're either barefoot or if you need to have socks or something to keep your feet warm, do that. And when we move our arms to the outside and swing them around, be sure there's nothing there in our place that you can knock over. Okie doke, we're ready to go. Drop your head forward, chin on the chest, and hold the position, breathing 1, 2, 3, and 4. And now turn the face to the ceiling and hold 1, 2, 3, and 4. Now we'll drop the head forward again. And just really think about your neck just really stretching out. Think about that. And holding 1, 2, 3, and 4. And now turn your face to the ceiling and stretching the neck nice and comfortable and holding 1, 2, 3, and 4. Terrific. And now straighten the head and put the ear to the shoulder. Shoulders are relaxed. Don't ever lift them up. And now we'll bring the head up and tilt the other way to the shoulder. Put your mind where your body is. It's important. And now straighten the head again. We're going to go back to the first shoulder, ear to the shoulder. And up. And the last time, ear to the shoulder. And up. And now turn your face to the back. Turn your face to the back and stretch the neck. And if you hear creakly creak, that's okay. It's getting all the tension out. It's getting all the kinks out. And now turn your face back to the front. And we'll turn the face over the other shoulder and stretch. And back to the front. And now drop your head forward. And we'll rotate around once in each direction. Pay attention to your body. Think about how your body works. Put your mind where your body is. It's so important. It's the most important thing you'll do every day. And now rotate the other direction. Rotate the other direction. Great. That's great. And take a long, deep breath now as you lift your head up, facing today, facing the world. And we'll take that deep breath, inhaling, extending the abdomen, push the air down into the abdomen, exhale and contract. Inhale, pushing the air down into the abdomen, extending the abdomen, and exhale and contract. Terrific. And now we'll bring the right arm up over the shoulder, high in the sky, high in the sky. And we'll grab some sky and pull the arm down. And then we'll go to the other side and we'll reach up and we'll grab some sky and pull down. And we're going to do 20 of these alternating from side to side. And do as much as you can. Move your body. Here we go. And stretch, pull, and one. Alternating, and two, and three, and four. Energy, and five, and six, and seven, and eight, and 9 and 10. Like to do this. 11 and 12 and breathing. 13 and 14. Grab some sky in 15, 16, 17, 18, 19, and 20. Whoo, that feels good. Lift your shoulders up. Feel your spine stretching when you lift the shoulders up. And now begin to relax from the bottom up. Visualize your spine just getting back where it needs to be. One vertebrae sitting on top of the other. Visualize that. Know how your body works. That's really important. And we'll stretch again. Shoulders up to the ears, stretching. Start relaxing that stretch from the bottom up. The last thing to really relax are the shoulders. And one more time, stretch up. It almost makes you feel skinny in the waist, too, when you stretch and then start to relax. Visualize those vertebrae sitting one on top of the other, nice and comfortable until you get to the shoulders, and the shoulders are all relaxed. Great. And now we'll lift the right shoulder up and relax. And the left shoulder up and relax. Breathe the right shoulder up and relax. The left shoulder up and relax. Both shoulders way up and to the back and down and to the front. Don't do this half-heartedly. Come on. Shoulders up. Don't be lazy. Way up. Shoulders way up. Push them to the back. Push them way down and push them to the front. And up, way back, and down into the front. And up, and way back, and down into the front. Last time, up, and to the back, and down, and relax. And we'll bring the right arm up over the head, stretching, stretching, and now arch to the left. And we're going to do waist bounces. I want you to think about bouncing from the waist. The arm moves a little bit, but it's because the waist is doing the work. Don't wave your arm back and forth, okay? Arching over, we'll do 10 on each side. Faces up. Loving this. Here we go. 1, 2, 3, 4, 5. Bounce from the waist and breathe. And 6, 7, 8, 9, 10. And relax. And the other side. Arm up, arching over the head, and bouncing from the waist. 1, 2, 3, and breathe. And 4, 5, 6, 7, 8, 9, 10, and relax. And this is an exercise that might make you just a teeny bit sore in the waist. It's a very easy exercise, but for some reason you might get a little sore in the waist, which is okay, which is good. It means the muscles are working. And now continuing on, for the waist, we're going to do the hug me exercise. Right arm across your body, stretching, hugging yourself, and tapping the side of the back of the chair on the left side. Hug yourself with the right arm and touch the chair in the back on the left side. Okay, and then we'll alternate that. We'll alternate that. One of the most important things, we always talk about this, is to keep your bottom firmly planted. Don't lift your bottom up off the chair and keep your face forward and up. Face the world. Here we go. Hug me. We'll do 10 of these on each side, alternating back and forth. Okay, here we go. I guess alternating does mean back and forth, huh? Here we go. Alternating. 1, 2, 3. Hug yourself. And 4, 5. Breathing. And 6, 7. Keep your bottom on the chair. 8, 9, 10, 11, 12. Breathing. And 13. Hug yourself. 14, 15, 16, 17. Face up. And 19, 20. Ooh, shake yourself out. Shake yourself out. Okay, well, let's keep the knees together now. Let's go to the bottom part of the body. And you know why we do the top part a little bit together, the exercises that are for the top part of the body, then we go to the bottom part of the body and do those, is because once you get the circulation going, you get the warmth going, that all helps to work the muscles better, reduce fat, and all those kind of good things, and just make you more healthy. Knees together, and we're going to lift the right foot to the outside, keeping the knees together. And we'll do 10 of these on each side, sitting up nice and straight, comfortable. Every part of the body is relaxed except the leg you're working with. And I really want you to center on that. I want you to mentally think about all the parts of the body are relaxed except what you're working on. And that focus increases the ability for the exercise to do work. Okay, here we go. We don't call this work, though, do we? Huh? This is fun. You got to have fun. And lifting the foot to the outside. One and two and three. The foot goes back on the floor each time. And four and five. Breathing. And six and seven and eight and nine and ten. Knees together always. And the other side is one and two and three and four. Good. And five and six and seven and eight and nine and ten. Good. Feet flat on the floor. Let's lift the heels up. Lift the heels up. Stretch your feet. I want you to think about your feet. How many times do you think about your feet? How your feet work? What amazing things feet are. They're amazing. And now you can put the heels down and lift the heels up again. Stretch. Stretch. And relax. And if you have arthritis, you have any problems, you have any swelling, do one foot maybe, do both of them a little bit. I don't care what you do, but move your body and lift the heels up. Stretch and relax. Let's do it one more time and stretch. Stretch the arches in your feet. Think about the arches in your feet. They deserve a little time. And relax. And now lift the toes up. Ooh, feel the Achilles tendon. I love this one. This is great. And relax. Lift the toes up and go back on the heels. Stretch. No tension in the other parts of your body. Pay attention. This is our time. This is your time. And relax. Twice more. Lift the toes up off the floor and stretch the back of the leg, the Achilles tendon. And relax. Last time. And stretch. That's great. And now shake your feet out a little bit. And then let's lift the right foot and we'll rotate at the ankle. We'll rotate at the ankle. That's great. And now rotate the other way. And again, cracking is okay. Hurting is never good. So if it hurts, go slower. Take it easy. Keep rotating. Smile. Love it. And now relax. Lift the other foot up. And rotate. And rotate at the ankle. Rotate at the ankle. This is an important exercise. Keeps your body moving. And now go the other way. Rotate at the ankle. Rotate at the ankle. And now let's just stomp a little bit. Stomp, stomp, stomp. And I know you think this is silly. Stomp, stomp, stomp. It's not silly. It brings the circulation to the bottoms of your feet. And sometimes if you have to sit in a chair a lot or you're not really active, those feet need a lot of attention. So stomp, stomp, stomp, stomp. Stomp, stomp. Keep on going. Stomping. Tell the people you live with or anybody downstairs you're stomping for health. Stomp, stomp, stomp. That's great. Terrific. Okay. Shake your feet out a little bit. And now we'll do leg swings, lifting the right foot up, swinging it straight out, flexing the heel in the out position. Don't be lazy. Flex that heel, swinging it down, but don't touch the floor. Keep the foot off the floor. We'll do 10 on each side and swinging. Here we go. And flex the heel. One. And flex is two. And three. Flex. And four. Flex. And five. Flex. And six. Flex. And seven. Flex. Breathing. And eight. Flex. And nine. Flex. And 10. Flex. And relax. And now the other leg. And leg swings. And flex. One. And flex two, and flex three, good. And flex four, and flex five, and flex six, good. And seven, and breathing eight, and nine, and 10. Terrific. Shake your feet out, shake your legs out. Woo-ha! There you go. Okay, sitting up nice and straight, we're going to tighten the buttocks. Tighten, and relax, and tighten, and relax. And tighten, and relax, and tighten, and relax. And now we're going to do spine stretches. And if you have tension in your life, you should do this every single day. It brings blood and oxygen to the nervous system and really works well if you can't sleep, if you have any kind of stress. Here we go, sitting up nice and straight. Keep the foot off the floor. We'll do 10 on each side and swinging. Here we go. And flex the heel. 1. And flex is 2. And 3. Flex. And 4. Flex. And 5.

Think about stretching the outside of your spine. And now we're going to lift the head up and begin to lift the shoulders up and begin to press the chest out. And now we're stretching the inside of the spine. The vertebrae are stretching. And letting the little pads between the vertebrae breathe. Can't you hear them breathing? That's great. Come on, imagination. And now begin to roll the head forward again. And the shoulders roll forward. The chest sinks in. And the back is pressing against the back of the chair gently. But you have that feeling that the outside of the spine is stretching out. And now begin to lift the head up. Lift the shoulders up. Stick the chest out. And feel the inside of your spine stretching. Ooh, that feels good. And now slowly relax. And I'm going to add another exercise. We've done this together before, but these could be done together because they really create a lot of good energy in the spine and they're calming and that kind of thing. So we're going to bring the arms up over the head. Bring the arms, both arms, up over the head. Stretch. And now begin to slowly bring the arms down. Begin to roll the head forward. Begin to roll down as far as you can. Let the arms hang on each side of the legs. And put your head in your lap if you can. Roll as far forward as you can. Come on, you can do better than that. Okay, you're down there. Now breathe. Inhaling and exhaling. You're going to find it a little strange to breathe if your head is in your lap. But you can, trust me. Inhale and exhale. At least in the beginning, you're going to feel that way. Okay, very slowly begin to bring the arms up. Begin to straighten from the back. Straighten up the back. Straighten, straighten, straighten. The last thing to come up straight is the head. Because your head is really weighs more than a lot of other body parts, so you need to lift the head at the very last. So you're rolling the body up, lifting the head in a straight position. And we're going to do that one more time. Bring the arms up over the head and stretch. And begin to roll the body forward. The arms come down first. They hang alongside your legs. And you very slowly roll the head forward and roll the shoulders forward. And bring your head as close to your lap as you can. And when you're there, I want you to breathe. I want you to breathe. I want you to think about breathing. People always say, well, I breathe. Of course I breathe. But do you breathe correctly? That's the question. So do you breathe to your best benefit? So breathing in the down position. And now very slowly begin to bring the arms up, the shoulders up, and very slowly, slowly, slowly bring the head up. And put a smile on your face. This is good for you. Really good for you. Okay, now we're going to bring the arms, elbows, and hands together. Opposite elbow holds opposite hand holds opposite elbow. Opposite hand holds opposite elbow. There we go. And now we're going to lift that little square up as far as we can lift it. If you could lift it over your head, that would be great. And now down again. We'll repeat that. Elbows are held by opposite hands. There we go. Elbows are held by opposite hands. That's hard to say. And now we've got this square on our chest, and we're going to lift it up as high as we can, and we're going to bring it down. Okay? And when we lift it up, we're going to breathe in. Lift, lift, lift, lift, lift, lift. And now exhale as you bring it down, resting on the chest again. Let's go again. Inhale up. Good. Think about your body. And exhale down. Inhale up. Go as far up as you can. Inhale. Lift, lift, lift, lift. And exhale down. One more time, inhaling, lift up, up, up, up,

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We're going to stretch over the head and touch. And once you start to do this, if you have not been able to button or unzip something in the back, it'll get easier and easier, trust me. And you'll be healthier and healthier. Here you go. And the arm is bent, and you're going to touch the nape of the neck. Now, the tendency is to roll your head forward. Keep your face up. And we're going to straighten the arm, and we're going to tap the first vertebrae, the back of the neck. Here we go. 10. Ready? Smile on your face. And 1. And 2. And 3. Don't cheat. Bring your arm all the way up straight. And 4. And 5. And 6. And face up. And breathing. And 7. And 8. And 9. And 10. And relax. The other side, arm straight. Remember, always stretching your arm in between the count. And touch. And 1. Straight. And 2. And 3. Face up. And 4. And 5. And 6. And 7. And 8. And 9. And 10. And relax. Bring the arms out to the side. Straight out to the side, palms down. At shoulder level, straight out to the sides, palms down. And we're going to do small rotations to the front. Small rotations to the front. This is really a hard exercise to hold it. It is. But you can do it. If you breathe deeply, it will help you. The arms are very straight and you're circling to the front. Palms down. Palms down. Great. And now relax the arms. And now palms down again. We'll bring the fingertips together at mid-chest. Palms down, fingertips, mid-chest. Got it? Here we go. We're going to swing the arms out into a straight position on the side. And remember, always work in a place that is safe so you won't knock anything over. It's our place. Make a special place for us. Here we go. Fingertips together. And palms down, swinging out, very straight arms in the out position. We're going to do 20 of these, a lot of energy. 1, and 2, and 3, good, and 4, and 5, and 6, and 7, face up, and 8, and breathing, and 9, and 10, and 11, and 12, and 13, and 14, and 15, and 16, and 17, and 18, and 19, and 20. Woo! Shake your arms out, shake your hands out. And now make your hands into soft fists. And we'll rotate at the wrist. Boy, is this an important exercise. Being able to hold things, being able to open things, it's really important. If you have arthritis, you have swelling in the wrist, just go easy, but move your body. Please, for you, for me, move your body. We're still rotating. Don't stop. And don't just wave the arm around. Be sure that you're right in the wrist. And if you put your mind there, you'll know it. You're right there in your wrist, rotating at the wrist. And now we're going to shake our hands out, and we're going to close tight fist and open wide as you can. Stretch those fingers. Tight fists and open wide. Tight fist, tight, tight, tight. And open wide, tight fist, and open wide, and shake your hands out. Take a deep breath, inhaling and exhaling. And now we're going to do the ha-has. You know, the ha-has are good for tension, they're good for what ails you, they're good for everything. Breathing in and ha-haing as much as you can out. Remember, tell the people that you live with, that you love, that you're having a good time with me, and we're ha-haing because it's good for you. Gets all that stale air out. Inhaling, fill up, fill up, fill up, and ha ha ha ha ha ha ha ha ha ha ha ha ha. Inhaling and exhaling, ha ha ha ha ha ha ha ha ha ha ha ha ha. Fill up and relax. Put a smile on your face.
sitting up nice and straight. And you know, always when we walk together, if you want to stand, if you need to have support, stand at the back of the chair, hold onto the chair, the sturdy chair, and we're going to walk. Or if you can walk alongside the chair, be sure you don't walk on a throw rug or anything that might slip out from under you, because you're important to me, that's why. And we're going to walk. Here we go. Walking, walking, walking. Swinging the arms back and forth a little bit. Shoulders are relaxed. Hands are in soft fist. And you're loving to do this. That's the most important thing. You're loving to do this. And walk, and walk, and walk, and walk, and walk. And smile, face up, and breathe, and walk. And walk. Don't lean forward and don't lean back. Keep your body straight, whether you're in a chair, whether you're standing. Let's just walk. And now begin to lift the knees up a little more. Breathing, breathing. Always when you're tired, stop for a minute, but you can start again. Don't just stop and say, well, I'm not doing that because I'm tired. Well, be tired for a minute and then pick it up. Okay, here we go. And breathe. And breathe, and breathe, and breathe. Good, and breathe. Smile, and breathe. And walk, and walk, and walk, and walk, and walk, and walk. And now we're going to jog a little bit. Lift those feet up. The knees don't have to come up quite as high when you jog. And the body is relaxed. It's liking to do this. And think about the rhythm of your body. Everybody has a rhythm. And if you're sitting and you can only jog with one foot, I'm liking it. I'm warning you to move your body, please. And jog, and jog, and jog, and jog, and breathe, and jog. Think about the rhythm, rhythm, rhythm of your body. Rhythm, rhythm, rhythm, rhythm, rhythm. Think about a mental image of where you want to run, where you want to jog. By the ocean, in the forest, in your backyard, on your street. I don't care where you jog, but like where you're jogging. Have the mental image and keep it there. Think about the mental image and jog and jog. And it becomes easier breathing and jogging and jog and jog and smile and jog and jog and jog and jog. And smile and jog. Okay, we're going to pick it up a little bit. Here we go. If you can pick it up, pick it up. Or just keep doing what you're doing. If you have to stop and breathe and then pick it up again, I don't care. Do it. And here we go. And jog. And jog. And jog. And jog. And jog. And jog. Keep that place in your mind. And jog. And jog. And jog. And jog. And now relax. Whoo! Shake your arms out. Shake your legs out. And just be really quiet for a minute. Just sit there. If you've been standing, you can still stand. Just kind of drop your head forward. Keep your eyes closed. And think about how good you feel. Think about how good exercise makes you feel. Yeah. And join me again for Get Fit. This is Gay Gilbert.

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1: 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I'm your volunteer reader, Sandy Summers. Today, we continue reading from the August-September 2026 Guideposts magazine with articles like God's Economy, Strength in Tough Times, God's Economy, by Raylene Nickel, Keefe, North Dakota. First, it was the furnace, then the washer, the pickup's tires, my computer. How was I ever going to afford to replace them all? The washer was dead. I studied its knobs and lights to see if there was anything I could do to coax it to life again. I'd loaded it with clothes and water had filled it just fine. The machine made a couple half-hearted turns of the basket before giving up the ghost. I gave the washer a shake, turned a knob to a different setting. Nothing. I shook my head in dismay. I knew the washer was on its last legs, but I hadn't expected to buy a new one this spring. I got out my checkbook and sat down at the dining room table. I checked my bank balance. Okay, I could afford a new washing machine, but the timing couldn't have been worse. I'd recently ordered a forced air furnace for my farmhouse, replacing the one that had run in fits and starts over the winter. I'd have to pay for that once it was delivered, which would leave precious little in reserve. God will provide, I told myself. Little did I know my financial woes were just beginning. I woke to a flat tire on my Jeep. I called my neighbor, Tony, who had a tire repair business. Tony came to my farm, took off the tire, and whisked it away for repairs. Turns out it had a small bolt jammed into it. A couple of days later, the same tire went flat again. I think we should order a new tire, I told Tony. Sure, we can do that, he said. Once again, he came to the farm to retrieve the flat tire. Back in his shop, as he was about to remove the tire from the rim, he found that the problem came from a fence staple I'd run over, not from the leak he'd fixed originally. I'll fix the new leak, he said, and we can return the tire you ordered. That'll save you some money. He hadn't even returned with a newly repaired tire when I spotted a flat on my four-wheel drive pickup. I inspected the wheel's pickup tires and found they all had cracks on the side wheels. We'd need to order four new tires for my pickup, I told Tony, parsing out each word as if I'd have to pay for them too. These were heavy-duty, all-terrain tires with a price tag that would nearly match the cost of the new washing machine. I wrote a check to Tony, my worries rising. Father, I feel beset by trouble, as if you're not protecting me. What's your plan here? What should I do? I had other neighbors to call on in times of need, like Sam, who had bought some of my heifers when I wasn't sure if I'd be able to hold on to my small cattle herd, and Katrina, an artist friend who had a way of inspiring me. In rural areas, community is vital. But I couldn't ask my neighbors for money. That was a line people didn't cross. I'd have to figure things out on my own. This is just a string of bad luck, Tony said. They say trouble comes in threes. Maybe it's over now. It wasn't. Next, my years-old computer began sending distress signals. Apparently, the antivirus software for my outdated system was no longer supported, and my computer had no protection against viruses. Being essentially computer illiterate, I wasn't sure where to begin solving this problem or get a handle on how much fixing it would cost. Rural North Dakota isn't exactly an IT hub. And then I recalled my friend Bonnie telling me about a tech-savvy man she'd taken a class from. I asked her for his name and number. You'll really like Fred, she told me. He just wants to help people. Fred's over-the-phone diagnosis was immediate and blunt. You need a new computer. He said he would order a system for me, fine-tune it to fit my needs, and bring it to the farm in about a month. The estimate for the new computer in Fred's time was less than I'd expected, but still significant. I retreated to my dining room table and projected my costs and income for the next 6 months. At the end of the projection, my checking account balance was still positive, barely, but precarious. If I can just make it until fall, I will have young cattle ready to sell. Yet even with that, I was just one big repair bill away from being broke. I'd only recently finished off paying land debt, and I didn't want to take on a new loan. I felt rattled. At 72, I depended heavily on Social Security, but the income wasn't feeling all that secure these days, and earnings from my side job as a freelance architectural writer had shrunk as farming publications cut back. Thank you, Father, for my cattle. These recent financial challenges confirmed how important my small herd was to my income stream, yet even the relative wealth they represented was tempered by my long-held plan to gift some of the young cattle to Sam, a beginning farmer. The plan honored the vision my late husband John and I had of sharing our wealth and resources with others in our community, of living and working in God's economy, where people helped one another. No matter how tight my budget was, I would not default on this plan, but that brought me back to struggling with my dwindling finances. Thumbing through my Bible, looking for guidance, I found God's promise in Jeremiah to restore our fortunes and to reveal to us abundance of prosperity and security. I'm trusting in your providence, Father, I prayed. A few days later, I had coffee with my friend Katrina. We'd grown close while I edited her book a couple of years back. Editing isn't my favorite kind of work, but I could see that as an artist who used painting to recover from sexual assault and self-doubt, she had a compelling story the world should read. I felt God had called me to give freely of my time to help her. We'd had intimate conversations at Katrina's kitchen table working on her book. Now I opened up to her about the financial fears weighing on me. I feel like I'm being oppressed by trouble, I said. She listened and then offered a practical suggestion. I know of a used washing machine that might be available, she said. I'll look into it. Soon, Katrina emailed to say she had a washer in the back of her pickup and was coming to deliver it to my farm. When she pulled up to the house, I was confused to see the used washer was still in its box. Katrina got out of her pickup and said, "Now don't be mad, but I bought you a new washing machine." What? I said, stunned. I knew Katrina wasn't rolling in cash either. No, that's too much. I can't take it. She stepped closer. You helped me tell my story, Raylene. This is one thing I can do in return. I was about to tell her no again when I remembered God's economy, where a community flourishes through mutual aid, meeting each other's needs, an act of trust in his care for all of us. If I wanted to live in that trust, I needed to accept my friend's gift and let her be a conduit of God's grace. Thank you, I said. I really appreciate it. And you. The new washer was the exact model I had thought about buying. One of Katrina's friends came to help us hook it up, and it worked like a charm. After Fred brought over my new computer and set it up, we visited, and I told him the miracle of Katrina's gift to me. He nodded. We're here to help others, he said. A week later, I got some news from Katrina. God blessed me with the sale of a painting and more than covered the cost of the washer, she told me. He blessed me for my faith in him to bless you. My checking account is still running low, but I'll get by. In the meantime, I'm looking for new ways to invest in God's economy. For more on this story, see Family Room. Caregivers, hidden joy. Those years of caregiving for my mom seemed like the hardest years until I looked back on them. By Glenda Ferguson, Paoli, Indiana. My cousin Nancy had no idea the turmoil her simple request had stirred up. She'd called wanting the address of a former classmate of both our mothers, but days later I hadn't gotten back to her. I knew where to find the address. It was inside the journal I'd kept for nearly 3 years. I spent caring for my mother, shuttling monthly between my home in Indiana and hers in Missouri. But Mom had died a year ago, and I hadn't opened it since. I had no interest in reliving the most painful time of my life. Still, Nancy would be calling again. I couldn't keep putting this off. I went to the bookshop where I tucked away the journal. It wasn't anything fancy, just one of those plain black and white marble composition books. My hands shook as I opened it. I started the journal soon after my brother Mike had called from Missouri at the end of March 2016, saying Mom had suffered a stroke. I took time off from a teaching job to be with her. The principal at my school was supportive. My first entry, rushing to get my lesson plans ready for the sub, then called family members to give them updates. I had no idea of the challenge that awaited me. On the pages that followed were scribbled directions to Missouri stroke treatment centers, hospitals, and rehabilitation facilities. For 7 months, I was either traveling home for my job or rushing to Missouri for another emergency. I felt guilty that I couldn't be with Mom more. When I was in Indiana, Mike would call with updates that I dutifully recorded in the journal. Mom doesn't mind the physical therapy. It's the speech therapy she struggles with. I hadn't known that she'd never be able to say my name clearly again. Other times I accompanied her to therapy. I saw firsthand how difficult it was for her. Mom had 3 hours of therapy, I wrote one day. The speech therapy has her mind all jumbled up, but I am so proud of her. Around her small town, my mom, Geneva Ruth White, was known for being a dog lover, a passionate gardener, and an octogenarian school custodian. Her favorite saying was, "Isn't this fun?" She'd say it even while performing the most mundane chore, and she meant it. My prayers focused on Mom recovering enough to return home to the house where I'd grown up, and she kept her famous flowers. Several pages later, there was the entry for the day that we'd all been waiting for. At last, she was to be discharged from the rehab center. Went to get Mom. All her things were packed, and she was waiting for me. But her speech was slurred, and the right side of her face drooped. I ran to get the nurse. She had a second stroke. Back to the hospital she went. After a short stay, she was allowed to go home. I thought God had answered my prayers. Then in November, 8 months after her first stroke, Mom had a third stroke. This time, after she was discharged from the hospital, we chose a long-term care facility 40 minutes away from Mike. Another heartbreaking entry. Now I have to tell Mom that she's not going home. I cried and sobbed. I needed some peace of mind about this decision. I felt ashamed that I wasn't able to take care of her. Seeing her every month didn't seem like enough. I flipped to the back of the journal, to the end I knew was coming. Mom passed away in December 2018. I wasn't there, but the memory was there in the journal. When Mike called that Mom was in the hospital, I just knew she was already gone. Oh, the sad, sad loss. A few pages later came one of the final entries. Around the holidays, I'd pulled up in the gravel driveway of my childhood home. Bright orange marigolds bloomed along the path. Even in this rocky soil, after several days of frost, Mom's flowers thrived, but they failed to cheer me that day. All I could think about was how her green thumb would never coax them to bloom again. "There's nothing to celebrate," I wrote. I couldn't read anymore. I jotted down the address my cousin Nancy needed and went to put the journal back on the shelf. A photo dropped from the pages. It fluttered to the floor. The image of Mom's hands the day she received her very first manicure. In an instant, I remembered how Tina, the activities director at the long-term care center, asked Geneva, "Which nail polish do you want?" Mom's hand hovered over posy pink and golden glitter, but she selected a different bottle. Tina said, "Poppy red it is." Mom couldn't say the words, "thank you," anymore. She smiled and patted Tina on the arm. I'd forgotten I'd snapped that photo. What else have I forgotten, I wondered. I sat down on the couch with the journal and slowly read each page, an entry of how we'd shared Thanksgiving with 100 residents and their family members, a far more festive occasion than the small, quiet meal we used to have at Mom's. On Independence Day, I wrote of how she wore her patriotic baseball cap. The two of us modeled matching sparkly t-shirts. Dazzling fireworks lit up the evening sky, but I was more taken by Mom's wide-open eyes and sense of awe. "I put on a brave front and hid my tears of happiness," I wrote. I turned a few pages to find a memory of hilarious visit with an Elvis impersonator. The entertainer swiveled his hips and crooned love songs. Mom batted her eyes and flashed her half-grin. We had a good laugh at Elvis's reaction. I wrote, "Mom grabbed Elvis around his neck. He called out for security. I told him he was on his own." I laughed again at the memory. I was there to celebrate her 86th birthday. Her good cheer seemed to rub off on everyone. Whenever Mom and I strolled the hallways of the facility, I felt like I was with a celebrity. Folks stopped us often, calling her by name. Even having to use her walker isn't slowing her down, I wrote. I recorded a memory of one morning when we were approaching a mop bucket left in the middle of the hallway. Mom hefted her walker up and over and plopped it down on the other side. She gave me a playful grin. Mom faced so many obstacles, but nothing stopped her from reaching out to others and delighting in life. She patted the arms of residents she knew were struggling. She waved and smiled at the janitors. Her dining companions got hugs. There on my couch, I thought about the caring people in the last 2 years of life, the staff members, the residents who befriended her. I'd been saddened that Mom wouldn't see dogs and express my concern to my brother. It just so happened her roommate was also a dog lover, and soon her grandson was bringing in a fuzzy brown cockapoo for visits. Now I looked at the photo my brother had sent me of the pup licking Mom's nose and felt a rush of gratitude. When my mother couldn't return home, God created a loving community around her. Those years I remembered only as a time of hardship, guilt, and regret had been filled with so many moments of love and joy. I could almost hear Mom saying, "Isn't this fun?" The next day, I passed along the address to Nancy. "Whenever I think of your mom, I think of those amazing miracles that came up every year in her driveway," she said. My caregiving journal hasn't returned to the shelf. I keep it out and turn to it whenever I'm feeling down. A reminder that even in the rockiest conditions, blessings can blossom. I'm Sandy Summers, and you're listening to Guideposts on Sun Sounds of Arizona, a 24-hour reading and information service for people who can't read print due to a disability. In addition to the bi-monthly Guideposts magazine, each week we may be reading some of Guideposts' other daily devotions or inspiring stories from Guideposts online. Answered Prayers. I'm thankful for a quiet night, eating ice pops and watching TV with my kids. Lisa. I requested prayers for the baby shower I was planning for our daughter. Little things occurred throughout that took me by surprise, made me smile, and helped me to realize that God was keeping an eye on everything. The shower went beautifully. God bless you for your prayers. Maria. Praise God. It was a lovely summer day yesterday. Mari. I thank God for sending me to the right doctor so I could get the answers that I need to start healing. Anonymous. For our readers and website visitors, send your answered prayer to submissions@guideposts.org. Neighbor to neighbor, it took a wasp sting to break the ice. Neighbor to the Rescue by Pat Butler Dyson, Beaumont, Texas. Ouch! I'd been zipping along on my bike that Saturday morning, minding my own business, when I felt a sudden sharp pain just inside my helmet. I'm a native of this part of Texas, so I knew immediately what it was, a wasp sting. I'd had plenty of them in my time, especially while I was growing up, but never one on my head. As soon as I got home, I mixed up a paste of baking soda and water and my mom's remedy and dabbed it on the sting, a bright red dot near my hairline. Then I applied some ice to it. Recalling my dad's scare with anaphylactic shock after a sting, I waited a bit to make sure my tongue didn't swell or my throat close. Finally, I relaxed. That's that, I thought. Except it wasn't. The sting itched like crazy. I applied cortisone cream on it every couple of hours. I noticed a bump had formed where the tiny red spot had been, and it was getting larger. I looked up reactions to wasp sting online and grew alarmed reading about serum sickness, a delayed allergic reaction that could cause fever, joint pain, and hives. Cellulitis was also listed as a rare reaction. Yikes. If you're worried, you could run down to urgent care, my husband Jeff said. I don't want to do that, I said. I just wish I had someone who could look at it and tell me it's okay. How about that doctor right next door, Jeff asked. I hadn't even thought of that. We live next door to Gita, a family practice doctor. We were friendly, but I wouldn't say close. At Christmas, she always bring over the traditional Indian dessert, gulab jam, and I'd take her my homemade chocolate chip cookies. Jeff had once helped her adjust a door lock, and had recommended an air conditioning company when she needed one. Gita had an eye on our house when we went on vacation, and we reciprocated when she visited relatives in India. She'd brought me back a lovely carved box and a beautiful scarf as thanks. Even though we'd had pleasant exchanges, did I know Gita well enough to ask her to look at my sting? And was it tacky for me to interrupt her weekend? Lord, I prayed, I don't want to impose. The next morning when the spot hadn't gotten any bigger, I texted Gita, "Could I bother you with a tiny medical question?" Gita called right away. "What's going on, Pat?" When I told her, she said, "Come right over." On my way to Gita's, it occurred to me that I'd never been inside her house despite our being neighbors for 15 years, nor had she ever been in mine. I really had some nerve barging in for free medical advice. Gita sat me down in her living room and swept back my bangs. She gently examined the spot. "It's an allergic reaction, but it's not infected. Do you have cortisone cream?" "It's my constant companion. I almost put some on my toothbrush." Gita chuckled. At least your teeth won't itch. She told me to keep using the cream and to take a Zyrtec every day for a week. I'm sure it's not serum sickness. Are you sure it's not serum sickness? I asked. I've heard about that from Dr. Google. Really, Pat? Gita said with a groan. You're getting medical advice from the internet when you have a doctor right next door? You mean you'd have looked at that gash in Jeff's head a few months ago when he couldn't decide if he needed stitches? Absolutely. You should have come right over. And that time our granddaughter Sloane fell off her bike and we worried she might have a concussion? Sure. And when Melissa's migraine wouldn't go away? I'm always here to help if I can, Gita said. My goodness, I could have saved a fortune on urgent care. She laughed and invited me to stay for tea. I asked Gita about her family. I'd seen her children come and go, but I wasn't even sure of their names. She told me all about them, including which colleges they attended, then spoke about her elderly father in India, whom she would be visiting in a few weeks. I asked Gita if she'd heard the bad news about a neighbor's loss of her young grandson. She hadn't, but was glad for the information so she could give them a sympathy call. We lamented the way that neighborhoods and neighbors had changed. People didn't know each other, didn't engage. Instead, we spent too much time online. We should have an open house for all the neighbors during the holidays to get to know them, Gita suggested. I thought it was a great idea, and we agreed to discuss it again soon. I glanced at my watch and realized the two of us had been chatting for more than an hour. I got up and thanked Gita for the free diagnosis and great conversation. She asked if I liked Indian food, and I told her I did if it wasn't too spicy. She said she'd bring me some. I'm a terrible cook, so I won't subject you to that, I said, but if you ever need any hardware items, Jeff can bring them to you from our store. Gita and I hugged and promised to keep in touch. I walked home thinking that the wasp sting was a reminder of Jesus' core message, love thy neighbor and let them love you. Spiritual Notebook, The Haboob. When the dust storm settled, I finally had my answer, by Robin Diaz, Scottsdale, Arizona. Just before 4:30 p.m., I was sitting at my desk when my phone blared, as did everyone else's in the cubicles around me, an emergency weather alert. Haboob headed toward Metro Phoenix, expected around 6 p.m. Do not drive in extreme dust conditions. Pull over and wait. I glanced out the window. The sun was shining, the sky was blue, but I'd lived in the Phoenix area for more than 25 years, long enough to know better than to ignore the warning. I'd never even heard the word haboob before moving here from Toronto, Canada. The term comes from the Arabic word hab, meaning to blow. That's putting it mildly. Haboobs happen during monsoon season when violent winds, usually from a thunderstorm collapsing, whip desert dust into massive walls several miles wide and thousands of feet high. During peak intensity, haboob winds can reach speeds of more than 50 miles per hour. They turn bright Arizona skies into darkness, and they are highly dangerous to motorists, dropping visibility to near zero in seconds. I'd been in Scottsdale for only a few months when I experienced a haboob for the first time. It was mesmerizing and terrifying. Even after all this time, I wasn't quite used to them. Maybe that's because lately I'd felt like my life was a dust storm, a darkness that had been enveloping me, one I couldn't see my way through. My brother-in-law, a non-smoker, had recently died of lung cancer, leaving my sister grieving and alone. My partner was undergoing radiation to beat back prostate cancer. A good friend, in seemingly perfect health, had suffered a stroke. She had baked beautiful cookies for countless events over the years. Now she struggled to remember where she kept the measuring cups in her kitchen. And my lovely and talented daughters, both successful in their careers, wondered if they'd ever experienced joy of finding life partners and starting their own families, as so many of their friends had. I often found myself waking up at 2 a.m. powerless in the face of my worries for my loved ones. I didn't doubt that God was looking out for them, but I believed that when you love someone, you could and should do something to help them, to ease their pain, to help find the answers. But no answers came. Instead, I felt as if I were caught in the middle of a haboob, watching the covers blow off the lives of people I love, leaving them exposed to the elements. All this was on my mind as I packed up my work things and headed home. The sky held up, but I knew that could change quickly. I pulled into my driveway, leaped out of the car, and hurriedly snapped on leashes to walk my two dogs. We were halfway down the block when my neighbor called my name. "Turn back," she shouted, pointing to the sky. There it was, the Haboob. Big, black, moving fast. I'd never seen one as menacing as this. The dogs and I raced back inside. The wind picked up. I stood by my kitchen window and watched. My patio furniture covers blew across the yard. Garbage cans set out for the next morning's collection rolled over, scattering trash over neat lawns. A huge limb of one of my olive trees cracked in half, blocking my front sidewalk. "Lord," I thought, "I know you're here, but what can I do?" And I didn't mean just about the Haboob. My mind turned to the prophet Elijah, familiar from my Old Testament reading. He wondered where God was in his storm. Elijah expected something very dramatic. Perhaps he would hear God in the great whirlwind. He did not. Or perhaps in an earthquake. He did not. Then surely God would be in a fire. Still nothing. Finally, Elijah heard a still small voice say, "What are you doing here, Elijah?" I sighed. "What are you doing, Robin?" I stood there looking out the window at the whirlwind, the weather alert echoing in my mind, "Pull over, wait." Was that my answer? Maybe I didn't always need to take action in the middle of storms. Maybe when I couldn't see my way through, I should pull over, give my storms to God, and listen for his still small voice. For the first time in weeks, I stopped searching for solutions for the people I loved, stopped racking my brain, and simply waited. I still felt powerless, but no matter how I felt, God was present, steady, powerful. Outside my window, the winds calmed and the dust settled. The Haboob had cleared, and I could trust that those swirling dark clouds of my own life would eventually do the same. For more on this story, see Family Room. That's all the time we have today for Guideposts. Thank you for listening. My name is Sandy Summers. Stay tuned for more great programming on Sun Sounds.
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Welcome to History Extra on Sun Sounds of Arizona. I'm your volunteer reader, Kim Chupa Cornell. Our first story is Annie Londonderry, self-promoting cycle circumnavigator. As the 19th century drew to a close, one young woman took on a cycling challenge like no other, to pedal around the globe solo. Peter Zutlin traces her unbelievable journey. A consummate self-promoter with a casual relationship with the truth, Annie Londonderry had become a skilled cyclist by the time she returned from her extraordinary trip around the world, or at least parts of it, in the 1890s. On September 12, 1895, a young woman pedaled into Chicago. Not so remarkable, you might think, but at the time it was astonishing. Not because the sight of a woman on a bicycle was a novelty, that decade saw a boom in female cyclists, but because this particular writer had completed a circumnavigation of the globe on her steed. Or had she really? That's the $10,000 question. The cyclist, already world famous, was Annie Londonderry. Her real name was Annie Cohen Kopchowski, and she was a married Jewish mother of three children, all under the age of six at the time she set out. Her odyssey was, according to the New York World, the most extraordinary journey ever undertaken by a woman. Born in 1870 or 1871 near Riga in Latvia, Annie Cohen had come to the U.S. with her family in 1875. She married Simon Max Kopchowski in 1888, and within 6 years had three small children and a job selling advertising space for newspapers. The family lived in Boston's West End, where immigrants packed into tenement houses, speaking their native language, and cooking traditional food. It may well have fired the imagination of a young woman curious about the world. In the 1890s, the bicycle craze was peaking, and round-the-world adventures were capturing the public imagination. Londonderry joined in, not to score a victory for women, though she later cast herself in that light, but because she didn't want to stay at home with a baby under my apron every year. The world for a wager. Londonderry's improbable journey was reputedly set in motion by a wager between two wealthy clubmen of Boston. A $10,000 prize awaited a woman who succeeded in traveling around the world on two wheels. She was to start penniless and earn $5,000 en route, accept no gratuities, make the trip in 15 months, and cover 10,000 miles by bicycle. This was a test not just of a woman's endurance, but also of her ability to fend for herself in unfamiliar land. At first glance, Londonderry seemed an unlikely candidate. For a woman of the 1890s to leave her husband and children was scandalous. She was physically unprepossessing, 1.6 meters tall and weighing around 47 kilograms, although she subsequently claimed there was nothing better than a wheel to build a woman up, and had never ridden a bicycle in her life. But riding was a learnable skill. The other traits required, courage, cunning, willpower, and chutzpah, could not be taught. But Londonderry, a skillful creator of her own myth, had them in spades. On Monday, June 25, 1894, in front of a crowd gathered at the Massachusetts Capitol, Londonderry climbed onto a Columbia women's bicycle produced by the Pope Manufacturing Company, to the delight of that company's owner, Colonel Albert Pope, who was actively marketing bicycles to women, and for whom Londonderry's journey would represent a public relations triumph. After various speeches were delivered, a representative of the Londonderry Lithia Spring Water Company of New Hampshire hung an advertising placard on Londonderry's bicycle, paying her $100 for the privilege. With a sports marketing savvy rare in the 1890s, she adopted the Londonderry name, which also served to conceal her Jewish heritage. Turning her bicycle body and name into a mobile billboard was a money-making and publicity strategy Londonderry employed in cities around the world.
she solicited advertising attaching banners, placards, and ribbons to her bike or clothing to be seen by the thousands who watched her pedal by. She also courted the press, a bright, vivacious woman, a good talker, in fact, all fired smart, declared the El Paso Daily Herald. And a French newspaper proclaimed, she seems made of only muscle and nerves, and in spite of her petite size, gives the impression of remarkable energy. When she set out on her adventure in June of 1894, Londonderry sailed away like a kite under Beacon Street, according to the Boston Evening Transcript. Carrying only a change of undergarments and a pearl-handled revolver, her plan was to ride west. But progress was slow. Her bike weighed a whopping 19 kilograms. Her long skirts and tailored jacket were ill-suited for the excursions of cycling. The weather was hot, and the physical demands were formidable. 3 months later, having got only as far as Chicago, she decided to abandon the trip, realizing that she wouldn't make it across the continent before winter set in. But her fortunes quickly changed. The Sterling Cycle Works offered her a men's bicycle, half the weight of her Columbia, and she adopted a radical new riding attire, bloomers. Enjoying a second wind, Londonderry reversed course and headed to New York. By then, nearly 4 months had elapsed, and she was, in terms of cycling the earth, starting from scratch. French leave. On November 24th, Londonderry boarded the liner La Touraine for France. Then she took a train to Paris, where she lingered for several weeks earning money as a human billboard. She left on December 30th, riding through wintry weather over poor roads. It was mid-January by the time she reached Marseille. Londonderry now just had 8 months to complete the circuit, and most of the world still lay ahead. She boarded a French mail boat, the Sydney, and hopped across various seas and oceans via Alexandria, Yemen, and Singapore. 3 weeks later, she was in Saigon. From there, she sailed on to Hong Kong and Shanghai en route to Japan. On March 9, 1895, Londonderry sailed from Yokohama to San Francisco. By the time she made landfall in the United States, she had a series of hyperbolic, apocryphal stories to tell, including being caught up in the Sino-Japanese War. Breathless sensationalism was characteristic of American journalism in the 1890s, and Londonderry was on song. Writing in the New York Sunday World in October 1895, she described being imprisoned by the Japanese. The cell was merely a hut with lattice work sides. There was no protection from the bitter cold, and I suffered keenly. A Japanese soldier dragged a Chinese prisoner up to my cell and killed him before my eyes, drinking his blood while the muscles were yet quivering. Charge for Chicago. In April, Londonderry left San Francisco accompanied by Mark Johnson, a well-known cyclist from the city. Having reached Los Angeles on May 18th, she headed east alone following the Southern Pacific Railway, nearly 200 miles across the desert. Or did she? The Los Angeles Times reported that if certain railroad men were asked how she crossed the desert, they would wink their other eye. Such was the anticipation in Tucson that spectators clambered up a bell tower, clutching telescopes, hoping for a glimpse of Londonderry as she came over the horizon. In El Paso, she was the featured attraction at a bicycle meet, riding a tandem with several cycling enthusiasts. The way Miss Londonderry pulled Bart Allen around the track greatly amused the crowd, said the El Paso Daily Herald. With more than 2 months left on the wager clock, Londonderry was still 1,800 miles from Chicago. She headed north, reaching Cheyenne, Wyoming on August 19th. Then partly by rail, partly by bike, she arrived in Chicago on September 12th, not quite 15 months after leaving Boston. I am a journalist and a new woman, if that term means that I believe I can do anything that a man can do. So begins Londonderry's account of her trip, published in the New York Sunday World. She'd ridden thousands of miles, often alone. But did she truly pedal around the world? The evidence suggests not,
But even so, it was no small feat for an anonymous Jewish mother from the tenements of Boston to turn herself into a global celebrity, inspiring countless women along the way without the modern tools of social media. And the wager? Most likely another of Londonderry's fictions, a brilliant device to add drama to her singular adventure. Soon after her return, Londonderry moved her family to New York City, where she had a brief career writing sensational features for the New York World under the byline The New Woman. She had a fourth child in 1897 and died on November 11, 1947, a year after her husband. In her scrapbook is a handwritten note to the Sunday editor of The New York World that speaks volume. "Mr. Brisbane, I am not afraid. I'll take the risk myself." Peter Zutlin is Annie's great-grandnephew and the author of Around the World on Two Wheels, Annie Londonderry's Extraordinary Ride. You're listening to History Extra on Sun Sounds of Arizona. I'm your volunteer reader, Kim Chupa Cornell. Our next story is Ale, Terror, and a Martyr's Death, What Not to Miss on the Bayeux Tapestry. Heading to the British Museum to see the Bayeux Tapestry for yourself? David Musgrove and Michael Lewis reveal the 10 things you must simply do when experiencing the world's most fabulous embroidery in all of its glory. 1. Admire the whole thing full length. The tapestry hasn't looked this good for at least 200 years. It's a once-in-a-lifetime opportunity, or really once-in-a-millennium, the chance to admire the Bayeux Tapestry in the land of its creation. This account of the events leading up to and during the Norman Conquest of 1066 was probably made in England in the 1070s, and its arrival at the British Museum, where it's on display until July 11, 2027, marks probably the first time since it's crossed the channel. Strictly speaking, the tapestry is an embroidery because the woolen threads of its design are stitched onto the linen backing cloth rather than being woven as one. But it takes its name from the French, meaning wall hanging. It was first documented in a 1476 inventory of the treasures of Bayeux Cathedral, and it's been in Bayeux ever since, bar a couple of brief sojourns elsewhere. This astonishing artwork is 68.3 meters long and half a meter high. Running mostly from left to right, it tells the story in the style of a graphic novel across a central frieze with short Latin captions. The story focuses on the interplay between Earl Harold of Wessex, later King Harold II of England, and Duke William of Normandy, later William I, and culminates in the Battle of Hastings and Harold's death. Above and below the action are borders, populated by animals, birds, mythical creatures, decorative devices, and mini scenes that may or may not relate to the main narrative. At the British Museum, for the first time in decades, possibly in its history, the tapestry is being displayed in a single length, lying flat, providing the most intimate perspective since it was first put on permanent public display in 1842. Before then, since at least the late 1720s, it was rolled out only for antiquarian and guest visitors. In Bayeux, between 1983 and 2025, it was shown in a U-shaped case. The flat presentation in London, requested by the French state, is designed to minimize stress on the fabric. It is unlikely to be displayed the way it was in Bayeux again. As you survey the tapestry, imagine how it might have been viewed in the 11th century. Was it meant to hang around the nave of a Norman cathedral, perhaps the edifice in Bayeux, newly consecrated in 1077? Was it instead intended to be draped along the walls of a great hall? The scale of the embroidery suggests that it was designed for a large audience, but the lighting in medieval buildings would have been dim, and the tapestry may have been displayed only on special occasions, as was recorded in the 1476 inventory. The Latin captions above the scenes are terse, offering little more than names and places.
This has led some historians to suggest that the tapestry was designed to be accompanied by a guide, who would have been narrating the story to viewers as they walked along. In this way, it functioned as a visual prompt and a mnemonic device, inviting its audiences to story to viewers as they walked along. In this way, it functioned as a visual prompt and a mnemonic device, inviting its audiences to engage with the drama of 1066

scenes of feasting, one showing Harold and his men, the other depicting the Normans dining with William's half-brother, Odo. Recent research has suggested that the tapestry may have been designed as a moral aid for medieval monks to view while they were silently eating their meals in a communal refectory. The inclusion of feasting together with scenes of violence and betrayal would have provided rich material for reflection on the virtues and vices of the powerful. Another intriguing aspect of the feast scenes is that they show the English and the Normans enjoying quite different meals. The English are eating in the upper story of a house in Bosham, likely reflecting Harold's own manor, recently identified through archaeological investigations. Their gathering is noteworthy for featuring much drink and little food. It is perhaps a nod to the frivolous nature of the English, but also to the way that Harold looks after the needs of his men. The Normans are shown at Hastings making more of a meal of it, pillaging the English for provisions, then cooking meats, some even on kebabs. Odo is shown at the head of the table in a Christ-like position, likely modeled on a scene of the Last Supper in St. Augustine's Gospels. 3. Look out for errors. Blemishes include dodgy joins and rushed stitching. Keep your eyes peeled for some of the most obvious mistakes and oddities. Can you spot the infamous dodgy join at the end of the first panel, where the borders don't quite line up and the embroidery goes awry, or the figures who seem to be missing their bodies floating incongruously in the scene? Also look for a ship's sail that appears to be square. The Viking tradition was for square sails, but most ships in the tapestry have triangular sails. These were likely inspired by artist models and give the impression that they billow in the wind. They're used to spectacular effect in scenes showing the Normans crossing the channel. If you look closely, you can see one ship with a square sail that was designed to be triangular. Spot the outline stitch, but has been incorrectly infilled by the embroiderers. These imperfections are clues to how the tapestry was made. It was embroidered in 9 separate panels, probably in a workshop setting, then stitched together to create a continuous narrative. The quality of the embroidery work seems to decline, or at least speed up, as the narrative progresses. Perhaps the people doing the stitching were under time pressure to get the job done. 4. Wonder about the women. Female characters reveal the trauma of the conflict. One of the most enigmatic moments in the tapestry is a scene labeled "Where a Certain Cleric." Here, a woman, one of the few to feature, stands between 2 ornate pillars, her face turned toward a tonsured cleric who appears to be touching or slapping her face. Adding extra intrigue, a naked man with a swollen member in the border beneath seems to echo the posture of the cleric. Many candidates have proposed for who this woman might have been, and the scene remains a puzzle. Is it a reference to a scandal, a marriage, or something else? The tapestry gives no clue, but surely the woman relates to a conversion between Harold and William, in probably Rhone, that's shown preceding it. She might have been a flashback to a past episode. Her identification has not been clarified. This is a rare moment in which a woman takes center stage in the narrative, and it stands out all the more for it. Displayed alongside the tapestry in the British Museum is a manuscript held in Oxford's Bodleian Library, designated Junius 11. This is a book of Christian poetry made in Canterbury and dated to around AD 1000, and it's on display to highlight the influence of Anglo-Saxon art on the tapestry. It's interesting to see similarities between the biblical figure of Eve and the woman in the tapestry. Scholars have noted similarities in style and substance between various Old English illuminated manuscripts and the Bayeux tapestry. This observation has formed the basis of the theory that the embroidery was originally made in England, probably near Canterbury, where these manuscripts were held in monastic libraries. Also, a look at other women in the story. There's Edward's Queen Edith, who mourns his death in the story, an English woman who flees her house when the Normans burn it down,
and the enigmatic naked women in the borders of scenes

preceding the Battle of Hastings. Intriguingly, given the tapestry was almost certainly embroidered by women, those depicted in it are all seemingly English, and all in distress. It's likely then that those who helped create the tapestry directly experienced the events they depict. 5. Cheer on a tragic Englishman. King Harold emerges as an unlikely hero. History is written by the winners, right? If that's the case, then you might wonder why Earl Harold, the loser of Hastings, gets a broadly positive showing in the Bayeux Tapestry, especially in comparison with the Norman written sources. In the early part of the embroidery, Harold is shown carrying a hunting hawk while on his way to Bosham, on the south coast, then praying at the local church. He rescues Norman soldiers from quicksand and is rewarded by Duke William following the Breton campaign for his efforts in that war. After the oath scene when Harold swears on holy relics to support William's claim to the English throne, the mood shifts, and the Earl's actions are cast in a more ambiguous light. But finally, he is shown dying a hero's, maybe even a martyr's death, at the Battle of Hastings. This is curious given that the tapestry is often regarded as a work of Norman propaganda. Why make Harold look so good? The answer may lie in the need to set up binary contest between two worthy adversaries, Harold and William, ignoring all others. The narrative builds up Harold as a tragic hero, whose downfall is all the more poignant for his earlier virtues. For William's victory truly to be glorious, Harold must be a formidable opponent and not an outright villain. Another intriguing possibility is that the tapestry was used to keep English on side. Generally somewhat overlooked but highlighted in the British Museum exhibition is the fact that the English did not automatically accept William as their king. For years after Hastings, many rebelled. A hoard of some 2,500 silver coins buried in Somerset in the aftermath of the conquest, a large part of it shown in the exhibition, highlights the English people's concerns for their future, but also hints at rebellion in the southwest. So maybe the tapestry was a tool used by the Normans to pacify the English, or at least to allow them to read in their own interpretation of events. 6. Ask whether it's an ode to Odo. The Bayeux bishop plays a starring role. There are lots of things we don't know about the Bayeux tapestry. For example, we don't know for certain who ordered it to be made. The most obvious answer is that it was made for William to commemorate his victory, and that might be true. But most tapestry scholars agree that the conqueror's half-brother, Bishop Odo, had a hand in the proceedings. Seek out Odo. He's named several times, and you'll see that he has something of a starring role in the embroidery, albeit turning up quite late on. Odo is depicted as a dynamic and important character, advising William to build an invasion fleet, blessing the Norman feast, and even rallying the troops in the thick of battle, wielding a club rather than a sword, as befits a bishop. The tapestry positions Odo as a much more pivotal figure in the 1066 drama than the documentary sources indicate, which may have led many experts to assume that he was in some way responsible for commissioning the embroidery. He had both the means, vast wealth, and land holdings in England and Normandy, and the motive, to celebrate the Norman victory, to burnish his own reputation, and to perhaps curry favor with his half-brother. 7. Count the penises and wonder why on earth they're shown. Those with a keen eye can count 93 or perhaps 94 penises in the tapestry, nearly all of them attached to horses, though a handful belonging to naked men in the borders. Some scholars have suggested that the abundance of genitalia is a sign of the designer's playful or even adolescent sense of humor. Others see a deeper symbolic meaning linking virility and power to the main characters. It is notable, for example, that William's horse is particularly well endowed at a key moment. 8. Soak up the emotion. The embroidery reveals moments of comedy and terror. Despite the often violent subject matter, the tapestry is not without its moments of levity. Look for the scene where Norman soldiers seem to be playfully fighting each other with shovels
as they raise a castle mound, while their fellow excavators seem to be dropping clods of earth on one another's heads. 9. Think again about Harold's death. The infamous arrow in the eye may be a 19th century invention. Of course, you'll pause at the infamous scene in which Harold appears to be struck in the eye by an arrow at the Battle of Hastings. This image is compelling, but not as straightforward as it seems. There is debate as to whether the tapestry originally depicted Harold with this ocular injury or whether that detail was added later during restoration. And 10. Don't stop at the end. Was the tale of Norman conquest cut off in its prime? When you get to the end of the tapestry, you'll no doubt conclude that something is missing. The embroidery is clearly damaged in the final scene, which shows the English fleeing the field of Hastings in disarray. Most experts agree that the ending has been lost, and that the last panel would likely have shown William being crowned in Westminster Abbey, a deliberate echo of the opening scene in which his predecessor, Edward the Confessor, is shown on the throne. The exhibition takes a moment to reflect on the enormity of the conquest, both in the moment, the impact on the many people affected by the bloody battle, but also in the longer term. On October 14, 1066, the date of the clash at Hastings, with which the tapestry ends, William's regime was just beginning. By the end of his death in 1087, he had established a line of monarchs that, for better or worse, endured in some form to this day. The Norman achievement, if we can call it that, was to change England forever. David Musgrove is Content Director of History Extra. Professor Michael Lewis is the curator of the British Museum's Bayeux Tapestry Exhibition. Paperback of their book, The Story of the Bayeux Tapestry, is out now. 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I'm your volunteer reader, Kim Chupa Cornell. 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

Hello there, this is your volunteer, broadcast reader, Amanda Hoagland, bringing you another reading of Skipping Stones, a multicultural literary magazine that highlights children's writing. Today, we'll be reading several stories from the editors at Skipping Stones, taking a nuanced, scientific, and interesting approach on a variety of topics covered by adults and experts. Our first story is Waiting for a Madam President of the United States, by Arun N. Toke, an editor. Waiting for a Madam President of the United States. Did you know that each and every one of the 46 presidents of the United States has been a male in its almost 250-year history since the Declaration of Independence? Since the founding of the nation on July 4, 1776, not even one woman has been elected to the highest office of the land. Ask your female classmates, neighbors, friends, and family members. Can a woman lead the country? And listen to what they say. Likely, they will all say, women are equally capable as men to lead the nation. Across the globe, many dozens of nations in Europe, Africa, Latin America, and Asia have elected women as presidents or prime ministers to lead their countries during the last 65 years. Some of these countries have elected women leaders multiple times over the decades. Various countries like the United Kingdom, India, New Zealand, Germany, Norway, Denmark, Pakistan, Bangladesh, Sri Lanka, Rwanda, Central African Republic, Argentina, Costa Rica, Nicaragua, and Indonesia. The list is too long to include them all here, but unfortunately, the United States has not made the list so far. Just recently, in October 2024, Mexico also joined the ranks of over 25 countries with women heads of their governments when Claudia Sheinbaum was sworn in as the first elected female president of the nation, located just south of our border. Why haven't we elected a woman to lead the United States of America yet? Will the people of the United States choose to elect our first ever woman president last November? Will the people of the United States choose to elect our first ever woman president this November, as of when this article is written? Many capable women leaders in other nations have shown clearly that women can lead as well as men, and sometimes even better. Perhaps you have studied the history of our country, and you know that women were not even given the basic rights to vote when the Constitution was first written. It allowed only land-owning white males a right to vote. African Americans, and even the indigenous people, who had lived here for generations, were not considered citizens of the country, and were not able to vote or run for any political office. It was the 19th Amendment to the U.S. Constitution, adopted in the year 1920, after a decades-long suffrage movement led by women, that gave women the right to vote, and thus help elect their representatives. Interestingly, a number of European countries also enacted laws to give their women citizens a right to vote around the same time. Russia did so in 1917, Germany in 1919, and the United Kingdom began the process by granting women limited rights in 1918 and then full rights in 1928. Did you know that New Zealand became the first country to grant women voting rights in 1893? 19 other countries had also granted these rights to women before the United States did so in 1920. However, Switzerland did not grant women voting rights until 1971. In Asia, India granted some of its women the right to vote in 1935, while it was still a British colony. When India became an independent nation in 1947, the country's constitution, adopted on January 26, 1950, gave its women full voting rights. While the 13th, 14th, and 15th Amendments of the 1860s were enacted to bring full citizenship rights to non-whites and former slaves, primarily African Americans, it was not until the year 1965, as the Voting Rights Act was signed into law by President Johnson, that blacks in the South gained meaningful access to the ballot box, thus also including the African American women, who were left out in the 19th Amendment of the 1920s. Unfortunately, the country still does not have a true democracy, because we have an archaic system of the Electoral College, which gives disproportional power to small states in electing the president. At times, we have had presidents who did not get the most votes. For example,
in the 2016 presidential election, even though Hillary Clinton received 2.9 million votes more than Donald Trump, she did not become the president because she lost the Electoral College. She came very close to becoming the first woman president of the country. The U.S. Supreme Court justices are appointed for a lifetime, and they are not even elected by the people. Until recently, all of those justices were also male and white. Sandra Day O'Connor was the first woman to be appointed to the Supreme Court in 1981. They interpret the laws and decide what is constitutional and what is not. Here is an example worth noting: reproductive health rights for women. In 2022, the Roe v. Wade decision, which had guaranteed national access to abortion for women for about 50 years, was struck down by the Supreme Court. As a result, some states now have severely restricted women's rights and have caused great harm to many women living there. Thanks to progressive leaders, many still have reasonable family planning options, including procedures for families, couples, and women. In 1917, Montana's Jeanette Rankin became the first woman to serve as a congressional representative in the nation. Since then, over 300 women have been elected to serve in the U.S. Congress or the Senate, the upper house. Miss Kamala Harris became the first woman to serve as the United States Vice President in January 2021 after senior Joe Biden and his running mate, Kamala Harris, who had been previously elected as a U.S. Senator, and before that, the Attorney General of California, won the 2020 presidential elections. In 2024, we have a precious opportunity to turn the page in our nation's history by electing Miss Kamala Harris as our next president. Who we elect as the president will shape the future in the nation, and even the whole world, because of our tremendous global power. The implications of the choice we make as a nation are huge. We have serious issues facing us: the wars in Ukraine and the Middle East, the accelerating climate change crisis, and the nuclear weapons threat. We need a truly capable leader who has a deeper understanding of the many complicated issues of our nation and our world faces, and then lead us with fairness, kindness, and compassion to solve these pressing problems. Someone who knows and speaks the truth, and works to bring the country together. Someone who does not make hasty decisions based on short-term, selfish, or financial gains. In 2024, our choice is clear, in my humble opinion. That story and essay about women's right to presidency, voting, and a history of their place in many countries was written by Arun N. Toke, an editor of Skipping Stones. Our next story from the editor is Seeing the World on a Bicycle, by Arun Narayan Toke, from Eugene, Oregon. Seeing the World on a Bicycle. A few weeks ago, I bicycled the east rim of the famous Crater Lake with two good friends of mine. You might ask, what's so special about this bike ride? On two Saturdays in early September, the Crater Lake National Park in Oregon, USA, closes the east rim drive to automobile traffic. Only bicycles and hikers are allowed to enjoy this beautiful mountainous landscape. It overlooks the incredibly beautiful, natural 2,000 feet deep lake that was created about 7,700 years ago, when a volcanic eruption left a huge hole where the Mount Mazama once stood sky high, some 11,000 feet high. Snowmelt and rains over 750 years formed this crystal clear, deep blue lake. After the United States government made this natural landscape and its surroundings into a national park in 1902, they also built a 33-mile-long rim road at a height of about 7,000 to 8,000 feet, so visitors can appreciate the natural beauty as they drive around the lake to observe the varied vistas of the valleys and the mountains. Each year, 3,000 to 5,000 bicycle enthusiasts, young and old, come to ride around the lake on these two Saturdays. Some participants choose to hike or run parts of the scenic road with no shops or commercial activities. Every so often, you come across rest areas with incredible vistas of the lake, distant valleys, and many spectacular mountains like the Diamond Peak. The organizers even provide several rest stops, offering cold drinking water, snacks, and hot drinks. At one rest stop, someone even served us freshly baked nutritionist cake.
2 years ago, after bicycling a part of the East Rim Road during this event, my friend Damien and I had hiked a mile down to the lake shore and took an exhilarating swim in the icy cold waters, and then hiked back to the rim with about 2,000 feet elevation gain. Damien is a pro at bicycling. A few years earlier, he had bicycled 2,000 kilometers from his hometown on the southern Oregon coast to the Grand Canyon National Park in Arizona, and after his Peace Corps volunteering assignment in Sierra Leone, he bicycled over 1,600 kilometers to Ghana before returning back to the U.S. With the popularity of the electric assistant bicycles, senior citizens and others with limited physical abilities are able to participate in this adventure, once reserved for only the physically fit athletes. This beautiful bicycle ride reminded me of my own 5-month-long adventure several decades ago, when I was young and full of zest for adventure. As a child, I grew up in central India. My father had a bicycle repair and rental shop. Naturally, I learned from him how to fix simple repairs, like oiling the moving parts and fixing flats and inner tubes. In the U.S., if you take your bicycle with a flat to a bicycle shop, they simply replace the inner tube. But in India, the repair shops actually found the pinhole using a container of water to see where the air was leaking out from the tube, and then vulcanized it. Similarly, when a tire had a small hole or break in it due to wear and tear, they'd put a piece of an old tire as a backing to cover the worn-out area, rather than replacing the old tire. It was inexpensive and meant for functionality, rather than speed. Only when it was absolutely needed would they put in a new part. After I moved to Vermont, USA, I acquired a 10-speed bicycle. During my weekends or summer breaks, I didn't shy away from bicycling 60 miles or so a day, over 2 or 3 mountain ridges with steep inclines. And for the last 30 years in Eugene, my common mode of commute is bicycling. I believe I must have bicycled upwards of 50,000 miles, 80,000 kilometers, over these years. I have cherished memories of my 5-month-long travels by bicycle in Northern Europe. On my return trip to the U.S. in the summer of 1986, I was invited to visit some friends in Germany and in Sweden. After spending a few weeks of summer with my friends in Germany, I went to Stockholm. It was midsummer and the days were long and warm. I decided spontaneously to buy an old, I'd say antique, single-speed bicycle for a very reasonable price in the university town of Uppsala and bicycled south to the Stockholm. It was strenuous, of course, but after a couple of days of resting at my friend's house, I was ready to continue. I had no idea where I'd go, how far I might travel, which way I might take, or for how long. I set my next destination as Karlstad, the city of lakes in southwest central Sweden. While bicycling in the afternoon, it began to rain. I kept myself dry under a porch roof, and after a while, when it stopped raining, I continued on. I realized I had not prepared well for the trip. No raincoat, no spare tubes, no bicycle pump, no tools, no tent, no bicycling maps, and no plans. True, I did have a roadmap of Sweden, so I could decide which general direction I might take and what my next immediate destination city might be. Que sera, sera. Whatever will be, will be. I wanted an attitude of faith and trust. I decided I'd deal with what comes my way when it does. Since I had not made any big plans, I didn't feel like I was under any pressure, that I had so much more to travel, or that I had so little time left to complete my journey. When it felt right, I would look for a place to stay, either a youth hostel, or, if I was in the middle of nowhere, just sleep under the stars in my sleeping bag. Sometimes I asked a passerby or a farmer along the rural roads if they knew of a place I might stay for the night. Many a times, the farmers offered their barns, but they made sure to ask me if I smoked. When I told them, no, I do not smoke, they invited me to use their barn, and usually there was plenty of hay in the barn to make a good padding under my sleeping bag. More likely than not, I was also invited for a normal breakfast of muesli, cereal, yogurt or kefir, cultured milk, toast, a good cup of coffee, and light conversation, and then I'd continue on my journey. At times, I bicycled late into the night. At that high latitude, almost near the Arctic Circle, the sun did not set until almost midnight. As tired as I'd be most days,
I slept like a log, and I had no idea what time I woke up. I carried no watch, and in those days, there were no cell phones either. It was a totally carefree way to travel. I had no schedule, no planes or trains to catch, and nobody waiting for me. My Swedish friends had told me that in Sweden, you could camp out anywhere in the countryside as long as you weren't bothering others. If you camped about 100 meters away from a home for the night, you'd be fine. I did not see any no trespassing signs anywhere. Most campgrounds did not charge you to sleep there, but you had to pay for the use of their facilities or restroom and etc. It being a warm summer season, I was very comfortable sleeping outside without a tent, and at times I found refreshing places to swim. International youth hostels provided a reasonable place to stay and a good morning breakfast. I often brought my supplies in small stores, fruits, vegetables, bread, etc., to keep me nourished. At times, I found patches of wild strawberries and raspberries in the countryside, too. One morning, after a good night's rest out in the open countryside, I packed my bag and began bicycling. Soon, I rode by a few teenagers sitting on a culvert. They tried to make some conversation in their broken English and invited me to their home. Their mom served me a breakfast of fish curry and rice. They were refugees from Vietnam. In one small city of maybe 20,000 people, when I reached downtown, it must have been just past 10 p.m. I asked some youth, who looked Indian, hanging out in the town square, if they knew of a youth hostel in the town. They said they didn't know, but they were staying in a hotel, and I was welcome to join them. I walked my bicycle over to their hotel. I found out that they were war refugees from Sri Lanka, and the government had housed them in this hotel. I watched them make hot, spicy curry and rice. Luckily, they had some yogurt to go with the meal. I don't think I could have possibly eaten that super hot curry with several tablespoons of red cayenne pepper. We had some good conversations before retiring for the night. Another evening, it was raining. Not very heavy, but a consistent rain. It was too wet to find a dry spot to sleep outside. So, I waited out the rain under a roof before continuing on. Finally, when it stopped raining in the wee hours in the morning, I bicycled on towards the town of Holden in Norway until I found a picnic area, and I slept in my sleeping bag on one of the picnic tables. The grass was too wet. Early that morning, I heard a car pulling into a nearby picnic area, so I figured it was time to roll on. Just as I was about to get out of my sleeping bag, a middle-aged woman from that car came walking to my table and said in Norwegian, or maybe Swedish, good morning, and handed me a hot cup of coffee and some snacks with a smile. And she went back to her family for the breakfast. What a kind and considerate couple. I kept going towards Oslo for a while, but decided to head south instead, towards the famous city of Gothenburg. It is the second largest city in Sweden. It's situated on the Kattegat, an arm of the North Sea. After enjoying swimming at a vast beachside park, I continued south towards Copenhagen in Denmark. I connected with a couple of other cyclists, and we bicycled together for a while. That encouraged me to continue on with my bicycle journey. It had become a way of life for me. I pedaled across the southern region of Sweden to Gjøvik, on the southern eastern coast. I was having a light conversation with the owner of a farm, and I noticed that they were using a wood pellet stove for heating the farmhouse. During our conversation, he realized that not only did I have an engineering background, but also that I had written a textbook on energy and society. So, he invited me to see his wood chip stove and the heating systems. After that, he extended an invitation to stay with the family for the weekend. He said they had a birthday party for their daughter the next day, and I might like to experience that. So, next morning, bright and early, we all walked over to her window to wake her up with a happy birthday song in Swedish, and the party was on. I felt like I was part of their family. I wrote a story of the Swedish birthday celebration in English and typed it up on their non-electric typewriter and presented it to the family for their keepsake. Then I bicycled west towards Malmö and continued over the bridge to Copenhagen, Denmark. While pedaling, my knee was acting up. Even a slight uphill was impossible to pedal over. So, when I visited a Danish-Mexican family that I had met during my travels in Sweden, they suggested to rest up for a week with them. After that week of rest, when they suggested that I go north with them to a folk music festival in Aarhus, I was more than happy to accept. This way, they said, I would be able to ride through much of Denmark and get a feel for the country.
I bicycled up one of the tallest points, Himmelbjerget, the Sky Mountain in Denmark, 150 meters high, and then flew down it on my bicycle. In the rural area of Denmark, just north of Holland, while inquiring if there was a youth hostel in the area, an old farmer saw that I was bicycling through the Scandinavian countries and invited me to his farmhouse. He also asked an English teacher he knew in the area, who had visited the U.S., to check me out. After talking with me for a while and seeing my valid U.S. passport, he told the farmer that I was to be trusted, and he told me I was welcome to stay with them. The old farmer, close to 70 years, quickly cleaned up a spare bedroom in the house for me. We played a game of chess and ate typical Danish supper with Danish beer. The old man spoke no English, and I did not know any Danish. But we had a great time. I was asked to come to a party the next day, but I politely declined. While bicycling through Denmark, I noticed I could see the inner tube of my front wheel. The old tire had worn out in a place after traveling more than 1,000 kilometers. I bought a new tire at a bicycle shop at 5 p.m. on a Friday evening, just before they closed. They couldn't put it on until the next morning, and I figured I would do it somehow. As I was bicycling through the city with a tire hanging on the handlebar, a middle-aged man waved me down and asked if he could help me with tools to replace the tire. We walked over to his home a few blocks away and replaced the worn-out tire. During our light conversation, when he realized I had been bicycling through several countries, he graciously invited me for supper and an overnight stay. He was a school teacher, and we shared good conversations on various topics. And the next morning, I continued on my journey south to Germany, all rested up and refreshed. Soon, I was bicycling through Flensburg, Germany. I continued on the large city of Hamburg in northern Germany and visited a couple I knew from my trip to Guatemala. They had a newborn child, and I was amazed to see the planning and detailed work they'd put in the bedroom for their baby. It was very conducive to a restful sleep. Every night, they read a couple of board books to the baby and turned on soft music to get the baby ready for a good night's rest. I was included in the whole ritual. After spending a few days with them sightseeing, I was on my way south. While crossing a bridge over the Elbe River in Hamburg, I saw someone walking about 50 feet ahead. I said to myself, I think I know who she could be. I yelled her name as I bicycled toward her, and sure enough, it was my friend, Hike. What a pleasant surprise! We had met on our peace walk through Central America a couple of years earlier and walked together over 500 kilometers through Costa Rica and Nicaragua. No wonder I could tell who was walking ahead. After a good conversation and quick lunch at an ethnic restaurant, we decided to bicycle on to Frankfurt. Heike needed to go visit her aunt there. She picked up her bicycle from her home, and we were on our way south. After spending a few days with her aunt in Frankfurt, I continued the journey to Heidelberg in southern Germany. I had left my luggage with my friends there before I had gone to Sweden. After a few days of resting and sharing my experiences with my friends, it was time to begin my return journey. Much of the time, I was able to bicycle on scenic and safe bike paths along the rivers in urban areas of Germany. In Sweden, Norway, and Denmark, the bike paths paralleled the main roads, but they were separated by rows of trees or some grassland, and therefore it was less noisy, more pleasant, and much safer to bicycle on them. In some larger cities, they even had bicycle-only roads with their own traffic lights. Throughout my travels, I felt car drivers were very considerate of bicyclists and pedestrians. They drove carefully so as not to endanger us. Once, I was pleasantly surprised when a big semi, a huge truck, stopped for me to cross the street on my bicycle. The bicycle lanes and bike paths were free of litter. During my whole trip, not once did I get a flat tire. No nails, no broken glass, or sharp objects halted my bicycle journey. My rear tire served me well until almost the end of my 2,500-kilometer journey. Then I discovered a slow air leak in my rear tire near Wuppertal, a hilly city south of Dortmund. I rode up and down a steep, long, and windy road on my single-seat speed bicycle. However, while climbing up, I was going too slow for the headlamp to shine bright. The generator didn't work at low speed. Other than that, this 50-plus-year-old bicycle gave me no trouble on this long journey that covered parts of Sweden, Norway, Sweden, Denmark, Germany, Belgium, Holland, the Netherlands. I visited some famous cities like Stockholm, Copenhagen, Hamburg, Bonn, Cologne, Dortmund, Frankfurt, Heidelberg, and Amsterdam.
and a few cities, like Bonn, which used to be the capital city then. I even stayed long enough to know the local culture and attractions. This was the most wonderful educational experience I could have had. It was beyond my imagination, and it didn't cost me an arm and a leg.

0: On my return journey, I covered the Netherlands in just a couple of days and arrived in Haarlem, about 25 kilometers away from Amsterdam. I had visited a Christian community in this coastal city some years earlier. So, after a few days, I said goodbye to the Netherlands and left on a ferry to the UK, leaving my bicycle with the Christian community. Life has taken a different turn since then. I have been publishing Skipping Stones, a multicultural global awareness magazine for today's youth for the last 36 years. My European experience was definitely a motivational factor in founding the magazine. In Germany, Denmark, Sweden, and the Netherlands, like so many other countries on the continent, almost all the young Europeans I met were bilingual or trilingual. I wanted to promote this concept of multilingualism in Skipping Stones. In the beginning years, many of our published articles, poems, and stories were written in two or three languages side by side. Having grown up using three languages in India, it was normal for me, but not so for many Americans. Unless you grew up near the southern border, like in Arizona, Texas, or California, where many people do speak both Spanish and English, it's not common to meet many bilingual people in the United States. Of course, most new Americans and Latin Americans, including Cuban Americans and Puerto Ricans, are fluent in at least two languages. Because I've spent more than a year in Mexico and Central America, I've acquired some ability to communicate in Spanish, and I know firsthand how comfortable it feels to have language skills of the region you are visiting. Most Indians can vouch to this fact of social life, for we grow up learning and speaking three or more languages in India. Mahatma Gandhi could speak 14 languages, I've heard. Recently, as I was about to start writing this article, I came across a news report of Lyell Wilcox, an American woman who bicycled around the world, over 18,000 miles, that's 29,000 kilometers, in a record 108 days and 12 hours, averaging some 160 miles a day. While my bicycling adventures were never near that caliber, I've acquired a lifetime of experience bicycling through and immersing myself in five countries in about 5 months. I would recommend it to anyone who can take time in life to embark on such a journey. I've met bicyclists like Willie Weir, who have bicycled in many continents and written a few books about their wonderful experiences. One thing for sure, people all over the world are more than pleased to meet and greet adventurous souls, break bread with them, have chai and chat with them, and make them feel welcomed wherever they are. Bicycling is an amazing mode of transportation. I cannot say that enough. In today's world, where plane hopping and automobile travel have become the norm for so many of us, bicycling offers a welcome relief. We can soak in the beauty of life, away from the hustle and bustle of busy airports or crowded lanes of our highways. As we bicycle, often we're able to stop frequently to have a look at something that calls for our attention, appreciate the beauty that nature has to offer, or to say hello to people we meet along the way. Our carbon footprint is much smaller with the bicycling way of life and travels, and we get more value out of our time and money. Our journey offers us many surprises along the way while we keep our body healthy and fit, our muscles strong and vibrant while we keep on pedaling. That story was written by Arun Narayan Toke, executive editor of Skipping Stones. And with those stories, that is all the time we have for today. This is Amanda Hoagland, volunteer broadcast.
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2: 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This is your volunteer programmer, Barbara Felix, from the Sun Sounds of Arizona studios. The Greater Good Science Center studies the psychology, sociology, and neuroscience of well-being and teaches skills that foster a thriving, resilient, and compassionate society. And now, some articles from Greater Good. How to deal with the grief of an aging body. Body changes or chronic illness can disrupt our sense of meaning and challenge our identity, purpose, and assumptions about the future. By Lee L. Rappaport, September 18, 2026. Body changes can raise disturbing feelings, such as looking in a mirror and seeing a reflection that may feel spiritually empty, unproductive, ugly, or weak. Unpleasant sensations such as pains, pins and needles, soreness coursing through limbs, and an inexplicable fog filling the head are a reminder that this body is not the same you anymore, prompting us to wish there was a way to get back there. It may feel impossible to live well unless you do. This is the disillusionment that most of the population will face at some point in life through aging, chronic pain, or invisible illness, which is a disease or health problem that cannot be externally seen, including autoimmune diseases, chronic pain and fatigue, and recently, long COVID. Chronic pain, illness, and aging. Recent global estimates suggest 1 in 5 people are currently experiencing chronic pain. The most prevalent chronic pain reported by adults ages 75 and over includes low back pain and migraine, while tension-type headaches are more often experienced by younger adults. Chronic illness, which includes diabetes, heart disease, and other mid-to-late-life diagnoses, affects about 3/4 of the world's population. Despite how common chronic illness is worldwide, the nuances of navigating a changing body are often not discussed. It's time for an honest, evidence-based conversation about what it means to navigate chronic pain and illness, aging, and transforming identity post-diagnosis, and how to grieve this loss and maintain meaning through these changes. Why it matters. What grief looks like. Research suggests that those with internalized stigma of chronic illness are more preoccupied with how their health detracts from their view of themselves, and also have a greater tendency to overlook positive aspects of life with a chronic illness. Psychologists have observed how preoccupation with illness or pain is often accompanied by other grief behaviors. A 2025 study explored how Danish chronic illness patients navigated loss and growth. The study found that many with chronic illness find themselves mourning the life that they thought they would have, often leading to loss of motivation and joy in everyday life. The perception of losing the life they had once envisioned is often accompanied by focus on getting back to the before illness version of themselves as people, struggle to accept how their body has changed, perhaps in how it looks, but definitely in how it feels. These changes and associated feelings of loss often permeate a person's sense of identity, as well as their perceived roles within social relationships. Many report a fear of burdening others, especially loved ones, often describing feelings of guilt that others have it worse than I do. This is where internalized stigma festers. Some people have also described feelings of anger, isolation, shame, and exhaustion accompanying sadness. Meanwhile, others have expressed frustration over a gradual loss rather than a clean break, accompanied by the inability to find closure. Using psychology to make sense of grief. First, it's important to understand why accepting this continuous loss feels so impossible. Theories of control in psychology state that humans desire control or the ability to achieve a desired outcome according to our own standards. When that ability is seen as stripped away, people are more likely to experience negative mental health symptoms like anxiety, depression, and even grief. Specifically, feelings of diminished perceived control, which is the subjective belief that about our ability to achieve desired outcomes, occur when we face continuous roadblocks to living our desired life because of chronic illness. Making meaning from change and loss. One of the major consequences of loss and major life change is that it can disrupt meaning and challenge identity, purpose, and assumptions about the future. At a time when people feel that there is little they can control, psychologist Robert Niemeyer's meaning reconstruction theory poses the questions, how do I move forward? And what matters most? While the original theory was proposed as an approach to coping with the loss of a loved one, the process is somewhat similar to grieving the close ally that is your body. This theory approaches grief by making sense of the loss and finding ways to rebuild a sense of purpose in a changed life and body. To answer relevant questions about how to move forward with chronic illness, two ongoing approaches are needed: integrating the loss and recentering purpose and meaning. Integrating the loss may look like processing significant bodily losses in therapy, finding trusted loved ones to talk about the loss with, and focusing on being realistic about your current body without judgment. Second, recentering purpose during this major life change involves understanding your why. Why is this loss so significant to you? Why does it hurt? Maybe it's because you love hiking in the mountains and a new diagnosis with arthritis feels like the end of this joy. Part of rebuilding meaning is finding new approaches to fulfilling this purpose. Perhaps hiking may look different, but nature can be assessed and loved with chronic illness present. Rebuilding meaning might also look like making meaning from this loss. What has this change taught you about yourself, about the impact that you can make? Approaching present and future with this perspective helps process grief in a more protective way. Living with chronic pain, illness, and the changes that come with aging often involves grieving physical loss, but also shifts in purpose, relationships, identity, and future plans. While these changes challenge our perceived control and purpose, the meaning reconstruction theory suggests that acceptance and growth comes with integrating loss and rebuilding purpose alongside these changes. Although the present is different than anticipated, fulfillment is still possible with your current body. Lee L. Rappaport is a doctoral candidate in clinical psychology and a supervised therapist. Her clinical work is informed by evidence-based approaches, including acceptance and commitment therapy and mindful self-compassion. And her doctoral research focuses on aging and mental health. You're listening to Greater Good Magazine, brought to you by Sun Sounds of Arizona. How to build a habit by starting ridiculously small. The most reliable way to build a habit that lasts is to make it so small you'd be embarrassed to describe it out loud. By Christine Carter, September 23rd, 2026. I love the idea of being a runner. In 75 minutes a week, I can recap the benefits of listening to uplifting music, getting out in nature, and getting morning outdoor light, all while exercising my dogs and getting enough cardio to measurably improve my health, happiness, and longevity. And at times in my life, I have been a real runner. I ran a marathon in my 20s and a couple of half marathons in my 30s. In my 40s, I mostly just made spectacular plans every January and September. I'd find exciting destination races to train for, join a gym and a yoga studio, sign up for running challenges, and pick out elaborate training plans. I would run 3 or 4 days a week for a week or two, and then nada, zippo, 0 runs per week. And then in 2020, I got into a real running habit. I've told the longer version of this story on a TED stage, so I won't repeat it here, but suffice to say that I did it by doing very, very little running. When I started going to Orange Theory classes, I kept running. I sustained this exercise habit for 6 years through breast cancer and many other difficult life events. Then the Orange Theory studio down the street from me closed. I tried other studios, but the classes I like are impossible to get into. So I embraced working out on my own and getting back to running outside with my dogs. I bought very heavy dumbbells and set up a home gym on our covered porch. I spent an inordinate amount of time choosing a destination race, enlisting my adult children to join me. I set up a training schedule on my Garmin watch, and when I didn't stick to it, I used Nike Run Club. I made a running playlist. I bought a double running leash. Friends, I have done 4 runs in 3 weeks. I know what I need to do. It's so wildly unambitious that I'm embarrassed to tell you. I just need to get dressed to run first thing in the morning, put my dogs on their double that I'm embarrassed to tell you. I just need to get dressed to run first thing in the morning, put my dogs on their double leash, put on my playlist.

The morning light and I. The morning light I get while retrieving the mail and the walk back up our steep driveway are both good for me and is genuinely enjoyable. It's way better than nothing. Ambition is the thing that fails us. The mistake I make again and again is assuming that the size of my plan and the odds of my success are related. The more inspiring the goal and the more elaborate the plan, the better my results will be. Ambition and results are related, of course, but not in the direction that you think. Creating a habit takes energy and focus, and we only got so much of either, which is why ambitious plans produce a brilliant week and then nothing. It takes between 18 and 254 days for a behavior to become automatic. And what predicts faster adoption isn't ambition, self-discipline, or willpower, it's repetition. The science of small. Repetition is in a consistent context drives habit formation. Not just effort, intensity, or how badly someone wants it. Doing the thing in the same place at about the same time again and again has the most impact. Success is motivating. Doing what you said you'd do, even something absurdly small, builds the belief that you can do it. Failing repeatedly does the opposite. That's a big part of why I spent my 40s making elaborate plans but not running. Small behaviors make repetition more likely. What separates an actual habit from a nice couple of weeks is whether it holds up when you're stressed, tired, busy, or not feeling 100%. Missing a single day doesn't meaningfully set most people back. We don't need to be perfect here, folks. What won't survive is a plan so ambitious that the off days outnumber the on days. Micro practices, as researcher Eli Sussman calls them, are very small behaviors that also have their own benefits. A tiny practice isn't just a placeholder for a real one. Sussman found that 20 seconds of self-compassionate touch, for example, sending kindness to yourself while placing your hand on your heart, per day, improved mental health and lowered stress compared with a placebo finger-tapping practice. Across 280,000 meditation sessions in 103 countries, how consistently people meditated predicted their mood and resilience better than how long they sat. Similarly, a meta-analysis combining the results of many studies found that the benefits of practicing breath work for stress didn't depend on how long the sessions were. And breaking up 6 hours of sitting with brief bouts of walking improves energy, mood, and food cravings more than doing 30 minutes of walking all at once. In short, how often beats how long?

0: I hate the idea of abandoning my plans, but the truth is that I'm not choosing between the ambitious version and the tiny version. I am choosing between the tiny version and nothing. How to build your better than nothing plan. Break the core behavior to your habit down into something you can do in under 5 minutes, start to finish. Under a minute is even better. This isn't the version that would impress your doctor or your neighbors. It's the version you can do while exhausted, while traveling, while a little bit sick, and when you want nothing more than to stay on the couch. Second, then check it for resistance. If you feel any reluctance when you imagine doing it, it isn't small enough yet. Cut it in half. Most people need to start with a micro practice. Putting on your walking shoes and stepping out the front door, doing one push-up or 30 seconds of breathing, eating a single leaf of romaine, which, for the record, contains actual fiber and actual nutrients. 3. Do just that for a while. Resist the urge to do more. This is hard, but the moment you're no longer willing to be unambitious is the moment you put the whole thing at risk. That's when difficulty enters, and negotiation with yourself, and the possibility of failure. Your tiny habit doesn't depend on motivation, which is precisely what makes it survive the days when you have no motivation. And 4, expand only when you're itching to, and only in absurdly small increments. Go one more minute, not 10. What you are actually building. Every time you repeat a behavior, your brain physically strengthens the connections that produce it. The way feet crossing a meadow gradually wear a path. Repeat it enough and the path becomes a groove that your brain follows on its own. No willpower required. You're carving a neural pathway for your habit, and everything you want is downstream from that. At some point, it will become uncomfortable not to do this behavior. You'll do it without deciding to, without trying to. That's the whole goal. Repetition until the thing runs itself. It's hard to abandon our grand plans and great ambitions for something embarrassingly small. But paradoxically, it is only in that tiny step that some of our grand plans are truly born. About the author. Christine Carter, PhD, is a senior fellow at Greater Good Science Center. She is the author of The New Adolescence, Raising Happy and Successful Teens in an Age of Anxiety and Distraction. The Sweet Spot, How to Accomplish More by Doing Less, and Raising Happiness, 10 Simple Steps for More Joyful Kids and Happier Parents. 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
3: Good morning, everyone. Welcome to Sun Sounds of Arizona and the reading of Flagstaff Live. I'm Kathleen, your host and reader. Let's begin with a letter from home, Greater Than 10% by Stacy Murison. What a year to be teaching a class titled Imagining the Apocalypse. Barely 3 weeks into the fall semester, dire warnings came out from the creators of various companies of artificial intelligence who gathered to tell the tale of our demise via social media. According to The Guardian, several industry insiders warned that there was a greater than a 10% chance that AI would cause human extinction by 2030. Some other insiders softened the blow by stating it would be the beginning of the end of humanity. I did what any self-respecting teacher would do when confronted with such terrifying news. I turned music on in my classroom. Using a tool that selects music based on my previous listening habits, Nickelback blasted through the speakers. Before I could wonder in what world I would listen to something that would reference Nickelback, I began singing and turned on the karaoke function so that we could sing together in the classroom. I belted out the lyrics in my best heavy metal Broadway voice. Students laughed, cringed, or quietly sang along while giving the side eye to others around them. Could anyone else see how ridiculous this whole class setup was? You know, if humans are going to be extinct by 2030, I want to go out on a high note, literally. I haven't given much thought to the end of the world recently, other than talking with a friend about the best way to preserve large quantities of oats. Earlier in my life, I considered myself a low-grade prepper for impending apocalypses. But I've fallen down on this job, when said friend then asked what my water preparations were. Can't make oatmeal without water, after all. These preparations seem frivolous now that we have it on good authority that there's only about 3 years left in our timescale. What can I possibly do with all of these oats now? I'm also not sure what to do with this timescale, especially with this advanced warning. My father knew for 6 months that he was dying from glioblastoma. He spent some time reminiscing and was fortunate to see most of his friends before he died, but he wasn't able to do much else since he lost his mobility. I often wonder what occupied his mind those last few months, knowing that he was going to die soon, if not exactly when. Now I'm not sure what might occupy my mind these next 3 or so years, except for living as I have been living. I don't know if there's even a way to do anything differently. I used to think if I knew my time was coming to an end that I would travel. The reality is that traveling is out of a budgetary reach, and I still have to show up for my job. Like during the pandemic, I suspect we'll all continue to work as though nothing extraordinary is happening in the world around us. However, it seems that we have been given a time limit more realistic than the infamous doomsday clock. Speaking of doom, I found a way to stop doom scrolling before bed. I've been working on collages of what I'm calling art notebooks. Apparently, I spent many hours on my phone reading bad news because I've taken over the dining room table crafting for 2 or more hours each night. I've now filled up several notebooks. I still somehow heard the news of our rapidly approaching AI-induced demise. Doom scrolling not required. My husband has taken a different approach and has been making all kinds of things, thanks to his recent acquisition of a small 3D printer. I would say something, except now I just say thanks, as he makes me tape holders, dinosaur-shaped waste baskets, and a container for our trash bags. Tonight I watched as he adjusts the design, thinking he is building something cool. Instead, he is working on calibrating the printer to avoid elephant foot. From what I could understand, it's when the initial plastic layer gets too melty on the heated plate and spreads, which can then upset the design of an overall project. I imagine the Wicked Witch of the West after she doused with water, melting and oozing all over the floor. Technology seems like an elephant foot to me. At each step of development, there were no advance plans or warnings. I think back to the internet when I first went on for the joy of reading magazines and books for free. There wasn't any regulation, so it soon became a shoddy marketplace of stuff to buy rather than the inclusive library it began as. Social media also grew out of control before we understood the major invasion of privacy and data collection efforts of its creators. In the 2020 docudrama, The Social Dilemma, developers confessed that algorithms had grown beyond what they would have ever controlled again. When AI was released in the wider public in 2022, it was as though we hadn't struggled through the previous technologies. Now legislatures are behind again, sounding as though they don't know what's going on because they actually don't. And neither do we, really, except for what we hear. AI will take over our jobs, making my current students wonder if it's even worth going to college at all. What will they do when they are done with school? How will they pay back their student loans? Honestly, I can't see AI taking anyone's jobs. Why would it settle for a white-collar life when world domination is so tantalizingly close? For the next 3 years, you'll find me in the classroom belting out Nickelback or at my dining room table gluing paper into notebooks. I'm not sure what else is in store for us, but I hope that tales of our demise are being greatly exaggerated. All right, next up, we've got our college student, Elliot Stringer, his college chronicles, writing The Time Dragon of Ink. My relationship with writing was always a rocky path. For me, putting words on paper was never just about making money and finding work. It was about printing my feelings onto said paper so that they did not get projected elsewhere. As I sit here writing this column, I have stared at this white blank page for over a week. No ideas, no creativity, no little whispers in my mind telling me to write about a certain topic, such as my capstone or college resources. Instead, I am stuck on the concept of what writing looks like for me in college. My writing habits have changed, going from a daily nurturing relationship to something more independent and understanding, less codependent on one another to take care of our feelings, and more so of a weekly coffee meetup where we can catch up about plot holes, character backstories, syntax, diction, and world building. At 10 years old, I picked up fantasy writing because I felt lonely. I had moved to Germany on the border of Austria where I could not understand a thing, and during school recess, I was incredibly bored and left out. I did not interact with my peers until I was around 12. When I started to learn about the Turkish and Austrian slang they were throwing around to communicate. During those 2 years in between, I wrote a lot. Notebooks would fill by the day. I never had enough space to talk about time travel, forbidden magic, or castles fighting off armies. Once they noticed, my parents let me use their old laptop that barely ran longer than an hour or two consistently because I was writing hundreds of pages with tiny words just to squeeze every thought onto one page. At that point, paper was probably more expensive, although my tiny notebook from 2015 still follows my every move, similar to a dragon chasing after a knight. Now I am a journalist. From international news to local politics, I've covered it all, writing dozens of articles to have that emotional outlet I need to push through an evil fog of life. I have been in hardcore journalistic writing and news for almost 3 years now, and sooner it will join the fog that steals the creativity that used to flow so naturally. What does this mean? My characters are sitting on their own white blank pages, waiting for me patiently to tell them how their story will end while I work on my own. They watch me from the lines and footnotes filled with ideas, supporting my plot while I neglect theirs. No matter how hard I try between classes, work, and the lumberjack, I cannot follow their lives the way I used to, dedicating time to develop them as I develop myself. I am far too busy making sure I complete college to find a job and pay for the ink that will keep their hearts beating. Sometimes I will pull out a pad of paper and a lecture to write some dialogue, or even pull out some other scraps and notes to transcribe it into my messy Google Docs document. If I dig deep enough into my archives and buckets of creativity, a battle scene with mythical creatures will follow, maybe with a tragic death or a glorious victory to finish the dramatic scene. Finding time for my hobbies while doing 22 credit hours and running a new newspaper is challenging. Once I have time, I am already burned out, and facing the looming page, or glowing screen in this case, is equally challenging. I keep using the excuse of once I am out of college, but after I leave NAU, what then? I will be working, and I will tell myself, once I have a stable commitment to a job or an internship. There is no end to the circle of neglect for my beloved found family in the fairy tale worlds. Time steals them and pushes me toward the people in the real world, a world without fairies I am equally called to represent. To my characters and creations I will come back. To the white blank page I will cover you with words upon words, either with battles and tales of olds or quotes from undeserved communities needing representation. It just might take some time because creativity cannot be forced, no matter how much I wish it could be. To my parents, thank you for indulging in my interests and giving me the freedom to discover myself through made-up worlds. When I started complaining about my future career at 15, you suggested journalism, and somehow I finally end up in reporting. From buying all my notebooks and pens to giving me that terrible laptop, you brought me here, and I wouldn't have it any other way. I think having the issue of a white blank page is one of the better struggles I could have, even if I am too busy to give all my writing the credit it deserves. College is just a time jump chapter in my journey, and I will ride the dragon to the end to reunite with the warriors from the past. You're listening to Sun Sounds of Arizona, serving all of Arizona since 1979. We provide audio access to listeners throughout the state. All right, next up, we've got a story about an earnest conversation with three FoodLink board members about connecting food and people in Flagstaff, written by Gail G. Collins. FoodLink believes in the power of local food. It supports small growers in cultivating a crop to harvest, networks with organizations to distribute food, coaches fledgling farmers and ranchers, backs an emerging food movement, and more to create greater access for Flagstaff residents. The nonprofit strives to strengthen the food chain by building new connections between growers in the community and shoring up resiliency through workshops and education. It's a tall order. President Sarah Sprague, Vice President Ryan Gordon, and Secretary Zenya Lederman, who worked together to make a portion of FoodLink's volunteer board, gathered for a conversation about pooling talents, experience, and interests to create a framework and policy to enable that tall order. According to our purpose statement, we're focused on supporting local growers and cultivating a more just and sustainable food system. And we do so through different programs such as Coconino County Grower Coalition, grower grants, community events, and the Northern Arizona booth at the Sunday Market. We partner with other organizations who align with our goals, explained Sprague. Economic development is a continuous thread alongside food access. Sprague works for the Pinnacle Prevention, which advocates for community well-being in the food system, and Lederman's job with the Flagstaff Food Family Food Center, which provides meals to anyone in need, is to inform the aid their positions with FoodLink. Currently, the nonprofit is finalizing its food action plan in conjunction with the city of Flagstaff. After 4 years of research, public conversations, focus groups, and more, policy guidelines will be adopted, where opportunities and funding meet action to fill gaps. It is a tool for advocacy built on documents and data, Sprague said. FoodLink is a 20-plus years in the evolution, ebbing and flowing according to funding, opportunities, and demands. We connect needs with resources through grants, government, and community action. A resource fair took place this past spring, for instance, while a volunteer network for events, workshops, and gleaning opportunities source seasonally. Gordon has picked his share of salvaged fruit from orchards or home gardens, saying, 2025 was a big fruit year. We picked and donated 2,200 pounds of apples, pears, and some plums. The fruit was distributed through FFFC, Flagstaff Fridges, and Flagstaff Mutual Aid. Sometimes it plants. This year, 350 plant starts avoided the compost heap, offered a tax write-off, and funded gardens for those who can't afford to buy plants. My goal is reducing waste, so we have a plant rescue project and a tree cleaning, he explained. Gordon and other volunteers also help farmers sow seeds and harvests and market produce, as with a Tuba City area farmer whose capacity outstripped his aging abilities. Lawrence Caibatoni was able to sell goods at the grower's booth and tell his story of family land and the strife it reclaimed, Gordon said. The strife to reclaim it, Gordon said. It's a chance to honor farmers to bring back local ag, Gordon said. Foodlink covers Flagstaff, Cocodino County, and the Navajo Hopi Nation. We serve as a link, Lederman said. Small-scale farms often have no outlet for sale, and the grower's booth offers them that place. Promoting and matching opportunities is a direct correlation. We share things out as we have them on social media or the website, but there are capacity issues. How much we are able to do, or what new projects we're able to take on. For contributing produce, fill out a form on Foodlink's website, and volunteers will reach out to complete the process. But they need community partners who are willing to pick. We need a rally for Volunteers Days, especially on Saturdays, Gordon reminded. In a crisis, as in November 2025, when SNAP benefits were temporarily frozen, food is aggregated from a variety of sources, such as the Glean Fields of Forestdale Farm, Townsite Urban Farm, and Flagstaff Mountain Town Market, and distributed by a variety of sources, as well as Trelawney Lake Enterprises. Growers' grants of $1,000 bridge funding gaps to push farmers forward. In 2024, Foodlink administered 14 grants, and 2 years later, 22 grants were awarded. These grants help farmers to experiment with or expand more sustainable farming practices such as water harvesting, irrigation, tanks, and fencing, Sprague said. The biggest barriers are infrastructure and labor. It's not a lot in a grand scheme, but it's that reassurance Foodlink wants to keep farming, Gordon said. It creates momentum. Foodlink runs a year-end fundraising raffle annually to support grower grants. We utilize the funding available to fill a need where we find alignment, Lederman said. It's that simple, yet it's not easy. There are a lot of quickly moving parts, food that is ready and immediate needs, to balance the well-being of communities successfully. It involves partnering with organizations, newsletters, volunteers, interns, funding, and of course, gathering and dispersing food. There are a lot of small-scale farmers who have a lot of passion for their community, Sprague said. We're happy to connect people. All right, let's see what's happening this weekend. Saturday, October 10th, we have Flagstaff CreepyCon. Check out the area's premier horror, paranormal, and true crime convention at Little America Hotel from 10 a.m. to 6 p.m. Route 66, the Main Street of America. 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Doors open at 6 and the show starts at 7. It's $23 for general admission. High Country Humane Monthly Adoption Event at the Flagstaff Mall, 11 a.m. to 2 p.m., and that's a free event. Spooky Science and Freaky Finds, see curious specimens and learn why the museum keeps them. At the Museum of Northern Arizona from 10 to 3, Decoding Patterns Workshop, learn about how to choose and use patterns. At Threaded Together, 1 to 3, and that's $20 to get in. Sunday, October 11th, Sonoran Desert Bestiary, an evening with Gary Paul Nabin and Robert J. Long. 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Sunday through Wednesday, let's get crafty in Flagstaff, a creative retreat staycation with Katie Mack. This is at the High Country Motor Lodge, 3 to 8 on Sunday, 8:30 to 9 on Monday, and Tuesday, 8:30 to 10:30. That's all we have time for today. Thank you so much for listening. I'm Kathleen, reading for Sun Sounds of Arizona. Bye, everyone.
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0: Hi, I'm Tigger, and welcome to Reader's Digest. From the August-September issue, we start with a story called That Really Happened? The true story behind the stories you love are not only stranger than fiction, they are also sometimes funnier or scarier. This is by Jacopo Della Chiesa. Star Trek from 1966 to 69. The USS Enterprise was not the first vessel to embark on a 5-year mission to explore new worlds, seek out new life, and boldly go where no man has gone before. The voyage of the Enterprise and its captain, James Kirk, closely resembles the real-life adventures of Captain James Cook, the 18th-century British explorer. Both Kirk and Cook were raised on farms, but ultimately explored the furthest edges of their horizons. Kirk in space aboard the Enterprise, and Cook in the Pacific and Southern Oceans aboard the Endeavour. Mr. Spock served as an equivalent to Cook's science officer, Joseph Banks, and Kirk's stated mission before every show closely mirrors Cook's stated ambition to go further than any other man has been before me. Even some of the more fantastic aspects to Star Trek have antecedents in Cook's voyages. According to D.K. Abbas of the Rhode Island Marine Archaeology Project, some of the technologies employed aboard the Enterprise dramatize how some of Cook's own equipment was state-of-the-art in the 18th century, like the Harrison chronometers, a mechanical timepiece. Another key component in Star Trek lore draws inspiration from Cook's famous circumnavigation of New Zealand and encountering the indigenous people there. Cook met the Maoris, Abbas says, and Kirk met the Klingons. John E. Fahey of the Naval History and Heritage Command writes that these and other adventures on Star Trek harken back to the golden age of sail and turn-of-the-century naval voyages of exploration, contact, and colonization. However, as demonstrated both in history and on the series, these ventures are not without consequence. Historian Alice L. George points out that Star Trek makes Kirk both the virtuous explorer and the unwanted intruder, as viewers are frequently reminded through the Starfleet's prime directive to not interfere with the natural development of alien life. Cook clearly didn't get that memo, since a dispute with native tribes in what is now Hawaii resulted in his being stabbed to death. Dog Day Afternoon from 1975. On August 22, 1972, a man named John Wojewicz, along with two accomplices, tried to rob a Brooklyn branch of the Chase Manhattan Bank. The robbery was unsuccessful and resulted in an all-day standoff with law enforcement to negotiate the release of the hostages inside. The situation quickly deteriorated into something more like a sitcom. For starters, Wojewicz, the leader of the operation, sometimes described as looking a lot like Al Pacino, who played him in the film, was a hilariously inept robber. In addition to there being less money at the bank than he expected when the bank's air conditioner switched off, he nearly shot himself in the foot after trying and failing to get it working. But perhaps importantly, Wojewicz spoke with reporters throughout the standoff in a somewhat successful effort to gain public support. When asked why he was robbing the bank, he said it was to finance a sex operation for his partner. And he wasn't above theatrics. When police delivered pizza for the hostages, Wojcicki insisted that he would pay for it and threw a wad of cash outside the building. As word of the carnival-like atmosphere at the bank spread, a large crowd gathered outside to witness Wojcicki's antics and to cheer him on. Even the hostages couldn't help but be amused by what was happening. "We cried, we laughed and joked, we took it as it came," one told the New York Times. Another added, "We never really thought we'd be harmed because the gunman treated us so nicely." As with the film, the 14-hour siege only ended when the bandits were promised a flight abroad. An FBI agent drove them and their hostages to the airport. But on arrival at the John F. Kennedy International Airport, one of the gunmen was shot and killed, and Wojcicki was arrested. The hostages were freed, unharmed. The Simpsons, 1987 to present. America's longest-running scripted primetime TV show might be the closest thing the country has had to a national epic. Animated and a tad dysfunctional though they may be, the Simpsons and their neighbors are relatable to many Americans, and there's a good reason for that. While the state that Springfield is located in remains a running gag, much of the show was modeled after cartoonist Matt Groening's hometown of Portland, Oregon. He, too, grew up on a street called Evergreen Terrace to parents named Homer and Marge. His sisters were also named Lisa and Maggie, and Bart, an anagram for brat, was a stand-in for Matt himself. Portland is dotted with locations that served as character names. Northwest Quimby Street, Mayor Quimby. Northwest Lovejoy Street, the Reverend Lovejoy. Montgomery Park, Montgomery Burns, the town billionaire. North Van Houten Avenue, Millhouse Van Houten, Bart's best friend. Northwest Flanders Street, Ned Flanders, the Simpsons' neighbor, etc. While Groening insists his real family is not as quarrelsome as the tumultuous animated brood, he understands the show's vast appeal. "There's a universal trait in humans to feel misunderstood," he said on Radio Times, "and one of the messages in The Simpsons is you are not alone. Others are as messed up as you, so laugh at it." Rocky, 1976. On March 24, 1975, a street-taught brawler from New Jersey stepped into the ring with Muhammad Ali, the heavyweight boxing champion, fresh from defeating George Foreman in the legendary Rumble in the Jungle, an epic bout staged in Zaire and watched by a worldwide audience. Ali's opponent, Chuck Wepner, had a recent string of victories to his name. But he was also older than Ali and had the unfortunate nickname of the Biome Bleeder for a good reason. He had a habit of absorbing punches to the face while he ponderously came after his opponents. Many considered Wepner a joke, but he stepped into that ring to make a statement. "Even if I don't win," he told his wife before the fight, "I just want to prove I belong there." What followed was one of the most surprising boxing matches in history. The fight became a slugfest, with both men throwing haymakers and dirty punches across 15 rounds. Wepner ultimately lost the battle by a technical knockout, but he earned his place in boxing lore in the fight's ninth round when he knocked down Ali. It was only the fourth time the champ had ever hit the canvas. The fight's many twists and turns enthralled its viewers, among them a 28-year-old struggling actor named Sylvester Stallone. "That night I went home and I had the beginning of my character," Stallone later wrote. "I was going to make a creation called Rocky Balboa, a man from the streets, a walking cliché of sorts, the all-American tragedy. A man who didn't have much mentality, but had incredible emotion and patriotism and spirituality and good nature, even though nature had not been good to him." Stallone finished his screenplay in 3.5 days. and lobbied tirelessly to star as its main character. Like Wepner, the film overcame the odds, winning 3 Academy Awards, including Best Picture, beating out such heavyweights as All the President's Men, Network, and Taxi Driver. A Nightmare on Elm Street from 1984. Here's a cheerful thought. Freddy Krueger, the fedora-wearing villain of A Nightmare on Elm Street, who kills teenagers in their dreams, which in turn kills them in reality, was based on 2 people who haunted director Wes Craven in his youth. One was a schoolyard bully who frequently beat up the future filmmaker. The other was a stranger in a fedora who lurked outside young Craven's window until his older brother chased him off. Knowing 2 creeps like that in a lifetime is bad enough, but Craven didn't stop there when it came to borrowing horror stories from real life. In the 2006 documentary, Never Sleep Again, The Making of a Nightmare on Elm Street, Craven revealed that the plot was loosely based on a series of articles that appeared in the Los Angeles Times beginning in the 1970s. The reports covered a mysterious fatal malady that killed dozens of otherwise healthy young men and at least one woman. The victims were living in the United States as refugees from Southwest Asia and died in agony late at night, apparently while having nightmares. The strange malady that killed these victims, which is now dubbed Sudden Unexplained Nocturnal Death Syndrome, baffled researchers and made Craven realize, I gotta do a movie about that. Moby Dick from 1851. Herman Melville's Moby Dick boasts epic drama, thrilling chases, and a character that spawned a multi-billion dollar coffee chain, the first mate among the Pequod, Mr. Starbuck. But as strange as this may sound, the titular white whale in Moby Dick was based on not one, but 2 real-life whales. The first was an albino sperm whale that had encounters with more than 100 ships off the coast of Chile in the early 19th century. According to Smithsonian Magazine, this huge whale, nicknamed Mocha Dick, was the primary inspiration for Moby Dick. The whale had white skin and a fierce temper, and an account published in 1839 described the beast as covered with not less than 20 harpoons, the rusted mementos of many a desperate encounter. Another inspiration for the novel was the sinking of the whaling ship Essex in 1820. After repairing some damage to their vessel, the Essex crew noticed an unusually large sperm whale circling their ship. According to First Mate Owen Chase, the creature was enveloped in the foam of the sea that his continual and violent thrashing about in the water had created around him, and I could distinctly see him smite his jaws together as if distracted with rage and fury. The huge whale rammed the Essex twice, shattering its timbers. The vessel sank, and its crew members were forced onto 3 lifeboats, roughly 2,000 miles west of South America. Only 8 of the ship's 20-person crew survived what happened next. The men endured a 3-month buffet of starvation, exposure, sickness, and once the food ran out, cannibalism. The horror influenced Melville so greatly that in Chapter 45 of Moby Dick, the book's narrator, Ishmael, claims he interviewed the very first mate aboard that doomed ship. And then there's The Count of Monte Cristo from 1844. Alexandre Dumas' The Count of Monte Cristo is a sweeping epic about a young man named Edmond Dante who is betrayed by jealous rivals and imprisoned on the day before his wedding. In prison, Dante learns of a massive treasure hidden on the Italian island of Monte Cristo. After escaping, he seeks the treasure of Monte Cristo, which he uses to establish several new identities for one purpose, vengeance. The Count of Monte Cristo is a thrilling tale about transformation and injustice. It also happens to be based on the betrayal that Alexander Dumas' own father, Thomas Alexander Dumas, suffered under Napoleon Bonaparte. According to the biography, The Black Count, Thomas Alexander was a French general who served in Europe during the French Revolutionary Wars and later in Egypt. Although born into slavery in Haiti, Thomas Alexander was educated in Paris and earned praise after joining a unit of interracial swordsmen known as the Légion Saint-Georges, where he soon rose to second in command. He was made a general at age 31 for what's described on Pulitzer.org as triumphs that many regarded as impossible, such as his raid up a frozen cliff face that secured the Alps for France. Unfortunately, Thomas Alexander soon made a powerful enemy in Napoleon. As explained by Constance Grady on Vox, Alex was more handsome and charismatic, and he was truly devoted to the idea of the Republic. After the two clashed in 1798 over Napoleon's unsuccessful campaign in Egypt, the future emperor decided to take drastic measures against his critic after Thomas Alexander was taken prisoner of war in Naples. Rather than negotiate for the release of a valuable member of the military, Grady writes, Napoleon left him there to rot. Napoleon's treachery took a massive toll on Thomas Alexander's health and contributed to his death just 5 years after his release. This left his son, the future author, without a father when he was only three. He grew up on his mother's memories of his heroic and betrayed father, writes Grady. The book, and its success, was the revenge the Dumas family deserved. You're listening to Reader's Digest on Sun Sounds of Arizona, also available on demand and on our website. 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Why don't we get back into our favorite foods of the United States, this time starting with Nebraska. Runza. Yes, we also name these savory bread parcels stuffed with seasoned ground beef, cabbage, and onions as the state snack, sandwich, and signature dish in previous years. But we don't think Nebraskans would object even if we declared the beloved runza the state fruit. In Nevada, steak and eggs, stags for short, this hearty breakfast plate is a wee hours ritual for casino dealers and visitors alike. New Hampshire, beanie weenies and brown bread. Frankfurters and baked beans sound way more fun with this name. Plus, they come with a side of buttered brown bread. The homey New England supper tradition goes back generations, says Taste of Home community cook Jolene Martinelli. In New Jersey, disco fries. Beautiful heaps of crinkle-cut fries blanketed in melted mozzarella and brown gravy are the perfect pick-me-up in New Jersey, diner capital of the world. Famously, they first fueled famished clubgoers in the 1970s. New Mexico, chile rellenos. As both a homemade meal and a Mexican restaurant must order, these cheese-stuffed poblano peppers are dipped into a frothy egg batter and fried until the outside coating is puffy and the cheese inside is melty. Add a ladle of spicy New Mexico red or green chili sauce, and you're golden. New York, it's matzo ball soup. New York delis do their part to live up to Bubby's gold standard, with light-as-air matzo balls floating like cumulus clouds in the broth. This kitchen staple is schmaltzy in both senses of the word, made with rendered chicken fat and extremely sentimental. North Carolina, North Carolinians might muse on which method is best. The pulled pork sandwich in the east of the state marinates in a vinegar-based sauce that's a tad spicy, whereas in the west, a hint of tomato makes the sauce a kiss sweeter. But whichever way you slice it, or slaw it, on top or on the side, pulled pork is a go-to in the Tar Heel state. And the last one for today, in North Dakota, cream plus carbs equals classic comfort. Knofja, this sumptuous potato soup, first brought to the northern plains by German immigrants, is brimming with irresistible dumplings called Knifuch, which translates roughly as little knobs or buttons. Knifle. Who am I to argue? Next, we'll go to laughter, the best medicine. The cartoon shows a woman putting up a plaque on her wall that says, "Live, love, laugh." The cats, on the other hand, says, "Sleep, kill, hiss." What do you call a person without a body or a nose? Nobody knows. A man is standing on the curb ready to cross the street. As he steps down and starts to cross, a car comes screaming around the corner and heads straight for him. The man picks up speed, but so does the car. The man turns back, but the car changes lanes and keeps coming at him. The man freezes with fear in the middle of the intersection. The car is inches away, then swerves and screeches to a halt. The driver rolls down the window. Behind the wheel is a squirrel. "See," it yells. "Not as easy as it looks, is it?" So that's how you spell it. If GH is pronounced P as in hiccough, if off is pronounced O as in dough, if ed is pronounced T as in mashed, if eighth is pronounced as A in neighbor, if TTE is pronounced T as in Kazette, if EAIJ is pronounced O as in plateau, then potato could be spelled GHOUGHEDEIGHTTEEAU. Wow. Three patients go to a psychiatrist for an evaluation. The doctor asks the first, "What's 3 times 3? The patient says, 236. The doctor notes this on his pad and then asks the second patient, "What's 3 times 3? "Tuesday," he replies. "And you," the doctor says to the third patient, "what is 3 times 3? 9, he shouts. "Yes, how did you arrive at that answer?" "Easy. 236 divided by Tuesday equals 9. The worst daily affirmations ever. Don't let anybody make you feel bad about yourself. That's your job. Not every day is precious. Waste a day. You deserve it. Try something that scares you, like doing the dishes, or returning a phone call, or leaving the house, or... Today I'm putting myself first, if that's okay with you. Take a moment to be grateful for all that you have. Okay, now back to wishing everything was different. That comes from Disappointing Affirmations by Dave Tarnowski. It's the sequel to Sorry in Advance for Making Things Weird, a Disappointing Affirmations collection. A few months ago, I went to the emergency room with a bad case of vertigo. Recently, I got the bill. I was shocked at my balance. Points to ponder. Stanley Tucci, actor. I like to make tomato sauce whenever I return home after a trip or when I arrive at a vacation home or wherever I am staying while filming. I find it grounding. After the sauce is cooked for even just a few minutes, the new space feels more like home. Obviously, I love going to restaurants, trying different dishes or old staples in the hands of a new chef, but I know that after a few too many meals out in a row, I long to be home so I can eat what I want to eat when I want to eat it. And besides all that, I miss the actual act of cooking, choosing the recipes, finding the produce, prepping it, cooking it, serving it, and eating it. The satisfaction and joy that those simple acts bring is made even greater when what is served is shared. Sharing food is one of the purest human acts. There's a squib at the bottom that says, I used to work at a call center, and the substitutes people use when they don't know the phonetic alphabet are hilarious. One man said, C is in Czechoslovakia. As the old saying should go, third grade teacher M. Powderly gave her students the first half of popular proverbs, then tasked them with providing the second half. She posted the best answers on TikTok, lending credence to the old adage, if at first you don't succeed, get a third grader to try. Don't count your chickens. Count your cows. The squeaky wheel has a mouse in it. Don't cry over babies that are annoying. The grass is always greener than sand. Rome wasn't built in Hawaii. A rolling stone hurts you. And many hands make a big hand. Saving for a new car and a teacher's salary takes a long time. So in the meantime, I borrowed a beater from a friend. The paint was peeling and the body was so dented that its dents had dents. Yet it ran. One day I left the school to find a police officer and a woman examining my car. What's going on? I asked. I saw this woman hit your car, said the officer, but I can't figure out where. Co-worker on the phone. For a turtle? No, ma'am. We only have those for cats and dogs. I've never heard of that, but if they exist, we don't carry them. I'm a cashier. I'm not allowed to make those kinds of decisions. Okay, you're welcome, hanged up the phone. Me, did she want a pet carrier for a turtle? Co-worker, yeah, and when I told her that we don't have them, she asked if we would carry them if she invented one. That's all the time we have today for Reader's Digest. Thank you for listening. Stay tuned for more great programming on Sun Sounds.
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Hello, everyone, and welcome back to the program. This edition covers the week of September 27th, 2026. Hope everyone is doing well now that fall is upon us at last. We've got lots of interesting stories for you this week, so let's get started. Our first story this week comes from the American Council for the Blind, and you can find them online at acb.org. And let's see, this is written by Jennifer Baser, Falling in Love with Becoming. Every fall, I find myself paying a little more attention to the trees. They don't resist the changing seasons. They don't cling to yesterday's leaves. They simply let them go, making room for new growth. I can't help but wonder if people were meant to learn from trees, too. If there's one thing blindness has taught me, it's that learning never ends. Not because of those who are blind enjoy change. Most of us don't. But because life has a way of inviting us to become beginners all over again. As children, learning is celebrated. Every new skill is a milestone. Then adulthood arrives, and somewhere along the way we begin believing that we should already have the answers. But life has a way of reminding us that growth doesn't end when school does. For those of us who are blind, becoming a beginner isn't unusual. We learn new travel techniques, new technology, new routes, and new ways of accomplishing everyday tasks. Every season asks something different of us. Looking back, I realized that blindness taught me something far more valuable than any single skill. It taught me to ask a different question. Not, why can't I, but how can I? That simple shift changed far more than the way I traveled. It shaped the way I lead, the way I advocate, the way I parent, the way I live. This past year tested that lesson in ways I never expected. After nearly 3 decades of traveling with guide dogs, I found myself returning to my white cane while waiting for the right match. At first, it felt like I was losing something. Instead, I rediscovered something. My independence had never lived in a harness. It had always lived within me. The cane didn't take me backward. It reminded me of everything I had learned along the way. Around the same time, my career took an unexpected turn. Like so many people, I found myself wondering what came next. Eventually realized I was asking the wrong question. Instead of asking, why is this happening, I returned to the question blindness had been teaching me all along. How can I grow through this? That question didn't erase the uncertainty, but it changed the way I walked through it. Some of the greatest lessons in my life have come from seasons I would never have chosen. One of the greatest gifts the ACB has given me is the reminder that none of us has to keep learning alone. Some of my greatest teachers have never stood in front of a classroom. They've sat beside me in convention sessions, shared technology tips during Zoom calls, encouraged me to try something new when I wasn't sure I could, cheered me on throughout J.P. Morgan Chase Leadership Program. When I look around ACB, I see people turning over new leaves every day. Someone is learning Braille later in life. Someone is trying a new piece of assistive technology. Someone is using a cane for the first time. Someone is mentoring a newly blind member. Someone is discovering that retirement is the beginning of an entirely new adventure. We celebrate those moments because we understand something important. None of us ever really graduates. We simply keep becoming. I've come to believe that learning isn't simply about gaining knowledge. It's about remaining teachable. It's about believing that beginning again is not the same as failing. It's trusting that every season, even the ones we wouldn't choose, has something to teach us. Maybe that's what turning over a new leaf really means. Not becoming someone different, but giving ourselves permission to keep becoming. The healthiest trees don't cling to yesterday's leaves. They trust another season is coming. I hope I never lose that kind of trust, the willingness to keep learning, the courage to keep asking, how can I? The humility to believe that no matter what season comes next, there is still something beautiful waiting to grow.
Perhaps that's what it really means to fall in love with learning. Not collecting more information, not having all the answers, but remaining curious enough to keep asking, how can I? Because every season invites us to let go, trust what we cannot yet see, and make room for new growth. I'm beginning to think the trees have been teaching us all along. For our next story, let's pay a visit to KSMU Ozarks Public Radio, and you can find them online at ksmu.org. Voting is a key part of democracy, so how do you make sure it's accessible to everyone? This is written by Teresa Bettman, and it was published on September 18th. In this segment of the series Sense of Community, Local Elections, we talk to people working to make sure that there are no barriers preventing those with disabilities from casting a ballot. With Missourians between two critical elections, the August 4th primary and the November 3rd general election, it's important for counties to make sure that everyone who is registered to vote can cast a ballot. Quote, Empower Abilities is a nonprofit center for independent living, and our mission is to remove barriers and empower independent living for all people with disabilities, said Shelby Butler, Director of Advocacy and Public Policy for Empower Abilities. We serve 8 counties in the Southwest Missouri area. We're one of 21 centers statewide, and then over 400 are nationally out there representing people. We are providing services for people in the community, individuals with disabilities, family members, veterans. We have different programs that provide support and assistance. Butler works hard to ensure that those with disabilities can vote without barriers. Quote, If every single person that had a disability voted, it would really change the game, she said. You know, 1 in 4 people, according to the CDC, have checked that box of having a disability, and we know that there are a lot more people. So I feel like if we could encourage people just to get registered so that they have a choice, there's nothing worse than wanting to vote and you're not registered, unquote. Sitting near Butler is Afton Harper and her guide dog, Peyton. Harper is the Assistant Director of Advocacy and Accessibility at Empower Abilities. Quote, When it comes to voting and elections, I think the biggest important thing to me is removing as many barriers as possible for people with disabilities, and whether that's real or perceived, unquote, she said. Quote, Sometimes that just means being a friend to others and saying, you know, have you voted? You know, what are your apprehensions when voting? Is it you don't know the ballot? Is it that you don't know how to register to vote? Is it because you don't know where your polling location is? Harper is a big advocate of voter education. Quote, I've really gotten to touch more into like my personal experience and kind of my personal passion when it comes to driving accessibility initiatives and getting other people with disabilities involved in the community and trying to make sure programs and services are accessible and not just from a compliance standpoint, but something that's actually usable for someone with a disability, unquote, she said. Even though voters with disabilities can cast an absentee ballot, Harper said she prefers to vote in person and will usually carpool with a friend or family member. Butler said there are many options available to voters who need some assistance with the process. Quote, I think people don't realize all the different ways you can vote, she said. And in addition to individuals with disabilities, a lot of seniors and people who may struggle with vision loss or mobility might need another way to vote rather than just going to the polls, unquote. Absentee voting, including getting on a permanent absentee list, is one option for voters with a disability, and voters who wish to cast a ballot in person may have a friend or family member go to the polls with them to help if needed. Curbside voting is also available for anyone with mobility issues. Quote, We have to call a number to alert the poll workers inside to come out. They do have to have a person from each party, so you may have to wait a little bit, said Butler. Sometimes a line could form if there are several people, but this is for people that have a mobility disability,
can't get out of their car for whatever reason, but still want to vote at the location, unquote. According to the Missouri Secretary of State's office, state law requires every polling place to have an accessible voting system for individuals with disabilities, including audiovisual accessibility. Accessible systems include an audio ballot to make selections, or the ability to enlarge text and be able to read the on-screen ballot, and placement is important. Harper feels it's important for accessible voting machines to be placed where they can readily be seen. Quote, "We would ideally like those voting machines easily accessible, not just at the polling location, but somewhere where it's easy to get to. Not shoved in a corner, turned off, and not messed with at all, collecting dust," said Harper. "We want it pulled out at a table with a chair that's easy to sit down into or removable, so that someone with a wheelchair, if they can pull up to it, you know, it's available. And then also making sure the headsets, if needed, are ready and usable. So just double-checking and making sure that all those are working properly." Harper would prefer changes in ballot language. She said that even people who do not have a disability can find it overwhelming. According to Harper, things like simpler sentences, active language, transparency, and clarity in phrasing are all important. She prefers to go to a central polling location to cast a ballot. That's where anyone in the county can vote, and Greene County has 5 of them. Going to a central polling location allows Harper to carpool with others, and she said these locations have both benefits and drawbacks. Quote, "Those can be really overwhelming for some people with sensory disabilities," she said. "If you're going to a large polling location, it can feel a little chaotic, but it usually has more poll workers at those locations, so they can help you get to where you need to be a little quicker," unquote. One of the central polling locations in Springfield, Missouri is the City Utilities Transit Center. CU offers free rides on Election Day to improve accessibility for anyone with a transportation barrier. Both Harper and Butler said it's important to have a plan and know that there are options for those with disabilities who wish to vote. The deadline to register to vote in the upcoming election, in the upcoming November 3rd general election, is October 7th. Our next story comes from The Progressive magazine at progressive.org. Block Trump's push to lock up disabled people. If Trump's assertion of ableism is successful here, that won't be the end of it. This is written by Scott Landis and published on September 21st. During the same summer in which Americans marked the 250th anniversary of the signing of the Declaration of Independence, disabled Americans have faced a renewed threat to their freedom, an effort by the administration of President Donald Trump to reopen the door to forced institutionalization. On June 18th, Trump's Department of Justice, or DOJ, issued a memorandum opinion concluding that neither Section 504 of the Rehabilitation Act nor Title II of the Americans with Disabilities Act, or ADA, requires states to integrate individuals with disabilities into community settings. Even more alarming, it asserts that states can offer any, quote, non-arbitrary rationale, unquote, for keeping someone institutionalized, including budget constraints. This makes me shudder. I was part of a team of community-based providers brought in to help disabled people transition out of the notorious Brook Run Hospital in Atlanta, Georgia, when it was finally closed in 1997. Witnessing the grim reality within these execrable halls, I learned how being forced to live in an institution scars both the body and soul. We cannot let this happen again. And yet, this is exactly the direction in which the Trump administration is trying to take us. A month after issuing its opinion, the DOJ published a Federal Register notice declaring that it will no longer rely on its decade-old enforcement guidance set by the U.S. Supreme Court in its 1998 Olmstead decision. It argued that the guidance might not survive review under a narrower reading of the ADA.
Then, on August 31st, the DOJ, on behalf of the Department of Health and Human Services, and in conjunction with the states of Texas, Florida, and Alaska, asked the court to eliminate all aspects of Section 504 regulations that mention community integration for disabled people. These efforts reopen a door that we thought was closed long ago to forcibly segregating disabled people into institutions. And it is happening even though this is a more costly way to go. In 2022, according to the University of Minnesota's Residential Information Systems Project, the cost of institutional care in the United States averaged $159,520 per person per year versus $55,812 for community-based care. The deeper danger here is not economic, but ideological. The push for institutionalization is based on the ableist argument that disabled bodies are burdensome to society. When societies accept this argument, those in power can justify segregating disabled people from everyone else. Ableism does not stop there. Once those in power succeed in using ableist logic to marginalize disabled people, they expand it to scale back the rights of non-disabled people too. As historian Douglas Bainton documented, arguments for denying women the right to vote rested on the false claim that they were emotionally disabled. Arguments for denying Black Americans civil rights rested on the false claim that they were cognitively disabled. The same logic was used to curtail the rights of LGBTQ+ Americans through the false claim that they were psychiatrically disabled. In each case, the rollback of rights for a non-disabled group relied on ableist arguments, and these rollbacks coincided with periods of high institutionalization rates for disabled people. Societies that forcibly institutionalize disabled people normalize logic that can then be used to roll back the rights of non-disabled groups by expanding the definition of who counts as disabled. In response, a group of disabled lawyers has been carefully tracking the DOJ's actions, with the newly formed Defend Community Integration Coalition, or DCIC, spearheading the grassroots effort to fight for the right of disabled people to live in the community. As of early September, 100 members of Congress and 18 state governors have affirmed their commitment to community integration and urged the DOJ to halt its efforts. Ableism is never satiated if states are permitted to follow the guidance of the DOJ and begin forcibly institutionalizing disabled people once again. This loss of rights will expand to where it harms us all. We must work together to fight ableist policies by protecting the civil rights of both disabled and non-disabled Americans. We start by ensuring that disabled people are not forcibly institutionalized. Our next story comes to us from the current issue of the Braille Monitor magazine, Balancing Safety, Autonomy, and Support. This is written by Christine Faltz Grassman, Esquire, and it's introduced by these words from the editor of the Braille Monitor magazine. Christine Faltz Grassman chairs the Blind Survivors Group of the National Federation of the Blind. She reports here on one of its activities during the 2026 convention, and as a content warning, this article mentions sexual assault and violence. How do you talk with a child about consent and personal boundaries without teaching her to be afraid of the world? How do you raise a concern with a convention roommate, whether that roommate is a friend of 20 years or someone you met an hour ago? How do you help an older relative who is losing vision without letting assistance quietly turn into control? What do you say to a friend when patterns begin to emerge in her relationship that worry you? These were among the questions we put before the room on the evening of July 6th, when the Blind Survivors Group hosted an interactive workshop on personal safety, healthy relationships, and supporting one another during the National Federation of the Blind National Convention in Austin, Texas. Not one of them has a tidy answer, and that was very much the point.
Questions about consent, boundaries, relationships, family dynamics, and personal safety touch every community. Our goal was not to hand down rules, but offer practical tools that empower people to make informed choices while respecting their independence and dignity. I was privileged to organize, coordinate, and conduct the workshop with four phenomenal trauma-informed co-facilitators, Heather Kent, Marcy Carpenter, Samantha Flax, and Kat Botner. We were joined by Amy Wilson and Erica Sanchez-Kress of the Safety Positive Foundation, an organization devoted to safety education, self-advocacy training, and peer support within the blind community. Their expertise in violence prevention and healthy relationships enriched our discussions and gave participants additional resources to explore after the convention. The Foundation's work rests on the premise our group shares, that personal safety is better approached as a matter of health, agency, and skill building, rather than as a catalog of dangers. What we had planned as a presentation became, almost immediately, a conversation. Participants worked through each scenario openly and thoughtfully, bringing their own perspectives and experiences to bear while remaining respectful of viewpoints unlike their own. The discussion was frank, compassionate, and decidedly trauma-informed. Rather than asking, "What should this person have done?" a question that slides so easily into blame, attendees listened, acknowledged how tangled real situations become, and weighed the three principles that guided every conversation of the evening: safety, autonomy, and support. The room regularly arrived at the same recognition. Respecting someone's choices and offering meaningful support are not mutually exclusive. To give these conversations some shape, we introduced two tools that anyone can use and that require no special training: the personal safety spectrum and the safety color wheel. First, the personal safety spectrum. The personal safety spectrum describes five capacities that, taken together, help a person move through an uncertain situation. It's not a checklist to be completed in order. Most of us are stronger in some of these areas than in others, and a single afternoon may call on all five or only one. Its real value is that it gives us something to do long before a situation becomes a crisis. First is awareness. What is actually happening here? What are your instincts telling you? Are there red flags? Awareness is the practice of treating your own discomfort as information, rather than explaining it away, a habit many of us have been trained out of, especially when the person causing the discomfort is helpful, well-liked, and in a position of authority. Blind people in particular are often expected to receive assistance graciously. Awareness means being able to notice that a specific offer of help feels wrong, even when declining it would be socially awkward. Next, there are boundaries. What is acceptable to you and what is not? What are your preferences and which of them are you willing to negotiate? Boundaries are far easier to hold when they have been considered in advance and in calm. Deciding before a convention how you feel about a roommate's overnight guests or how much physical guidance you want from someone you have just met is very different from deciding it at 11 o'clock at night with a stranger standing in the doorway. Next is communication. Express your needs clearly, ask for consent rather than assuming it, and speak up when a boundary has been crossed. No is a complete sentence and requires no justification. Communication runs in both directions, and it also means asking another person what she wants instead of deciding on her behalf, which is the difference between offering an arm and taking one. Next are support networks. Build trusted relationships before you need them, and know whom you can contact for advice, assistance, or accompaniment. The middle of a crisis is the worst possible moment to figure out who those people are. A network might include someone who you met in the hotel lobby, help you verify what a stranger has told you, or simply answer the phone at an unreasonable hour without asking you to justify the call. And finally, advocacy and action. Take steps to protect yourself or others. Report concerns when appropriate and connect with available supports and services.
Action is sometimes formal, a report to law enforcement or under an organization's code of conduct. Just as often it is quieter, changing rooms, ending a friendship, or asking someone to stay nearby for the rest of the evening. All of it counts. The safety color wheel. The second tool, the safety color wheel, is a simple way to name where a situation sits at a given moment. Harm rarely arrives all at once. It usually drifts, and the wheel gives us language for the drift. First is green. You feel safe, respected, and heard. Your boundaries are honored. Communication is open. Disagreement is possible without penalty, and your choices remain your own. Next is yellow. Something feels off. You notice discomfort, pressure, uncertainty, or a boundary beginning to blur. Nothing here may be nameable yet, and that is precisely why yellow matters. It is the invitation to pause and pay attention rather than to talk yourself out of what you noticed. Next is orange. Concern is increasing. Patterns of manipulation, intimidation, guilt, isolation, or repeated boundary violations are emerging, and the incidents no longer look like isolated misunderstandings. This is often the best time to reach out for support, while options are still open and a trusted friend can help you see the shape of what is happening. And finally, there is red. There are immediate safety concerns such as stalking, threats, coercion, exploitation, or violence. Safety comes first. Everything else can wait. Two things about the wheel are worth emphasizing. The colors describe a situation rather than a verdict on a person's character, and situations move in both directions. A relationship can travel from yellow back to green when a concern is raised and genuinely heard. Most of life, meanwhile, is lived in the middle bands, which is exactly where these conversations do the most good and where they are hardest to have. Neither tool is intended to provide easy answers. They exist to encourage reflection and conversation, and to remind us that many situations do not fit neatly into safe or unsafe. They also reinforce a truth that surfaced repeatedly throughout the evening. Seeking support is a sign of strength, not weakness. If you were unable to attend the workshop, we hope these ideas will spark conversations within your own chapter, division, affiliate, family workplace, or community. The Blind Survivors Group would be pleased to present this program at chapter or division meetings and at affiliate conventions. We are also available to provide information about survivor-related concerns, to discuss the National Federation of the Blind Code of Conduct, and to connect members with appropriate resources. For those seeking additional information, two national organizations are good places to begin. The Joyful Heart Foundation, founded by Mariska Hargate, offers plain language educational materials on sexual assault, domestic violence, child abuse, and internet safety, along with a national Find Help directory for locating services across the United States. You can visit them online at joyfulheartfoundation.org. 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It provides information about recognizing, preventing, and reporting the abuse, neglect, and exploitation of older adults and adults with disabilities, and maintains a state-by-state directory of adult protective services agencies. 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As we discovered together in Austin, conversations about personal safety are ultimately conversations about respecting one another's humanity. When we balance safety, autonomy, and support,
we strengthen not only individuals, but our federation. And if you have just joined us, you are listening to the Blindness and Disability News Hour from Mind's Eye Radio in Belleville, Illinois. This program covers the week of September 27th, 2026. Thanks for joining us, and now back to the program. 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DIY Accessibility, Adventures in Vibe Coding. That's C-O-D-I-N-G, coding. When I attended the recent American Council of the Blind, or ACB, convention, one of my favorite sessions discussed vibe coding and its applications for accessibility. One of the ideas that particularly interested me was fairly simple. If something isn't accessible, you can potentially fix it yourself or build your own accessible version. For this piece, I wanted to discuss my personal experiences with vibe coding for accessibility as someone with essentially no coding knowledge, as well as what I think it might mean for accessibility more broadly. If you're not familiar with the term vibe coding, it generally refers to using a large language model to write code on your behalf. This is expanded significantly with the introduction of AI coding agents. Instead of simply asking an AI to produce a block of code that you then have to figure out what to do with, coding agents can examine existing files, make changes, run commands, test their work, and attempt to correct problems themselves. In some cases, you can describe the program you want and have the AI build much of it for you. From an accessibility standpoint, I think this is potentially very valuable. It allows a significantly larger number of people to attempt to create accessible software or correct accessibility problems without the advanced coding knowledge that would traditionally be required. In my experience, the models I see people who are blind or have low vision using most often for coding are Anthropic's Claude and OpenAI's Codex. There are plenty of other options, including Google's Gemini, xAI's Grok, Moonshot's Kimi, DeepSeek, Qwen, and others. GitHub Copilot also provides an environment for AI-assisted coding and can work with models from several different developers. I personally have essentially no coding experience. Before AI coding became practical, any ideas I had in the arena of software or game development generally stayed just that, ideas. I might know what I wanted a program to do, or how I thought something should work from an accessibility perspective, but I didn't have the programming knowledge to turn that into working software. I first started seriously testing the waters in February of 2026. One problem I had encountered was accessing subtitles while watching online video. Traditionally, the solutions that I was familiar with generally required having the actual video file and playing it in a compatible media player that could send subtitles to my screen reader. That's not always particularly helpful in the age of streaming. My original idea was considerably more ambitious. I tried using AI to create a Firefox extension that could detect video playback and automatically synchronize subtitles with it. That didn't work reliably, so I eventually simplified the idea. Instead, I wanted a small program that could load a plain text subtitle file and let me use a global keystroke to start subtitle playback alongside whatever video I was watching. Additional keystrokes could adjust the timing if the subtitles became misaligned. I first worked with ChatGPT to create a software design document describing what I wanted, then gave that document to Gemini through Google AI Studio. Gemini developed a working Python program for me. Its interface wasn't accessible, but the keyboard commands worked, and the program accomplished what I wanted. I could report bugs, ask for changes, and receive updated versions.
The resulting code may not have been particularly elegant, but I suddenly had a program that solved a very specific accessibility problem for me, despite having no idea how to write it myself. A few months later, I gave that original Python script to ChatGPT and asked it to replace the inaccessible interface with one using traditional accessible Windows controls. It did so essentially in one attempt. What had originally taken extensive discussion and testing and still resulted in an inaccessible interface had now become a fairly trivial request. I saw the same progression when I wanted a bespoke add-on for NVDA, my screen reader, that could perform calculations and convert values I copied to the clipboard. I described what I wanted in a couple of sentences. ChatGPT created a properly packaged NVDA add-on, including documentation and attribution. It required a few iterations, but most of the problems came from things I hadn't thought to specify in my original request. These were useful projects, but they were also fairly small. Naturally, I wanted to see what would happen if I tried something considerably more complicated. Over the past year or so, I've been playing a game using a combination of AI-generated visual descriptions and automatic optical character recognition, or OCR. The game seemed like a particularly good candidate for an accessibility mod. There wasn't free character movement or another mechanic that would require me to design an elaborate accessibility soundscape. Most of what I needed was already available as text somewhere in the game. I simply needed that information to be presented properly to a screen reader user. For this project, I decided to use Codex through the ChatGPT desktop app. Rather than asking it to immediately start changing things, I first described what I wanted from an accessibility and design perspective. I then asked Codex to examine the game files, determine how the game worked, and propose a technical approach for making it accessible. This is where using an AI coding agent began to feel very different from my earlier experiences. Codex could explore the code base itself rather than relying on me to supply individual files. It examined the game, identified how relevant parts of the interface worked, and proposed an accessibility framework. I could then tell it to implement that framework directly in a test copy of the game. I kept the first request intentionally simple. I wanted focused items to be announced by the screen reader along with tooltips that consistently appeared with them. Codex created the accessibility patch and implemented these features successfully. With that first version, I was probably 70 or 80% of the way toward being able to play that game successfully. That result still amazes me somewhat. This was no longer a small Python utility built from a detailed description. The AI had examined an unfamiliar game codebase, figured out how the interface operated, understood the behavior I wanted from an accessibility perspective, proposed a way to implement it, and then made the necessary changes. Since then, most of my work on the project has involved testing. I play through the game, take notes on accessibility problems and features, or features that still need to be added, and construct a detailed bug and feature request report. I often use ChatGPT to help organize the report so that the requested behavior and reproduction steps are as clear as possible. I then give it to Codex and have it update both my working copy and the accessibility patch. I've now gone through the process more than 10 times. So far, Codex has generally been able to identify the problems I've reported and make the requested changes. In one recent example, a feature I requested introduced significant lag into the game. I described when and where I encountered the slowdown. Codex investigated, identified the underlying problem, and corrected it without simply removing the accessibility feature that had caused the problem in the first place. That experience also taught me something important about vibe coding. Not knowing how to program doesn't necessarily mean you bring nothing to the process. Through my work at AFB, I've gathered a significant amount of accessibility QA and design experience, and I've found both extremely useful when working with coding agents.
The AI may know how to implement something technically, but that doesn't mean it automatically knows what the best accessible experience should be. I found that more precisely I can describe that experience, the better the results are. For example, saying, quote, make this game accessible, unquote, leaves an enormous number of decisions to the AI. Even saying, quote, when an enemy appears, read its name and description, then read each menu option as I focus it, unquote, still requires the AI to determine where all of that information exists in the game and how to identify it. Instead, I asked Codex to include a debugging tool that lets me examine the text and interface elements available on a given screen. That means I can give it instructions more like this. When an enemy appears, read fields B, C, and D once. Do not read fields A, E, and F. Afterwards, when the player changes focus, read fields G and H. I don't need to understand the programming behind these fields. I simply needed to understand what information they contain and how I want that information presented to the player. This has probably been one of the most useful lessons I've learned from the entire process. I try to minimize the number of assumptions that AI has to make. I implement a few features at a time, thoroughly test them, and provide as much concrete information as I can when something isn't working. More complicated problems get their own focused request instead of being buried among 20 unrelated changes. I've also been pleasantly surprised by the accessibility of the vibe coding process itself. Both Gemini and ChatGPT have worked well for me on a screen reader, and I've found that ChatGPT desktop app and Codex quite accessible. The desktop app operates similarly to the website, and, as far as I've encountered, its controls are labeled and usable. The primary accessibility annoyance I've encountered is a very long conversations, when my screen reader focus will sometimes end up on an earlier message. I then have to navigate by heading through my exchanges with the AI until I reach the current response. It's inconvenient, but fairly minor compared to the access barriers I encounter in plenty of other software. There are, of course, limitations to all of this. Cost is one. Advanced AI models require a significant amount of computing power, and heavy use can become expensive. I'm currently doing my work with a ChatGPT Plus subscription, which costs around $20 per month, and most of the updates I've requested for my game projects have taken Codex somewhere between a few minutes and around 15 minutes to complete. More complicated software projects can require substantially more processing, and users doing heavy AI development may need considerably more expensive plans. There is also the much more important question of what happens when someone who doesn't understand programming asks an AI to create software. I can't independently look at the code Codex produces and tell you whether every decision is optimal. There could be a cleaner way to accomplish something. Poorly designed AI-generated code could also introduce security, privacy, performance, or maintainability problems that a non-programmer may not recognize. The importance of these risks depends somewhat on what you're building. There is a substantial difference between creating a small utility for your own computer and deploying software that will handle sensitive information for thousands of people. Vibe coding doesn't eliminate the need for experienced software developers, particularly when creating production software. Likewise, I don't think vibe coding is a fix for accessibility more broadly. Developers should still consider accessibility from the beginning and test their software and services with people who use assistive technology. Asking users with disabilities to repair inaccessible products themselves is obviously not an acceptable accessibility strategy. But as a supplement or a stopgap, I think vibe coding offers something genuinely new. If there is a niche piece of software that few people who are blind or have low vision use, it may now be possible for one of those users to create an accessibility patch that would never have been commercially viable. If you have a highly specific need that no existing application meets, you may be able to build something for yourself.
Someone with deep knowledge of an accessibility program but no programming background can potentially bring that expertise directly to the development process. That's the part I find most exciting. I've only recently started truly exploring what vibe coding can offer, and I've already gone from having software ideas that stayed ideas to creating utilities, an NVDA add-on, and an accessibility patch for a game. I certainly wouldn't claim that this makes me a programmer. What it has done is dramatically lower the technical barrier between identifying a problem and being able to experiment with a solution. For people interested in trying it, particularly those who already subscribe to one of the major AI services, the barrier to entry may be lower than it has ever been. This is, of course, my personal perspective, coming from a very specific place. I'd love to hear about your experiences with vibe coding. Have you found it useful? If you have programming experience,

Let's pay a visit to Taylor Arndt at taylorarndt.substack.com. And this was published on September 22nd. Why I care so much about Start Speaking. Okay, so Start Speaking is finally out, and I'm really excited about this one. Start Speaking is a new reading app for iPhone and iPad. You can bring in books and documents, read them on the screen, listen with speech, or move between both. Before I get into it, I want to get something out of the way because I do not want this to turn into one of those launch posts where suddenly every other app in the category is terrible. There are already really good reading apps. VoiceDream Reader is good. Dolphin Easy Reader is good. They have document features, speech, navigation, and a lot of the kind of tools I care about. I'm not going to say Start Speaking is the end all and be all of e-readers. It's not. It does not have everything, and people should use whatever works for them. But there is a reason that I care so much about this app. I am blind, but I also have learning challenges, and those two things affect the way that I read at the same time. The feature can be there and still not work for me. And this is the problem I have run into over and over. A reading app can work really well with VoiceOver. I can open the book, move around, start speech, and everything is fine. And then I get to one of the features that is supposed to start help with learning. Maybe I want to highlight something. Maybe I want to use notes. Maybe there is another way of following along with what I am reading that would actually help me. And sometimes that is where the accessibility gets worse. That is such a strange position to be in because the app technically has exactly what I need. I can see it in the feature list. Someone else can use it. But because I am blind, the part that would help me with my learning challenges may not actually be practical for me. That is the thing I wanted us to think about differently. I do not stop having learning challenges because I use VoiceOver. And I do not stop being blind when I need a learning feature. So those things have to work together. This is why Start Speaking makes sense to me. The Start Speaking app is really easy to get into. That is one of the first things I like about it. I do not want to spend a bunch of time setting up a reader when the whole reason I opened it was because I have something I need to read. Bring in the document, open it, and go. Then the other tools are there when I actually need them. This sounds really basic, but honestly, I think basic is good sometimes. An app can have every feature in the world and still make the main thing way harder than it needs to be. The main thing here is reading. My friend Michael calls it document to speech. Michael started calling this document to speech instead of just text to speech, and I actually like that term. Obviously, the app uses text to speech. That is how the speech part works. But a document is more than just a pile of text. When I am reading something, I care about where I am in it. I may want to find something again, move around, make a note, highlight something, or just switch between reading and listening without starting over. Other reading apps do this too, and I want to keep saying that because this is not some category we invented. I just think document to speech is a better way to describe what I want from a reader. The speech is part of the document experience instead of the document basically disappearing once I press play. Highlighting is a really good example. Highlighting is one of the features that made me think about this whole problem in the first place. Obviously, I cannot see a yellow highlight on the screen. But that's not really why people highlight things anyway. You highlight something because you want to remember it. You want to come back to it, and maybe you are studying and that paragraph matters. That is useful to me. The same thing is true with notes. I might want to attach a thought to something I am reading so I can find it again later. Those are not inherently cited features. Those are reading features. If they are designed in a way that I can use with VoiceOver, suddenly I get the benefit too. That is where this gets interesting for me. And Becky gets this too. Start Speaking is the first Techopolis app developed entirely by Becky, which makes this release pretty special.
because Becky is born

0: Mine too. So this is not a situation where I was trying to explain the entire blind experience to a sighted developer and hoping it translated. We both use screen readers. We both know what it is like when an interface technically works but is annoying to actually use. We know why a tiny navigation problem can turn into a much bigger problem when you are trying to read a long document. Then I also brought my own side of it into testing, especially the learning stuff and the way these features need to work with VoiceOver. That combination is probably one of my favorite things about how this app came together. Becky built it. I tested the hell out of it. Something would not make sense, we would fix it, and then I would go back and through it again. That is pretty much how I want us building software. I do not want accessibility to mean the play button works. This is the bigger point. When we say a reading app is accessible, what do we actually mean? If we can open a document and make it speak, that is definitely important. But there is so much more to reading than that. The interesting part for me is whether I can actually use the reader. Can the features around the document work for me too? Can I use the stuff that helps me learn? Does the app make sense with VoiceOver without me constantly having to figure out what the developer intended? That is where I think accessibility has to go. Getting somebody through the front door is not enough if half the useful stuff is behind another inaccessible door. Different people are going to use this completely differently, and this is another thing I like about Start Speaking. The way I use it is probably not going to be the way somebody else uses it. Speech is huge for me. VoiceOver is huge for me. The learning features matter because of the way I process information. Somebody else may want to visually follow along while the document is speaking. Another person may mostly read on the screen and only uses speech sometimes, and that is fine. Actually, that's kind of the point. I think people need to use what works for them. That was something I said when we were talking about readers before Start Speaking launched, and I still believe it. I do not care what combination of tools somebody uses if that combination lets them read. So, what do I actually think? Well, I really like Start Speaking. That is the simplest answer. Not because it is one magical feature that nobody else thought of. It doesn't. I like it because it is easy. I can get into a document and start reading without fighting the app first. The speech is there, but it is not the only part of the experience. The features I care about for learning are part of the same reader that I am already using with VoiceOver. And I really like that this came from two blind people actually using the thing while it was being built. There are going to be things we add. There are probably things we missed, but that is software. Given this solves a real problem for me right now, and those are the apps that I get most excited about. Give me something that I get most excited about. Give it something you actually need to read. Start Speaking is free to download now for iPhone and iPad. And if you already have a reader you love, I'm not telling you to throw it away. But I do want you to try this, especially if you are blind and also have dyslexia, ADHD, another learning disability, or anything else that means the normal definition of an accessible reader does not quite cover what you need. Give it an actual document. Give it a book you want to read. Use it the way you normally read instead of just poking at it for 30 seconds, and let us know what you think. That is how Becky built this thing. That is how I tested it. And that is how we are going to keep making it better. And if you want to learn more and download Start Seeing, go to techopolis.app. That's T-E-C-H-O-P-I-O-L-S, techopolis.app. And that about wraps up this week's edition of the Blindness and Disability News Hour. This program covers the week of September 27th, 2026. My name is Bill. Thanks for joining us this week. This program, as always, is a production and presentation of Mind's Eye Radio in Belleville, Illinois. Thanks again for joining us this week. Hope you all have a good rest of your week. It looks like we're going to have several seasons in just a few days with a little bit of summer, a little bit of fall, hopefully a little bit of rain. So, having said that, stay safe, stay good, be good, keep your pets hydrated. See you, bye.
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1: 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I am Cherise Stevens, a volunteer reader for Sun Sounds of Arizona. Today, I am reading articles from the May-June 2025 issue of Essence magazine. Some of the articles I will be reading are: You Go Girl, the travel writer who spotlighted the journeys of Maya Angelou, Andre Lorde, and countless other sister globe trotters, reveals the destinations every Black woman should experience. The Great Escape. These wellness retreats are a refuge for Black men to heal trauma, find community, and practice self-care. The Wonders of Black Paris. Beyond the postcard image of the French metro area lies a world of Black excellence, where history, cuisine, and creativity intersect. The New Africa. Uncover the culture, cuisine, and charm of the motherland's emerging hotspots. Our first article is You Go Girl by Veronica Wells Puan. 34 years ago, Elaine Lee, then a 38-year-old civil rights attorney, visited Paris, and the trajectory of her life changed. It was the last day of Fashion Week. Lee was at a dinner party surrounded by models, photographers, and Black expats. Eventually, the diners began teasing a man named Richard, who was sitting next to her. How is it that you vacation for 2 months and then you work for 2 months? They asked. Flipping the question on its head, Richard responded, Vacation? I don't take vacations. This is my lifestyle. This is how I live. Lee walked away from that evening having learned an important lesson. That just did it for me, she recalls. I thought, I have a vacation-free life because I'm a workaholic. He had a vacation-free life because he has a lifestyle. I had a desk style, and I needed to change. I knew then I'm not really living. Inspired by the more than 50 stamps in Richard's passport, Lee flew home and met with a financial planner to see how she could incorporate more travel into her life. 2 years later, she took her first trip around the world. Now 72, Lee has been catching flights ever since, journeying to 70 different countries in the decades since that transformative dinner. In 1997, she celebrated her love of travel with Go Girl, the Black Woman's Book of Travel and Adventure, an anthology featuring 52 travel stories, poems, and pieces of advice from other globe-trotting Black women. Contributors just happen to be preeminent Black artists and thinkers, like Maya Angelou, Gwendolyn Brooks, Audre Lorde, and Alice Walker. Nearly 30 years later, Lee has released a second expanded version, Go Girl 2, the Black Woman's Book of Travel and Adventure. This edition features 54 stories, photos, and poems from writers like Lola Akimade Akerstrom, Leboit Lily Girma, Martinique Lewis, Rue Mapp, and New Saro Wiwa. It also includes new travel philosophies, solo travel inspiration, and financial planning tips. Creating space for Black women journeyers to share their travels and to inspire others has been a big part of Lee's work. She has also seen her share of sights and sounds around the world. And she has a few destinations that she recommends Black women add to their adventure bucket list. One is New Zealand for its natural beauty. Some parts of New Zealand are like being on another planet, she says. It's just remarkable to see. If you're looking to feed your hedonistic desires, Lee suggests that you consider Thailand. The people are so friendly and the food is so good, she says emphatically. Massages are $5 an hour. The beaches, the mountains, the beautiful clothes, the jewelry, it's all just a wonder to behold. In Peru, Lee recommends that Black women travelers visit not only the popular tourist site of Machu Picchu, but also the lesser-known predominantly Black city of El Carmen, about a three-hour drive from Lima. For more of Africa and the diaspora, she advises taking an Afrocentric tour of Egypt, hiking through the Amazon in Brazil, and lounging on a beach in the Seychelles Islands. Lee says travel gives Black women, especially those venturing out of America, more than just a chance to explore. It provides the opportunity to lay our burdens down. I find traveling internationally is like a weight being lifted off my soul and my shoulder, she explains. When I travel out of the United States, I'm afforded first-class treatment without demanding it. And that's like a balm in Gilead for me. I need a break from paying the Black tax. I didn't even realize the stress of living with racism until I had the ability to live without it. Lee also views travel as a gratitude practice, an offering of thanks for the gift of being alive, and a way to honor those who came before us. Our ancestors in slavery wanted nothing more than to travel, she says, mostly to get out of bondage and cross the Mason-Dixon line, but also to go back to Africa. With the time and freedom we've been afforded, we can do things differently. We've been blessed with this body and mind and this earth, Lee adds. Why not get out there and play on the planet? Pack a book. These must-read works by Black authors are perfect literary companions to take with you to trending destinations. Love in Color by Bolu Babalola. Swoon as you sail down the Nile in Egypt with Babalola's mythical collection of love stories set across the mother continent. The Deep Blue Between by Aisha Haruna Atta. Explore the inextricable links between West Africa and Brazil with this story of twin sisters, Hassana and Husina, who struggle to reunite after they are torn from each other and separated by an ocean. Monster in the Middle by Tiffany Yannick. Bask in the sun and sand of the Virgin Islands while getting lost in this steamy tale of two lovers struggling to make their relationship endure. Black Girl in Paris by Shea Youngblood. Explore the journey of Black artists who, like the heroine in this novel, sought refuge and inspiration in Paris. The Souls of Purgatory, the spiritual diary of a 17th century Afro-Peruvian mystic by Ursula de Jesus. While there is little written about Afro-Peruvians, the diary of de Jesus provides unique first-person knowledge of the life of a formerly enslaved woman and her encounters with supernatural forces. The Great Escape by Stephanie Long. More men are seeking spaces for restoration, and it's not hard to see why. The suicide rate among this group has steadily increased over the past decade, with research showing that Black men are less likely to receive mental health support, despite experiencing disproportionate levels of trauma. A study by the National Vital Statistics System found that suicide rates among Black youth aged 10 to 24 increased by nearly 37% between 2018 and 2021, rising from 8.2 to 11.2 deaths per 100,000 people. And among Black adults ages 25 to 44, rates rose by nearly 23% during the same period. Meanwhile, the persistent stress of racialized violence, from police brutality to systemic oppression, creates an ongoing mental health crisis that often goes unaddressed, especially in Black men. In response, a growing number of alternative healing spaces, retreats, meditation circles, and somatic therapy practices are offering refuge from the unrelenting pressures of daily survival. Here are six transformative wellness retreat spaces designed specifically to help Black men heal, grow, and realign. Healing Rest and Embodied Liberation for Men of Color, Big Sur, California. Rest is not a luxury, but a birthright. This is the core message of a retreat led by Danny Fluker Jr., author and founder of Black Boys OM, and co-facilitator Darnell Lamont Walker. Hosted at Esalen Institute, the program focuses on mindfulness, meditation, and yoga nidra. The goal is for participants to come and rest, nothing else, Fluker says. The Black Man's Self-Mastery Retreat, Puerto Morales, Mexico. Co-founders Gerald Dr. G. Hassell, psychologist, and Omar Bucker provide a balance of solitude and community to help retreat participants experience personal breakthroughs. Whenever you get Black men together in a safe space, something miraculous is going to happen, says Hassell. One powerful moment at a recent retreat saw a man overcoming childhood trauma by leaping into a cenote, fully supported by his brothers in healing. Black Men Resting, Brooklyn. Growing up, you hear, Black men shouldn't cry, says Credarius Williams, a participant in this monthly healing space at Brooklyn Wellness Club. This program is important to break generational trauma and stereotypes we've experienced. Black Men Resting is the creation of Brooklyn Wellness Club founder Paris Alexandra and creative director Denzel Darren Nemi. I have been focused on Black women, she explains, and wanted to extend this work to Black men who support and nurture. Alongside Kevin Joseph, Nigel Franklin of 500 Men Making a Difference, and Coach Trey of Let's Eat Fitness, they center rest through yoga, meditation, and sound work. Brotherhood Reimagined, Joshua Tree, California. In August 2023, dating app BLK launched this wellness retreat at Auto Camp in Joshua Tree, California, to provide workshops and group discussions on love, identity, and spirituality. Participant and Essence editor Okla Jones says, "It was a transformative experience that changed my perception of what a man is supposed to be." BLK says the next retreat will take place in 2026. Meditation for Black Men Who Do Too Much, Virtual. Created by Lakeem Desir James, Amen Born, and Kenji Summers, this digital healing space challenges the hustle mentality. When my father passed from heart failure, I realized he lived overworked and underloved, Summers reflects. After hosting meditation retreats in New York, he helped start Meditation for Black Men Who Do Too Much. The monthly online mass meditation has reached Black men all over the country and abroad. Attendee Sans Inspire says, "The key is not just that it's a space for Black men, but that it's created by Black men who have done the work on themselves." Permission and Refuge, a healing retreat for Black men of color, Stockbridge, Massachusetts. Launched by activist and globally prominent yoga and meditation teacher Reggie Hubbard, in partnership with Kripalu Center for Yoga and Health, this retreat addresses the need for healing-centered activism after George Floyd's murder. Since its inception, more than 60 men of color, straight, gay, queer, and trans, ages 21 to 83, have found solace here. Music and sound play an integral role, with sound healing and movement practices set to Black music. As Hubbard says, can you imagine doing sun salutations to fellow Kuti? Yes, we can. You are listening to Essence with Sharice Stevens on Sun Sounds of Arizona. The Wonders of Black Paris by Kimberly Wilson. Paris, the city of love. I first fell in love with this city at the tender age of 7. My mom, who didn't get to see the world as a child because her parents couldn't afford it, wanted a different experience for her children. And what an experience it was. This trip would be the genesis of my love of travel. And even after touching every corner of the globe as an adult, I still always find my way home to Paris. What is it about the city that I find so enchanting? It's a question I often hear from some who scoff at the idea of yet another soulless big city, or from others who recount negative encounters they've had with rude Parisians. But if you go beyond the Eiffel Tower, you'll find that the joy is in the magic of Black Paris. The people, the food, the neighborhoods, the culture, our culture, and oh, so much more. A culinary journey through Black Paris. First and foremost, when I say the food is good, it's really that good. I often say that the best fried chicken I've had in my life is in Paris, and it's at none other than Gumbo Yaya's Southern Kitchen, arguably the best soul food restaurant in the city. Across Paris's arrondissements, four municipalities, African and Caribbean restaurants create a gastronomic tapestry that reflects the city's rich diaspora. Le Petit Dakar, for example, offers Senegalese delicacies that transport you directly to West Africa. Babylone Bis provides a fusion of Afro-Caribbean and French flavors that speak to the complex history of cultural exchange. And it's a celebrity hotspot, too. There are many more. Mama Jackson, Ose African Cuisine, New Soul Food, and Zsa Zsa by Le Tricycle are just a few additional options. In Paris, Black culinary entrepreneurs are finding new and unique ways to celebrate the global influence of African culture, transforming the city's food landscape one plate at a time. Historical roots and cultural exploration. Paris has long been a sanctuary for Black artists, writers, and intellectuals. The 1920s and 30s, and even decades later, saw a migration of Black expatriates who sought liberation from the racism of the United States. Jazz musicians like Sidney Bechet found not just acceptance, but celebration. While writers like Richard Wright and James Baldwin discovered a freedom of expression impossible in their homeland. Ricky Stevenson's Black Paris tours offer a rich and unique cultural experience. Travelers explore the legacy of Black artists, gaining insight on how these icons helped shape the city. On one tour, for example, you'll discover the bustling area of Little Africa and take a shopping break at the hottest African diaspora concept store in Paris. Contemporary Black Paris. Today, Black Paris is not just a historical concept, but a living, breathing cultural phenomenon. In neighborhoods like Bob's Rochechouart and La Chapelle pulse with energy of African and Caribbean communities. Art galleries such as 193 Gallery showcase contemporary Black artists, while the Musée de Quai Branly provides a profound examination of African and Indigenous art and cultures. Festivals such as Afropunk, Afrocolor, and the Fête de la Musique have also descended upon the city, becoming landmark events and drawing musicians, artists, and culture enthusiasts from around the world. Over the summer, the HHLS Cruise offers an R&B cruise on the Seine River in Paris. It may or may not have been the site of my Parisian birthday party a few years ago. And with Paris almost synonymous with luxury, Black celebrities spend their days and nights at hotels such as the Ritz Paris, the Four Seasons Hotel George V, Shangri-La Paris, and Hotel de Crayon, a Rosewood hotel. Each of these is a testament to the vibrant, evolving nature of the Black identity in the City of Love. The New Africa by Dana Givens. There's more to Africa than safari and deserts. While cities like Marrakech, Accra, and Johannesburg continue to bring in hundreds of thousands of international travelers every year, other urban destinations should also be on your radar. Featuring vibrant restaurant scenes and hubs of creative freedom, here are five emerging African cities to visit this year. Abidjan, Ivory Coast. Côte d'Ivoire has seen steady economic growth over the past decade, and the capital, Abidjan, has been a main driver. One of the reasons is its rapidly growing tech sector, which attracts startups from around the continent. What makes this destination particularly exciting to visit is the chance to explore its thriving arts scene. The city has become a thriving center for contemporary artists in the region, making it of particular interest to global art collectors. Kigali, Rwanda. Kigali has been steadily growing for several years, both in population and economic development, and it aims to become the most sustainable city on the continent. More international hotel chains, ranging from JW Marriott to Sheraton, have invested in the bustling tourism center. It's also an exciting time to visit and sample Kigali's expanding culinary scene, which features lots of new restaurant concepts by local chefs. There's also a vibrant creative community, specializing in high-quality local goods, thanks in part to supportive government funding. Algiers, Algeria. International tourism has not been a priority for this North African country, like its neighbors Morocco and Egypt, and it is often considered one of the hardest countries to visit. But in 2023, that changed, courtesy of the rollout of a new visa on arrival program if you spend at least 70% of your trip in the Southern Sahara Desert with a tour operator. That means you can spend the other 30% of your time in the capital, Algiers. There's so much history in this metropolis, as well as great restaurants and a rich culture to discover. Dar es Salaam, Tanzania. Zanzibar, a Tanzanian city known for its pristine beaches and vibrant culture, has long been a global tourist favorite. But recently, Dar es Salaam has begun to gain more attention. The city has been having a moment since the end of the pandemic. Tanzania overall has seen a surge in the number of arriving travelers, most with them visiting Zanzibar, but they stopped to get acquainted with Dar es Salaam on the way. There is already a lively arts and restaurant scene for travelers to satisfy their creative and culinary appetites. So, plan on extending your itinerary to include a 2 or 3 day stopover before moving on. Nairobi, Kenya. Kenya is already popular for its safaris, but along with the Masai Mara National Reserve and the country's coastal resorts, its biggest city, Nairobi, is also attracting attention from travelers. The East African urban center has experienced rapid economic growth over the past decade. It has also become a major tech hub, drawing big names like Microsoft and earning the nickname Silicon Savannah. An influx of new hotels, including international brands like JW Marriott, Hilton, and Hyatt, makes this a great time to visit the city and see a more cosmopolitan side of the country. You have been listening to Essence, with readings from the May-June 2025 issue of Essence magazine. I am Charisse Stevens, a volunteer reader with Sun Sounds of Arizona. Have a great day.

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1: Hi, this is the Talking Information Center. My name's Susan. I'm reading from Forbes magazine. I'm reading from the June-July issue of 2026, and I'm reading and recording on Thursday, October 1st, 2026. The Shadow IPO Market by Phoebe Liu. In the summer of 2020, former Morgan Stanley trader Adam Crawley was wandering through Indonesia, Thailand, and Australia, perfecting his qijong with a man called Master Yang, when a cold message on LinkedIn jerked him back to reality. The sender was Noel Moldavi, a crypto enthusiast with a fondness for early 2000s Canadian rock and a pitch about the hottest corner of the private markets. Crawley had no intention of going back into finance, but Moldvi sold him on a market in which access was scarce and demand was feral, pre-IPO shares in the largest and hottest startups on the planet. The ones planning trillion-dollar public offerings, Anthropic, SpaceX, and OpenAI, the kinds of shares almost no retail investor is supposed to be able to buy, the kind everyone wants. In February 2022, the pair founded Austin, Texas-based Augment, a firm built to locate and package those shares for sale to institutional and retail investors who couldn't otherwise buy them. Crawley claims Augment's assets, almost entirely pre-IPO shares in private tech companies, have ballooned from under $200 million to more than $1 billion over the last 12 months, driven largely by Anthropic's skyrocketing value. Augment isn't charting a new path here. People have been trading private company paper since well before Facebook's 2012 IPO. But the AI boom seems to be turning the side door into more of a front entrance. The reason is simple. Hot tech companies are staying private longer, and VCs are pocketing much more of the value. Buying Apple at its IPO price and waiting a few decades was once a viable retirement plan. Buying a $1 trillion company at IPO and waiting for it to triple is not. The biggest gains now happen years before the prospectus is filed. One reason, the SEC changed the rules back in 2012. Before then, companies with $10 million in assets or 500 shareholders had to go public. That's partly why Facebook did so. Now, the limit is 2,000 shareholders. SpaceX, Anthropic, and OpenAI are all hoping to go public at valuations of $1 trillion or more, leaving little room for further exponential growth. Enter the Special Purpose Vehicle, or SPV, a fund built to pool money from many parties into a single asset. Sometimes the asset is the shares. Sometimes it is an interest in another SPV that holds the shares. Sometimes it is an interest in an SPV that holds an interest in a third SPV that holds the shares. Each layer is its own legal entity, and each layer charges fees. The SPV is a regulatory workaround that helps companies stay private longer without disclosing any financials, because hundreds of people can aggregate their shareholding into a single vehicle on the cap table. And importantly, the SPV marketplace allows for company insiders, including their billionaire founders, to cash out secretly without spooking the market. Everyone along the way takes a cut. There are management fees, carried interest, and sometimes access or introduction fees. Fueled by FOMO and the fact that private stock can be difficult to transfer, the SPV ecosystem has become a booming toll road business for the companies and brokers that run it. Sim Desai, CEO of the SPV brokerage Hive, estimates that SPVs hold hundreds of billions in private venture-backed companies. It's a major step toward a worthy goal, democratizing private company ownership. The more people can share in private markets' gargantuan economic gains, the better. But without consistent rules and active regulators, the market for pre-IPO shares risks turning into a playground for scammers. Everyone is trying to get a piece of the market. That includes 20-something-year-old founders, former lawyers, mid-tier VCs, and venerable institutions like Morgan Stanley and Charles Schwab, which peddle SPV investments to high-net-worth clients. There are even SPV shills on Instagram, WhatsApp, and Telegram. On one end, there's a shadow network of individual brokers, some of whom may be unlicensed. On the other, there are traditional venture capitalists using SPVs as an investment strategy. Early stage rounds are getting larger and less accessible to anyone without deep pockets. Later stage rounds are being sliced into deals where investors can pick the single company they want and pay for the privilege. Billionaire Antonio Gracias, number 32 on this year's Midas list, his Valor Equity Partners holds an estimated $30 billion in SpaceX shares via single investment vehicles. Investor Alex Davis, owner of Dallas-based investment firm Disruptive, oversees some $10 billion in assets, thanks largely to SPVs in companies such as Grok, Palantir, and Shield AI. In between are firms like Augment and Hive, which was last valued at $650 million, projects $120 million in 2026 revenue, and says it's profitable. Morgan Stanley bought Equity Zen, a New York-based SPV broker, in January. Angel List, which helps people set up and sell SPV interests, is estimated to have pulled about $200 million in fees from SPV formation. Sidecar, a Houston-based SPV administrator, has seen its assets increase from $3.5 billion 6 months ago to $5.5 billion now. All these firms help fill rounds, run secondary transactions, and build the financial plumbing around the high-growth companies that landed America's top VCs on Forbes 2026 Midas list. We're blowing through our projections, says Sidecar co-founder and CEO Nick Talreja. He thinks Sidecar could double its assets under administration again to $10 billion in the next 12 months. Individual investors need to be careful. Over the next few years, many of them will learn that exposure to a private company through an SPV can be much more expensive than owning the shares outright. Some will have paid compounding fees through stacked vehicles. Others will have paid upfront access fees that range from less than 5% to as much as 18%. Those fees are on top of the typical 2 and 20, 2% of assets, 20% of profits, common in venture capital. Though not all SPVs charge management fees, Sidecar says its SPVs take an average of 12% of profits. The math gets ugly fast. Say an investor buys a $2 million slice of a three-layer SPV, where each layer takes a 2% management fee and 20% carried interest. If that stake is worth $10 million when the company goes public 2 years later, nearly $5 million would go to the middleman, and that's before paying taxes. There is also transfer risk. Private companies, including Anthropic, Anduril, and OpenAI, restrict transfers of their stock. That means SPV investors may never own the shares directly, muddying the path to cashing out. Finally, there's fraud and incompetence. SPVs that lied about having access to the shares, or ones that were never properly formed. Lawsuits are already wending their way through the system. Expect many more. In some ways, SPVs are the SPACs of 2026, a boom market in access with enough legitimate promise to attract serious money, but where those raising the capital can get an easy score at the expense of the retail investor and keep litigators busy later. The resemblance is more than coincidental. An SPAC, or Special Purpose Acquisition Company, is just a subspecies of an SPV. Back at Augment, Crawley and Moldvay started by nabbing $35 million in Anthropic shares, with the company's approval, at the 2024 fire sale auction of now-defunct cryptocurrency platform FTX. Sam Bankman-Fried, the imprisoned co-founder of FTX, was one of Anthropic's earliest investors. They've since used a combination of equity and debt to fund purchases of other in-demand private company stock, mostly from VC firms, package it into an SPV, and sell that to investors, Crawley says. The firm, which he says is profitable, generally charges a 5% transaction fee. Revenue is still modest, but rising quickly. $12 million in 2025, a projected $40 million this year, and $100 million next year. Crawley sees FTX as the model, which is one of those comparisons that explains more than it intends to. You have a precedent in crypto for bringing liquidity to a private asset, he says. FTX was winning the strategy before they blew up. FTX figured this out. Of course, FTX also showed what can happen when financial engineering outruns trust. Matt Grimm, who co-founded military drone maker Anduril with Palmer Luckey and three others, painted a darker picture on a recent podcast. How many investors in America think they own a chunk of SpaceX when they're actually funding their ex-roommate's boyfriend's coke habit in Miami? In April, venture capitalist Jeff Weinstein of New York City-based FJ Labs received a WhatsApp message from a firm he'd never heard of offering to sell him up to $2 billion in Anthropic shares. The price valued Anthropic between $800 billion and $1 trillion, or nearly triple the valuation of the AI firm's then latest funding round. The deal also came with a 10% upfront fee. When Weinstein asked for more information, the seller told him it was a single-layer SPV, meaning the vehicle would hold the shares directly. Then came a letter of intent asking him to sign and provide proof of funds by the end of that same day. Anthropic does not allow SPVs to acquire its stock without permission, and the company holds that unauthorized transfers are void. So Weinstein asked for the name of the direct investor and evidence of the allocation in Anthropic's upcoming funding round. He did not get an answer. Unclear about what he was buying, he declined. What I found most gross about this was the bald-faced lying, says Weinstein, who worries that retail investors who are under time pressure might not give proposals the proper scrutiny. The episode illustrates a basic danger. SPV investors cannot usually tell who owns the underlying shares. Ellen Tang, who runs an investing YouTube channel and tried to invest in Grok through a Hive SPV in November, recalls asking exactly that. I remember it was something they couldn't reveal, she says. Potential SPV investors should ask a simple question, Weinstein says. Is the person you're dealing with just trying to intermediate themselves into the transaction and take a cut? He suspects many are. Half the people involved in this ecosystem, maybe more than half, are not registered broker-dealers, he says. This entire grifting process is illegal. The clearest cautionary tale so far is Linktu. Founded in 2010, the Bay Area company grew to manage more than half a billion in private, pre-IPO company assets, much of it tied to crypto company Ripple. Linktu marketed something that seemed too good to be true. For as little as $1,000, access to buying shares of more than 100 private companies, including SpaceX, Anthropic, and Ripple, with no management fees or carried interest. Meanwhile, Link2 was contending with multiple lawsuits, including a class action against its former CEO, Bill Saras, and a whistleblower suit from former Chief Revenue Officer, Gino Zorotny, who now works with Crawley at Augment. Link2 is also under investigation by the SEC, the DOJ, and FINRA. Among the allegations against prior management, telling investors they were buying shares directly in pre-IPO companies while selling interests in an SPV that was not properly formed, charging excessive and undisclosed markups of more than 150% while advertising no hidden fees or costs, and using paid influencers to create FOMO around supposedly scarce private company access. Last year, new management came in and quickly realized the business could not continue as it was and put Link2 into bankruptcy protection. It was, says Dan Siciliano, Link2's new CEO, a non-transparent picking of the pocket of the customer right from the start. Siciliano stopped trading and moved Link2's creditors' assets to Charles Schwab-owned secondary trading platform Forge and global asset manager Van Eck. In February, a judge approved Link2's plan to emerge from bankruptcy. That will likely happen in a few weeks. Rainmaker Securities, a FINRA-registered broker named alongside Link2 in the class action lawsuit, remains a major player in SPV markets. Rainmaker rejects all allegations of wrongdoing and plans to file for dismissal. The firm has previously paid FINRA fines without admitting wrongdoing over allegedly making misleading statements to the public and failing to record evidence of sufficient due diligence. Rainmaker insists it's one of the good guys, emphasizing that it has never had investor complaints on FINRA. Says a company spokesperson, not all private securities SP

sidecar and emphasized that SPVs are not allowed to acquire Anthropic stock. Still, Hive appears to hold more than a quarter of its SPV assets, worth more than $150 million in Anthropic shares. Sidecar has registered 44 SPVs with Anthropic in the name. We only facilitate share transfers with company approval, Hive's Desai wrote on X in response, emphasizing that the company's mission is to bring transparency and standardization to the private market in order to address precisely the concerns that they raise. Sidecar says that because it is an administrator, it does not buy or sell securities. OpenAI and Anduril also ban secondary transactions without express company approval. Yet these shares do trade. Hive doesn't have shares in either company in its SPVs, but appears to run an active market. It takes up to 6.8% off the top. An active market for trading shares of Anduril and OpenAI. At least half a dozen syndicates on AngelList publicly claim to have access to OpenAI shares. Ahead of its IPO, SpaceX has been kicking SPV investors off its cap table, including Chinese money that went into the company through a Delaware SPV run by Tomales Bay Capital. This means investors may have put money into vehicles they believed would deliver exposure to these companies, only to find that the companies themselves refuse to recognize the transfers. Maybe the original shareholder sells at IPO and passes the proceeds down the SPV chain. Maybe they don't. Or maybe the company declares the transfer void. Investors lose the shares they thought they were buying, and the fight moves to the Delaware Chancery Court. Some SPV peddlers have already run into legal trouble. In January, three SPV brokers in New York City pleaded guilty to conspiracy and fraud charges. They allegedly pocketed millions of dollars in fees from hidden markups on SPV shares in pre-IPO companies, while raising $185 million from more than 1,000 investors. A month prior, the Department of Justice charged a New York man with fraud for selling SPV interests in Anduril shares that he did not have access to. In 2023, a federal judge convicted a Manhattan man for using investors' SPV money to buy private jet charters and a Corvette. For now, the SPV bazaar is accepting new entrants from a seemingly every zip code. From his office in Fort Smith, Arkansas, Max Avery tells the story of how he got here. Childhood computer nerd, arms dealer in Romania, struggling construction entrepreneur, and finally, purveyor of SPVs. The 40-year-old, who legally changed his name to Maximus Tyrannus Avery after the protagonist in Gladiator, claims he once sold a rare semi-automatic pistol to Elon Musk. Now he is in private markets. Avery runs a crypto wealth management platform and a 15,000-member Discord community where investors trade notes on SPV opportunities. He has written a book about how anyone can raise or invest in SPVs. He's taking his own advice, raising about $10 million so far. He plans to charge the usual private market toll, 2% a year and 20% of the profits. The SpaceX IPO set for June will be the first big test for true SPV believers like Avery. If investors in layered SPVs can sell and collect, they will look smart and the market inevitable. But if 1,000 lawsuits blossom and middlemen pocket nearly all of the profits, there will be howls of outrage and cries for more regulation. Either way, the current patchwork where each company invents their own SPV policy, eligibility rules, and transfer restrictions without clear enforcement is messy, inconsistent, and ripe for abuse. Avery and a chorus of SPV hypesters think tokenizing SPV interests could help by letting investors sell blockchain-backed tokens tied to SPV ownership, even when the underlying shares cannot transfer. Some Anthropic-linked crypto

0: tokens are already trading at implied valuation above $1 trillion. It's a buzzy idea and likely backed by good intentions, but given crypto's fraught history of fraud, theft, and essentially non-existent controls, it will almost undoubtedly make things worse. You don't get sane by adding crazy to crazy. Crypto and tokenization to the rescue? Good grief. From the same issue, Hawk and Roll by Sergey Klebnikov. Inside a climate-controlled room at Lender Luxury Asset Capital's Manhattan office, rows of Hermes handbags line the shelves. Mini Kellys in exotic skins worth roughly $75,000 each, diamond-encrusted Birkin bags, and other limited-edition pieces worth six figures. Nearby, a first edition of The Catcher in the Rye, which can sell for as much as $50,000, sits alongside contemporary artwork, including a Yoshimoto Nara drawing worth more than $200,000. Down the hall, safes hold scores of Rolex watches, diamonds, and gold jewelry, all of it meticulously tagged and sealed, and none of it is for sale. Instead, the items are collateral, pledged by ultra-wealthy borrowers seeking quick cash. Denver-based Luxury Asset Capital runs its operation with the basic mechanics of a neighborhood pawn shop and the discretion of a Swiss bank. Borrowers pledge their watches, jewelry, handbags, and fine art in exchange for short-term, non-recourse loans, often funded within a day. One borrower who managed a large hedge fund hawked his wife's 8-carat diamond ring worth more than $600,000 after getting margin called on an investment. The borrower eventually repaid the loan and the ring was returned. Another client once brought in an Emmy Award as collateral. Luxury asset lending sits at the intersection of wealth management and urgency. It is also part of a broader trend, a growing slice of private credit in which wealthy, or at least asset-heavy, borrowers pledge high-end possessions in exchange for fast cash, rather than selling them outright or navigating the paperwork and personal guarantees of traditional bank loans. It's amazing how many people come to us and say, "I didn't know I could do this," says Dewey Burke, Luxury Asset Capital's founder and CEO. Started in 2016, the firm reached profitability in its first year and has since loaned well north of $1 billion across its portfolio of brands, most notably Borrow, the company's online lending platform, as well as physical locations in New York, Palm Beach, and Beverly Hills. About 74% of clients return for repeat borrowing. Burke says, effectively using luxury assets as a revolving line of credit. Clients range from entrepreneurs and investors to collectors and business owners. Some arrive with safes full of watches. Others ship handbags overnight. A growing number treat their possessions as working capital. One of our watch clients is constantly on wait lists at Rolex and Patek Philippe, Burke adds. They'll come in, take a loan, go buy a new watch, and just cycle through. Flexibility is a big part of the appeal. While traditional banks typically lend against securities portfolios or real estate, luxury asset lenders are willing to finance a broader range of items that stretch the bounds of alternative assets for traditional financial institutions. Borrow has loaned money against Super Bowl rings, samurai swords, even a Midtown Manhattan parking space. The pitch is simple: speed, discretion, and no personal guarantees. Borrowers pledge their luxurious collateral, receive funds quickly, and redeem their assets later. If they don't repay, the lender keeps the item and sells it, often through auction houses like Christie's or Sotheby's. Luxury asset collateral lending is not new, of course. In the 14th century, the Medici family pioneered modern banking practices in Florence for wealthy customers and simultaneously operated pawn shops at the low end. Today, it is increasingly marketed as a white-glove alternative to a traditional pawn shop and to private banks. The loans can be lucrative for lenders. Most are short-term, typically lasting 30 to 120 days. And they see repeat borrowing rates of roughly 74%. Luxury asset lending remains a rarefied niche compared with the vast private banking system. But as resale markets deepen and alternative assets proliferate, high-end possessions are increasingly treated not just as status symbols, but as balance sheet tools. In a market where timing can matter as much as valuation, a Rolex, a Birkin, or a museum-worthy painting is no longer just an indulgence. It can also be dry powder for the next opportunity.
1: Hello, and welcome to Readings from Kiplinger's Personal Finance Magazine, issue October 2026, read to you by Steve Malisi. Your Advice on Long-Term Care, Living in Retirement by Janet Bodnar. In my recent columns, I wrote about longevity and the risk of outliving your savings, and how to pay for long-term care should you need it. In response, I received a number of thoughtful suggestions from readers. Here's a sampling. From Steve Muscatel. Another option to fund long-term care is using funds set aside in a health savings account. During my working years, I funded my HSA each year. I used the investment option within the account and never used the funds. I now have a sizable amount available that I can access tax-free for any future long-term care needs. From Kenneth Jarosh. In 1999, I applied for a long-term care insurance policy for both myself and my wife. I was accepted, but she was denied due to a health issue. Later, she was diagnosed with muscular dystrophy. In 2019, I requested that all distributions from my non-retirement accounts be sent to my bank account instead of being reinvested. Either way, they are taxed, so taking them didn't change the tax. I just took distributions and didn't sell any shares. This paid for my wife's care. From John Marmora. My wife and I each have Roth IRAs because of Roth conversions we made years ago. I also have a 401k account, and my wife has a 403b. We intend to draw upon our retirement accounts as needed and required in retirement and hold our Roth IRAs in reserve for long-term care because they are not subject to required minimum distributions or taxes. If we're fortunate enough not to exhaust them, our children will inherit what's left. From Eric Madsen. My wife and I are always reevaluating our long-term care plan, and one thing deserves specific mention. If you are moving to a care facility, that means you are often selling a house. Doing so gives you cash access to your home equity, which should be considered as part of the long-term care plan. Minority Report. What struck me is that all of these readers are among the minority of individuals who have been planning ahead for long-term care. Research by the Employee Benefit Research Institute shows that a majority of workers haven't begun any planning, nor have many retirees, says Bridget Bearden, research and development strategist with EBRI. That includes retired caregivers who are already in the process of providing care to others, says Bearden. In one report for the Transamerica Center for Retirement Studies, almost half of retirees said they plan to rely on family members and friends for long-term care. Yet in an EBRI survey, 51% of retirees said they had not taken any actions to plan for their own needs as they age, and only 14% had talked to unpaid caregivers such as family and friends. It's just not part of a kitchen table conversation, says Bearden. The potential cost is one major sticking point. Long-term care insurance can help pay the bills, but premiums can be expensive. To help offset the cost of buying a policy, the Secure 2.0 Act allows holders of IRAs and 401k accounts to take penalty-free early withdrawals of up to $2,500 per year to pay for LTC insurance premiums. Also being considered by a number of states is a proposal to add a state payroll tax that individuals would pay during their working years to receive a limited long-term care benefit. Such a proposal has already been enacted in Washington State and has attracted attention elsewhere. Remember, whatever you can do to be proactive will ease the stress of an emergency situation. Fundamentals. Should you buy individual bonds? Is the best way to invest in bonds to buy individual IOUs or shares in a bond fund? We get this question all the time, says Colin Martin, head of fixed income strategy and research at the Schwab Center for Financial Research. And every time I give the same answer. It depends. Mutual and exchange-traded funds certainly make bond investing easy. You pay an annual fee, of course, but the initial investment outlay is low. The fund offers instant diversification, and experts do all the work. But for investors who seek a specific level of income or who have cash needs at a specific time in the future, a portfolio of individual bonds can make a lot of sense. There are pros and cons to investing in individual bonds, however, and much to consider if you want to invest that way. The main upside to holding bonds to maturity is that doing so neutralizes interest rate risk. Bond prices and interest rates move inversely. When rates rise, bonds fall, and vice versa. When the Federal Reserve hiked rates 4.25 percentage points in 2022, for instance, the Bloomberg U.S. Aggregate Bond Index sank 13.0%. But when you hold individual bonds to maturity, interest rate fluctuations don't impact your coupon or principal payouts. Better yet, when you plan to hold individual bonds to maturity, you know with near certainty, barring a default or an early payoff, exactly when and how much money you'll get back. That certainty of a payout at maturity is one reason an investor with a looming large expense, a balloon payment on a home equity loan, say, or a tuition bill, might opt to invest in individual bonds. Few investments give you that kind of predictability, says Martin. But it's not for everyone. At least $100,000 is required to build a well-diversified portfolio of corporate or municipal bonds, spread across 10 different bonds in 10 different sectors, among other traits, says Martin. At U.S. Bank, $250,000 is the preferred minimum for a portfolio of high-quality corporate bonds, says Bill Mertz, head of capital research at U.S. Bank Asset Management Group. And that's 25 to 30% of the total portfolio, which will include stocks and other assets. The larger the transaction size, the better the price, and the easier it is to execute. Although it's possible to buy corporate and municipal bonds in $5,000 tranches, if you invest less than $10,000 in any given bond issue, you may find it difficult to trade, says Schwab's Martin. Be prepared to research and monitor your individual bond holdings. The sheer number of bonds on the market can be daunting. Ford has one symbol for its common stock, for example, but hundreds of distinct bonds, says Richard Carter, Vice President of Fixed Income Strategy at Fidelity. Proper vetting is required to ward against the risk of default. In a portfolio of individual IOUs, every holding matters. A default can meaningfully impact the portfolio yield, says Mertz. That's less of a risk in a fund that holds 1,000 securities. If you don't have the time or the appetite to do the work required, a bond fund makes better sense. Certain pockets of the bond market, low-grade credit, such as high-yield municipal bonds, high-yield corporate debt, and bank loans, are better suited to mutual funds or ETFs too. Instead, focus on high-grade sectors such as certificates of deposit, treasuries, and investment grade, rated AAA to BBB, corporate bonds or municipal debt, and plan to hold to maturity if you're going to buy individual IOUs. Many online brokers, including E-Trade, Fidelity, and Schwab, offer screening tools to help you select individual issues. It helps to have a rough idea of what you're looking for at the start. To that end, consider the following traits to begin narrowing your choices. Maturity. When do you need your money back? Match your time horizon in. If you have a 2-year horizon, don't invest in a 10-year bond, says Martin. A bond's maturity and its interest rate risk are connected. Bonds with a 1-year maturity are less sensitive to interest rate moves than a 10-year bond. Credit risk. Even within high-grade debt, default risks can vary. A AAA bond has less credit risk than one rated BBB. But two single A bonds issued by different companies may differ too. If one yields more than another, for instance, there's probably an added risk. For that matter, the credit quality of a BBB bond issued by a firm with improving fundamentals may be more attractive than that of a bond rated single A from a company with deteriorating fundamentals. Look at the issuers yourself. Don't blindly follow the credit ratings, says Aaron Colo, manager of private wealth management equity and fixed income research at Baird. Coupon rate versus yield. Coupon rate is the fixed annual rate of interest a bond issuer promises to pay. That's different from current yield, which fluctuates depending on the bond's price. It is the bond's annual income divided by its current market price. The greater the risk, the bigger the potential reward. So, a bond's yield can be a telling clue in that regard. Yield to maturity is the all-in return you would get from coupon payments and the repayment of principal. Yield to worst is the lowest possible yield a bond investor can receive without the issuer defaulting. Call features. Most high-quality corporate debt is callable, which means after a certain period, the company can call in the bond and pay it off before maturity. That allows firms to refinance if rates have fallen, for example. But what's good for the firm is not always beneficial for bondholders. Although a callable bond typically yields more than a non-callable counterpart, if your promised coupon payments end, you'll have to reinvest elsewhere, potentially at lower interest rates. The bond tools at Fidelity and Schwab allow you to sift for call-protected or non-callable bonds. But that can limit your choices. Fortunately, both tools also allow you to view the terms on a callable bond, and it pays to check. A callable Walmart issue that matures in April 2028 can't be called until March 2028, for example, just 1 month before it matures. Some might say, that's not material. It doesn't really matter, says Fidelity's Carter. At a minimum, if you're weighing an investment in a bond that's callable, pay attention to its yield to worst to get a measure of what your return would be if the bond gets called, says Baird's Colo. A bond ladder, an investing strategy that involves buying multiple bonds with staggered maturities, is one of the best ways to build and maintain a simple bond portfolio. As one bond matures, reinvest the principal into a new bond at the far end of the ladder, or use the proceeds to cover necessary expenses. If college tuition bills start in 2027, for instance, you'd buy treasuries maturing in 12-month intervals over the next 4 years, just in time to cover the bills. Some online brokers, including Schwab and Fidelity, offer tools that can help you build and maintain a bond ladder. 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A final gift to your family. By planning your own funeral, you can spare your loved ones some stress and create a meaningful send-off. Few subjects are as difficult to consider as your own mortality. Americans are famously afraid to talk about death, says Tanya Marsh, a Wake Forest University professor who teaches a class on funeral and cemetery law. We almost willfully don't want to confront the inevitability of the end. So, if you're like most people, planning your own funeral is not top of mind. But making your wishes known before you pass away can be a real gift to your family, says Sarah Williams, past president of the Funeral Consumers Alliance, the watchdog organization for the funeral industry. Emotions run high following the death of a loved one, and outlining whether you would like to be buried or cremated, the type of memorial you prefer, and other elements of your end-of-life services relieves your family of making those decisions while they are grieving. It gives the family peace of mind because they don't have questions like, what did Mom or Dad want? Mom or Dad already answered those questions, says Camelia Clark, president of Paradise Memorial Funeral and Cremation Services in Milwaukee, and a spokesperson for the National Funeral Directors Association. Clarifying your wishes can also help head off family disputes, she says. Planning your funeral may alleviate the cost burden, too. According to a study by the National Funeral Directors Association, from 2021 to 2023, the most recent data available, the median cost of a funeral with a casket and burial increased by 5.8%, from $7,848 to $8,300. The median cost of a funeral with cremation, including a cremation casket and urn, rose by 8.1%, from $5,810 to $6,280. By creating a plan now, you may be able to lock in current costs on some aspects of the funeral or set aside the right amount of funds to cover the expenses later. Another reason to make your own arrangements? You get a say in them. Increasingly, baby boomers are planning their funerals because they are more likely to shun a traditional service involving an open casket viewing at a funeral home and a graveside service to bury the remains, says Marsh. She has seen a growing interest not just in standard cremation, but also in practices such as water cremation and natural organic reduction, human composting, as well as in-memorial services at locations such as museums, parks, and restaurants. If your children or other relatives don't live near you, or if you plan to be buried in a different geographic area from where you live now, settling the details ahead of time can ease the logistics for your family. Michael Adele of Frisco, Texas, experienced that challenge firsthand when his father passed away last year. His father was also living in Texas when he died, had purchased cemetery plots for himself and his family in Michigan, where he was raised. But he hadn't made any other plans. Adele had to handle such matters as flying his father's body to Michigan and then getting him to the funeral home. You're learning when you're doing, which makes it stressful and hard with all the other emotions that are going on, Adele says. Eager to avoid that situation again, Adele approached his family members and offered to plan their funerals as well as his own. His mother, his wife, and his brother all agreed to do it. When his mother died suddenly just a few months later, all I had to do was call the funeral home, and they did everything else, he said. It was a lot easier. Set your plan. The first step is to decide the kind of arrangements you want. Details can include any elements that you feel are important, whether it's selecting a funeral plot, headstone, or cremation urn, choosing who will give the eulogy, specifying a photo you want in your obituary, or the clothes you'd like to be buried in, or even listing the type of food to be served at the memorial service. Clark recalls one individual who loved M&Ms and requested to have bowls of the candy placed around the funeral home, while another wanted a lakeside service featuring an all-white color scheme. The casket was white, and everyone at the service wore white, Clark says. Engaging in this planning allows the individual to be very specific in what they want. Adele designed his family members' footstones, right down to the font and height of the lettering, and leaving room just for the date of death, to ensure they would look consistent. It's a dumb detail, but it's a detail I get to control because I'm here, he says. You'll also need to think about the costs and how you'll cover them. Ask several funeral homes for a general price list, an itemized menu of all their goods and services. Funeral homes are required to provide this list, says Williams. Shopping around could save you a lot of money, she says, pointing out that in the same town, a direct cremation, which involves no viewing, visitation, or other services, could vary in price by thousands of dollars. Many funeral homes allow you to pay for some or all the services in advance, and you may be able to lock in current prices by going this route. But think twice before you make a financial commitment. What happens if the funeral home goes out of business? Or if you move away and no longer want to use its services? And you need to make sure you understand whether additional expenses may apply at the time of your death, even if you pay now. Because the cost of certain items, such as transportation and cremation, increase over time. Some funeral homes will make pre-arrangements with you via a contract, but will not guarantee current pricing, says Katie Sheehan, a former estate planning attorney and now a managing director and wealth strategist at Crestwood Advisors in Boston. It is important for clients to know which they are purchasing, she says. Always read the fine print. Buying a cemetery plot and structuring your arrangements in advance are good steps to take, says Williams, but she discourages prepaying for the entire funeral. Instead, she recommends opening a payable-on-death account, in which you can deposit enough money to cover the estimated expenses. When you die, the designated beneficiary receives the funds. Once your plan is complete, put it in writing, and make sure your loved ones know about it. Many estate planning attorneys prepare a binder for clients that includes a funeral tab where they can leave instructions to family members, including their wishes regarding disposition and services, says Sheehan. If they have made pre-arrangements with a funeral home, that would also be the place to keep a copy of the paperwork. And regardless of whether you work with an attorney, you can have conversations with your loved ones about your wishes and provide them with written copies of the plans and documents, says Marsh. Tax breaks for caregivers. The editor of the Kiplinger Tax Letter responds to readers asking about deductions and credits related to caring for an elderly parent. Question. I care for my elderly mother. Can I claim her as a dependent on my tax return? Kiplinger. You have to meet two rules. You must provide over half of her support, and your mom's gross income from taxable sources can't exceed $5,300 for 2026. If she receives Social Security benefits, only the taxable portion of the benefits is included for this purpose. Your mom does not need to live with you for you to be able to claim her as a dependent. If you meet the tests, you can claim the $500 credit for other dependents on your 2026 Form 1040. The credit begins to phase out when your adjusted gross income exceeds $200,000, or $400,000 for those married filing jointly. Question. I work and also take care of my elderly father. I pay for his care when I am at work. Can I take the dependent care tax credit for him? Kiplinger. The rules to claim the child and dependent care tax credit for an elderly parent are a bit more stringent than the rules for claiming the parent as a dependent. The $5,300 income test doesn't apply, but the parent needs to have lived with you for at least 6 months during the year and be unable to care for themselves. You must also meet some other rules. For example, expenses for the care must be incurred so you can work, and you must report the provider's tax identification number on IRS Form 2441. If your dad qualifies as a dependent for this purpose, you can claim a maximum dependent care credit of $1,500 for him on your 2026 Form 1040, depending on the amount of your income. My dad is 85 years old and has lots of medical issues. He doesn't live with me, but I pay all of his doctor bills and other out-of-pocket costs that Medicare doesn't cover. Can I deduct those medical expenses if I itemize on my tax return? Taxpayers who itemize on Schedule A can deduct qualifying medical expenses to the extent that the total amount exceeds 7.5% of AGI. You can claim medical expenses that are not reimbursed by insurance for yourself, your spouse, and your dependents. If your dad qualifies as your dependent, then you can deduct his eligible medical expenses that you pay for, subject to the 7.5% of the AGI rule. To qualify as a medical expense deduction, The expense must be incurred primarily to alleviate or prevent a physical or mental disability or illness. The broad list of eligible expenses includes out-of-pocket payments for medical services rendered by doctors, dentists, optometrists, and other medical practitioners, mental health services, health insurance premiums, including Medicare Parts B and D, annual physicals, prescription drugs and insulin, but not over-the-counter drugs, hearing aids, transportation to and from the doctor's office, the unreimbursed costs of long-term care, and many home improvements to accommodate a disability or illness. I live in New Jersey, and my mom, who has dementia, lives in Brooklyn. She has Medicare and Medicaid. However, I help out with her medical costs whenever I can and drive her to the doctor's office. Can I deduct the cost of taking my mom to all of her medical appointments? If your mom qualifies as your dependent and you itemize on your tax return, then you should be able to deduct as medical expenses the cost of transporting her to her appointments and various other medical costs that you pay. Remember, these expenses are deductible only to the extent that total medical expenses exceed 7.5% of AGI. You can use the IRS's standard mileage rates to deduct driving expenses. For 2026, the rate is 20.5 cents per mile. You would be able to deduct the mileage from your mom's place to her doctor's appointments. Don't count the mileage from your home to your mom's home, and vice versa. And finally, readers share their insights and advice. If you work with a financial advisor, how have they helped you? If not, how do you manage your money? For most of my career, I managed my investment portfolio myself. However, I finally concluded that advisors have access to more data, financial technology, knowledge, and time than I do. In the first year, my advisor increased my portfolio's value by more than the cost of their services. A.S. from Peachtree Corners, Georgia. And when my husband of many years passed away, I had major financial, estate, and other issues to deal with. In addition to being knowledgeable and personable, the advisor I found offered to go with me to my appointment with an estate attorney. Her kindness and personal touch provided me peace of mind during a difficult time. Cindy Stillings, Newport Richey, Florida. And this has been readings from Kiplinger Personal Finance Magazine, issue October 2026, read to you by Steve Malisi. Thank you for listening. Have a wonderful day.
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Hello, this is your Sun Sounds volunteer broadcaster, Deidre Black, bringing you this week's edition of Earth and Home. Today we will be reading from Real Simple, HGTV Magazine, Woman's Day, Better Homes and Gardens, and Mother Earth News Almanac. Let's get started with the first article. From Real Simple, End of Summer Chores. Keyshawn Lane, the creator behind At Weekly Home Check, shares five timely tasks that deserve your attention now. Number one, freshen up the dishwasher. Food residue, grease, and soap scum build up and lead to odors, lingering bacteria, and reduced performance, Lane says. Remove the filter and wash it with warm, soapy water. Spray the inside with white vinegar, wipe down, then run a cycle with a vinegar-filled bowl on the top rack. Number two, clean the grill. Packing away a dirty grill is not only gross, but also an open invitation for critters. Soak the removable parts in warm, soapy water and a bit of detergent, he says, suggesting Zep. Scrub and dry everything thoroughly before reassembling. Number three, clean your curtains. Curtains trap dust, pollen, and odors, especially when windows are open. Washing them can improve indoor air quality and refreshes the fabric, Lane points out. Always check the care tag for instructions first. Number four, schedule a chimney sweep. Call in an expert to do an inspection before the cold weather hits. They'll check for soot buildup, blockages, and structural damage to ensure proper ventilation and help prevent fire hazards, Lane says. And number five, check your tree branches. Overgrown branches can clog gutters, provide pathways for pests, and lead to storm damage. Inspect all the trees on your property and those nearby, Lane says. Hire a pro to trim anything that's gotten close to the roof and power lines. They can also remove any prone to falling dead trees. Continuing in Real Simple, the books list, some new must-reads for your TBR pile. Speculative Story, Exit Party by Emily St. John Mandel. In this captivating read by the Station 11 author, it's 2031 Los Angeles and the first spring after the fall of the United States. The mood is exuberant as troops have left the city and a curfew has finally been lifted. Ari and her roommate go to a party, but their host vanishes. While Ari tries to piece together what happened that night, a gripping narrative unfolds, spanning the globe and asking fascinating questions about resilience in a fractured world. Family Drama, The Seekers of Deer Creek by Tao Tai. Kaye and Vivi Nguyen are estranged sisters. After their father dies, Kaye, an artist, shows up at the Chicago Museum where Vivi works as a conservator. She's found a sketch and a letter in their dad's belongings, referencing a missing painting by a Vietnamese artist. Kaye is convinced that her dad wanted them to find it. The sister search is a reminder that our family histories can help us discover who we're meant to be. Relatable Read, Take What You Can by Nema Koster. This beautiful ode to long friendships features Millie and Val, who met as the only black students on a college trip in France. Over a decade later, Millie convinces Val to move to New York. They're both pregnant with daughters, and they can raise them together. But when Val arrives, the dark differences of their lives become painfully clear and threaten to break their deep bond. The struggle to find their way back to each other makes for a moving, thoughtful story. Historical Saga, The Pirate Queen by Ariel Lahan. This page-turner by the Frozen River author is inspired by a real-life Irish folk heroine. The daughter of a chieftain and a skilled sailor, Grace O'Malley is married against her will to a man she does not love. When he betrays her, she meets her destiny, controlling her family's fleet and defeating the country she loves against the English. Bold and daring,
It's a thrill-a-minute adventure with an absolute badass at the helm. Soulful Sci-Fi, understory by Chloe Benjamin. Laurel, once a promising biologist, feels lost and out of options when she takes a job as a dishwasher of a research facility in Antarctica. Almost immediately, she notices the Ark, a mysterious supernatural-seeming light in the distance. When a group of physicists arrive to investigate, one is her ex-husband. She convinces him to check it out with her, and the result is an astounding, mind-bending story about the lengths we'll go for the people we love. From HGTV Magazine, Fairy Tale Beginning. A designer spent 2 decades dreaming up her colorful Rhode Island home. The term dream house gets thrown around a lot, but for Maddie Dewhurst, it couldn't be more fitting. She started envisioning her forever home as a teenager, creating designs on The Sims game after school. The original version had a turret and a moat, she says. The concept evolved as Maddie went off to design school, and during the next 2 decades, she continued refining her plans, filing away rugs, wallpaper, and lighting that she loved. Eventually, she found the perfect location near the Rhode Island, Massachusetts border, where she could bring her ideas to life. She built this whimsical 3,225-square-foot Victorian-style home and filled it with fun, unexpected details. Then came a storybook ending. Maddie and her husband, Tom, a photographer, got married here this summer. The house is proof that dreaming big really can pay off, she says. The bar. Maddie chose a fun orange-red hue for this neck off the dining room. It felt too bold for the walls, so the bar was the perfect place to let it shine, says Maddie. The backsplash is from fire clay tile, and the flush mount is from Zerzak stitches. The kitchen. A galley-style kitchen keeps the focus on cooking. I don't really want everybody in here, she says. That's where the dirty dishes are. She installed a high, extra-long window above the marble backsplash to fill the moody, low-contrast room with natural light. The vintage Turkish runner was an Etsy find. The dining room. Maddie designed the Art Deco-inspired molding to add texture overhead. Then she gave the floor some dimension with cross-shaped Zelig tiles from Via Lagoon Tile. The sideboard looks vintage, but it's another Maddie creation. A chandelier from Vacker Light and vintage chairs with velvet cushions add a pop of color. The study. This space is home to Maddie's ever-growing collection of design samples, and it shows off her knack for pattern mixing. Vintage-inspired wallpaper from Spoonflower, geometric cement tiles from Villa Lagoon, and a consignment floral shop sofa all work together, thanks to Maddie's golden rule. Patterns should be different scales, otherwise they compete too much. The main bathroom. Maddie arranged pink and gold cement tiles to mimic a woven plaid pattern. She weaves scarves, too. Cool white walls, a freestanding tub, and glass shower doors let the playful pattern take center stage. The guest bedroom. I saw this wallpaper way before I started on the house, and I had to have it, Maddie says. She bought 5 rolls of it at Anthropology, stored it, then finally put it all up in this room. She had just enough for the ceiling and a strip along the upper walls. The iron bed was a Craigslist score that she painted Habanero Pepper by Benjamin Moore. The main bedroom. This was the last room Maddie decorated because, at the time, she hadn't met her now husband, and she thought a future partner might help inspire the look. In the end, she trusted her instincts, layering warm yellows, browns, and natural wood to create a soothing retreat. I like layers of the same color, she says. Maddie designed the rug herself, sending Benjamin Moore paint swatches to the artisan in Morocco so every yarn would match her vision. From Woman's Day Magazine, stop waiting to feel like it.
In this installment of the Power Up program, WD Editor-in-Chief Megan B. Murphy reveals why you don't need motivation to get started and how taking action can spark the energy you've been waiting for. You know that moment. You should go for the walk. You should send the email. You should start the thing. But you don't feel like it. So you wait. For motivation. For energy. For the right mood. Here's the truth. That moment is not coming. Or at least not in the way you think. Most of us believe that motivation comes first. That we need to feel ready, energized, or inspired before we take action. But it actually works the opposite way. Action creates energy, not the other way around. The motivation myth. Think about the last time you didn't feel like doing something but did it anyway. Maybe you dragged yourself out for a walk. Maybe you tackled a task you'd been avoiding. Maybe you showed up when it would have been easier to bail. What happened afterward? Chances are you didn't regret it. You felt better, lighter, more energized. That's because taking an action, even a small one, sets off a chain reaction in your brain and body. It boosts your mood, increases your sense of control, and builds momentum. In other words, the energy you're waiting for is waiting for you on the other side of action. Why we get stuck? If action creates energy, why is it so hard to start? Because your brain is trying to protect you. It wants to conserve energy, avoid discomfort, stay in the familiar. So it tells you things like, I'm too tired, I'll do it later, I just don't feel like it today. And sometimes those feelings are valid. We all need rest. We all need breaks. But often those thoughts aren't signals to stop. They're signals to start small. How to get moving even when you don't feel like it. Shrink the ask. Don't commit to the full workout. Commit to 5 minutes. Don't clean the whole house. Clear one surface. Small actions feel doable. And once you start, momentum kicks in. Use the just start rule. Tell yourself, I'll do this for 2 minutes. That's it. No pressure, no perfection, just begin. More often than not, starting is the hardest part, and once you're in motion, it's easier to keep going. Flip the script. Swap I have to for I get to. I have to work out moves to I get to move my body. I have to cook dinner is I get to feed my family. It's a small shift, but it changes everything. Borrow energy. When your motivation is low, don't go it alone. Call a friend. Join a class. Put on music that makes you feel something. Energy is contagious, and sometimes you just need a little spark from the outside. Trust the after feeling. Remind yourself you've never regretted doing a thing that's good for you. You might dread starting, but you rarely regret finishing. The real secret. Living a fully charged life isn't about feeling motivated all the time. It's about choosing action, even when you don't feel like it, especially when you don't feel like it. Because every time you do, you build energy, confidence, momentum. You prove to yourself, I can do hard things. I can show up. I can move forward. The bottom line, you don't need more motivation. You don't need the perfect mood. You don't need to feel ready. You just need to start. Because the life you want, the energy, the momentum, the yay, it doesn't come from waiting. It comes from doing. You are listening to Sun Sounds of Arizona. This is Earth and Home, and I am your Sun Sounds volunteer broadcaster, Deidre Black. 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When interior designer Young Ha moved into her home in Hudson, New York, she was decidedly not a gardener. It didn't sound like much fun to be digging in all your free time, she confesses, but I definitely have gotten the bug since. Over the last few years, Young has applied her newfound passion and decorator know-how
to creating her own version of an English flower garden. With the help from garden designer friend Sam Bowman, Young started with symmetrical beds outlined by limestone pavers. From there, she added reclaimed columns and iron tortoises to set a formal backdrop for the dahlias, roses, and other cutting garden classics she's gone all in on over the years. Everything's an opportunity to decorate, she says. But working on the garden, I quickly realized that nature also has her own ideas. Before Young and her husband even closed on their house, she ordered outdoor furniture, including a rattan daybed from Serena and Lily. While the house would be under renovation for years, Young figured they could at least enjoy the outdoor spaces when they stopped by to check on the construction process. Planting pots for the patio was her first foray into gardening. In an old gardening shed, Young saw an opportunity to express her love of color. I just cut some fabric with shears and hung the sections on with clips, she says, of the shed's red-striped cotton curtains. Over the years, she's trained wisteria to frame the shed doorway. At Young's garden parties, she sets the table with a mix of inexpensive and thrifted dishes. I steer away from anything too formal or precious, she says. I want my guests to feel charmed and cared for, but also relaxed. With a few thoughtful touches, Young made the shed's interior feel like a fully designed room for potting plants and arranging flowers. A floral print fabric hides shelves of garden supplies, an antique mirror hangs on the wall, and vintage baskets stand at the ready for harvesting. Strong, symmetrically visually grounds the garden when the flowers start popping. Young created the paths with limestone pavers, left over from an interior design project that extended the balanced layout to the raised vegetable beds farther out. She purchased the tortoises, which support roses and clematis, from Etsy and assembled them on site. Young and her husband sometimes bring a table out to their property's wildflower fields for a picnic with friends amid the blooms. From the Mother Earth News Almanac, Purple Martins. Purple martins are among the most effective natural insect controls known, and North Americans have long had an affinity for these handsome birds. Resourceful Native Americans were already attracting martins with nesting sites made from hollowed-out gourds when the first white settlers. Arrived on the continent, and the European immigrants soon

their own body weight in food, and a 4-ounce purple martin could, conceivably, eat 14,000 mosquitoes in one 24-hour period. These efficient insect catchers do not limit themselves to such an exclusive diet, however. Although martins do devour more than their share of mosquitoes every day, they also feast on flies, beetles, moths, and many other airborne pests at the same time. Before European settlers changed eastern North America from a heavily forested wilderness to neatly manicured farms and cities, the purple martin often nested in dead trees and hollow stumps. As such habitat was cleared, the population of this valuable bird declined until it reached an all-time low, probably sometime in the early 1960s. Thanks, though, to, number one, a renewed interest in natural pest controls, and, number two, some dramatically improved martin house designs, the giant swallow's numbers are once again increasing at a satisfying rate. Purple martins are gregarious, nest in colonies, and are easily attracted to areas with even large human populations. If you live east of the Rockies and your town or farm has an insect problem, it could well pay you to put up several houses for these birds. Build a martin house. Although we now know that they are far from ideal living quarters, gourds are commonly used as purple martin houses in the South. If you'd like to try this traditional design, get some bottle gourds or grow your own, let them dry, and cut a single opening about 2 1/8 to 2 1/2 inches in diameter in the side of each. Shake out the seeds and bore a smaller hole, large enough for the insertion of a wire, through the narrow end of every dried shell just under the stem. Next, find a good stout pole long enough and heavy enough to be firmly set in the earth to support cross pieces at least 8 feet above the ground. Add more arms higher up the pole if possible. The sky's the limit for purple martins. Then wire the gourds securely to the horizontal supports and wait for your new tenants. As nice and traditional as gourd houses may be, though, they're hard to clean, and baby martins have been known to die from lack of ventilation in such apartments. Sooner or later, if you become a real, sure enough martin enthusiast, you'll probably want to build or buy one of the compartment houses that experience and research have proven to be superior to the gourd designs. Each room in a martin complex should be about 6 inches square and have its own 2 1/8 inch entrance hole. A 2-foot square house divided into 9 cubes, with the floor cut out of the center section to turn it into an air shaft, makes an 8-compartment martin domicile that is practical and easy to build. The sides or roof of the structure should be removable for the handiest cleaning and eviction of unwanted occupants. Wood is fine for such a house, and surprisingly, aluminum, which is impervious to mites and other bird parasites, is even better. Purple martins winter in Brazil and begin appearing in Florida in late January. By April, the birds have arrived in the northern states and Canada. You should figure on having your martin quarters set up well before the swallows are due in your area. Remember to place the house or houses at least 8 feet off the ground on a metal pole or wooden support equipped with a metal guard to keep predators from climbing to the nests. If your living quarters are to their liking, chances are that some martins will move in right away the first spring. If they don't, however, don't be disappointed. It may take as long as 3 or 4 years before your colony is established. But once it's a going operation, the swallows will return season after season after season. English sparrows and starlings often try to take over martin houses, and you may have to remove such birds' nests from your swallow quarters on a regular basis until they get the idea that they aren't wanted. You'll also find it easier to reserve your martin house for martins if you close the structure or take it down for the winter. Yes, there's a little bit of labor involved in attracting and maintaining a colony of purple martins, but at the rate of 14,000 mosquitoes a day,
The little insect catchers will more than repay you for

0: or your trouble. Also from the Mother Earth News Almanac, amazing facts about onions, radishes, and garlic. One persistent bit of folklore, which stretches back to at least the time the pyramids were built, concerns the medicinal properties of radishes, onions, and garlic. It's strange, then, that it never seems to occur to anyone in the scientific establishment to seriously investigate the curative properties of these common plants. Every day, however, it seems scientists are letting us know about their aha moments as they discover that the stuff that grows around us can cure what ails us. Radish seeds contain a substance that possesses a mild antibiotic action against Staphylococcus, Streptococcus, Pneumococcus, and chloroform organisms. This discovery inspired other scientists to do further research, and it wasn't long before something called allein was isolated from onions, garlic, and leeks. Experiments soon showed that allein formed a strong antibacterial substance called allicin when mixed with enzymes from the same vegetables. Well, sir, that's good news, because allicin has proven to be an effective agent against the bacteria responsible for fungus infections of the skin and wounds, typhoid, paratyphoid, and cholera. What's more, the antibiotic property of onions, leeks, and garlic is pretty potent. 1 milligram of allicin has about the same effectiveness as 25 units of penicillin. Them old folk medicine advocates just might have been on to something. Interestingly enough, further tests have shown that allicin, this natural antibiotic from the onion family, does no harm to the good bacteria that our bodies need. The benign bugs, so important to robust health, and which penicillin slaughters right along with the bad bacteria, actually thrive on allicin. Chalk one up for down-home medicine. And wait, there's more. Research shows that onions contain something that increases the enzyme action needed to split up fibrin, the cause of blood clots. This would appear to be a substantial scientific basis for the old peasant practice of feeding onions and garlic to horses that develop clots in their legs. The idea might even work on people for that matter. And who knows? It now seems only a question of time before some researcher somewhere either proves or disproves the old folk belief that a teaspoon of chopped garlic taken twice a day with water will relieve the pain and swelling of arthritis with, it claimed, no disagreeable odor on the breath. Still in all, it does appear doubtful that modern science will ever unbend long enough to investigate another medieval claim that garlic hung in every window and doorway is a surefire repellent for werewolves and the occasional vampire. Grill steaks over sawdust. The next time you're working with untreated hickory or cherry wood in your home workshop, save the manufactured sawdust. Soak a handful in water and spread it across the charcoal in your outdoor grill just before you throw on those slices of steak. The smoke from the particles of wood will add a notable flavor to the meat. We have come to the conclusion of this week's Earth and Home program. This is your Sun Sounds of Arizona volunteer broadcaster, Deidre Black. Thank you for tuning in this week. Join me next time for another new and informative program. 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

0: Good afternoon, and welcome to the Green Thumb Show. I'm Lee Murray, your reader for Sun Sounds of Arizona. Thanks for joining us from southwestgardener.com. October, What to Do in the Desert Garden by Deanne Albin. October is the month gardeners have been waiting for. The weather is getting cooler, and it's prime time for planting desert landscape plants. Here's a look at what you can plant this month, and the few exceptions, tips for taking care of your new plants, and how to adjust your watering schedule, and more. As the temperatures cool down, garden activity ramps up. It's time to get new plants in the ground and spend more time enjoying your garden. October is considered the all-around best month for planting, and here's why. Cool air paired with warm soil provides the ideal conditions for plants to develop healthy root systems with less stress to your plants. Cooler temperatures, shorter days, and less intense sun mean less chance of transplant shock. Here's a look at what you can plant, fall planting tips, how to water new and existing plants, and more. October weather outlook. You should notice a cooling trend, especially towards the end of the month. October's average highs and lows in Tucson and Phoenix are about 10 degrees cooler than September. Additionally, the sun is less intense as the UV index continues to drop. October weather averages for Phoenix. High temperature 90 degrees, low temperature 65. Precipitation just above a half an inch, relative humidity 28%, UV index 5.9, wind 6 miles per hour. What to do in the garden in October? If you're like me, you've been planning changes to your garden all summer. Plants you want to add, move, or replace. But before you invest in any large or expensive new plants, do your homework. Choosing the right plant for the spot you have in mind can save you time, money, and disappointment. Here are the top factors to consider before making any major purchases. Here's a snapshot of the activities you can and or should do this month and those you should skip. Plant most plants. Sow wildflower seeds. Switch to fall watering schedule. 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And top dress with organic mulch. And things you shouldn't do, don't prune most plants and don't fertilize most plants. What to plant in October? October may be the ideal month to plant, but that doesn't mean you should get out your shovel on October 1st. In October of 2024, we had 13 days over 100. If you experience abnormal heat, wait until later in the month to plant. Here's a list of what you can plant this month. Agaves and yuccas, cold weather herbs and vegetables, flowering bulbs, perennials, shrubs, trees, and vines. Cactus can be planted now while the ground is still warm, but the ideal time is in the spring. It's also a good time to sow spring wildflower seeds, separate agave pups and replant, divide non-woody perennials, and spruce up your containers with shoulder season annuals. Planting winter annuals. A visit to most nurseries this time of year will wow you with eye-popping spreads of colorful annuals, including pansies, snapdragons, alyssum, lobelia, stock, and petunias. According to Mary Lee Pangman, Tucson's leading authority on potted plants and author of Getting Potted in the Desert, winter annuals should be planted once the nighttime lows are consistently in the mid-50s, which may or may not occur this month. She's found that waiting for cool nights will help ensure your annuals are robust and beautiful. There's no harm in waiting until November if October has been warm. Planting exceptions. This is not the best time to plant cactus, palm trees, or any frost-sensitive plants. Planting guidelines. Since you may be doing a lot of planting this month, let's take a look at some planting best practices so that your plants get off to the best possible start. Digging a hole. Digging a proper hole is the first step in plant care. Putting a plant in a half-baked hole will doom it from the start. The rule of thumb when planting any desert plant is to dig a hole three times as wide as the root ball, but no deeper. If the plant is root-bound, score the root ball to cut through any circular roots. Amending the hole is not necessary or advised for most desert landscape plants, especially natives, unless you know you have poor drainage. Backfilling with only native soil will help your plant develop a stronger root system. If you're planting non-natives that prefer more fertile soils, such as bottle brush, heavenly bamboo, or natal plum, amend with soil mix or compost. To know for sure, check your plant's soil preference in our Desert Plant Library. Provide new plants with shade. Depending on the plant and its sun exposure in your yard, you may want to provide it with temporary shade. It's still intensely sunny out there, and your new plant almost certainly came from a garden center where it was shaded in a greenhouse or by shade cloth. You can provide temporary shade with shade cloth or a patio umbrella. For small plants, you can use shade cloth or strategically place a patio chair. Watering new plants. Water new perennials every 2 to 3 days for the first 2 weeks, then reduce watering to once a week. The University of Arizona recommends watering newly planted shrubs, trees, and vines according to this schedule. Weeks 1 and 2 every 3 to 4 days. Weeks 3 to 4 every 5 to 7 days. Weeks 5 and 6 every 7 to 10 days. Weeks 7 and 8 every 10 to 14 days. Your first impulse may be to water any new plant well immediately after planting. But the Arizona Sonora Desert Museum advises not to water cactus, agaves, or other succulents for 1 month after planting in the fall. How often to water after this depends on the plant. You could check the ongoing water requirements for a particular plant in the Desert Plant Library. Switch to fall watering schedule. It's time to start cutting back on watering frequency to help your plants prepare for winter. Too much water stimulates new growth, which is prone to cold damage. However, if you're experiencing unseasonably hot weather, wait until the temperatures have returned to normal before adjusting your watering schedule. What to fertilize? There's no need to fertilize landscape plants in October, but what you can do this month instead is top dress your plants, especially new ones, with organic mulch or compost. Mulch retains moisture and protects plant roots from temperature extremes. As it breaks down, it adds organic matter to your soil and encourages the growth of beneficial microbes. Also, you can continue to fertilize any container plants. What to prune? This is not the best time of year to do major pruning since it encourages new growth, but you can prune any dead, diseased, or broken branches on shrubs or trees. Leggy or overgrown perennials can be cut back by one-third. That includes shrub-like perennials like brittlebush and globe mallow. You can continue to deadhead flowering annuals or perennials to encourage more blooms. Garden pests and diseases. As the temperatures cool down, so does insect activity, so you should find you have fewer problems with insects this month. You may notice caterpillar activity, but they are mostly done eating and are looking for places to pupate, so please leave them alone. Continue to watch for cochineal on your prickly pear cactus. If you notice a cochineal scale infestation, hit it with a hard spray of water. That should be all you need to do to get it under control. However, if it's persistent or particularly bad, cut off the most affected pads. Whiteflies may still be present this month, especially if it's been hot and dry. They're often found on lantana in the fall. If you see them on your plants, give them a spray with the jet setting of your hose nozzle and repeat if needed. Upcoming gardening events in October. October is a big month for plant sales. There are so many you may have to choose. The following organizations usually hold plant sales in southern Arizona this month: Boyce Thompson Arboretum, Desert Botanical Garden, Desert Survivors, Native Seeds /Search, Pima County Master Gardeners, and Tohono O'Toole. You'll find a comprehensive list of nurseries, botanical gardens, and organizations that hold classes, events, and sales in our Tucson Gardening Event Guide. Don't live in Tucson? 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You can participate in these no matter where you live. Also from southwestgardener.com, 9 Things to Know Before Buying a Desert Landscape Plant by Deanne Alban. Desert landscape plants are an investment. Choosing the right plant for the spot you have in mind can save you time, money, and disappointment. Here are the top 9 factors to consider before making any major plant purchases. For plant enthusiasts, stepping into a garden center is a thrill that often leads to spontaneous purchases. If you pick up some annuals or potted plants, there's little harm if they don't work out. Experimenting in the garden is half the fun. But if you're looking to buy a tree, shrub, specimen succulent, or other large or expensive plant for your landscape, it's a commitment that should not be made on impulse. It pays to spend some time choosing the right plant, and it will ultimately save you money, time, and disappointment. Let's look at the factors to consider before making any major additions to your yard. Sun exposure. Getting this right is the single most important thing you can do for the success of your plant. The sun here is powerful. Too much sun and your plant will fry, no matter how much you water it. Most plants, even those considered full sun, appreciate some shade, especially in the summer. Be particularly aware of reflected heat. The sun bouncing off a building, garden wall, or driveway is unnaturally hot. Even native plants growing in the wild don't face that additional burden. Any plant you buy should clearly indicate sun exposure on the label. Unfortunately, plant labels are not always accurate for the desert southwest, particularly when shopping at big box stores. Many plants labeled as full sun won't survive our Death Star sun. That means they can take full sun somewhere that doesn't have any. So make sure a plant can tolerate full sun here before you buy. And be mindful of what the sun exposure will be all year long, not just what it is the day you buy your plant. For example, plants near a north-facing wall will be in full sun in the summer and full shade in the winter, which can be challenging for many plants. Water needs. Giving your plant the right amount of water is the second most important thing you'll do for your plant. So if you're concerned about your water usage, your first choice should be native desert plants. These plants have a huge built-in advantage. They are perfectly suited to live in the desert southwest climate. Desert-adapted plants are those that originally came from dry, hot areas with similar environmental stresses, but they are not native to this area. Many adapted, low-water-use landscape plants are from Australia, the Mediterranean, or Africa. And then there are plants from subtropical areas of the world. They can tolerate our high temperatures, but they need more water. Additionally, they are usually not as cold-hardy as native plants and are often prone to more pests and diseases. Plants that fall into this category include citrus, roses, bottlebrush, and hibiscus. Note that not all native plants are low water use if they originate in riparian areas. For example, Arizona ash is native but grows in canyons and uses a moderate amount of water. As water gets more scarce and expensive, or you just get tired of watering, you may eventually regret planting high water use plants, but you'll rarely regret planting low water use plants. Next, temperature range. Determining whether a plant can withstand winter cold is easy. All nursery plants come with a USDA hardiness zone rating. This refers to a plant's ability to withstand cold. Here in Tucson, we're in zone 9B. If you aren't sure of your hardiness zone, you can check it here on the southwestgardener.com website. Frustratingly, there is no widely accepted zone rating for heat. So to determine whether a plant can take your heat, look around. See if that plant survives in your neighbor's yards, common areas, or commercial settings. If you see a plant surviving in a median strip or a parking lot, you know it's a desert survivor. Mature size. Buying plants that eventually outgrow their space is one of the biggest mistakes gardeners make. Shrubs that grow too large for their space need constant pruning. They never look their best, and constant pruning can lead to their early demise. Overgrown cactus and agaves can be downright dangerous when they start poking people. Trees that grow too large for their location are particularly problematic. Branches can fall on houses and cars, while the roots can damage driveways, sidewalks, sewer lines, and foundations. Friendliness. Pretty much everything that grows in the desert is out to get you, so you have to decide if a plant is worth its hazards, especially if you have curious kids or pets. Do you mind having plants with thorns, spikes, or glochids? Do you mind having plants that ooze toxic sap when trimmed or broken? Do you have any known allergies or reactions to certain plants? Do you have kids or pets that might touch or eat plants that are toxic or dangerous? If the answer to any of these are yes, take this into account when choosing a plant. Maintenance needs. Only you know how much care you're willing to give a plant. Do you look for reasons to potter around outside? Or would you rather have a yard that's nearly maintenance-free? Not all desert plants are low maintenance. Some need regular fertilizing and pruning. Others will need shade cloth in the summer or frost protection in the winter. Desert plants can be surprisingly messy. Some lose leaves and flowers, while others have messy fruits or drop pods by the thousands. And in parentheses, she writes, I'm talking about you, mesquite. Some plants behave in the garden, while others reseed or grow rampantly. This may be a good thing if you have room, but some landscape plants can eventually become a despised pest. Wildlife. Being attracted to wildlife might be a quality you're looking for in a plant. Many people devote entire gardens to attracting birds, bees, or butterflies. But not all wildlife is welcome. Javelinas and rabbits can wreak havoc on your plants, especially those that aren't behind a wall or fence. If critters are a problem for you, plant rabbit or javelina-resistant plants. And be prepared to take steps to protect your plants, especially when newly planted. For example, javelinas enjoy young asparillos, but leave mature ones alone. Pests and diseases. Desert plants are generally tough, but some are prone to various rots, wilts, fungus, and insect pests. If you're considering a pest-prone plant, see if there are any similar resistant species or hybrid alternatives. For example, century plant and Weber's agave are two species particularly prone to fatal agave snout weevil infestations. So when shopping for an agave, it makes sense to choose a species that is less susceptible. You could find a list of less susceptible agave species here. Lifespan. Some desert plants don't live very long. Many perennials are short-lived, only living a few years. Some agaves only live 7 years or so before sending up their once-in-a-lifetime flower stalk and die. Considering that the plant is at least a few years old when you buy it, its short lifespan takes gardeners by surprise. This is a good reason to start small and not buy the largest specimen you can find or afford. One of my readers paid over $2,000 for a large mature agave only to have it send up its final flower stalk shortly after purchasing. The nursery must have had a good laugh at her expense. Don't let this happen to you. From the October issue of Sun Lake Splash, The Treasure Flower Gazania by Danette Hunnell. This very pretty eye candy is a top pick for those that are water-wise during the still hot month of October. As a drought-resistant plant, the gazania is resilient and will add life and color to any little plot in your yard. It's hardy and makes a nice conversation piece because of its beauty. Many call this the treasure flower for its brightly colored striped flowers that are available in warm tones, yellow, orange, gold, and mahogany. Possessing a bit of attitude, the petals open and close, responding to sunlight and to dusk or cloudy days, allowing no exertion to its delicate blooms. And speaking of blooms, it's a prolific bloomer during fall, winter, and spring, as well as draws bees through its nectar and pollen. October is the time to plant the gazania, if you can find them, as they are popular and sell out quickly. The gazania comes from the daisy family and also a descendant of the sunflower. We know both of these species make people happy with their pretty colorful flowers. Once planted, water daily for at least a week. There is no need to fertilize as it prefers loamy, sandy soil, which is not a problem in our area. These plants are a perennial herb and can come back yearly for 3 to 4 years. The flowers can get 6 inches tall, and the plant itself will spread about a foot wide. The leaf type is green and hardy. The flower head gets 3 inches wide and is non-toxic and pet-friendly. It is generally a healthy plant and not prone to diseases. However, it is susceptible to some pests occasionally. Some say that the vibrant daisy-like blooms act as bright neon signs for passing insects, so just check it and prune regularly to maintain the good appearance. While no fertilizer is necessary, I find pine needles are beneficial to these plants and many others too. We have pine trees around the Cottonwood Kiddie Pool, and those drop needles are available to be picked up and can be easily mixed into our Sun Lake's ground soil. When watering plants, please do so at the base of the plant so the nutrients are pushed down in the soil to the plant roots. This October, fall in love with the pretty treasure flowers, Gazania. And those of you who are regular listeners to this show know we feature stories each week from the terrific book, Chicken Soup for the Gardener's Soul. This story is called Blossie. It was written by Dan Barker, and there's a quote here from Augusta Carter. You don't have a garden just for yourself. You have it to share. Blossie. I build gardens for people. In the past 12 years, I've built about 1,400 vegetable gardens in Portland, Oregon, almost all of them for people who didn't have the money to start a garden themselves. I bring everything in on a pickup truck, raised bed frame, trellises, cages, seed starts, instructions, even the soil itself. Then I build the beds right on top of the people's lawns. I figure each garden costs about $500, most of which is covered by the grants I get from my foundation, the Home Gardening Project. And my wife and I don't mind living pretty frugally. Actually, we're as poor as church mice. But when you compare people's lives before they had gardens to their lives after, well, you know this work just has to continue. With each garden, I meet people who are in tough situations. An old woman who was nursing her stroke victim husband. A young and inexperienced mother with no husband around but several hungry children to feed. A poor woman who voluntarily cares for 5 abandoned children, all born with spina bifida or other congenital defects. I think I've gotten used to meeting people who have it hard. Still, sometimes the ravages of life take my breath away. I'll never forget a woman named Blossie. On the phone, she told me she was alone, on Social Security, and crack-addicted kids routinely broke into her house. She heard about the program, and she said she'd love a garden. She sounded very tired and rapidly aging, like many of the other 150 callers I responded to that spring. She was slow to answer the door when I arrived. It was a struggle for her to wheel herself backward with one hand and pull the door open with the other. First, I saw the wheelchair, then her eyes. Eyes that looked to have absorbed more pain than a combat surgeon's. Her face and hands were swollen. She had tried to cover her knees with a tattered towel, but I could see the white bandages caked with splotches of dried blood. And then I noticed the wheelchair again, quite clearly, because she had no calves or feet to obstruct the view. She just had her legs amputated after a lifetime of aggravating her diabetes with poor diet and bad habits. She told me she wanted a vegetable garden to help improve what remained of her health. She wanted a garden so she could go outside for a reason, get a little exercise, and have something to care for besides the little terrier at her side. Her house was embarrassingly messy and smelled of uneaten food and old bandages. She plaintively invited me in, but I politely excused myself. "I'm busy," I said. "I'll just go out back and sight the garden." She insisted that she wanted to come with me or at least shout from the back door where she wanted the garden built. I made a mental note to call the senior job center and ask them to build a handicapped ramp for her the day after I built her garden. Blossie's needs seemed critical, so I bumped her up on my waiting list and told her I'd be by in 2 days with her garden on the back of my truck. For a second, her brave forbearance changed to a smile, and her hands fluttered in anticipation. The garden was going to connect her to life. She could hardly wait. I'd have to build 5 gardens that day and break my promise to my wife that I'd make that spring an easy season. But my wife never expected me to keep that promise anyway. Facing Blossie, how could I say no? When I returned, I built Blossie's garden in the sunny strip behind her back door with easy access from the ramp that was scheduled to come in the next day or two. Hooray for the old guys from the job center with their hammers, tapes, saws, and hearts. I built the 3 frames of her garden double high, filled with 6 cubic yards of premium soil so she could easily reach it from her chair. I also supplied her with some tools I picked up at Goodwill, the handles cut to half length. She watched from the back door. Soon she was on the phone to a friend telling her the news. I know you want to get started as soon as you can, I said, handing her the seed packages and tray of starts. She took them into her lap like a Christmas present, her eyes lighting up in hope. Suddenly, she wasn't listening anymore. She was ahead of herself, in the future, picking delicious tomatoes and basil for her summer salad, perhaps her only meal that day. She didn't seem to hear me say that I'd be happy to send someone around tomorrow to plant if she didn't feel like she had the energy to do it herself. The thought of needing such help didn't seem to cross her mind. She looked up and pointed to the old laundry sink out by the bushes. Would I mind filling that up with dirt, too? She wanted to grow some flowers, just for pretties, you know? When I drove past her place the next evening, she was heading down her new ramp wheelchair in high gear, and she had the seeds and starts in her lap. Nothing could stop her now. It looked like another success story, similar to many others. It wasn't until summer rolled around that Blossie's story became different. While monitoring the gardens that August, I stopped in to see her. I expected to find her as I usually had, housebound, in pain, hungry for some human contact, especially contact that wouldn't hurt her. I was surprised by noise, the chatter and laughter of women coming from the backyard. I peeked over the back gate. Blossie was holding court from her wheelchair over six other aged women. She spotted me looking in and ordered me front and center, right that minute. She was exuberant, talking a mile a minute, her hands waving like a girl's. The ladies were with her every step of the way, and they were all talking about the garden. Blossie introduced me. I offered the women free gardens, since they seemed to like Blossie so much. They made appreciative sounds, but all said no. And then one of them explained, "We already have a garden. This one. You see, we all live down at the housing project, the nine-story one. There isn't anything but a parking lot around it. No place for a garden." Blossie had called one of them weeks before, asking for some help and some companionship. Pretty soon, all six of these residents were coming down twice a week to help Blossie with her garden, weeding, fertilizing, replanting, and watering. The garden, amazingly, was able to produce enough food for all of them to share. One of the women went inside and emerged with a tray of tea service, a gesture that made them laugh at themselves. After such long, hard lives, pretending to be genteel is silly, but fun. Looking around, I saw the garden itself was splendid, crowded with the vegetables Blossie likes to eat. Soon the women stopped noticing me. I left them to their happiness and occupation, glad to have had a hand in it. Blossie's garden had grown up and spread out, helping six people in need besides herself. It was a wonderful sight. People are always asking, what is the purpose of life? Well, that's easy. Relieve suffering, create beauty, make gardens. That's called Blossie, written by Dan Barker, one of the many stories that make up chicken soup for the gardener's soul. And that's the Green Thumb Show for this week for Sun Sounds Radio. I'm Lee Murray, your reader. Thanks for joining us. Have a great week. Be safe and healthy, and we'll be talking with you soon.
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2: 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That's 480-774-8300.

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2: 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I'm Lynn Spears, a volunteer for Sun Sounds of Arizona. Today, I'm reading articles from Nautilus Magazine, the March 2026 edition. Some of the articles I'll be reading are Let There Be Dark and Dream Engineering Could Help Solve Problems. Let There Be Dark by Reagan Penaluna. Walking from the RV campground to the village restaurant in the Grand Canyon National Park this winter wouldn't have been my first choice. But the RV my family had rented wasn't permitted in the village, and my teenage daughter and I reasoned that it would be better to walk than wait 15 minutes for the bus in the cold like the rest of our family. Not long after we started out, I declared we'd made a mistake. The night was pitch black, and the sidewalk soon gave way to a ditch where I tripped over dried grasses and fallen branches. I cursed the lack of street lights. I would soon take all this back. Lack of light, especially in our wild places, should be something we cherish. Darkness is good for us. The next morning, I set out on my own to walk the canyon's south rim when I came across a plaque stating that the Grand Canyon was an international dark sky. It's one of the few regions in the world there is so little artificial light that when the Milky Way peaks above the horizon, its brilliance can be mistaken for dawn. A nonprofit called Dark Sky, based in Tucson, Arizona, certifies places such as parks, urban spaces, and wild sanctuaries committed to night sky conservation. Grand Canyon National Park is one of 139 parks throughout the world, including the Bükk National Park in Hungary and the Irumote Ishigawa National Park in Japan that have the organization's stamp of dark sky requires that parks use minimal outdoor lighting and softly lit lamps whose beams are down. In addition, their skies must achieve a magnitude of darkness after fall approaches a visual band zenith luminance of 22 magnitudes per square arc second. Yet such pristinely inky black places are hard to come by since Thomas Edison. Not that all dark sky is anti-light bulb. Michael Reimer, the nonprofit's community's program manager, told me their mission is to protect the night from excessive artificial light. We want to restore natural darkness to the world as much as we can, he says. A 2023 study discovered that light pollution has increased worldwide 10% every year between 2011 and 2022 and shows no sign of slowing. In fact, most places on the planet do not experience true nightfall and persist under a shield of artificial sky glow through which only a peppering of starlight meets the naked eye. For many of us, the brightest, most memorable constellations we'll encounter firsthand are from a plane window, not looking up, but down at the starbursts of cities and hubs. And it's these terrestrial light displays that have a natural. For many species, a naturally dark night sky is crucial for survival. Studies show that light pollution is a contributor to the wide decline in insect populations, including certain species of fireflies who rely on the darkness as a backdrop for their light shows to charm potential mates. It has also disrupted the behavior of migratory animals, such as sea turtle hatchlings drawn to streetlights, rather than moonlight scattered across ocean waves, or birds who crash into high buildings because of the siren call of cities. Even the New York City annual September 11 Memorial Tribute Light has cumulatively disoriented more than a birds who circled its four-mile-high beams. Sky glow also deters species from traditional hunting grounds, such as bats and pumas, whose predatory habits rule the dark. Apparently, some of the most biodiverse regions on Earth are now exposed to light pollution. We are also not immune to the negative impacts of artificial light. The encroachment of sky threatens to compromise astronomical data collected from some of the most powerful telescopes in the world. A plan is underway to develop a large industrial complex near the Paranal Observatory in the Atacama Desert, which could increase the ambient light pollution by 30%. Recent studies suggest that the quality of circuits and sky glow in general contribute to the disruption of circadian rhythms, which correlate with chronic diseases such as heart disease, certain cancers, and mental disorders. The contemporary Austrian composer George Haas has said, "We have lost the darkness in our lives." In 2001, he wrote a strictet to be performed in complete darkness. He wanted to disorient listeners and allow them to experience new and intense artistic adventures. The New Yorker critic Alex Ross wrote of a 2013 performance of the work, "What begins as an experience of deprivation becomes one of radically heightened awareness." Indeed, darkness has been linked to creativity and shown to be good for our mental and physical health. Some researchers propose that dim light or even just thinking of the dark helps unleash our imaginations and generate new ideas that we might have a harder time doing under bright conditions. Want to solve a stubborn problem? Try inviting the darkness in. A recent study connects exposure to a naturally dark sky with positive emotions, such as a sense of awe. Our trip to the Grand Canyon wasn't just a treacherous walk. I now recall the park's night sky and the scent of pine and the conical treetops far above my head into the vast cosmos. Looking up, I saw hundreds of brilliant stars in the pits between shifting clouds, more than I'd ever seen. The naturally dark sky has its own illumination, one that inspires wonderment. Simply by gazing, just the thought of it brings me joy. Our next article is "Dream Engineering Could Help Solve Problems" by Kristen French. Dreams have famously led to some pretty spectacular insights. Chemist Dmitri Mendeleev dreamt up the organization of the periodic table. Mary Shelley dreamt the two main scenes that became the famous Gothic novel Frankenstein. Niels Bohr solved the structure of atom. But can we deliberately harness the fertile realms of dream to creatively solve problems? It's a question scientists have struggled to answer in part because dreams are elusive and difficult to manipulate in a reliable way. This is the field of dream engineering. Recently, a team of neuroscientists from Western University set out to see if lucid dreams might yield some insights. Lucid dreamers are consciously aware that they're dreaming and can control the narrative, and some estimates suggest that some of us can lucid dream, which is a trainable skill. What the scientists found surprised them. They were able to manipulate the dreams of their participants using auditory cues, prompting them to dream about puzzles that they learned to associate with those sounds while awake. But it was the non-lucid dreams that were most often linked to problem-solving. Many questions remain. Still, the findings suggest that dream may be a problem-solving tool. I spoke to neuroscientist and study author Ken Pollard about the relationship between dream creativity and the potential uses and risks of dream engineering. Dreams and REM sleep have long been associated with creativity. Why is that? Sleep is about a lot more than just restoration. We sleep to be not sleepy during the day and to be alert, but there's a lot more going on. The brain's not turned off. It's quite busy. In my work on memory, I've looked at how all the things we learn each day need to be processed further and integrated into other knowledge so they can be remembered later. And a lot of that happens unconsciously in our sleep. That's the interesting part of sleep, cognitive neuroscience. Our waking cognition is partly a function of what happens while we sleep. This work is an extension of that idea because creativity is connected to memory. When you put the individual fragments of memories together in new ways, seeing how they relate to problems you have or questions you have, that's a creative function. Finding those connections is a foundation for our creativity. That's why it makes sense that both of those things are happening in our sleep, improving memory storage as well as creativity. People have been talking about dream engineering for some time now. How has the science changed? Dream research was a lot harder days because you could only ask people what they were dreaming about after they woke up. Now we ask them while they're still asleep. We can present a question to people and have them give a signal with their eyes moving or their nose sniff to tell us what's happening while they're still in REM sleep and dreaming. That gives us an additional vantage point and new opportunities for dream engineering. On top of that, we can look at brain activity at that moment and try to work out what the brain activity means, which is still a hard challenge, but we're working. You use soundtracks to influence your participants' dreams. Why do auditory cues work for dream engineering? Prior to our 2009 study, there was this great study by Roche and his colleagues in Germany. They used odors and they thought, we got to use odors because odors get in without waking you up, and they bypassed the part of the brain called the thalamus. At that time, people thought the thalamus would block out every sound or sight or any other modality except olfaction. So their thinking was, it's got to be olfaction. We came into it and thought, well, maybe, maybe not. So we tried sounds, and in fact, there's plenty of evidence that sounds do get in during sleep. This wasn't entirely new. Aristotle described how if you hear some dripping in your sleep, you might dream about water. Using this phenomenon, a very systematic way to say, here are those sounds that are connected to specific puzzles you failed to solve, you expected that people would solve more problems while they're lucid dreaming as opposed to non-lucid. Why? The idea was that you could intentionally try a particular strategy lucid dream. So in your lucid dream, you'd have somebody to get at the information that's hidden away in your brain. And you might do that by not just thinking about it as a dreamer, but maybe summoning another character in your dream and saying, well, I think my brother might know the answer to that. That's a strategy that people use in their lucid dreams. We didn't find that particularly worked in this study. There might be better strategies, but it's hard because not that many people have lucid dreams and they don't have them often. So we have to keep working on that challenge and on getting more evidence. How could you intentionally use your dreams for certain goals? We're studying intentional dreaming in other contexts, too, with people who can develop these skills to a very high level. Do your results change how we think about the relationship between dreams and creativity or problem solving? I think it opens the door to the idea that dreams can offer a wealth of insight and creativity that you could use to your advantage. You might benefit from that compared to ignoring your dreams. But scientifically, I'm also happy with the idea that your unconscious mind is where that wealth is, and your dreams just provide a glimpse into it. I'm willing to play both sides of that argument and say dreams could be really important, or maybe not. For now, we're just trying to understand how the brain works. Everyone knows sleep problems, you get to the right answer. We've just never been sure where dreaming fits in with all that, and I'm still not sure. How do you ultimately want to use this research? The next research frontier could relate to mental health. If you're spending time really bothered by something or having depressing thoughts all day long, we figure those thoughts are going to come up again during your sleep and influence how your sleep goes and how you feel the next day. And so one of our new research questions is to see, okay, is that contributing to people having anxiety and depression during the day? And can we bias their overnight memory reactivation in a better direction? So we might engineer dreams not just to solve problems, but perhaps to improve your psychological well-being. Can we have wearable devices when people would strategically decide what sounds they want that could guide them in particular ways? Outside of made-up brain teasers that no one cares about, can we move this to the life issues that people have and beyond that, to the big problems we have in the world today? Do these techniques of dream engineering and problem-solving carry any risks? There could be opportunities and there will be costs. Some of our studies have shown in context that if we play sounds too loud, the sounds can arouse people's sleep. So if they disturb sleep, that's bad. And it's bad not just for their sleep, but also the memories get worse instead of better. So there's a danger of doing sleep engineering in a way that's not prioritizing high-quality sleep. We're really careful to play these sounds very soft. In our experiments, we watch the ongoing sleep physiology and monitor the sound levels carefully so that we're not disrupting sleep. Another question is that if we reactivate some of these, then are other memories not activated? Maybe you're missing out on something important that your natural sleep would have accomplished. So we have to consider these issues and that there be some trade-offs. In each case, one need to ask whether the trade-off is worth it. It might be if you get a memory boost you genuinely need, an improvement in learning in a rehab context, or an answer to a major problem in your life. Our next article by Jake Curry is entitled Prehistoric Crocodilians Thinks That All The Island of Great Britain wasn't an island at all 215 years ago. Instead, like all land on Earth, it was part of a massive supercontinent, Pangaea, featuring hilly terrain rising above dry, sun-scorched islands. There, a curious creature stalked grass along that was newly described in a paper published in the Atomic. Described as a reptilian gray, this prehistoric alien resemblance to another Latinus, Terrestriusius, but showed some differences with investigation. Unlike modern crocs, both species were likely agile and fast-moving, living their lives on land, hunted small prey. The specimen in question was first unearthed in 1969 from fissures along the Bristol Channel. In the late Triassic period, the region was dotted with limestone caves, perfect for capturing the remains of animals, creating pockets of fossil-rich sedimentary rock for future paleontologists to pick. This particular fossil, wished in the Natural History Museum section, before attracted attention of study author, PhD student Evan of the University College London.
0: 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This is Sun Sounds of Arizona.
2: My PhD project is looking at the evolutionary relationships of these early crocodiles, Bodaham said. So we conducted a detailed anatomical description of this specimen, making comparisons to other early crocodiles to determine if it was another species of Terrestriusis or if it was something new. After meticulously studying the fossil, determined there were 13 key differences that separate from Terrestriusis, which meant it was a new species.
0: Galahaduces
2: jonesi, the genus Galahaduces, is a reference to the legendary Sir Galahad for his uprightness and a nod to the Croghan's upright stance. The species name, Jonesy, was a little more personal. He chose it to honor his former physics teacher, David Rice Jones, who encouraged him to pursue it in science. We named it after my secondary school physics teacher, Bob said. Mr. Jones was just such a good teacher, not only able to explain things well, but you could tell that he was genuinely interested in the sciences. I think that really inspired. Bodaham broke the good news to Jones over a Zoom call. Good God, what an honor, what a privilege, Jones responded. Our next article, called The Retired, who inspired the Wright brothers to take flight, comes to us from Molly Glick. By the late 19th century, engineer Octave Chanute had reached the top of his field, but he left it to pursue a secret hobby. Chanute, who was born this day in Paris in 1882, oversaw road construction in the West and helped bring about the explosion of cities there. Meanwhile, he obsessed over crewed flight for decades, at the time a highly experimental pursuit. But to protect his career and his family's social status, he kept this interest hidden until he retired from his chief engineer job at the New York Western Company in the 1880s. That was when Chanute finally decided to dig into the latest developments from fledgling. He published the authoritative book Progress in Flying Machines in 1884, which explored all the attempts so far that he'd made to soar through the skies. Meanwhile, he worked on his own design flying machine, corresponded with fellow enthusiasts around the world. Chanute believed that because nature gives birds the ability to fly, we too could harness natural forces like the wind to travel the skies. He leaned on his engineering experience, how flying machines' wings would interact the air around. He took inspiration from German engineer Otto Thal, who had come up 20 models for gliders, which are fixed-wing aircraft that sail off with the rising currents of air,
0: similar to birds like owls and hawks.
2: Lilienthal reported success in his experiments, and Chanute decided to move these designs with new models of his own. In August 1896, Chanute and a group of flight enthusiasts tested out his gliders at the dunes of Michigan. This aircraft incorporated a bracing system, truss, which Chanute has used when building railroad bridges. It consisted of steel wires that supported stacked sets of wings and offered both stability and flexibility. During these tests, the bottom kept getting caught in the sand during takeoff, frustrating the team. So they removed it, creating a bike. Chanute realized the operator could move their body backwards or forwards to manipulate the craft. After hundreds of flights, the longest covering 350 feet over 14 seconds, it became clear that Chanute had created the most successful yet. His plane paved the way for future aeronautic pioneers who still had to figure out how to propel and manipulate these newfangled machines. Wilbur and Orville Wright adapted Chanute's bracing system in their first aircraft, a steerable kite like they had constructed in 1889. The trio began exchanging letters in 1900, and Chanute became a mentor to others. The next year, Chanute visited Kitty Hawk, Carolina, to check out the Wrights' model in person, and continued stopping by over the next few years. They had a spat in 1905 over the future of flight, as the Wrights hoped to keep their ideas secret, while Chanute thought aviation innovation should be disseminated. Just as the Wrights tried to mend their relationship with Chanute, he died at 70 years old in 1910. Wilbur Wright delivered a eulogy for Chanute next year. He said his labors had vast influence in about the era of flight. No one was too humble to receive a share of his time, patience, and goodness of heart. He had rarely been surpassed. Few men personally respected.
0: Our last article today is called The Eyes Have It by Sarah Gill. Tony Wu, a photographer.
2: Few men personally respected.
0: Our last article today is called The Eyes Have It by Sarah Gill. Tony Wu, a photographer and naturalist based in Tokyo,

0: less than 2 millimeters in diameter. That made the search daunting, but the photography was even more so. You find a batch of eggs, Wu says, and then the frustration starts. He wanted to document a specific stage of development when the embryos have vivid red eyes, because that phase seems to last just a matter of hours. He had to keep finding new subjects. The nearshore is also a dynamic environment. Influenced by wave action, eggs sometimes get brushed off their blades or encrusted with sediment. Even on a relatively calm day, the grass is moving, the eggs are moving, I'm moving, the camera is moving, the sediment is moving, Wu says. He would manage to align a shot from the perfect angle, only to find a speck of debris obscuring the center of the frame. It ultimately took several days and thousands of pictures for Wu to get the image he was after, with tiered lines of striking red dots. If I show a photo like this to a group of six-year-olds, they're going to look and say, "What is that?" Wu says, "I always want that reaction because that's the way I get to explain things to people." Though there are relatively few things to explain about pygmy squid because they haven't been thoroughly studied, they are known to be smart predators. Like most cephalopods that frequent parts of the ocean reached by sunlight, they use their arresting eyes, which become large and iridescent by adulthood, to hunt. But their sharp minds are also important. Scientists have shown that pygmy squids sometimes employ their ink not just as a defense, but as a hunting tool, squirting a cloud to distract prey and then attacking from a different direction, or squirting a cloud to obscure their approach and then attacking through it. You've been listening to Science Digest with readings from Nautilus Magazine. I'm Lynn Spears, a volunteer reader on Sun Sounds of Arizona. Thank you for listening to this week's show, and I hope you come back next time. And as always, have a great day.
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Do you remember Carrie? The original Stephen King's Carrie? It was from 1979. That's been a minute, for sure. There's a new one, and here on Entertainment Weekly, we're going to read all about it. Yes, this is Entertainment Weekly, here on Sun Sounds of Arizona, and I'm volunteer reader Diane Salisbury. Welcome to the show. I am reading from Entertainment Weekly's website, which is EW.com. I'm going to start with the must list, and then we'll get into Carrie and a few other articles. So here we go. For the must list this week, a new Carrie adaptation, Fjord, and Eternally Yours top this week's list. Coven Academy and Remy Wolf's Mud round out our picks for the weekend. This is by Tiffany Kelly. Capping off our first full week of October, celebrating our 2026 horror issue with Crystal Lake's Linda Cardellini on the cover. Even among cinephiles, horror can be an underappreciated art form. But at its best, horror uses one of our most visceral emotions, fear, as a lens through which we can examine the things we'd rather not look at directly. Grief, guilt, mortality, politics. It doesn't just scare you, it gives shape to something already there. I hope our issue inspires a little spooky screen time, if you dare. That's Patrick Gomez, editor-in-chief. Number one on the list is a mention of Carrie. The premiere of Carrie, streaming on Prime Video, will likely draw a fresh debate on social media among longtime Stephen King enthusiasts. Mike Flanagan's approach is a reimagining in every sense. The bare bones are there. Telekinetic teen, traumatizing tampon moment in the locker room, prom massacre. But it feels like a whole new story about the casual cruelty of social media, set in our present moment that punishes kindness. And then the world exploded, was how King originally prefaced the horrors of prom night. But in this context, it describes the mythology of Carrie White. It's much bigger than anyone imagined, except for Flanagan. Next is Fjord. Who's afraid of Christian Mugiu? The Romanian master's latest feature in theaters is far and away his most divisive, winning him a second Palme d'Or, but earning scads of savage reviews. This laser-precise social drama, led by Sebastian Stan and Renata Rensev, brilliantly interrogates the interlocking levers of globalism, tolerance, and democracy. Eternally Yours is number three. The team behind Ghosts bites into the world of immortal vampires. Their new comedy, airing Thursdays on CBS, looks at classic tropes, a formerly happy couple straining after decades together, through a new prism, what about centuries together? The entire ensemble is bloody good, but Jaron Lewison is particularly enchanting as the daughter's mortal boyfriend. Coven Academy is number four. Disney Plus's new young adult series delivers bite-sized episodes that pack a serious punch with enough witches, vampires, and love triangle mess to make any CW-era fan proud. Supernatural teen drama is so back, just in time for your next Halloween binge. And number five is Remy Wolf's Mud. This is Remy Wolf at her best. On her third studio album, the pop-funk artist returns with her signature wit and a more mature sound. Standouts like Twiggy and Champagne make love feel like a punch to the gut. Desire is messy. Mud captures that perfectly. That's our must list this week, a new Carrie adaptation, Fjord, and Eternally Yours topping this week's must list. It was by Tiffany Kelly. And in that must list, they linked to a larger article about Carrie. It's one of their cover articles that I've been saving.
revisiting King's first prom queen on set for the Flanifam's brand new version of Carrie. This is an Entertainment Weekly exclusive. Acclaimed horror showrunner Mike Flanagan and his troupe of frequent collaborators delve inside their next drama series. This is by Nick Romano. And then the world exploded. Stephen King prefaced the tragedy of Carrie White's prom night with these words so striking and foreboding in the pages of the author's 1974 horror novel that they imprinted on the zeitgeist. The iconic moment was only further seared into the collective consciousness after Brian De Palma's film adaptation from 1976, I guess I said 1979, but I was wrong, 1976, left actress Sissy Spacek forever bloody in our minds. As Mike Flanagan now attempts a new version of the scene, the modern horror maven knows it's a high bar to clear. It's Monday afternoon in late July 2025 on the Vancouver set of his upcoming 8-episode TV interpretation of Carrie. With flames at her back and screaming classmates at her front, the once shy and reclusive Carrie, now played by Summer H. Howell, covered in pig's blood from a cruel prank, calls upon her burgeoning psychic powers to enact wrathful retribution on her tormentors. Only something's off. Flanagan isn't quite happy with the bucket drop, perpetrated by Carrie's chief bully, Chris Hargensen, played by Allison Thornton. As Howell heads back to the Dexter tent, an obvious nickname for the blood application station lined with translucent tarps, Flanagan talks through the issue with three of his invited guests who know a thing or two about horror. Brian Fuller, maker of the 2002 made-for-TV version of Carrie. Don Mancini, the director who cast Howell in her first feature film role, Curse of Chucky, from 2013. And Thomas Old Huvelt, an author who we know from 2013's Hex, championed by the showrunner. He works through it aloud. There are so many different kinds of blood. There's blood application for the skin, for the eyes, for the hair. There's also viscous blood, but the material used for this bucket dump is the wateriest stuff they have on hand, he says. And right now, in a bird's eye shot of the stage, it looks more like paint rather than the slow opening of hell's gaping maw. Then there's the fire. The crew uses three tiers of flame bars behind Howell to spark the inferno that will snake through the prom, fueled by the growing intensity of Carrie's powers. They default to an accelerant when the bars don't ignite fast enough to hit the action beats. Timing remains an issue when they shift to film the sprinklers. Detailed in the script, Carrie crushes the spewing water pipes with her mind, but the folks manning the on-off switches aren't yet in sync. It all makes for a laborious process that often results in Flanagan resting his head in his hands as everyone rushes to turn over the set and keep things moving. There are only two cinematic events that the accomplished genre filmmaker considers the most challenging and elaborate single sequences of his career thus far. The first is the time-blending oneer of The Haunting of Hill House, the series that set him on the path to becoming one of the most sought-after horror showrunners of the moment. The other is The Prom from Carrie, which binge-dropped on October 7th on Prime Video. The team is 2 hours behind schedule, and Flanagan says, hanging on by our fingernails. But time and swag heals all wounds. We had shirts made for the crew that said, "I survived the prom," Flanagan reveals, speaking to Entertainment Weekly more than a year after that intense day. It's kind of how it went, but we knew that going in. It was so difficult to track all those characters, to destroy our stage. I mean,
to absolutely destroy it, and to destroy it in the right order to make sure we got all of our necessary coverage of a moment before we lit it on fire or covered it with blood or destroyed it forever. So yeah, I remember the stress of the prom very clearly. Those days remind Howell of a fever dream, one in which Flanagan would often apologize before showering her in fake blood. Mike took some time just to get everyone to appreciate the moment and remember where we are right now. We're in Carrie White's prom, she remembers. I was happy to see them slow down for a bit and not rush everything too much, although we had a lot to do with only so much time. The events leading up to and during prom night, however, won't play out as you might expect from a standard book-to-screen adaptation. You can see, even in the set, how the bones of classic Carrie are built into the bedrock, but this is a true TV reimagining. Though the decorations for a Starry Night theme inside the Ewan High School gymnasium harken back to the now retro aesthetic of King's novel, set during the spring of 79, the sports banners hiding behind the cutout stars and silver streamers note victories for the boys' soccer team in 2016, girls' volleyball in 2019, gymnastics in 2021, and boys' volleyball in 2023. This, Carrie, is a present-day tale of cruelty, kindness, and the unique challenges of an American teenager in the age of social media. It's all enhanced by Flanagan, who's become one of the go-to King adapters in the business. After Gerald's Game in 2017, Dr. Sleep in 2019, and The Life of Chuck in 2020-24, and with The Mist on the way. There's something enticing about Flanagan taking his cumulative knowledge of the author's lexicon to revisit King's very first novel. The story of Carrie alone has been told now several times, Flanagan acknowledges. The thing that's never been delved into is Carrie's a part of this larger community of women, and she never gets to know that. We have a book that fits perfectly into a 90-minute format. We're talking about a series. Expansion's essential. So if that's the mission, how can we earn it? And that was the crux of it. Let's understand that this is the story about gifted women. Let's understand that this is a story about young women, in particular, learning their place in the world and coming into their power, and all the pitfalls that come with that. Carrie Reborn. In this telling of Carrie, our main character is essentially from another time. She spent her life thus far confined within the walls of her family home, raised by her religious mother, Margaret White, played by Samantha Sloyan, and military-minded conspiracy theorist father, Ralph, played by Tama Pennicott. Their small two-bedroom house could pass for a set from De Palma's 76 film. It's devoid of most tech and conveniences from the aughts. Nothing that could let, for example, the government spy on them, which is a legitimate fear of this family unit. Sloyan jokes Margaret would make a great doomsday prepper, predicting she'd have such a great bunker. The state doesn't even know the mother and daughter exist until social workers arrive at the house in the aftermath of Ralph's accidental death while working at a construction site. Now, Carrie enters public school for the very first time, and with the reemergence of formidable telekinetic abilities, her blissful naivete of girlhood and her wide-open heart make her easy prey for physical and online bullies. The first time Howell spoke with Flanagan about the role was a quick call on April Fool's Day, though she never once thought he might be pranking her with a fake job offer. It's a funny coincidence, she says. Along with a more in-depth conversation over Zoom, they decided she shouldn't read the book or watch any previous Carrie.
For one, so many of the 1,400-plus actors who auditioned failed to stand out. Flanagan says because they emulated Spacek. It was Hal's distinct approach that felt right for this interpretation. The 22-year-old from Manitoba, Canada, credits her acting coach in Winnipeg. "I usually try to do something a little different," she says, "bring my own to the character. With Carrie, it was easy to do that. Though she was aware of the pig's blood moment, I didn't know about the telekinesis or the bullying or anything," Hal reveals. "It was just a new story to me. It is for a lot of people my age, so it was just about connecting with the words on the page, how she feels. A big part of my Carrie is that she's open and curious about the world and wants to experience things." Yet, someone like Chris can take advantage of that innocence. The popular senior, who feels like her life is falling apart in the wake of her parents' separation, takes out her pain on the new girl. And in the first of a series of cascading events that lead up to prom night, Chris records a traumatic incident involving Carrie's first period in the school locker room to create an Instagram account that rocks the entire town. Humanity feels like the code cracker to the reimagining. This is quoting Mike. "There are no monsters in the show," Thornton says. "Everything that Chris does is coming from a place of pain. She doesn't really enjoy tormenting Carrie. I mean, it feels good in some way. She's lost her sense of control in the world, and she's bullying because that's really the only control she has left." Flanagan didn't want to approach any character with an automatic presumption of villainy, especially Margaret. With Carrie's mom no longer the same abusive, tyrannical figure of King's book, Sloyan focused on the undying love of a mother for a daughter. Everything else emerged from that, even her more off-kilter tendencies. Unfortunately for Margaret, in a reflection of Chris, she's given all these opportunities to do something differently, and she just consistently chooses the act of violence, Sloyan says. Even at the end, she's so confused because her heart breaks for Carrie, and she knows that that's love, but she can't understand how everything looks the way it does. Sienna Egadong's Sue Snell, Chris's bestie and a rare classmate who takes pity on Carrie's plight, reflects the audience in a way. She learns to understand how a teenage girl could act the way that she does, which then calls her own learned behaviors into question. "I just had to understand a girl who was experiencing kindness for the first time," the Resident Evil series and Extraction 3 star remarks. "I feel those feelings quite deeply because kindness has always been something that I'm so in awe of. To play a character where that was her main arc over and over and over again was so truly learning what it means to be kind." It's a story that Tim Bagley, playing the warm and understanding school guidance counselor Mr. Morton, finds in short supply. Especially now in our collective culture and how we just accept, especially on social media, this kind of brutal cruelty is normal, he remarks. "I really actually do believe that there is room for kindness and positivity. I try to live my life that way, but my character certainly does in this piece." Bagley's presence in Carrie further helps answer the pressing question from longtime Flans, that's fans of Flanagan, how can one make Carrie into an entire TV series? It's a remix, like Mr. Morton, a minor character from King's novel, an assistant principal, now expanded and recontextualized. Flanagan speaks on that subject from his L.A.-based Flanaplex, a private home theater filled with treasures from his various projects, including Victoria Pedretti's bent neck lady costume from Hill House, and Sloyan's religious garb from Midnight Mass.
There's a Flaniplex North location in Vancouver housing Howell's Carrie prom dress. It comes with a private Instagram account, he says, you can only follow if you screened something there. Lounging among the reclining seats, Flanagan says he didn't want to do Carrie at first. The tale remains one of the shortest of King's full-length novels to this day, though there are bits of the book never utilized in the adaptations we've seen. That's namely all the interlude chapters, police reports, 911 calls, courtroom transcripts, newspaper clippings, and scientific research into the telekinetic gene that collectively teases a larger world. Even with all that, the book gave us maybe 90 minutes of material, the showrunner notes. How do we fill in the rest? The Stephen King Whisperer. He texted me at the airport to ask me to let him know when I made it home safe, Flanagan recounts of his commute after screening Dr. Sleep for King in the author's home city of Bangor, Maine in 2019. That's the kind of relationship the two genre auteurs have 9 years after Flanagan first adapted the literary giant's work with Gerald's Game. The filmmaker is well aware of his reputation as a Stephen King whisperer, at least in the eyes of the business. His first communication with the horror icon was through agents after the success of Gerald's Game based on the 1992 work. Their first phone call was to discuss adapting Dr. Sleep, King's sequel to The Shining. King feels more like Uncle Steve to Flanagan, and the industry knows it. I get approached pretty frequently when people have the rights to a King property, he says. That was his suspicion when conversations began with Amazon. It's a reputation he's determined to protect, to the point that I have no issue whatsoever turning down a King project if I don't think I'm going to be able to execute it in a way that's going to make Steve very happy or me very happy. For years, Flanagan seemed far more interested in getting his long-brewing idea for a TV epic based on King's The Dark Tower off the ground. That, Flanagan vows, is still very much on the table, but Amazon already had a show in mind for Flanagan's kickoff project. To his own surprise, he found a take for Carrie that fulfilled his personal requirements. Creatively, it really kicked something off that I didn't expect, he adds. That take emanated from a simple fact. A lot has changed since King wrote his first novel. There's a whole literary multiverse that now binds many of his stories that didn't exist at the time of Carrie. It was through intuition and weaving together that expanded mythology that intrigued everyone involved in the new TV drama, including King, who's an executive producer. Carrie's abilities aren't named, really, in the book. He calls it the TK gene for telekinesis, but if Steve had written this just a little later, Carrie White would have The Shining, Flanagan muses, referring to the psychic abilities from the novelist's book about the haunted Overlook Hotel. Carrie White might be pursued by the Institute, he continues, referencing the secret government organization tracking physics in the 2019 work of the same name. Carrie White, depending on how these universes are connected, would have arrived on the radar of the True Knot, the group of vampiric nomads that feed on steam, the life energy released by torturing children who have the shining to death. See Dr. Sleep. Each episode of Carrie, beginning with the second, will speak to the main character's place within that larger world through opening vignettes that depict a different woman with extraordinary abilities from different time periods. Using Flanagan's own logic, though, could Carrie eventually become a backdoor entry point to his long brewing The Dark Tower if it were to continue for multiple seasons? I may have asked this very question several times along the way, he replies, laughing from all the implications. It's certainly not impossible. There are characters in the Tower canon
who would serve a very specific purpose in that story, who audiences wouldn't necessarily recognize because they only exist in certain books. He thinks specifically of insomnia, King's 1994 tie-in. Carrie White could achieve the same narrative purpose pretty cleanly, he continues. You could say the same, though, of Abra Stone from Dr. Sleep. You could say the same about Danny Torrance from The Shining. How the various Stephen King worlds can connect is always on my mind. Flanagan is getting ahead of himself now. A lot would need to happen for that future to fall in place. For now, his priority is making Carrie feel like a proper, satisfying season of television. A Flanna family reunion. Back in Vancouver, fake blood slow drips off Howell's ear as the makeup squad surrounds her with spray bottles for reapplications on set. Her slim white dress now appears wholly red. A previous take completely knocked her crown from her head. The young star keeps her arms locked and angled away from her torso, think weapons, to prevent her limbs from sticking to her wardrobe. The only place she can safely sit down is a single chair stationed at one of the prom tables on the gymnasium stage that's covered in another tarp. The other seats are all chained to the table for when Carrie sends everything in the room flying. Howell will stay in this sticky state all day, but much like her character's optimistic worldview, she seems unfazed by any work hazard. I would shake your hand, but, Howell remarks before trailing off, it's the hardest it gets. The audience begins to crowd in to watch her next take. Among those present is Kate Siegel, Flanagan's wife and longtime collaborator from their days on Hush in 2016 and Oculus in 2013. The two married in 2016 and named their first child together Theo, after Siegel's character in The Haunting of Hill House. With her now playing an undisclosed role, Carrie marks her 10th time acting in one of Flanagan's projects. Sloyan, who's on her 7th collaboration with Flanagan, with the character Margaret White, is also present, though neither of them are on the call sheet for the day. They just want to support their fellow Flanafam members and catch a glimpse of the carnage to come. The term Flanafam, a nickname for Flanagan's troupe of frequent collaborators, began making the rounds in the Netflix era of Hill House and Bly Manor. Flaniverse became another popular moniker, though Flanagan confessed during a 2024 Emerald City Comic Con panel, "I don't love it. It's a weird word." Those on the inside were initially compelled to make fun of it. Mike was pushing for Flavengers for a really long time, Siegel recalls. When we were starting to put a show together, he would send out an email or a text that said, "Flavengers, Flasymbol." But over time, Flanagan embraced Flanafam as his preferred term. It feels more like a family than some kind of shared universe, he reasons. I thought at first it was a little cringe, but I've grown to really have affection for it. Every filmmaker has the actors they like to work with, but there's something about this collective that still resonates with people. Part of it is they rarely miss. Some would argue they've never missed. Even The Midnight Club, which was canceled after one season when Flanagan left Netflix, still garnered a substantial viewership. If you ask the man himself, Flanagan feels it's a testament to working with people he loves. While working on Midnight Mass, Michael Trucco, who plays Chris Hargensen's bullish father in Carrie, felt it without a doubt, which he credits to the sequestered nature of that production, caused more by the COVID-19 pandemic. The setting of the island could not be more perfectly metaphoric for what we were, he reflects. We were in our own bubble making this television show when the world was shut down and everybody was isolating themselves.
The cast of Carrie is a true who's who of this Flanifam, purely based on everyone's number of Flanagan Helm productions. Siegel and Sloyan are the most seasoned veterans on this particular set. After Carrie, they'll both appear in the Scarlett Johansson-led The Exorcist Martyrs. At one point, they joked about merit badges to mark the amount of projects they've done, but no, Sloyan says, I can't earn platinum status. Rahul Kohli, playing a Ewan High teacher, and Truco are up there as well. Carrie marks 6 collabs for both of them. Crystal Ballant now has 4 under her belt. That's Midnight Mass, The Midnight Club, The Fall of the House of Usher. While Matthew Lillard, who is in The Life of Chuck, and Katie Sackhoff from Oculus are now in the Two-Timers Club. Lillard, playing Principal Grail, remembers a walk and talk with Flanagan about this very subject when the actor invited him to the set of Five Nights at Freddy's 2. He said, "You're now in the Flanifam," and I was like, "I don't even know what that means," the Scream and Scooby-Doo alum recalls. And he said very clearly, "I'm going to ask you to do everything that makes sense for me and you to do. You don't have to be in everything. You don't have to say yes. I will never hold it against you. You don't have to worry about your schedule. I just want you to know that you're a part of this family, and I want you to be a part of my movie-making experience." Siegel recognizes Carrie as the first time that Sloyan now becomes the beating heart of the Flanifam. She's been working forever, and it's amazing to see her finally get to step into the spotlight. And she just devours it. Agudong was admittedly very intimidated coming into this kind of setting. You do see how close he gets to his cast, and you see how much everyone cares about each other, she says. You walk into a family like that. You hope that you'll be able to feel the same way walking away. It helps that Flanagan always seems to have a number of different projects in the works. After Carrie is The Exorcist Martyr, Sloyan agrees it's one of the scariest things that he's done, and also visually gorgeous. The Mist, his approach to Carrie, informed his decision to go off book when adapting King's haunting short story. Henry Cavill's Warhammer 40K series, which he describes as just a mountain of a show, and eventually, hopefully, The Dark Tower. It's work Flanagan enjoys doing. When writer's block holds up one thing, he pivots to one of the others, though 5 at once, including Carrie, may be his limit. I feel responsible for the Flanifam, for my actors, for my writers, for my crew, he says, so there's an enormous gravity to keep working when the opportunities exist, because it's not just me who benefits from the work. And I love it. I want to be back on set with these people again as soon as possible. Ask any of the new blood and they're in, especially if what's next is anything like their set experience on Carrie. Thornton mentions Flanagan's fart machine. Not an app, but a physical machine stationed on set that set off auditory flatulence to help break the tension during dramatic scenes. It was a classroom scene, she recalls. We heard a fart, and we kind of kept going, but then we heard another fart, and we were like, someone's doing this. Agudong became a target while filming the premiere, during which Chris picks up Sue for school. I take a massive bite of a burrito, and it just rips in the back, the actress recalls, and then it rips again when Allison takes a bite. The show's leading lady was in on it, at one point manning the trigger during a kiss between Sue and her boyfriend Tommy, played by Joel Ouellette. That was the most nerves I felt on the set, which is stupid because it's for a fart machine, Howell admits. My heart was beating so fast, and then it literally didn't work the first time. Apparently, it's not all blood and telekinetic terror on the set of Carrie. It's a horror show, Agudong says, but it's a Mike Flanagan horror show. That was revisiting King's first prom queen,
on set for the Flanifam's brand new vision of Carrie. It was an Entertainment Weekly exclusive, and it was by Nick Romano. I'm going to take a moment to say you are listening to Sun Sounds of Arizona. This is Entertainment Weekly, and I am reading from their website, which is EW.com. That was a long article. I do have some short ones now for the rest of the show. First is also connected to the must list. Sebastian Stan explains how fatherhood has changed his perspective of new movie, Fjord. This is by Emlyn Travis. Sebastian Stan is reflecting on what it means to be a good father, both on and off screen. The Thunderbolts actor, 44, revealed on a recent episode of the Happy, Sad, Confused podcast that his perspective on his upcoming film, Fjord, has changed since he and his partner, Annabelle Wallace, welcomed their first child together in July. Obviously, it's interesting looking back now, having had some time away from it and kind of coming at it objectively, Stan said, because I'm asking myself, what are these things that I grew up with that I should pass on to my kids? And what are the things I grew up with that really didn't work that I don't want to pass on? The Marvel star acknowledged that so much of what we pass on to our children is generational family history and customs. I think looking at this movie, it's really quite wild, he continued. I play a character that was raised very differently than me, but these were very traditional male Eastern European figures that I sort of saw in my own dad, my grandfather, and so on. Written and directed by Christian Mungiu, and based on real events, Fjord follows Mihai, played by Stan, and Lisbeth Georgiou, played by Renata Renziv, as they relocate their family to a remote Norwegian village. However, the parents soon find themselves under intense scrutiny after they're accused of abusing their children. I'm at it from the same point that I think, and I hope, any viewer would be, which is now to try to ask, what would you do in that situation, Stan said. What would you do if you're being accused of those things and your kids are being taken away from it? He added, I think parents will have a very different experience with this movie, but I do feel like the movie still makes a case for also showing there is a reason why these allegations are happening. Stan and Wallace, who started dating in 2022, welcomed their first child together in July. Prior to their little one's arrival, the Captain America star reflected on feeling the responsibility of being a good father and a good man in a Deadline interview. I'm 43 and I feel in a lot of ways I'm just starting to learn now, he told the outlet in May. It's just crazy to me. So I love when I see I'm discovering different people's points of view. I try to read as much as I can, no matter what the point of view is, just to understand it. Fjord arrived in theaters on October 9th, and we can watch Stan discuss fatherhood in the clip that's linked in the article. That was Sebastian Stan explains how fatherhood has changed his perspective of new movie Fjord, and it was by Emlyn Travis. Steve Martin covers Lil Nas X's Old Town Road for a reason. What a moment! The Only Murders in the Building star is an accomplished bluegrass musician. This is by Rachel Schofelt. Steve Martin has taken on an unexpected song. The Only Murders in the Building star and bluegrass musician has dropped a new take on Lil Nas X's mega hit Old Town Road from him and some legendary collaborators. Not that he recognized any of them in a video that shows him arriving to record the track. That video is linked in the article, and it's a really good one, and the song, I have to say, is good. I liked it. Anyway, the comedian encounters Alison Brown, with whom he's recorded before, as well as accomplished bluegrass artists Del McCoury and Dan Tininski. Four legends of bluegrass all in the same room, comments Martin, 81. To that, Tininski replies, well, three. But, I mean, we're all meeting for the first time, Martin says. What a moment! In response, each of the artists explains exactly when they've worked with Martin in the past. McCoury reminded him
that they had met backstage at an International Bluegrass Music Association event. "You gave me the COVID," McCory tells him. "No worries. Martin wants them all to play some authentic bluegrass together." What happens next is a rendition of the forever catchy song with funny lyrics from the Jerk Star. The group sings some of the same lyrics, but Martin has made some adjustments, like when they mention pulling into Bucky's and finding luckily a short line at the food court where they want some pulled pork. "I've always loved the idea of Old Town Road as seen through bluegrass eyes," Martin said in a statement. And he was a fan of the arrangement that Brown, who didn't want to give away the song too soon, came up with. "Allison wrote this beautiful melody that took me literally a month to learn," Martin told Variety, "because if you listen to it, it sounds normal, but if you listen again, there's a lot of strange pushes and pulls and slides and strange things. And I kind of insisted, just keep playing that. Don't riff on it. Just keep playing that, because that takes a while to get into your head, and when it gets in, you can't get it out." And while he's a humorous guy, some would say wild and crazy, Martin is a serious artist who's taken home Grammys for his musical albums. As for his acting, the new season of Only Murders in the Building, in which our favorite amateur sleuths head to London, comes out on December 8th on Hulu. That was Steve Martin covers Lil Nas X's Old Town Road for a reason, and it was by Rachel Shufelt. Another exclusive to Entertainment Weekly here is Donnie Wahlberg warns, buckle up, for Boston Blue Season 2 premiere's big cameo and sensational true crime case. This is by Ryan Coleman. Friday nights are for the family, at least they are now that Boston Blue is heading back to the small screen. After a rip-roaring first run on CBS, the Little Blue Bloods spin-off that could has gone and done it, becoming a top four premiere for the network back in 2025 and even besting the Mothership's season average ratings. Donnie Wahlberg and Tom Selleck led the original series to 14 seasons of success, but not even the series' abrupt cancellation could put a dent in viewers' enthusiasm. Or Wahlberg's. "I'm grateful, extremely grateful. There's been a lot of enthusiasm for season two, which is great. We are really determined to pack every hour this year to really give the audience as much as we can," the second youngest son of the Wahlberg acting dynasty tells Entertainment Weekly ahead of the Boston Blue season 2 premiere. The primary link between the two series and the spin-off's tireless leader emphasizes, "We want to entertain the audience. I don't know if it's old-fashioned, but entertaining people is kind of an important thing. When they dedicate an hour of their lives to your show, it's important that you give them something to enjoy and talk about." And boy, does Friday's season 2 premiere titled The Crash give them something to talk about. Echoing the words his tireless detective Danny Regan has for his Boston-born and bred partner Lena Silver, played by Sonequa Martin-Green, about the premiere's grisly case, Wahlberg warns viewers to buckle up. Brandon Sonier and Brandon Margulis, who developed the spinoff based on Robin Green and Mitchell Burgess's New York City set procedural, knew they had a problem on their hands when faced with the question of why a fiercely devoted family man like Danny would ever uproot himself from home. Blue Bloods, for the uninitiated, centered on the Regan family policing dynasty, led by Tom Selleck's Frank Regan, his father Len Carreyrou's Henry Regan, Danny's sister Erin Regan, played by Bridget Moynihan, and more. Cannily, Sonier and Margulies opted to employ the problem itself as its own solution, invoking the family as Danny makes a break for Beantown to support his son Sean, played by Mika Amundsen, who has joined Boston PD. It helps that season one was littered with familiar faces from the OG, like Moynihan and Carreyrou's.
when I decided to do this show, a big part of it for me was I wanted to show Danny could leave New York. I believed he could, unlike some people. I believed he could do it. I just didn't believe he could turn his back on his family and never see them again, Wahlberg explains. And so Danny didn't. Carrie even shows up in a delightful season 2 premiere cameo to consult on an old case that has reared its ugly head. When young women start turning up strangled across the Boston metro area, minds flock to the most obvious yet most improbable thought. The Boston Strangler has returned. My initial reaction was, are we going there? Are we really going there? Wahlberg jokes. But then I remembered that Grandpa Regan in season 1, when he came to Boston, referenced that he was on the task force for the Boston Strangler. I was like, oh, we've got a link to Grandpa in here. So the Brandons were like, yes, yes, yes, let's do that. It started to create a lot of possibilities, and it gets pretty intense. Fans eagerly awaiting the arrival of season 2 will, of course, be delighted to catch up with Danny. But when it comes to intensity, two of his co-workers fared far worse in the season 1 finale, and one key player got off so rough that his return hasn't even been certain. Fortunately, Ryan Broussard's Detective Brian Rogers survives the deliberate car crash that put an exclamation point on the end of season 1. Just how he's faring, fans will have to wait and see, but Wahlberg speaks at length about Lena, who was shot on patrol in the momentous season 1 finale. Sonequa is amazing. She had so much to carry through the end of last season, and she makes it look effortless. But she puts so much care and effort into everything she does, Wahlberg raves. He keeps mum about Lena's condition, but the action-packed cold open that introduces viewers to season 2 will clarify things quickly. And besides, the real conflict coming to flower for Lena this season will occur in her heart, Wahlberg says. In season 1, the daughter of powerful D.A. May Silver, played by Gloria Rubin, becomes curious about her biological father, who was never a part of her life. She finally made the bold choice to meet Chris, played by Eric King, and his daughter, her new half-sister Christina, played by Alicia Wainwright, but things aren't yet settled. In some ways, her heart is open to these new relationships because of what happened to her, but I think in other ways, she's also a little guarded, and I think Danny's on high alert as well on her behalf, right? Wahlberg ventures. That doesn't mean Danny is going to be entangled in, you know, the relationship with her dad or her half-sister, but he's going to be concerned that she doesn't get hurt again. That's one of the reasons he didn't want to be sergeant, right? He didn't want to hurt her. Enter the other major cliffhanger that carries from season 1 into season 2, the matter of Danny's potential promotion to sergeant detective in the major case unit. It was the job Lena always had to do, the matter of Danny's potential promotion to sergeant detective in the major case unit. It was the job Lena always had her eye on, but she was unfairly passed over.

go it alone when it seems a new strangler, or somehow the old uncaught strangler, starts ripping through the city again. They get a crucial assist from Sean and Jonah Silver, that's Marcus Schreiber, Sean's partner in the patrol officer ranks of the force, and yet another member of the Blue Bloods franchise, new first family. There are twists and turns, too, concerning Lena's stepsister, Superintendent of Detectives Sarah Silver, played by Maggie Lawson, as well as May, whose campaign against the crooked Thad Longfellow, played by Ward Horton, for the DA seat takes a dark turn. But there's one core character on Boston Blue who won't be ignored, especially in a location shot, heavy episode like The Crash. Boston itself. When we can make Boston a character in the show, it's really fun, says Wahlberg, who teases a duck boat tour coming up. We have all these different things. We have a chase through the North End in the first episode, which is literally the streets where the chase in the town happened, except they were in cars instead of bicycles. The Boston native finds it fun to know some of the things about Massachusetts. For example, when we're at the Demolition Derby, I was like, guys, you know this can't happen in Boston, right? It's probably at the Brockton Fair or Marshfield Fair. And it became the Marshfield Fair. So they were like, all right, we'll switch it. Anyone in Boston is going to know it has to be the Marshfield Fair. Throughout the conversation, Wahlberg continually refers to the cast and crew that ushered the Blue Bloods universe into existence back in 2010. Though original stars such as himself, Moynihan, and Marissa Ramirez have all returned, and more are on the way, as Will Estes was announced for season 2 back in August, Wahlberg gets emotional when he notes, I'm very, very fortunate to have been part of Blue Bloods, and equally as fortunate to be part of this show, and that we've gotten to honor the shoulders we stand on with this show. Boston Blue Season 2 premiered on October 9th at 10 p.m. Eastern and Pacific Time on CBS, and new episodes follow each Friday and stream on Paramount+. That was Donnie Wahlberg warns, buckle up for Boston Blue Season 2 premiere's big cameo and sensational true crime case. That was by Ryan Coleman, and it was an exclusive to Entertainment Weekly. We'll wrap up here with Kumail Nanjiani detailing new White Lotus cast Bond. It's kind of like being in a college dorm. The season 4 star says the actors have become very, very close since filming began in April. This is by Shania Russell. Checking into the White Lotus and enrolling in college have more in common than you'd think. Kumail Nanjiani, who is set to star in the fourth season of the buzzy resort drama, is sharing a little insight into the White Lotus cast experience, particularly when it comes to forming friendships. During a recent sit-down with Page Six, Nanjiani shared that the close-knit relationships amongst the group have been incredible. Often, we're all living in the same hotel, so it's kind of like being in a college dorm, the Eternals alum explained. You walk out of your room and everybody there is someone you know. Nanjiani added that the actors starring in the highly anticipated next installment of the HBO hit have gotten very, very close since the season began filming in April. We have breakfast together, lunch together, dinner together, he added. Once again written and directed by series creator Mike White, The White Lotus Season 4 will follow a new group of hotel guests and employees, this time turning its satirical lens to the south of France for the week of the Cannes Film Festival. Nanjiani is just one name that fills out the star-studded lineup, which also includes Laura Dern, Steve Coogan, Heather Graham, Vincent Cassel, Max Greenfield, Chloe Bennett, A.J. Michkala, Ari Grainer, Alexander Ludwig, Sarah Bernhardt, Max Mingla, and Rosie Perez. Nanjiani also gushed about the bonds forming among the co-stars during a recently published chat with Parade, calling the production of the show
One of the most

0: satisfying professional experiences of his life. He explained, "It's a really, really social situation, but also everybody's really about the work." The actor was careful not to give away any specifics about the new roster of characters or their storylines, but did tease of season 4, scale-wise, it's by far the biggest season yet. He continued, "We've done scenes with 300-400 extras. Huge! So it's a really, really huge event. And we're shooting for 8 months, which is the longest shoot that they've ever had by quite a way. So I think that's what's really different about it. Neither the cast closeness nor growing scale of the show are surprising given the origins of the White Lotus. White cooked up the idea for the resort-based series in 2020 when HBO asked him to create a show that could be filmed in a single quarantined location during the COVID-19 lockdown. Thus, the first season rarely saw the characters leave the resort, but seasons 2 and 3 have since embraced excursions beyond their White Lotus locations. It only makes sense that season 4 will take that further, as Nanjiani implies. In the years since that first quarantine-inspired season, the White Lotus has continued its tradition of whisking its cast off to isolated locations for the shoot, where tight bonds are often formed. However, while making the rounds for the third season, star Jason Isaacs got into some trouble for a description of the experience that insinuated drama amongst the stars. "It was like a cross between summer camp and Lord of the Flies, but in a gilded cage," the Harry Potter alum told Vulture in 2025. "It wasn't a holiday. Some people got very close, there were friendships that were made, and friendships that were lost." He continued, "They say in the show, what happens in Thailand stays in Thailand, but there's an off-screen White Lotus as well, with fewer deaths, but just as much drama. I became very close to some people and less close to others, but we still all had that experience together, and there's a certain level of discretion required." Will history repeat itself with juicy behind-the-scenes details to be revealed when season 4 arrives? Only time will tell. That was Kumail Nanjiani details new White Lotus cast Bond, and it was by Shania Russell. What a week! I feel like we had some really good stories this week, but that is all the time I have for Entertainment Weekly. I've been reading from their website, which is EW.com, and you are listening to it here on Sun Sounds of Arizona. I'm volunteer reader Diane Salisbury. Thank you all for listening to this episode. Please come back next week to hear the new articles I've found. Until then, goodbye.
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Hello and welcome of this week's edition of People Magazine. We'll be reading from the publication dated October 5th, 2026, and your reader today is Mary. Our front page story is Charles Spencer on his sister, Princess Diana. What only her brother knew, it's a People exclusive interview. In a bombshell new memoir, Charles Spencer shares deeply personal memories and stunning revelations about Diana's private anguish, King Charles, and more. I feel Diana on my side. And first chatter. Last season I was wearing a coffin, and I thought, what next? I'll be wearing a spaceship or something. Alan Cumming on his out-of-the-box outfits on the Traders to Bustle. I Google myself every single day just to make sure that someone out there is speaking about me or else, like, my life would suck. Comedian Jake Shane on The Tonight Show starring Jimmy Fallon. She was schooling me on football, for real. Tom Cruise on his conversation with Taylor Swift at the Kansas City Chiefs game on The Tonight Show starring Jimmy Fallon. I'm not going to lie to you. I took a shot of Fireball. Sierra Miller on how she calmed her nerves before her Dancing with the Stars debut to People. I'm the opposite of a hypochondriac. I just completely ignore everything and deny, total deny. Helen Mirren to Entertainment Weekly. My children are sick of me sending little AI babies and dogs when they get up there and they do the latest dance. Listen, people over 50, we love those AI caricatures. Shirley Ralph to People. Contents. In a garden, the food icon talks cooking, marriage, and more, plus the year's biggest culinary trends, and it is a People Food Faves, number 25. Chris Johnson, how the former NFL star is navigating ALS with his family. Marissa Tomei, the Oscar winner is busier than ever with films and a wellness line. On the cover, Charles Spencer, In a Garden, Patrick Clancy. Scoop, Millie Bobby Brown and Jake Bon Jovi, welcome baby number 2. Amanda Seyfried and Thomas Sadowski split after 9 years of marriage, and more celebrity news. Presley Gerber, Cindy Crawford's 27-year-old son is found dead after a long struggle with addiction. Patrick Clancy, Lindsay Clancy's ex-husband opens up about grief and his new life in an emotional TV interview. Carly Rae Jepsen, the pop star reveals how marriage and motherhood have inspired her music. Plus, Princess Diana's brother Charles Spencer shares intimate memories and startling new revelations. Star Tracks, photos, night at the museum. Legendary Star Wars director George Lucas pictured left, and his wife, businesswoman Melody Hobson pictured right, celebrated the opening of the Lucas Museum of Narrative Art, and then they have a photo inset of the museum, which they co-founded with Harrison Ford and Calista Flockhart on September 19th in L.A. I was a little bit of a George whisperer, Hobson joked, of working with her husband on the project. The museum looks like two spaceships landed in a big green oasis. The force was strong with Oscar winner Michael B. Jordan and Emmy winner Kiki Palmer, who were part of the galaxy of stars honoring Lucas's storytelling legacy. Palmer also palled around with Alicia Keys at the event. Katy Perry and Justin Trudeau, whom she recently called the love of my life, arrived hand in hand to fête the man of the hour. Lucas's stars. Mark Hamill, who headlined the first three Star Wars films, encountered a life-size Luke Skywalker statue. Then they have an inset picture of him from 1980, where he's doing his thing with Yoda. He's carrying Yoda on his back.
Bryce Dallas Howard joined her dad, Ron Howard, who starred in Lucas's early film, American Graffiti. And then they have an inset of Ronnie Howard in 1973 in his car. Hayden Christensen, who played Anakin Skywalker in the Star Wars prequels, brought his daughter, Briar Rose, 11, whom he shares with ex, Rachel Bilson. And then they have an inset picture of Hayden Christensen in character from 2002 when he was in Star Wars movies. TIFF Tales. Amid a packed schedule of events at the Toronto International Film Festival, TIFF, T-I-F-F, from September 10th to 20th, stars stop by the People/EW and Shutterstock studio to pet adorable rescue puppies, courtesy of Project Paws. Courtney Cox's Evil Genius premiered September 18th, picture of her holding a husky puppy. Ayo and Debbie, David Ayaloo and India Amartafio's Clarissa premiered September 11th. All three of them are holding these German Shepherd mix puppies, real cute. Antonio Banderas, Up Against It, premiered September 19th. He's hugging that puppy close to his face. He's got his eyes closed like puppy love, and it's another one of those German Shepherd mixes. Red Alert, Taylor Swift, her mom, Andrea Swift, pictured middle, and mother-in-law Donna Kelsey, left, cheered for Travis Kelsey during the Kansas City Chiefs home game against the Indianapolis Colts on September 20th. Swift flashed her wedding ring, pictured inset, after Kelsey made his first touchdown of the season. She's hollering and pointing at her ring finger on her hand. Dancing 9 to 5, weeks after getting approval from Dolly Parton herself, Julia Stiles and Ezra Sosa, pictured right, with host Alfonso Ribeiro, left, paid tribute to the late star with a performance of 9 to 5 on September 16th during Dancing with the Stars Season 35 premiere week. Beatlemania returns. Actors pictured from left, Barry Keoghan, Harris Dickinson, Paul Mescal, and Joseph Quinn, recreated the Beatles' 1964 Liverpool homecoming on September 20th for director Sam Mendes' upcoming four-part biopic. So the four actors, they've got their Beatle haircuts and they're wearing their black suits with bow ties and white shirts, and then they have a picture of the actual Beatles dressed the same way in 1964. Country comrades. Country music stars Jelly Roll and Lainey Wilson reunited at the Country Music Hall of Fame and Museums, all for the Hall Los Angeles benefit in L.A. on September 17th, after last hanging out at Wilson's wedding in May. Giving it her best shot, Princess Kate swung her Kaman, C-A-M-A-N, in a game of Shinty, S-H-I-N-T-Y, a Scottish sport similar to field hockey, during her visit to the Butte Shinty Club on the Isle of Bute, Scotland, on September 17th. And she is giving it her all. A new chapter. On September 17th, Prince Harry made his first public appearance since moving back to the UK at the Invictus Spirit Awards, which raised $2.2 million to help fund the Invictus Games Foundation. And he's posing there with a line of guards in their full regalia and an Irish wolfhound that's also in a red uniform. Birthday kisses. Sarah Michelle Gellar shared a rare photo of her daughter, Charlotte Prinz, to Instagram on September 20th in honor of her 17th birthday. "You are the person that brings out the best in me," she wrote of her oldest child with husband Freddie Prinz Jr. Center stage. Jalen Brunson and his wife Allie accompanied their daughter Jordan, too, who was rocking her dad's NBA number, down the catwalk at the Rookie Kids Runway on Broadway event in New York City on September 17th.
So the little one, little toddler there, it's a like a sparkly dress with a boa, but it's got his number 11 on it. So she's rocking that NBA look there. Style Tracks, Lily Reinhart's Romance Rewind. The actress is turning her Love Hypothesis press tour into a stylish celebration of iconic leading ladies. Here she's walking along in a custom Hervé Léger recreation of the mini worn by Sandra Bullock in Miss Congeniality. So they have a picture of her in this form-fitting, very short dress, and then also Sandra Bullock wearing the same dress in 2000. In the Nanette Lepore polka dot coat worn by Jennifer Garner in 13 Going on 30. So they have Jennifer Garner. She's in a dress that looks like a pink negligee with this white coat that has brown piping on it from 2004. And then Lily Reinhart, she has a negligee-type dress on too, but hers is brown that goes with the piping, but it's the same coat. In a blue marine spring-summer 2002 dress, the same one worn by Brittany Murphy in Uptown Girls. Brittany Murphy from 2003 and Lily today in that really beautiful dress. It's also form-fitting, but it's long and flowing, and it has these flowers on it. In a custom Tory Burch gown inspired by the open-back green design Keira Knightley wore in Atonement. Keira Knightley, pictured in 2007, and very back-bearing, long, really gorgeous dresses, both of these. Reinhart worked with her stylist Ibn Abdel Nasser on the epic sartorial revivals. She's also pictured in a vintage cachet gown inspired by Kate Hudson's famous How to Lose a Guy in 10 Days dress. So here again, it is a long, flowing, really beautiful satin gown with a totally uncovered back on it, but very tasteful, very pretty. Scoop! All the Hollywood news you need to know, October 5th, 2026. Party of four. Millie Bobby Brown and husband Jake Bon Jovi welcome baby number two. 4 months after their second wedding anniversary in May, Millie Bobby Brown and Jake Bon Jovi have added a special new member to their family. On September 17th, a source told People that the Stranger Things alum 22 and Bon Jovi 24, son of rock star John Bon Jovi, welcomed their second baby together through adoption. Later that day, the couple shared a joint Instagram post featuring their son's hand with the caption, "Hi, little guy." Before announcing their baby news, Brown hinted that they had become a family of four. In a video posted to Instagram on September 7th, she could be seen holding her daughter while Bon Jovi walked alongside her with a baby carrier strapped to his chest during a stroll with alpacas in Italy, in the Dolomites. Millie and Jake are great parents, says a source close to Brown. You can tell how much they both genuinely love being parents. Brown and Bon Jovi announced they'd become first-time parents last August with the arrival of their daughter, whom they also welcomed through adoption. "We are beyond excited to embark on this beautiful next chapter of parenthood in both peace and privacy," Brown wrote at the time. According to the source, the two discussed expanding their family soon afterward. "They started talking about adopting again," says the source. "They really wanted her to have a sibling close in age." In June, Brown talked about adoption on Kylie Kelce's Not Gonna Lie podcast. "It was always part of my childhood dreams," she said, adding that she hopefully wants to give birth to more children one day. Though the couple traveled abroad for their second anniversary, the source says they spend most of their time these days at their ranch outside of Atlanta. "When Brown has to travel for work, her daughter comes with her," the insider adds. It's become part of their routine. Millie loves being able to share those experiences with her. She absolutely loves being a mom. She's very mature for her age and a very hands-on mom. That from Brianne Tracy with reporting by Pernilla Siedenheim. Lena Dunham can't quite believe she's a mom after the birth of her first child.
Lena Dunham is basking in motherhood. The Girls creator, 40, announced on September 16th in an op-ed published in Vogue that she and her husband, indie musician Louis Felber, 40, welcomed a baby girl via surrogate. It still feels surreal to her, a source tells People, of Dunham. Every day she has these moments when she looks at her daughter and can't quite believe that she's finally here. The source adds that Dunham and Felber, who met on a blind date in January 2021 and wed 9 months later, are enjoying plenty of quiet family time at home with their daughter. Lena's the happiest, says the insider. Friends are showering her with congratulations, love, and gifts. The baby news comes months after Dunham detailed her struggles with endometriosis, which led her to getting a hysterectomy to manage chronic pain, in her April memoir, Fame Sick. As a result, she and Felber decided to look at alternate paths to growing their family. The amazing thing is, since then, I have met so many people who built their families in so many different ways, and I've really come to a place where I feel really excited, Dunham said in April on Today with Jenna and Chanel. Some people don't dream about being mothers, but I had, and it was a big part of my identity that I was going to do it someday. In her op-ed, Dunham shared her first words to her baby girl. You look nothing like I thought you would, but exactly right. Alexandra Schoenfeld with Brunella Siedenheim. Moving on. Amanda Seyfried and Thomas Sadowski split after 9 years of marriage. Amanda Seyfried and Thomas Sadowski's 9-year marriage has gone the way of a sad ABBA song. The Mamma Mia star, 40, and the Life in Pieces actor, 50, confirmed in a joint statement to People that they have been separated for a while, saying, it's proven to be the right move for us and our family unit. According to a source close to the pair, there wasn't a huge catalyst that ended things. Amanda and Thomas really do intend to stay as friendly as they can. Seyfried and Sadowski, who quietly eloped in 2017 after meeting 2 years earlier while starring in the off-Broadway play The Way We Get By, share 2 children, daughter Nina, 9, and son Thomas Jr., 6, and have mostly kept their family life private, though Seyfried has occasionally offered glimpses of their animals and family routine in upstate New York. In 2023, she described herself and Sadowski as yin and yang when it came to parenting. Despite their split, they said in their statement, we've got each other forever, and it's good, all caps. Lily Brown with Travis Cronin. The return of a TV favorite. The Traitors Season 6 cast is revealed. Prepare for more deceit and treachery. Peacock announced on September 18th that Whitney Levitt, 33, Kristen Chenoweth, 58, and former NFL star Rashad Jennings, 41, will be among the 23 new stars competing for up to $250,000 when the Emmy-winning competition series hosted by Alan Cumming returns next year. There's no turning back now, Levitt wrote in an Instagram announcing the news. Halle Berry wants to work with little sweetheart Zendaya someday. Halle Berry has a lot of love for Zendaya, and it goes both ways. I do speak to her, and she is the sweetest, my little sweetheart. Berry, 60, told People on September 20th at her Create and Cultivate event, adding that she was honored that Zendaya, 30, would pay homage to her 2002 Die Another Day premiere look at the September 14th Emmys with her pixie cut and custom silver Prada dress. I would love to find something to do with her someday. I couldn't be more proud of someone. That was from Carly Tagan Dye. Country stars Jennifer Nettles and Christian Bush, Sugarland is still riding high 20 years later. The second time was the charm for the country duo Sugarland, whose 2006 sophomore album Enjoy the Ride made Jennifer Nettles and Christian Bush superstars. The record spawned 2 number 1 country hits, Want To and Settlin', and the ballad Stay won 2 Grammys.
We had something to prove, says Nettles, 52. This record was pretty pivotal. It really catapulted us. 2 decades on, they're celebrating the album with the Ride or Die Tour, which runs through November, and Nettles and Bush's musical partnership remains as strong as ever, especially after taking time off from Sugarland to pursue solo projects. It's important to be inspired in other ways, says Nettles. I think that's the secret. The anniversary tour may also inspire new music. Never underestimate the power of us hanging out together, says Bush, 56. Something might happen, and it happens very, very fast. Jack Irvin. Dakota Johnson and MGK are dating after they hit it off at Taylor Swift's wedding. Taylor Swift and Travis Kelce's July wedding was a matchmaking event for Dakota Johnson and MGK. The two have been quietly dating ever since. The musician, previously known as Machine Gun Kelly, and the actress, both 36, have been hanging out and seeing each other under the radar for months now, a source close to MGK says, adding that the pair, who were photographed together in New York City on September 12th and were seen arriving separately at Swift's apartment, had met before, but hit it off at the wedding. Johnson and MGK, whose real name is Colson Baker, started off as friends and were texting often, but now they're spending more time together, says the source. MGK, who was with ex-fiancé Megan Fox on and off from 2020 to 2024, shares daughter Saga Blade 1 with Fox, 40, and daughter Cassie Colson Baker, 17, with ex-girlfriend Emma Cannon, while Johnson was most recently linked to Role Model, 30. According to the source, MGK has been telling friends that Dakota is amazing. He is very into her. The two are smitten with each other right now, the insider says, noting that it is still a very new thing. They haven't put a label on their relationship yet. They are just seeing where spending time together will take them. That from Lizzie Hyman with Travis Cronin. Meet Egypt Dean. Alicia Keys' 15-year-old son is a basketball star and budding business mogul. He has two talented musicians for parents. Alicia Keys, 45, and producer Swizz Beatz, 48. So you might expect Egypt Dean, 15, a pianist and producer himself, to follow in their footsteps with albums of his own. Instead, he's focused on his other passion, basketball. I've loved it ever since I can remember, he says. I went to Knicks games with my parents as a kid, and then I took it seriously and joined a national team. His parents encouraged him from the start. They always said, if you want to be good at something, you have to put at least 10,000 hours into it. I've probably surpassed that 3 times already. This year, the 6-foot, 5-inch guard is playing for Long Island Lutheran High, known for producing elite athletes, including former NBA champ Bill Wennington. College recruiters are already taking notice, and the sophomore does have a dream school in mind. I want to play for Duke, he says. Off the court, he's promoting the sports drink Hydro, which he invested in last year using money he earned from producing a beat for Kendrick Lamar when he was 5. I really responded to their positivity, he says of the parent company, Bellis Life. Being an investor at a young age can have a very positive outcome on your future. So, with 2 New York City-raised parents, is he a diehard Knicks guy? Surprisingly not. I just have players that I love, he says, of admiring stars like Steph Curry and Anthony Edwards. As for his own NBA dreams, he says, any team that gives me a chance to prove my talent would be an honor. Jillian Telling. Sweet Memories. Miley Cyrus details final conversation with late godmother Dolly Parton. Miley Cyrus is opening up about her last heart-to-heart with her godmother, Dolly Parton, before the icon's death at age 80 on August 25th, following a brief battle with cancer.
In a September 17th interview with Zane Lowe for Apple Music, Cyrus revealed that their final chat centered on her new album, Bass Persuades, out now. The last time we would talk, it was actually me telling her about this record, she said. Even though we are so different, that's what made us so perfect for each other. Cyrus, 33, also reflected on getting emotional while singing I Will Always Love You with Parton when they co-hosted the NBC special Miley's New Year's Eve Party in 2022. I think she knew at that time that the reason I was crying is the reason that I cry now, she said. So many of my really stabilizing peers aren't always going to be here for me to call them and say, what do I do now? Which I always did with Dolly. Jack Irvin. Inside Ed Sheeran's tour, Fallout and What's Next. Ed Sheeran broke down in tears as he spoke out at his first show since Macklemore was removed as his opening act, allegedly by tour promoters, due to the rapper's vocal onstage support of the Palestinian people. I am making mistakes, and I'm so, so sorry, Sheeran, 35, said in Philadelphia on September 19th. I don't want to disappoint fans, and I've never wanted to be an activist musician, but this is a humanitarian issue, and I can't hide how I feel about it anymore. Macklemore, 44, was removed from the remainder of Sheeran's Loop tour over his remarks on stage at MetLife Stadium in East Rutherford, New Jersey on September 4th and September 5th. In a statement shared on social media, he detailed an alleged call between Sheeran and Robert Kraft, who owns Gillette Stadium in Foxborough, Massachusetts, claiming that Kraft rallied some of the other stadium owners and gave Sheeran an ultimatum. After the news broke, Sheeran came under public scrutiny as his other tour openers dropped out. On September 16th, English activist musician Billy Bragg advised Sheeran to cancel the rest of the tour. This is a sort of issue that could tarnish his career, could make him a pariah of sorts, and it'd be a shame if that happened. Daniela Avila. 1969-2026, Duncan Sheik, barely breathing singer, dies at 56. Singer-songwriter Duncan Sheik, who first found fame with his Grammy-nominated 1996 hit Barely Breathing, died of heart failure on September 17th at age 56. The world has lost a singular talent and a deeply influential voice in music and theater, his spokesperson told People. His musical legacy will continue to inspire generations to come. After scoring his sole top 40 hit, the Glen Ridge, New Jersey native began his second act as a composer in the early 2000s and won two Tony Awards in 2007 for his score for the Broadway hit Spring Awakening, which he wrote with Steven Sater. Sheik also composed the score for the current off-Broadway show Memoirs of Amorous Gentlemen, based on a Japanese manga series. Of his legacy, Sheik told Esquire Singapore in 2016 that he wanted to make art that would stand the test of time. I'm always inspired to write music that will have longevity, he said. The whole point of me making music is to move people's hearts. Kristen Acuna. Nick Reiner won't face death penalty if convicted of parents' murders. Nick Reiner, who has been charged with the December 2025 murders of his parents, director Rob Reiner and Michelle Reiner, will not face the death penalty, Los Angeles County District Attorney Nathan L. Hochman said at a September 15th press conference. Nathan J. Hochman, excuse me. A decision he noted was influenced by the wishes of Reiner's siblings, Romy and Jake. This decision reflects our careful judgment about the most appropriate path to take and does not diminish the severity of these crimes, Hochman said. Reiner, 33, has pleaded not guilty and faces life in prison without the possibility of parole. He is expected back in court on October 7th. Kirsten Acuna. Passages, Babies, Maluma, 32, and his girlfriend, Susana Gomez, 33, announced the birth of their second child, a son, Orion Londoño Gomez, on September 14th.
The couple are also parents to daughter Paris, too. Oscar-nominated Sinners actress Wunmi Mosaku, 40, confirmed in British Vogue's October issue that she had welcomed her second child with her talent manager husband, Tash Mosley. The two also have a 3-year-old daughter. Death's New Found Glory co-founder Chad Gilbert, who revealed his cancer diagnosis in 2021 and underwent emergency brain surgery in February, died on September 20th at age 45. Motown star Rosalind Ashford, who was a founding member of Martha and the Vandellas, died on September 15th of natural causes. She was 83. Artist Peter Max, whose psychedelic paintings helped define the visual style of the 1960s, died on September 14th in New York City at age 88. Time to smile. TSA names its cutest on-the-job canines. After Transportation Security Administration dog handlers from around the country nominated 85 of their furry partners, the agency announced the winner of its annual Cutest Canine Contest. Bolt, a 3-year-old German short-haired pointer from Dallas-Fort Worth International Airport, earned the most votes on social media out of the 4 finalists, all experts in explosives detection. He is such a character, and a hard-working little guy, Bolt's handler Daphne Wang says. He absolutely loves his job. This is from Alexander Schoenfeld, so they have the pictures of the 4 finalists. Winner, Bolt, from Dallas-Fort Worth Airport. Wang says there's nothing ordinary about Bolt. One picture, he's doing the tilted head with the puppy dog eyes, a beautiful brown dog with big ears. And the other one, it looks like he's saying cheese. He's like baring his teeth, and his nose looks enormous. Ember from Orlando was a close runner-up, TSA said, as a beautiful a light tan dog, big old tongue hanging out, very cute. Epic, a 4-year-old Labrador Retriever, is based in Pittsburgh. This dog is rolled over on his back, and he's baring his teeth. It looks like he's doing the cheese thing, too. German Shepherd Zero 9, who's based in St. Louis, is expected to retire this year. He's wearing his uniform, Do Not Pet, K9 unit, and he has his toy, and he has a very serious look on his gray muzzle face. Good-looking German Shepherd-type dog. Also in Smile, baby born in Uber leads to lasting bond, Southfield, Michigan. Bria Ray thought she had plenty of time to get to the hospital when she called an Uber last year. But Ray unexpectedly welcomed her daughter Grace in the back seat with help from driver Megan Maggie Watley. The women forged a bond, and in August, Watley, 35, joined Ray's family to celebrate Grace's first birthday with a one wild ride themed party. I never thought one Uber ride would change my life, says Ray. Now Maggie is my big sister and Grace's godmother. That from Georgia Slater. So they have picture of Ray pictured left and Watley pictured right, holding Grace in between the two. They celebrated with a license plate cake. Picks, the buzz on what to watch, read, and listen to this week. Their top pick is Heart of the Beast. Brad Pitt and his canine co-star prove that every great survival story starts with a best friend movie. Man's best friend? Try man's best survival partner. Special Forces officer James Belmont, Brad Pitt, and his retired combat dog Odin, real name Uber, survive a plane crash, only to face a bigger challenge. Roughly 60 miles of unforgiving Alaskan wilderness before they can reach a road and seek help. Along the way, they battle brutal weather, wild animals, deer, wolves, and a bear, oh my, and just about anything else nature can throw at them. And somehow, Pitt still finds space to land a few one-liners. The duo take a serious beating as they navigate war flashbacks, freezing temperatures, and numerous life-threatening close calls. But what makes their journey an emotional watch is how much they rely on each other.
Odin, an amputee, is a fighter, and his determination motivates Belmont to keep moving forward even when he's at his weakest. At its heart, this is a buddy movie about loyalty and perseverance, with Uber as an unexpected scene stealer. This rugged survival adventure becomes a love letter to the bond between a soldier and his dog. Lily Brown. Heart of the Beast, PG-13, in theaters September 25th. More starry releases. Unabomber. A look at young Ted Kaczynski, Jacob Tremblay, and a pivotal professor, Russell Crowe. Rated R, September 25th on Netflix. Charlie Harper. Charlie, Nick Robinson, and Harper, Amelia Jones, have a roller coaster romance. Rated R in theaters September 25th. Your Mother, Your Mother, Your Mother. Mahershala Ali, with John Cho, plays a family man and contract killer in this buzzy crime drama. Also rated R in select theaters September 25th. Series Youth. Sharon Horgan brings her brand of funny, refreshing frankness to the role of Alex, a 50-year-old divorcee who decides she's ready to date again, even as she juggles being a mom to a brooding teenage son, Cillian Murphy's son, Aaron Murphy, a busy job in publishing, aging parents, and the perils of menopause. Horgan is magnetic here, as is her main suitor, played by Rupert Friend. That was from Brianne L. Heldman, Youth, Sundays on HBO. Another series, Line of Fire. Peter Krause and Hope Davis lead a family of law enforcement agents with an inordinate amount of entanglements, both at work and at home. Part family drama, part crime thriller, the well-acted show is fun, fast-paced, and full of surprises. But maybe too many surprises? Krause promised people a cliffhanger every episode. Time will tell if that's more than audiences can stomach. That was also from Brianne L. Heldman. Line of Fire is Mondays on NBC. People Pop Playlist. Miley Cyrus's new album, Bass Persuades, makes a convincing argument for hitting the dance floor and falling in love. Let's Get Married. Cyrus is a hopeless romantic on this sweet ditty, asking fiancé Max Miranda, "What did I do to deserve you?" Aftermath. Glittery synths lend a blissful euphoria to the melancholy of revisiting a past heartbreak. Orbit. A haunting piano ballad that finds her struggling to remain earth-side amid her lover's powerful pull. Innocent Ways. I tried to save all of her innocent ways. Grace comes with age, but don't tell her. Cyrus sings to her sister, going surprisingly deep for an upbeat track. Rachel DeSantis. 20 years ago, brothers and sisters tugged at our heartstrings. The star-studded Walker family, including Clarissa Flockhart, Rachel Griffiths, and 2026 Emmy winners Matthew Rhys and Sally Field, first gathered and brought us to tears on ABC on September 24th, 2006. When the drama wrapped 5 seasons later, we cried harder. Stream it on Hulu. Primetime movie. Thought Robert Pattinson's character in The Odyssey was an epic jerk? Get ready for his most electrically creepy turn yet as Chris Hansen, the host of To Catch a Predator, using young-looking actors to trap pedophiles, the 2004-2007 Dateline NBC series became a hit. And in this film's take, almost everyone, from fame-hungry Hansen to callous producers, was busy exploiting everyone else. Lurid and thought-provoking, it's the opposite of a feel-good movie. Samantha Miller. Primetime rated R in theaters September 25th. A series, Wonka's The Golden Ticket. Squid Game, The Challenge, gets a tasty candy shell on this addictive new reality show. Guided by the AI voice of Gene Wilder, with permission from Wilder's estate, teams of two enter Willy Wonka's chocolate factory
to compete in sweet yet twisted challenges for a lifetime supply of money. That also from VLH. Wonka's The Golden Ticket is now on Netflix. We have a Q&A with her. The Grammy winner, 29, lends her voice and explores her culture in DreamWorks' Forgotten Island in theaters September 25th. You've never done voice acting before. Why now? When they told me it was about Filipinos and it was animated, I was like, I'm in. There's never been a film like this. It's a big deal for the culture. You play wild, imaginative teen Joe. Any similarities? I'm very type B like Joe, very go with the flow. I can be a little chaotic. This definitely reminded me of young me. She also feels like an outsider at times. Been there? There are a lot of Filipino and black people in Vallejo, California, where I grew up. At times I felt too Filipino or too black for some kids, but I've learned to embrace both sides of me. Janine Rubenstein. This movie is based on the bestseller, The Love Hypothesis. Star Lily Reinhart has been dressing as a rom-com queen, and she just may be, thanks to this effervescent and mostly faithful adaptation of Allie Hazelwood's popular novel. The Riverdale alum exudes Meg Ryan levels of charm as Olive, a biology PhD student who enters into a fake relationship with a grumpy, feared professor, Tom Bateman. She's trying to convince her best friend, the morning show's Rachel Marsh, a scene stealer, to date the guy she once crushed on. It's convoluted, but a worthy experiment, and a very fun watch. VLH. The Love Hypothesis is now on Prime Video, and People Picks the Best New Books. A sweeping international family saga, a tale of grief and nature, and a quirky look at the afterlife. Edited by Liz Schumer. Their book of the week is American Hag Wan from Min G. Lee Family Fiction. Her name is M-I-N-J-I-N-L-E-E. The Strangers from Naomi Alderman Literary Fiction, A-L-D-E-R-M-A-N. Cloud Six from Amy Fusselman Humorous Fiction, F-U-S-S-E-L-M-A-N. There's a Q&A with John Green. The best-selling young adult author's adult fiction debut grapples with fame. You can go to the People app for those details. And Anne M. Martin's Babysitter's Club is still in session after 40 years. The author looks back at the beloved series that grew from 4 books into more than 200, plus a movie, TV shows, games, graphic novels, and more. Time to turn now to our People-exclusive main cover story, Charles Spencer on his sister, Princess Diana. I feel Diana on my side. In his emotional new memoir, Swan Song, Charles Spencer shares intimate memories and devastating new details about loving and losing the sister he affectionately called Dutch, by Michelle Topper. Photographs by Matt Holyoke. Sacred Ground. Spencer photographed exclusively for People on September 16th, standing on the island where Princess Diana is buried in the Round Oval Lake at Althorp. And then there's an inset photo of Diana from 1986. Beautiful as always. It's a crisp fall day in North Hampshire, England, the kind that tastes like sparkling cider and puts an extra spring in the step of even the local hares. As pheasants dart around the 13,000-acre Althorp estate, Charles Spencer carefully climbs into a small rowboat on the edge of Althorp's historic Round Oval Lake and paddles to the center island. There, his sister Diana, the most famous woman of the modern world, lies in a lead-lined casket buried deep within the verdant soil, permanently at rest beneath a canopy of towering trees. When I'm on the island, I feel sadness, of course, but also calm. Spencer, 62, tells People of the emotions he experiences there. Diana's gravesite is a very calm and beautiful place. It's a place for me to reflect on loss, naturally, but I love the natural beauty all around. She's home.
For a woman who seemed to belong to everyone, more than 2 billion people watched her funeral at Westminster Abbey on September 6, 1997. The solitude of Diana's final resting place is a stark contrast to the relentless pandemonium of her life. Just 19, when her engagement to then-Prince Charles, 32, catapulted her from gentle-hearted kindergarten aide to glamorous superstar, she found little peace in the tumultuous 16 years that followed. When she died in a Paris car crash at age 36, she left a shattered world of grief, says Spencer, who quickly assumed the role of family spokesman. In his damning eulogy, he excoriated the royal family before the Global Court of Opinion, pledging that Diana's blood family would protect her sons, Prince William, then 15, and Prince Harry, 12. The Charles Spencer of that day, the one who needed to punch the air from his diaphragm to deliver his final choked words from Westminster Abbey's pulpit, is in many ways the same man today. His blockbuster new memoir, Swan Song, Diana, My Sister, out September 22nd, finds his unflinching eye, the same cornflower blue as Diana's, once again trained on the royal family, in particular now King Charles, 77. Drawing upon his meticulous diaries through the years, Spencer depicts a petulant Charles whose giddy reaction to Diana's death was one of a lottery winner. In response to the memoir, Buckingham Palace issued a rare statement of rebuttal, saying, "While we do not comment on books as a matter of principle, His Majesty is mindful that the pain of fraternal grief can cloud reason, affect judgment, and color memory in ways others do not recognize, even many years after such a loss." But if Spencer, the score settler, remains unsoftened by age, something he attributes in part to the justice sensitivity often associated with ADHD, a diagnosis he received late in life, in no other way is he unrecognizable from the livid young man of Diana's funeral. Still a lanky figure at 6'3", Diana, he notes wryly, persisted in calling her little brother, he is more contemplative than in previous years. A father of 7 and grandfather of 1, who is now married to his 4th wife, Norwegian academic Kat, 44, the author and historian is reflecting on his own mortality. "Without wanting to sound melodramatic, both of my parents died in their 60s, and I think we measure our lives against those markers," he says. During an expansive interview in an Althorp sitting room, under the impassive gaze of the ancestors' portraits, Spencer speaks with people about his sister he called Dutch. She in turn called him Carlos. "This book, in my view, is something she would like," he says, of Diana. "She always loved it when I paid compliments, and this is 350 pages of compliments. What's more," he adds, "I think this does give me the opportunity to say certain myths to rest." One of the myths you seek to dispel in the book is that Diana had an unhappy childhood. "The childhood I remember us sharing was a really happy one. Of course, there was the blight of my mother, Frances, leaving home, but my father, John, was a really caring father and made the house really joyful." Grief is a strong theme in the book, but you also write about the apparent absence of it, particularly when you spoke with then-Prince Charles after Diana's death. "I'd know Diana had died for a few hours, and I was sort of rushing around the house. And then he called, and yeah, I'm sorry to say, he just sounded really giddy. And I know it's unfortunate, but that's how it struck me, and it seemed to me so incredibly bizarre at the time. And I can only speculate why. Maybe he felt that now he could eventually marry the woman who he was in love with, Camilla Parker Bowles, whom he later wed in 2005. That conversation with Charles Apple about his sister he called Dutch. She in turn called him Carlos. "This book, in my view, is something she would like," he says of Diana. "She always loved it when I paid compliments, and this is 350 pages

was a really caring father and made the house really joyful. Grief is a strong theme in the book, but you also write about the apparent absence of it, particularly when you spoke with then Prince Charles after Diana's death. I'd know Diana had died for a few hours, and I was sort of rushing around the house. And then he called, and yeah, I'm sorry to say, he just sounded really giddy. And I know it's unfortunate, but that's how it struck me, and it seemed to me so incredibly bizarre at the time. And I can only speculate why. Maybe he felt that now he could eventually marry the woman who he was in love with, Camilla Parker Bowles, whom he later wed in 2005. That conversation with Charles after Diana's death was a problem, and then a later one was more of a problem for me. I got a call from somebody working at Buckingham Palace who said, "Oh, and the two young princes will be walking behind their mother's coffin." And I said, "No, they won't." And then this flustered man said, "Well, the Prince of Wales wants it." And I said, "Well, Diana wouldn't want it, and that's all I care about." And then my telephone rang again. It was Prince Charles, and he said, "I gather you've got a problem with the funeral." I said, "No, I think it's all going okay." Then he said, "But you don't want William and Harry to walk behind the coffin?" And I said, "But of course not, sir. Diana wouldn't have wanted it." And then he said, "Well, I walked behind my uncle Lord Mountbatten's coffin." And I said, "Yes, but you were 30, and he wasn't your mother." Well, then he went nuts, really, and so had a good rant. Then he stopped, and then I thought, "Oh, he's going to pull himself together." And he said, "We'll forget her soon enough." I found that really astonishing and so awful. And I just said to him, "I cannot believe you said that," and hung up. What do you remember of the walk behind the casket? I was told that William and Harry had decided that they wanted to. I remember saying, "Well, as long as they haven't been dragooned into it." Obviously, they shouldn't have walked. Nobody now can possibly think that was the right thing to do. I just remember Harry was so small, this tiny dot of a boy walking in public behind his mother's coffin. It's monstrous. It was awful at the time, and there was so little I could do. You'd walk through maybe 100 steps, and you'd just hear sobbing. I used to have lots of nightmares about that, because it was just too much. Too overwhelming for a brain to take in that. So, goodness knows what it was like for two young boys. You say you feel guilty for not stopping William and Harry from walking in the procession. Is that something you have shared with them? Yeah, I have, actually. And about 10 years ago, well, on the 20th anniversary, we sort of chatted a bit about it, but I don't think there's anyone alive who thinks that was a good idea now. Where does your relationship with King Charles stand today? You're the uncle of his sons. Yeah, that's a point. I am. I see him as an ex-brother-in-law, and I'm sure anyone who has had divorce in the family will understand that people who were closer in your life when the parties were married are less close. I have really nothing to do with him at all now. But his sons are middle-aged. They may not like that description, but they are, he laughs. You reveal in the book that you were diagnosed as an adult with ADHD, and that Diana likely shared the diagnosis without ever knowing it. Look, Diana was born in 1961, and certainly the private school system in England was not tuned into children's needs, as they are today. I think Diana suffered from dyslexia. She found spelling and word orders and letter orders quite tricky. I was only found out to have very severe ADHD late in life, and I know it's exactly what Diana had. It's so similar. So, I've got really upset when people have tried to say, because Diana couldn't get very hurt and emotional, they would say, "Oh, maybe she had bipolar or borderline personality. Who knows?" I know it's not those, by the way. I think it was ADHD, and rejection for people with ADHD goes very, very deep. How do your sisters, Lady Sarah, 71, and Lady Jane, 69, feel about the book? When I told them, I think they were very surprised. I explained to them, it's a pure celebration of our sister. They're still digesting it, actually. What about telling your nephews? I told them at the same time, and I can say that Harry is completely fine with it. He said, I hope there's nothing embarrassing about me in it.
I said, there isn't.

0: I think they were actually worried where I was going up to with the book. It pretty much ends in 1997 with Diana's death, and there's a tiny postscript by the grave. I'm not in any way compromising their privacy at all. Were you concerned about how they would regard your portrayal of their father? Yeah, that was a concern. I mean, I don't want this to sound loaded, but there was an awful lot I could have put in, and I didn't. If I wanted to write a scandalous book about Prince Charles, or King Charles, as he is now, it would really be a jaw-dropper, but I'm not here to do that. You write about a shocking conversation with Diana prior to her divorce. She said, well, my husband's in love with his valet, which is a member of staff. To be honest, at the time I thought, well, that's another reason. That was all it meant right then. I remember thinking, wow, I didn't know about that. I actually don't know who she was referring to individually, but it just sounded like another nail in the coffin of the marriage, really. You write about Andrew Morton's 1992 biography of Diana, which she secretly participated in. How many people draw parallels to Harry writing his memoir Spare? Is it all right if we don't too much Harry stuff? Sure. Thank you. You also write about your great-grandmother who died in childbirth when your grandfather was just 14. I'm quoting your book. There were unresolved traumas that had reverberated down the generations. How would you characterize the generational trauma within the Spencer family from then through the present day? I know where we're going with this, and I'm afraid I know I can't really answer it. You note that Diana's HRH, Her Royal Highness title, was stripped after her divorce. There was a recent statement from the palace about that title not being used by one of your nephews and his wife, Prince Harry and Meghan, Duchess of Sussex. What did the title mean to Diana? When Diana died and we had the funeral, I was taken aside on the royal train coming back to Antwerp for the burial by somebody working for the Queen. He said that the Queen had just called him and was offering Diana her HRH title back. I said, well, it's too late. She's dead. I do sometimes think, should I have just said yes? Because maybe it would have been nice for her sons. What is your view of death? Do you think you'll ever see Diana again? As to death, I don't know. I mean, of course none of us do. I have felt the spirit of Diana at times. Maybe it's wishful thinking. Do I think I'll see her again? I don't know. When you feel Diana's presence, is anything specific? I do feel Diana on my side in tricky moments. If I've had to go really into something, I always wear cufflinks she gave me in the late 80s as a sort of memorial. I had a cousin who died tragically by their own hand last year, and I told the parents that I was wearing Diana's cufflinks. Diana's memory gives comfort to people, even now. Swan Song, Diana My Sister, by Charles Spencer, published by arrangement with Penguin Press, a member of Penguin Random House, LLC, copyright 2026 by Charles Spencer. That wraps it up for the reading of People magazine for today. Your reader has been Mary.
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Well, greetings, Sun Sounds of Arizona listeners. I'm Roy Weinberg, and this is the Saturday, October 10th, 2026 edition of the Arizona Republic. And here are the headlines from the front page. Arizona wildfire season falls short of 2025. Monsoon rains abated hot, dry conditions. And the next one is, Arizona bill still follows Biggs 13 years after it was killed. Gubernatorial candidate says he wasn't responsible for its failure. And the third one is USS Lincoln sailors return from deployment. After crew spent 265 days at sea, families have heartfelt reunions. Okay, back to the first article. Arizona wildfire season falls short of 2025. Monsoon rains abated hot, dry conditions. This is written by C.N. Kim, who works for the Arizona Republic, part of the USA Today network. Fire experts predicted that the West was headed for a calamitous 2026 fire season, and those predictions came to pass, for the most part. More fires sparked and more acres burned across the entire West compared with the 10-year average, fueled in part by scanty snow, spring heat waves, and high summer temperatures. But Arizona and parts of the Southwest emerged the least worse for wear. Experts say Arizona's peak wildfire season fell short of 2025, calling this year's season moderate. Long-term efforts to harden landscapes for fires, along with public education on preventing human-caused ignitions, plus some amount of luck, could explain why some places like Arizona escaped a more destructive year. We had the good fortune not to have very large fires before the summer, said Don Falk, a wildfire expert at the University of Arizona. Monsoon rains, drawing in part on the power of El Nino, helped end the hot and dry conditions favorable to fire, and Arizonans can breathe easier as the season draws to a close. Arizona's wildfire year at a glance. Arizona seemed poised for a catastrophic peak wildfire season. Spring temperatures broke records, with Phoenix notching an average of 80.2 degrees, nearly 3 degrees above normal. This year's March was the hottest in Phoenix history, and on March 18th, the city posted its earliest day of the year when the temperature hit triple digits. Phoenix also experienced its second warmest summer on record. But fire incidents was less catastrophic than experts had expected. Arizona reported 1,589 incidents that burned through nearly 65,000 acres, according to the Arizona Department of Forestry and Fire Management. That acreage was less than a fifth of last year's. Spanning 27,393 acres, the pocket fire that blazed near Sedona was the state's largest. By comparison, last year's Dragon Bravo fire at the Grand Canyon North Rim swept across nearly 150,000 acres. The rest of the West saw a smokier summer. From January through September, more than 57,000 fires burned across the country, consuming 8.6 million acres, twice the acreage of last year. Megafires swamped the Intermountain region and the Pacific Northwest all summer. Utah experienced its worst fire season in nearly 20 years, with six megafires ravaging its national forests and claiming the lives of six firefighters. Wildfires raged across 2.7 million acres in Oregon and Washington, prompting evacuations for at least 65,000 people and destroying more than 700 structures. As temperatures wind down in the fall, most of the West still isn't in the clear. As of October 7th, more than 3,300 firefighters are still battling flames in 10 different locations. Arizona hasn't seen a wildfire since early October. Other states usually experience a prolonged fire season through the summer, and that's due to their lack of a monsoon to quell the flames. With the summer rain, the Southwest ends its wildfire season a few weeks ahead. Arizona's monsoon was more intense than last year's, though experts acknowledge it was spotty across the state. But its relative gusto explains how the state escaped a megafire like Dragon Bravo. The drivers of wildfire season. Arizona is most vulnerable to fires in the spring until June.
The fire risk during this period is dictated by storms the previous winter. Last winter, the West was gripped by a snow drought, followed by a record spring heat wave. The correlation between winter precipitation and flammability isn't straightforward. Rain can keep the ground wet, reducing the likelihood that vegetation will catch fire in the months ahead. A wet winter nudges conifer forests away from the likelihood of extreme fires come spring. But in shrublands and deserts, the story flips. Moisture availability encourages herbaceous plants to proliferate, increasing the fuel buildup on the landscape for a more catastrophic wildfire season. Fire experts are certain about one influence behind the West's fiery summer: climate change. High temperatures drive landscape aridification, encouraging evaporation such that vegetation dries into kindling more quickly. This persistent warming is also behind Arizona's 30-year drought. Climate change also destabilizes the polar jet system, stirring up atmospheric chaos to invite high-pressure ridges and strong winds over the Southwest. The consequences of this are heat domes and red flag days, such as the West's extraordinarily hot and windy March. These are ideal conditions for fires to spread. By the end of March, the National Interagency Fire Center had recorded nearly 15,500 fires, compared with the 10-year average by that date of just over 9,000. This summer, the continent braced for the arrival of a powerful El Niño. The phenomenon brought tropical moisture to the southwest near the tail end of the monsoon, and it'll continue to intensify winter storms until next February. Wetter winter weather could accelerate vegetation growth right before the next wildfire season. This could be a recipe for megafires next year, said Xander Evans, the executive director of the Forest Stewards Guild. The human factor. What accounts for Arizona's moderate fire season compared with the rest of the West? Some fire experts, like Falk, partially attribute it to luck. But when things go well, maybe we should take a little credit, Evans said. How the West's wildfire season shakes up hangs on a wild card: humans starting fires, whether accidentally or deliberately. People are responsible for nearly 85% of U.S. wildfires. Ignitions can come from a train dragging on the road, an abandoned campfire, a stray cigarette butt, or electrical equipment throwing sparks. There's also arson, such as August's Old Trails fire in Spokane, Washington, that was started by a 37-year-old resident. The inferno became part of a complex fire that collectively racked up over $1 billion in damage. In recent years, efforts to minimize these sources of ignitions are paying off. Since 2023, the annual acreage of human-caused wildfires in the Southwest has hovered at around 100,000 acres or less, a nine-fold drop from 2022. Arizona State Fire Management Officer John Truitt credits the state's aggressive information campaigns that encourage the public towards responsible behavior, especially when fire restrictions are in place. Our messaging has started to really pay dividends, he said. Just as human actions can contribute to or prevent new fires, other efforts can also help mitigate future ones. Treating forests through the use of prescribed fires, forest thinning, and hazard removal can reduce the severity of future blazes, mimicking the effects of millennia of natural low-severity fires that keep western forests healthy. Cuts to public land management agencies are adding uncertainty to fire preparedness. In the last 2 years, staffing at the U.S. Forest Service has shrunk by 16%, and the number of acres of forest treated for wildfire risk has fallen by 35% from 2025 to 2024. According to a report by the Center of Western Priorities, that translates to 1.5 million fewer acres of forested grounds across the country not cleared of their hazardous fuels. Arizona's treated acreage is down by 11%, a dent compared with the gaps among some of its neighbors in the West. The state weathered these federal cuts by forming close partnerships with other groups to conduct fuels reduction. For example, the Forest Restoration Initiative is made up of a coalition of government, business, environment, and tribal groups aiming to speed up forest treatment across Arizona's 2.4 million acre Ponderosa belt.
The local government and the Forest Service typically share the burden of the operation, though this year Coconino County had to step up in its cost-sharing agreement. It's forcing the Forest Service to lean on their partners a lot more, said Joseph Hins, the Forest Restoration Program Manager at the Coconino County Flood Control District, about the cuts. But he added that the pace of forest treatment is still going strong. We have developed a really strong ecosystem of collaboration. Local fire officials are doing their best to stretch their limited resources, Truett said. The Arizona Department of Forestry and Fire Management has a $7 million budget this fiscal year to work on wildfire. It's far below what his team would like to have. The state has already spent $10 million in 2026 alone. A single blaze can take up to $5 million to fight. Resources for local fire department operations have not kept pace with the growing number of people settling into wildland-urban interfaces, Truett said. But so far, we have to rely on our state-to-state agreements and compacts to be able to bolster that. Arizona can't count on its luck to dodge another fiery season in the future. Climate change and drought are not going away anytime soon, and they will keep bringing heat waves and tinderbox conditions in the years to come. We are in this new era of hotter and drier conditions, so the baseline risk has just increased, Evans said. To avert a future of elevated fire risk, the most important thing we can do is solve climate change, Falk said. No matter how we tiptoe around ignition sources and aggressively harden our homes and landscapes, reducing fire risk will be impossible without addressing our carbon emissions in the first place, he added. You can't separate the two. Our next article from the front page of today's Arizona Republic is entitled, Arizona Bill Still Follows Biggs 13 Years After It Was Killed. Gubernatorial candidate says he wasn't responsible for its failure. This is written by Stacy Bartender of the Arizona Republic, part of the USA Today network. A controversial bill that died in the Arizona Senate 13 years ago has haunted gubernatorial hopeful Andy Biggs as he hopes to unseat incumbent Democrat Katie Hobbs, becoming an inescapable issue in the race. Biggs' comments on the bill, which would have allowed the takeover of a police force friendly to a polygamous sect in Colorado City, have shifted in the months leading to the November election. He offered a new take in a debate on October 6th, a denial. I didn't stop it, he said of the bill, but I did assign it appropriately. The bill sponsors have said it was Biggs who killed the bill, using his powerful position as Senate president at the time. They said Biggs assigned bills to multiple committees to kill them, a practice that is still used at the Arizona Capitol today. Biggs denied that sending a bill to several committees was abnormal and blamed journalists for covering Hobbs' advertisements that feature the bill. You guys are trying to buttress her story when it's not true. It's just flat out not true, he said. Absolutely, it makes me mad, he added. I'm mad as anybody who has a righteous indignation can be. They've engaged in reputational annihilation. Hobbs's campaign has launched four ads related to the bill. The latest features Alyssa Wall, who was part of the cult and accuses Biggs of not caring about the conditions there. The sect was led by Warren Jeffs, who in 2011 was convicted of sexually assaulting 12 and 15-year-old girls he considered brides, and is serving a life sentence in Texas. Jeffs was alleged at trial to have taken more than 70 wives. Other ads tie the bill to Biggs' vote against releasing the investigative files related to Jeffrey Epstein, alleging Biggs protected pedophiles. Biggs did later vote to release the files. The bill that raised concern about Biggs' leadership. Arizona lawmakers for years debated what to do about the polygamous sect in the insular Colorado City and neighboring Hilldale, Utah, which had drawn attention for decades as a stronghold for the fundamentalist Church of Jesus Christ of Latter-day Saints. Then, Attorney General Tom Horn voiced concern that Colorado City law enforcement was working for the church. A corruption complaint was filed with the U.S. Department of Justice in 2012, and in 2016, a federal jury found police in Colorado City and Hilldale had discriminated against non-members. In 2012, lawmakers took a crack at allowing the Mojave County Sheriff to take over the town's police.
Biggs voted in favor of that bill, but the measure died in the House. A revamped and more detailed version of the bill allowing takeover of the police force appeared again in 2013. The 2013 bill passed the Arizona House in a 52-7 vote, and then Biggs assigned it to three committees in the Senate. The bill's sponsors, Representatives Michelle Ugenti-Rita and Kelly Townsend, in 2016 accused Biggs of killing the bill. Townsend said Biggs kept her bills bottled up. She and Ugenti-Rita were among four GOP lawmakers who publicly criticized Biggs, a fellow Republican, describing his leadership style as bullying or petty. The lawmakers complained their bills floundered or they were marginalized because of political spats with Biggs. Women and children suffered 3 years longer than they should have because he protected the bad guys, Ugenti-Rita said at the time. That's what bothers me. Horn and Ugenti-Rita both declined to comment for this story. Townsend did not respond to messages. The lawmakers' concerns bubbled up in 2016 when Biggs won his seat in the U.S. House of Representatives, representing the 5th Congressional District in the Southeast Valley. Now, as he runs to be Arizona governor, they have been amplified again by Hobbs and her allies. In the years in between, there has been a public reckoning when it comes to systemic abuse of children and leaders who are complicit in it. Stacey Pearson, a Democratic political consultant in Arizona, pointed to outrage over power brokers of both parties tied to Epstein, systemic abuse within the Catholic Church, or the years-long abuse of members of USA Gymnastics by a team doctor as examples of pushing public sentiment in favor of greater accountability. We are in a different era of accountability with crimes against children. It is a higher profile problem than Andy Biggs' campaign was prepared to respond to, Pearson said. We are past the point of dismissal of that behavior, she said. Voters want accountability for a politician to say this is what I did and why I did it, Pearson said. And Andy Biggs doesn't have a consistent answer about the bill. What Biggs has said about the bill. In October 2025, Biggs was asked during an interview on AZ Family if he killed the bill. I can't remember the procedure. I do remember the bill, he said. He said lawmakers were still trying to get all the information that we possibly could on whether somebody was corrupt because that was the accusation, and he wasn't sure if they ever heard evidence to justify a state takeover of the police force. That was after Jeffs was sent to prison, and after Horn, the state attorney general, called for intervention to address the town's police force. By this summer, then, when the Washington Post took notice of a growing political issue in the Arizona governor's race, Biggs' campaign said the bill was poorly written, too broad, and opposed by law enforcement. The Fraternal Order of Police did go on record in opposition in 2013, though that didn't sway lawmakers from overwhelmingly supporting the House version. Biggs later said he couldn't remember a lot about the bill, and in the recent debate, Biggs claimed he did not stop the bill through the law enforcement and asked him to do so. Regardless of the mechanics, Biggs said in an October 7th interview with the Arizona Republic, he still has concerns about the bill because it would have impacted police agencies all over the state, and he again expressed opposition to it. Any appearance that he shifted his defense of the bill was a result of having to go back to something that occurred over a dozen years ago, he said. My thought hasn't shifted on this bill, he said. I had to go refresh recollection. That's what happened. And I still don't have a great recollection of it. I'm going by what I have found looking at public records and talking to people, trying to piece it all together. Biggs said he routinely sent bills to multiple committees in the Senate for a full vetting, not to stop them. It's part of a normal process to assign bills to the proper jurisdiction committees. I don't know why that's so astonishing, Biggs said. Asked about the lawmakers who said Biggs ran the Senate with a punitive hand and intentionally killed their bills, Biggs said they were wrong. He repeatedly blamed reporters for their coverage of Hobbs' advertisements, complaints that took up a third of a 10-minute interview. Andy Biggs keeps changing his story because he knows there's no defending his decision to protect Warren Jeff's corrupt pedophile cult, Hobbs spokesperson Michael Byer said or told the Republic. But the most disturbing part is that even after everything we know about the horrific abuse of women and underage girls in Colorado City, Biggs stands by his decision.
Biggs has defended his record on protecting children, citing his bill in Washington, D.C., to prohibit actions that coerce children into self-harm or other abusive acts. His time as a prosecutor in Phoenix before he won elected office, and this year's Kaley's Law. The bill, co-sponsored by Biggs, requires courts to issue lifetime orders that sexual offenders not contact their victims if the victims request such an order. His campaign has also tried to turn the tables on Hobbs, making the case in social media videos and a September advertisement that Hobbs is failing to protect Arizonans from pedophiles. The campaign cites four bills Hobbs vetoed. One 2023 bill would have added to the state's public sex offender registry people convicted of more offenses against children, but Hobbs said the law already required the most dangerous offenders to be posted. Another bill the same year would have required sex offenders to give notice at their child's school of their registration status each year. Hobbs said offenders were already required to notify school districts where they live. A 2024 measure would have prevented some sexual offenders on lifetime probation from seeking to end their probation early, which Hobbs said stripped judges of their discretion in considering cases. Hobbs' office said the governor signed bills similar to those three in later years of her administration. A fourth bill that Hobbs vetoed in June addressed concerns about revenge porn and would have required everyone depicted in adult content to consent to it being posted online. That included elected officials approving before they are satirized, though it included an exception for news and other types of programming. Hobbs said the bill would have a chilling effect or infringe on the right to free speech, noting that state laws already protect victims without censoring criticism of elected officials. A winning issue with women voters? Hobbs' allies have sought to make Biggs' equivocation an issue of its own, and political consultants told the Republic that might resonate especially with female voters who can help decide elections in the Grand Canyon State. Pearson and Republican political consultant Barrett Marson said the issue is helping Hobbs, who holds a narrowing lead in the race that is within the margin of error, according to an internal campaign poll made public October 8th. And it leaves Biggs on defense trying to explain a complicated issue in the speed of a political soundbite, Marson said. Biggs' explanations ultimately boil down to defending his concerns about the bill, Marson said. And he added, if you're explaining, you're losing. And a third article from the front page of today's Arizona Republic is entitled, USS Lincoln Sailors Return from Deployment. After crews spent 265 days at sea, families have heartfelt reunions. This is written by Will Carless, who works for the USA Today. From San Diego, they survived almost a year of hostile seas, cramped quarters, weeks without touching dry land, and supply chain problems that left their food less than ideal. But when sailors of the USS Abraham Lincoln walked into the loving crowd at Naval Air Station North Island in Coronado, California, they were greeted like rock stars. Hundreds of family members, friends, fellow sailors, and Marines gathered at the base October 8th to welcome home the USS Abraham Lincoln and its crew after a deployment of more than 10 months that included a record 265 uninterrupted days at sea. It feels incredible. It's been too long, said Joel Davis, moments before being embraced by his wife, Melanie. Kneeling to greet his son, Davis immediately placed his peaked hat on the boy's head before swooping him up for a big hug. You're looking pretty good, Davis said. More mature, more grown up. The Lincoln drew scrutiny earlier this year after its deployment dragged on months past its scheduled return. Reports of low morale and deteriorating mental health among sailors accompanied leaked messages from sailors complaining about food shortages. 8 sailors attempted suicide during the historic deployment. None died. In the crowd, waiting family members acknowledged the issues faced aboard the ship that was stationed in the Middle East. Hunger, like the food, access to food. Mel Hardman from Atlanta, who was waiting to greet her son, Jacob, 20, said when asked about her son's experience, the morale has been down. Terrence Stokes grinned as he was reunited with his daughter, Mira, his partner, Jacqueline Haverson, and his father, Terrence Stokes Sr.
Wonderful, the younger Stokes said when asked how he was feeling seeing his daughter again. That's the new one right there, he said, pointing to his baby son, Shay, whom he was meeting for the first time in person. Stokes was one of 122 fathers from the air wing and the ship who were set to meet their children for the first time, according to Captain Dan Keeler. The reunions unfolded amid live rock music, sporadic fireworks, a bounce house for children, and a liberal smattering of commerce. Chick-fil-A provided food for the returning sailors and erected a massive inflatable cow displaying one of the chain's slogans. Nearby, a military-focused car dealership displayed a shiny new Jeep. Other stalls sold home security systems, and the San Diego Padres baseball team showed up with thousands of t-shirts for the returning sailors. Family members, friends, and fellow service members expressed pride and admiration for the Lincoln's crew and its mission. We're extremely proud. We're very proud of him, said Nora Romero, holding back tears as she held a banner welcoming home her son, Noah Romero. We're proud of all the sailors on board. Genesis Romero, Noah's wife, said, it just shows the commitment they have and the strength, and it's a very proud and wholesome feeling. Sun Sounds of Arizona time is about 26 minutes past the hour, and now it's time to go to the Valiant States section of the Arizona Republic. And as usual, I start with a 7-day forecast provided by AccuWeather. Today is supposed to be a high of 92 and a low of 73, becoming cloudy, not as hot, 25% chance of precipitation. Tomorrow, Sunday, high of 87, a low of 71, and they show a sun partly obscured by a cloud with a lightning bolt coming out of it. Monday, same type of conditions with the cloud and the sun and a lightning bolt with a high of 89 and a low of 70. Tuesday, same type of atmospheric conditions, except the lightning bolt is replaced by 3 blue raindrops. And Tuesday will be a high of 80 and a low of 65. Wednesday, a high of 80, a low of 64. Thursday, a high of 85 and a low of 66. And Friday, a high of 90 with a low of 67. All right, our first Valiant State article is entitled Airbnb Disavows Signs in Key Arizona Race. Company decries ads anti-trans messaging. This is written by Helen Rummel of the Arizona Republic, part of the USA Today network. Airbnb is distancing itself from conservative campaign signs using an anti-transgender message across North Phoenix. Signs seen in Legislative District 4 show a graphic of a girl on crutches with a bandaged leg next to the words, Aaron Lieberman voted to put guys in girls' sports. As required by Arizona law, the signs include a small disclosure at the bottom identifying the top donors to the political action committee that paid for them. It includes Airbnb, among other companies. But Airbnb made clear in a statement that it did not know about the signs in advance and does not support their message. The message on this sign doesn't represent the views of Airbnb, spokesperson Lauren Booten said in a statement. We were not made aware of this campaign collateral in advance, nor do we have authority over ads produced by any third-party PAC that we contribute to in Arizona. The signs were paid for by the Arizona Senate Victory Fund, which is supporting Senator Karine Werner, but were not endorsed by any candidates. The incumbent Republican is running for a second term in the State House. The competitive race is central to Democrats' hopes of winning a majority in the state Senate. The message refers to a bill proposed in 2020 when Lieberman served in the House of Representatives. The GOP-backed bill would have banned transgender girls from participating on girls' sports teams. No Democrats voted for the bill. Airbnb has been recognized for championing LGBTQ+ equality for several years. Most recently, the company earned a 100% ranking from the Human Rights Campaign Foundation's annual assessment on LGBTQ+ workplace equality. The assessment considers the company's social responsibility, inclusive culture, non-discrimination policies, and equitable benefits for all workers and their families. Airbnb has received the recognition for several consecutive years. We're proud to receive this honor from the HRC for the 8th year in a row, which acknowledges the commitment we've made
to fair and equal treatment for people of all sexual orientations and gender identities. Alika Davale, Airbnb's head of diversity and belonging, said in a 2023 statement. The two other companies featured on the sign, Services Group of America Incorporated and RAI Services, a subsidiary of tobacco company Reynolds American Incorporated, didn't respond to a request for comment regarding the signs. Services Group of America donated $100,000 and RAI Services donated $12,500. Why is Airbnb spending in Arizona elections? When responding to questions from the Republic, Bhutan noted that its investments have ranged across the political spectrum and go to candidates who champion a tourism economy that works for all Arizonans. Airbnb and similar companies have been the subject of proposed short-term rental regulations in Arizona for several years. Those proposals have included limits on the share of short-term rental licenses issued in a certain area and regulations aiming at preventing party houses. But those bills have faced an uphill battle at the legislature, even as the leaders of several Arizona cities say regulations are needed to support a more equitable housing market. Property rights advocates, including several influential lawmakers, have been staunch opponents of regulations on short-term rentals. In the past, Airbnb has said they are committed to preventing disorderly houses and that they are a small minority of listed properties. In addition to Airbnb's $45,000 contribution, the Senate Victory Fund has received several other high-dollar donations to this election cycle, including $60,000 from Elevance Health Incorporated and $50,000 from the Sports Betting Alliance. The committee's cash balance remained above $300,000 in late September. Airbnb is no longer among the top three donors to the fund as of October, meaning it would no longer have to be identified as a top donor in campaign materials. In May, Airbnb also contributed $45,000 to the House Victory Fund, which supports Republicans running for a seat in the House. Airbnb has also contributed significantly to the Responsible Tourism Coalition, which has supported Democrats like Alma Hernandez and Deborah Nardozzi, according to the Arizona Agenda, but both ran in primarily blue districts against a more progressive candidate in the July primary election. Hernandez is now running unopposed in the November election. Nardozzi lost to incumbent Senator Lauren Kuby, who has publicly supported short-term rental reforms. Are Arizona's campaign spending laws unique? Only a handful of states require political action committees to disclose their top donors on campaign literature, including California, Washington, and Arizona. Arizona voters have also approved broader similar disclosures. In 2022, Proposition 211 passed with sweeping support to require that independent expenditures exceeding a certain amount disclose the sources of funding. The ballot measure closed a loophole that had shielded many dark money donations. But a 2025 analysis from the Republic showed that the true sources of political spending are still often hidden from voters. A significant share of campaigns did not list any donors in the first election following the new law's passage. Many groups spent tens of thousands of dollars without identifying the original donors. Our next Valley and State article is two people in Arizona face loss of U.S. citizenship. DOJ is targeting 40 for denaturalization actions. This is written by Daniel Gonzalez of the Arizona Republic, part of the USA Today network. The Department of Justice is moving to strip U.S. citizenship from two people from Arizona who prosecutors said lied or committed fraud to obtain citizenship. The two people from Arizona are among 40 people across the country the U.S. Department of Justice filed denaturalization actions against in multiple federal courts as part of the Trump administration's rapidly expanding effort to strip citizenship from people who committed fraud or committed crimes. U.S. Attorney General Todd Blanch said the move to strip citizenship of the 40 people, including two from Arizona, marks the largest denaturalization effort in modern history. The 40 individuals include people accused of acting as an agent for a foreign government, committing voluntary manslaughter, and aggravated sodomy against a special needs man, the Justice Department said.
From an individual convicted of espionage to others convicted of sexual offenses against minors, these defendants concealed critical facts from the U.S. government and represent serious criminal offenders, Blanche said in a written statement. On September 18th, the federal prosecutors filed denaturalization actions in U.S. District Court of Arizona against Gilbert Barraza, 58, an immigrant from Mexico living in Arizona. The complaint alleges that Barraza entered the United States illegally in 1987 and applied for a U.S. passport in 1992, falsely claiming to have been born in the country, according to the Justice Department. He submitted a forged California birth certificate, the Justice Department said. Later, he married a U.S. citizen and used the marriage to become a permanent resident of the U.S., eventually becoming a U.S. citizen in 2008 by concealing and lying about his passport fraud, the Justice Department said. The United States seeks Barraza's denaturalization because he was not lawfully admitted for permanent residence and made numerous material misstatements to obtain his U.S. citizenship, the Justice Department said in a written statement. On September 30th, federal prosecutors filed a denaturalization complaint against Gracia de Rodriguez, 52, an immigrant from Mexico living in Arizona. Gracia de Rodriguez lied to the U.S. government officials about her spouse's identity and citizenship over a 20-year period, falsely claiming he was a U.S. citizen to obtain immigration benefits, U.S. citizenship, and a U.S. passport, the Justice Department said. In June of 2019, Rodriguez pleaded guilty to passport fraud in the U.S. District Court of Arizona, the Justice Department said. In her criminal proceedings, she admitted that she obtained her U.S. passport through fraudulent procurement of her naturalization, the Justice Department said. She admitted that her spouse was a Mexican citizen, not a U.S. citizen, who she married in Mexico. She also admitted that she and her spouse later illegally entered the country, where her spouse stole the identity of a U.S. citizen, the Justice Department said. She admitted that she knowingly and willfully married her spouse a second time in the United States under his stolen identity, and then used her spouse's stolen identity to adjust her status to that of a lawful permanent resident and later to become a naturalized U.S. citizen. In May, the U.S. Justice Department also filed a civil complaint in federal court that seeks to denaturalize Ali Yusuf Ahmed, a 48-year-old Arizona resident who the Iraqi government sought in the past, claiming that he participated in the murder of two Iraqi police officers in 2006 as a leader in Al-Qaeda. The complaint states that Ahmed lied under oath about his criminal and family history when he sought admission to the United States and became a naturalized U.S. citizen, according to a Justice Department statement. Another Valley and State article is Arizona AG investigator pleads not guilty in fatal shooting, faces a negligent homicide charge in woman's death. This is written by Maritza Dominguez of the Arizona Republic, part of the USA Today network. An Arizona Attorney General's Office investigator accused of negligent homicide pleaded not guilty in court. Dulance Morin was indicted by a grand jury in September 2026 in the fatal shooting of his neighbor, Maria Lewis, 32. Mesa police found Lewis with a gunshot wound on Morin's doorstep near Kinetic Drive and Reliance Way in Mesa, in the early morning of February 28th, according to police. Morin appeared virtually during the arraignment hearing on October 8th in Maricopa County Superior Court. A judge ordered Morin to remain released under pretrial services and to have no access to firearms. Morin's attorney, Adam Feldman, told the judge he advised his client that he should have no contact with Lewis's family and to record any interactions that may happen as they are neighbors. Jacques Blackwell, an attorney representing Lewis's family, read a statement at a hearing saying their single and unwavering focus is obtaining justice and complete accountability for her death. Our family is devastated by the sudden, violent, and senseless loss of a loving and devoted mother, wife, and daughter. She was loved by all who knew her. She deserved to feel safe not only in her home but in her close-knit community. Her absence has left an unfathomable void in our lives, he read out to the judge.
Morin was due back in court November 24th. Attorney General's office stands behind Morin. Morin remains employed in an administrative position at the Attorney General's office, spokesperson Richie Taylor said. In a previous statement to the Arizona Republic, he said Morin would remain in the position unless he is convicted in a court of law. Attorney General Mays believes Mr. Morin is not guilty of this charge and will be found not guilty. Mr. Morin is now entitled to due process, as is every individual, Taylor said. An internal email sent on March 12th between a criminal division chief to Attorney General Chris Mays and top staff suggested the shooting was in self-defense. Shots rang out overnight in a Mesa neighborhood. Mesa police were dispatched to Morin's home at 2:44 a.m. on February 28th after reports of an injured person on Morin's doorstep, where Lewis was later pronounced dead, according to Mesa police. Mesa police recommended that Morin be charged with negligent homicide on March 13th, but prosecutors with the Maricopa County Attorney's Office sent the case back with a request for more information. The internal email from the Attorney General's office showed Criminal Division Chief Nicholas Klingerman believed the presented evidence in the police briefing did not support negligent homicide, particularly combined with self-defense statute, he wrote. Morin told investigators, according to the email, he heard loud banging on his front door, and multiple people inside the home attested to hearing the person outside say she was armed. He warned the person at the door that he was armed and would fire if someone entered, he told investigators, according to the document. Our next Valiant State article is entitled, Tucson Man Emailed White House Bomb Threats, Feds Say. This is written by Jose R. Gonzalez of the Arizona Republic, part of the USA Today Network. Federal authorities arrested a man accused of threatening to bomb the White House and other Washington, D.C. sites. Jacob Aaron Hicks, 46, of Tucson, was arrested and charged on October 7th on suspicion of making an interstate threat to injure, according to a U.S. Attorney's Office, District of Arizona news release. Hicks is accused of sending an email September 23rd to a Tucson news station in which he threatened an imminent bomb strike against the White House and other locations in the Capitol, according to the release. The station alerted law enforcement, which identified Hicks as the suspected email sender, the release said. An investigation found Hicks' email account included unsent drafts dated September 23rd, addressed to other news outlets and with similar threats to the White House and surrounding areas, according to the release. Hicks made an initial appearance in federal court on October 8th, the release added. And our next Valiant State article, Mesa teen plotted mass shooting, prosecutors said. This is written by Maritza Dominguez of the Arizona Republic, part of the USA Today Network. A Mesa 18-year-old was charged with making terrorist threats and allegedly planning a mass shooting, according to court records and statements. Mesa police arrested Damian Bidoni on October 6th, and he was being held on a $500,000 cash-only bond. Maricopa County prosecutors filed to seal charging documents that describe the probable cause of his arrest. Ashley Stetson, a county prosecutor, told Judge Aditya Bala at an October 6th hearing that it was to protect the integrity of the simultaneous investigations that were ongoing. Stetson went into further detail at Bidoni's initial court appearance while stating her reasons for the bond request. She said he was incel adjacent and attempted to acquire weapons. She told the judge that a search warrant showed evidence that Bidoni researched the Paris 2015 shooting using terms like how they were coordinated and executed. It also showed that he searched the Boston Marathon bombing and Uvalde, Texas school shooting, Stetson told Bala. Bidoni Googled how to purchase weapons for a certain amount of money, she said. He also expressed deep-seated hatred towards specific groups and had conversations about harming those specific groups, Stetson said at the hearing. She did not indicate which community or group, but stated it was outlined in a sealed charging document. She stated that his web search history showed Bidoni was putting those thoughts into motion. He also searched for weapons and tactical gear, Stetson said.
Authorities did not say when Badani had conducted the research and planned the attack. Badani was on a trajectory for a mass violence, and there was a great concern for the community at large if he was released, Stetson said. Badani was being held in a Maricopa County jail and was due back in court on October 12th. Sun Sounds of Arizona time is about 45 minutes past the hour, and now it's time to go to the Nation and World articles. And we start with something with a heading of Live Stream Execution. Pentagon plan sees broad criticism. Vance says he doesn't know if it will proceed. This is written by Phil Stewart and Nandita Bose, both working for Reuters. From Washington, Vice President J.D. Vance said on October 9th he does not know whether the Pentagon will proceed with a live stream of the execution by firing squad of the former U.S. Army psychiatrist convicted in the deadly 2009 Fort Hood shooting, a plan that has drawn broad condemnation. President Donald Trump said he has not yet decided whether to allow the live feed. Several Republican lawmakers criticized the move championed by Secretary of War Pete Hegseth, while a top U.S. Catholic bishop called the plan barbaric, and former U.S. officials said a live stream of the execution would hand terrorists a recruiting tool. I don't know that that's actually going to happen, Vance told reporters in Cincinnati, referring to a live stream. Vance added that if a live stream of the execution scheduled for December 3rd occurs, I'm not going to be watching it. The number two U.S. officials' comments raise questions about the extent of opposition within the Trump administration to the Pentagon's plans to live stream the execution of Nadel Hassan, who was found guilty in a U.S. military trial of killing 13 people at Fort Hood in Texas. Trump told reporters that Hassan deserves the death penalty by firing squad, calling him totally nuts, but when asked if he wants the execution live streamed, the Republican president said he has yet to make a determination about that. The White House is hearing concerns from lawmakers, allies, religious leaders who are urging the administration to not live stream the execution, said a senior White House official familiar with the matter, speaking on condition of anonymity. Death penalty experts said it would mark the first known broadcast or live stream of a lawful execution. For all to see, Hegseth, a Trump appointee, said on October 8th the public nature of the execution would demonstrate there's serious consequences for these types of things. That was in quote. Hegseth reposted a comment Trump made in 2013, possibly about the Boston Marathon bombers, saying, "Should be public execution for all to see. You will end this expletive fast." The Pentagon, on October 9th, declined to say whether families of those killed in Hassan's attack would be invited to attend the execution, as is common practice in civilian executions. It remains unclear how the Army would select the shooters and what protocols might be followed during the execution itself. The Pentagon said it would release details later. A top U.S. Catholic official condemned the plan. "This decision is a barbaric promotion of a culture of death and must be reconsidered," said Archbishop Paul Coakley, president of the United States Conference of Catholic Bishops. The Catholic Church opposes capital punishment. Vance, a convert to Catholicism, has written a book about his faith. Hegseth, a member of a conservative evangelical denomination, has invoked Christian language when discussing the Iran war and has led prayer services at the Pentagon. Hegseth has brushed off Pope Leo's criticism of the war. Hassan is set to become the first person to be executed by firing squad by the U.S. military since 1945. Hassan, an American-born Muslim, said during his 2013 trial that he carried out the shootings to try to stop what he called a U.S. war on Islam. "Whatever the controversy is about the method of execution, I hope that people don't forget is his understanding that the execution would not air on broadcast TV, but said he would defer to Hegseth on whether U.S. networks could air it. U.S. law prohibits the recording or broadcast.

for the UN High Commissioner for Human Rights, told a news briefing in Geneva. Decision amid debate. The decision to live stream the execution comes at a time of heightened debate in the United States over the death penalty following the botched lethal injection last week of a Tennessee woman who was sentenced to death for a 1995 murder. The controversy has flared in the run-up to the November 3rd midterm elections in which Republicans are fighting to retain control of Congress. The execution is scheduled to be held at the same sprawling military base where Hassan opened fire with a handgun in a medical facility. The military jury sentenced Hassan to death after finding him guilty of 45 counts of premeditated murder and attempted premeditated murder. The shooting came weeks before Hassan, now 56, was scheduled to be deployed with U.S. forces to Afghanistan. Hassan was left partially paralyzed and confined to a wheelchair from being shot by police during his arrest. The last known executions by U.S. military firing squads were in 1945, according to the Death Penalty Information Center. Our next Nation and World article is entitled International Criminal Court Facing U.S. Sanctions. Move comes hours after former judge wins Nobel. This is written by the trio of Humaira Pamuk, Steve Holland, and Anthony Deutsch, and they work for Reuters. President Donald Trump's administration imposed sanctions on the International Criminal Court on October 9th, hours after one of its former judges won the Nobel Peace Prize, putting Washington on a diplomatic collision course with European allies. The court denounced the move as an assault on the rule of law and on the very foundations of the international legal order, and called on its 125 member states to take action to defend it. The court cannot stand alone. Its fate now rests also in the hands of the states that created it, it said in a statement. This is not just about defending a single institution, but about safeguarding the international order grounded upon the rule of law. History will judge this moment. The Trump administration has long been hostile to the court, founded in 2002 to prosecute war crimes, crimes against humanity, and genocide, and has previously imposed sanctions on its prosecutors and judges. The October 9th move goes much further, potentially punishing companies that provide services to the court itself, amounting to an unprecedented attack on an institution founded on an international treaty. The United States initially signed the Rome Statute that founded the court but never ratified it. President Trump will never allow the International Criminal Court to prosecute Americans, Secretary of State Marco Rubio said in a statement first published by Reuters. That is why, today, the United States is sanctioning the International Criminal Court. We will ban transactions with this rogue court, cutting off their resources and crippling its ability to operate. Sanctions include grace period. The U.S. Treasury announces sanctions with a six-month initial grace period and some other exemptions that would allow some transactions for telecoms, software, payment of pensions, and transactions related to detainees. Rubio said the sanctions had been structured to give the court and its member states an opportunity to address U.S. concerns and would be adjusted if those demands are not met. Washington has denounced the ICC over arrest warrants issued for Israeli officials, including Prime Minister Benjamin Netanyahu, and an investigation into actions of U.S. soldiers in Afghanistan, which the ICC says is deprioritized. Rubio, in a statement, cited calls from outside experts for the ICC to prosecute American service members, Border Patrol agents, and elected leaders. ICC officials have not taken steps towards such prosecutions. The sanctions are intended to undermine the rule of law internationally and the work that an independent judicial institution is doing, ICC Deputy Prosecutor Nazhat Shamin Khan told Reuters. Our work will continue across all our situations, our investigations, and our prosecutions. EU Foreign Policy Chief Kaja Kallas said on social media that the six-month period offers a window for dialogue, but added that the bloc has options to ensure that the ICC can continue its vital work. Belgium's foreign minister called for an EU blocking statute to be activated to protect the court. The ICC has issued arrest warrants against more than 70 people, including world leaders and major figures in global conflicts. In addition to Netanyahu, it has sought the arrest of Hamas figures. Others who were subject of arrest warrants include Russian President Vladimir Putin,

0: former Sudan President Omar al-Bashir and former Libyan leader Muammar Gaddafi. Charges against Kenyan President William Ruto and former Kenyan President Uhuru Kenyatta were withdrawn. Under political attack, despite U.S. calls for countries to quit the court, it has received strong backing from most member states, which include all EU countries and all members of the NATO alliance apart from the United States and Turkey. It is based in the Netherlands, an EU and NATO member. The Nobel Prize, awarded hours earlier to South African jurist Navi Pillay, who sat on the ICC's appeals chamber from 2003 to 2008, was explicitly described by the prize committee as a gesture of support for tribunals at a time when judges and institutions of international law are under political attack. An international legal system in which war criminals are held to account and the victims of abuse see justice served is a precondition for a peaceful world, the prize committee said. I'm going to have to truncate that because Sun Sounds of Arizona time is approaching 57 minutes past the hour. That's it for the first half of the Republic today. I'm Roy Weinberg, and I'll be back at the top of the hour.
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Welcome back, listeners. I'm Roy Weinberg, and we start the top of the hour with the obituary. I say that in a singular fashion because there's only one. Julie Fabizak, age 62, from Peoria, Arizona. And now for the business news. Ryanair CEO warns on high jet fuel costs. O'Leary, elevated prices may continue into 2028. This is written by the duo of Julia Payne and Joanna Plisinska, both working for Reuters. From Brussels, European airlines could face more than another year of elevated fuel costs and higher fares due to the Iran war. Ryanair